here. We are live. It is January 1st. The first day of the year is the first new show of the year, 2026. Man, you. And then I know what's going to happen. It's about like 3 months later, somebody's going to hear this in the best of, and they're going to be like, it's not January 1st, 2026. Anyway, this is Blue Nights. This is Unexplained Radio, unexplainedradio.com. 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You can join us in the chat room. And in the chat room are the chatters that like to chat away about chatting stuff. No comment on time to time what their chats are about. 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All right. Once again, we have a lot of different things that are going on in the world. A lot of weird topics, a lot of weird stuff. I'm still wore out a little bit from last night. We had the very, very, very famous spectacular of spectaculars last night. We had what became, and it did last a long time. Let's get on this. It was the Unexplained Radio Network Limited Liability Company First Annual Unexplained Radio Network New Year's Talking E Party, brought to you by Midlothian, Heiko, and Mahia Cartage Company. That's what happened last night. The longest title in the world. And it went pretty long. Pretty long of the night. So I'm a little flustered, a little tired this morning. What the hell? See, that's how bad it is. You know what I'm saying? This morning, as if it was this morning. It is tonight. We're on. Sorry, a little late. We had a little bit of issues earlier with some stuff, but we're great. We're doing great right now. It's like 10 o'clock at night. If you're listening, driving down the road, whatever you're doing, then, hey, you're listening live. So, again, I said go in the chat room on unexplainedradio.com. Unexplained Radio Network is the network. All right. So our first story comes to us from a weird place. Okay? This one comes to us again. It says the government's keeping track of what people get stuck in their butts. And I said, these were the worst items last year. Okay, so this is came out on December 26, 2025. So we're going to go through some of these worst items that you could find in, well, the weirdest places, I guess, in your butt. All right. So it says here, this is not a trend we can get behind. That whether it's due to pure curiosity, misguided ChatGPT advice, or, you know, sex stuff, a shocking number of people end up in the ER every year after putting something up their butt that very much shouldn't be there. Really, there's not a lot of things that should be in your butt. But if you do happen to put something in your butt, it may get stuck in there. So I do have a story about it. And I've talked about it before, but it wasn't in the butt. It was in a different area. But anyway, I'll tell you, I'll probably put it on here because I said it on another show. So and I'm not going to forget it, so don't worry about it. Let's just keep reading this story. It says, a shocking number of people end up in the ER every year after putting something up their butt. And very much, okay, yeah, we read that. But their secret shame actually isn't no secret at all. The U.S. Consumer Product Safety Commission actually keeps a database of ER visits and what's bringing people in. Well, they got to make sure these products are safe. When they go in your butt, you're going to be safe, and then they can get out. Meaning the government has an extensive list of every time a patient has said, really, doc, I just fell on it. Okay. So we know that ain't the case. And this one, they have a picture of this one woman. It's supposed to be like, I guess, a doctor. And this other guy got his hand over his face, like embarrassment. She's like looking in there like, ugh. So I don't know. This is some stock photo. I don't know how they got a stock photo of that. But anyway. Of course, the database is entirely anonymous. So unfortunate souls who lost a corn cob holder inside their rectum can rest easy that no one knows it's them. All right. But a defector has gone
Through the most recent data for 2024, okay, so this is 2024 pickup, but to pick up the most shocking, confusing, squim-worthy items that were reported to be stuck inside American anuses. It ain't pretty. So this was done in December of 2025. So, but I guess the data they had was from 2024. So it's still good. I guess we'll work with it. It's not as fresh as I like, but we'll see. I need like a drum roll. I really do. Something like that. I need a real drum roll. Ah. Okay, we'll see what we got. In addition to numerous sex toys, which that actually is true. I mean, if they're doing consumer product safety and it's supposed to go up your butt because it's a sex toy and it gets stuck in there, then they have to kind of understand why the thing failed. Because if it's supposed to go in there, it's probably supposed to come out. And it says, in addition to numerous sex toys, including a 24-inch long dildo, the highlights include, remember, this was in the anus. This wasn't in the vagina or anything. But I mean, my God. I mean, like, the thing is like, I get it. Like, you can make yourself, yeah, you can make yourself, let me see. You can make yourself really think about these things. You can really make you think, like, well, how could this actually work? How could you have done this? How could you put this thing in there? I don't know. There's like 50,000 things about that, like, thoughts on it. But I gotta say, your butthole has a amount that it can stretch, I get, but there's not like length to it. I mean, 2 feet. Imagine if you try to go balls deep with that thing. I just don't. I'm like, after a while, it doesn't even matter because you're not going to go that far. I mean, you just ain't. I mean, it just ain't going to happen. I mean, you don't even need the 2 feet. You don't even need a foot, real. I guess you could, maybe a foot, but it's like, I don't know. Like, I just say, it's not like a huge cavity in there. It's not like it goes forever. It's not. This is not sword swallowing. I don't know, but. I digress. I can't figure that one out. I can't figure it out for the life of me. I'm just thinking to myself, I'm like, what is the, I mean, how much could you get in? I'm gonna do some research and see what's the most amount of can stick up there. But the thing is that not only did they stick it in there, it didn't come back out. So yeah, there's that. I would assume girth would be the biggest thing that they would have. I would assume the girth on it was probably why, like, it just didn't, that's what was not allowing it to come out. But the big thing is about any of these, and I've heard these stories before, is that it creates a suction. And the suction is what makes it hard to get out. And so they have to alleviate the suction. So you do have the compressed space, but you also, when you pull on it, you're sucking the other side out because there's just be created a vacuum basically, and that's a big problem. And then there's prolapse, like within the vaginas, you could have prolapse where you actually push parts of you out, and that's no fun. And that can actually happen through natural causes and a lot of other things too. But to see if I mean, I don't know, like, hey, if you got a prolapse vagina out there, I'm sorry, I apologize for your inconvenience, and but I gotta say, it's. Yeah, it was like, I don't know what would be a prolapsed anus. I mean, I would, I don't, I have not even a clue what would be popping out the back there, your back door. Anyway, so look those things up, learn. All right, so here's the list. Number one, nails. Okay, I have no idea why somebody would want to stick nails up there. I mean, I guess they just like pain, but all right, I mean, that it's not like we were saying, it's not a huge, it's a huge cat. Well, first off, we were saying it's not a big cavity because that's why I was saying 24 feet, 24 inches. You ain't gonna get a lot in there. But even though it's not a huge cavity, it still has enough space for a nail. I mean, nail's tiny, you're gonna lose those in there. I would suggest anybody and then these are, okay, I don't know if these are fingernail nails, but I don't know. Anyway, the point is that you gotta think. If you're going to stick nails up your butt, you better count them. You just better. I mean, because you don't want to go in there and you're like, well, that put 15 or 16 in there, because you may lose a nail. All right, number two, and this is almost a repeat of the last one, screws and nails.
So I guess I like getting screwed with the screw. It's pretty funny, yeah. All right, number three, baseball. And this one actually has a reason. They said reason given was to see what it felt like. Okay, remember we were talking about the suction aspect? Now, the other part about a baseball is, okay, yes, it'll spread out at the top, but then if you get past the middle part of it, the sides of your anus is probably going to contract. I mean, it is a sphincter muscle. It wants to go back, and it's just going to suck that thing right in there, man. It's just going to, yeah, you don't, yeah, you wouldn't want to put anything circular or something that has no stick at the bottom to pull it out. I mean, I guess it could be semi-circular, but then it has like a ability to pull out, Anyway. All right, uncooked pasta. Okay, again, what the hell do you think's gonna happen on cooked pasta? I mean, your body's hot and it's gonna break down in there. And I mean, how much could you put inside of you that you wouldn't just come out through a normal process? I mean, these are things that people put inside of them and they had to go to the hospital and get out. So I'm pretty sure Consumer Reports looked at that and or the Consumer Safety looked at it and they said there's nothing we can do with uncooked pasta. We can't make it safer so that it doesn't break off in your butt. Next one, egg. Again, circular. It's not a circular, it's an oval, I know that, but I mean, again, you know what's going to happen. It's going to go straight in there. So then hopefully it was like a hard boiled egg and not just like a, I don't know. Anyway, like, I mean, because, well, they did get stuck, so probably it was hard boiled anyway. Next one, dog chew toy. Now, see, I can see this because a lot of dogs, I saw there's one dog chew toy my parents' dogs have, and it looks like, on one side, let me just say this, one side it has a cylinder that has a bunch of bumps on it, and on the back side it has two circular parts. And I keep thinking to myself, that thing looks like a big dick. I mean, it just does. And I can see, like, if somebody really wanting to put something in their butt, they could put that in there. But I was thinking, like, well, the design of it, since it is shaped like a wang, and it's not really that long, so it's about 6 inches. I mean, really, like, yeah, you could use it just as a dildo, and but again, that bottom part with the two balls allows you to pull it back out. So, yeah, you'd be pretty lucky with that, and so you'd be fine. All right, let's see, what do we got next? Okay, so the dog chew toy. There are probably a bunch of different dog chew toys too that just don't work. Dryer sheet. I don't know what the hell a dryer. What? How would you get? What was the point of putting a dryer sheet in there? It's just gonna bend. It's like, I maybe like the dryer sheet was used to be on top of something else, and then it got stuck in there and left in there. Because I remember I knew one girl. And this was not with me, but she had told the story of how like she was having sex and a condom got stuck inside of her, and a couple of days later it came out. So she didn't have to go to the doctor, but she thought about it because they were like wondering where did this condom mysteriously evaporate to? It's like I'm stuck in you. But I do have to say she was very promiscuous, and I didn't know that until like after I started knowing her. And then once you hear all her stories, you're like, my God. There's somebody you have not banged. Anyway, she had a rough childhood. All right, let's move on. Sandal. Okay, I guess that, yeah, like I wouldn't look at a sandal and think, man, that's got to go in me. Because, I mean, it doesn't really, it has the width, but it doesn't really have like girth. I mean, it's not like a Coke can or anything. And don't put a Coke can in you either, please, folks. Because, I mean, again, the whole suction, a lot of stuff. But it. And my thing is like, how'd you not get it out though? It's like putting a pancake up there. I don't know. It's like flat. Anyway. Doorknob. Okay. I mean, like, again, if it gets in there and how are you gonna grab it to put it out? Like, I mean, pull it out. Like the shaft part of the doorknob would be very painful to put inside you, but yet it at least would be able to come out because you have to handle the doorknob. If the doorknob handle is inside of you, then what are you grabbing to pull it out? I don't know. My God, I don't know. Next one is marbles. Okay, what? Again, you have to count how many marbles you have and you put them in there, and then you get to see. I mean,
And a lot of these things, like especially with Marvels and stuff, like wouldn't you think it would just come out over time? I mean, just going to the bathroom. I mean, I don't know. I don't know what they're doing with them, so I really don't know. This one here is really weird. Eyeglasses. Why in the hell would you put eyeglasses in? I mean, I guess because they're like big circle on top, big bottom circle and stuff, but maybe they're crappy eyeglasses and you already broke off the legs and you said, hey, I'm just gonna put this in there. But yeah, I don't know. It just seems like two jagged edges because like if you ever look at eyeglasses when they fold in, they're very jaggedy, because of the because they gotta fold, they gotta compact themselves on the legs. Okay. Rock. Poor Rock. I mean, rocks have been on this the surface of this planet since basically the inception of it. Billions of years of rocks. And one day, this rock broke off from another rock, another rock, another rock, and eventually became the size that where somebody looked at it and said, wow, that would make a good, cock. And no bull. That's cock and bull, but no, but it'd make a good cock, and let me put that rock inside my anus. Yeah, poor Rock. Because they're living creatures. I'm joking. Okay, here's one. There's a lot of these, actually. Man, I thought it was just like a short list. Beard clippers wrapped in plastic. Okay. I guess like their shears, more like a electrical one. But anyway, it says reason given. And not all these have reasons given, so that's the reason why I'm not reading that. Reason given was feeling constipated for 2 days. Okay, was the reason given you were feeling constipated because you had beard clippers up your ass, or was it because your ass wasn't allowing stuff to flow through easily, and thus, weird side effects of some things are I read one time like meth. I've never done meth, but maybe I should start. But meth actually is supposed to constipate you. I didn't, you learn, live and learn, live and learn. All right. Moving on. Turkey baster. Okay. The turkey baster thing. This is, yes, I get the turkey baster thing. It does look like it is cylinder. It kind of, it's really probably one of the few household products that do look like a penis. I mean, in a weird sense, like a child drawing of a penis, I guess. And why would you be asking children to draw penises? I don't know. But anyway. Maybe they just want to do it on their own. I don't know. But the thing is that I gotta say the turkey baster thing, yeah, we always, like women that have all there used to be very prominent to call it like that. Like the method of AI and actually trying like inseminate yourself or anything at home-based AI, whatever, for in pregnancy and all that stuff. Like women used to call that the turkey baster method. But again, that name is fallen out of favor over the last 20 some odd years. I mean, back in the 2000s and 1990s, that was like, well, yeah, you put semen in there and put it in a turkey baster and push it into you, which really doesn't work. And it's an idea, but they call it the turkey baster method. You're really better off using a needleless syringe. But hey, that's my take on what you can do if you want to do home-based pregnancies, but you don't want to have sex with somebody, but you just want to use their sperm. All right. Well, there's semen actually. You got to put all the semen in there. That sperm breaks out. Okay. I don't want anybody to comment on that. All right. Let's check in the chat room. Chatters. Okay, y'all guys. You're not talking about. Well, you're talking about other things. I'm not really. Okay. Never mind. That sounds way off subject. Plastic cleanser bottle full of liquid. Okay. So this is like a cleanser. I guess it's like some kind of like spray bottle thing. Hell, I don't know. I'm thinking of a spray bottle, but it couldn't be that. I just don't think that plastic cleanser bottle full of liquid. I mean, it could be just one of those things, with the soaps in it, like the refillable. When you have the hand soap thing, just buy the refillable, like it's Sam's or Costco or something like that. You got a shit ton of it. Well, now you really have a shit ton of it because it's in your ass. But anyway, okay. And next one is shampoo bottle. There's two shampoo bottles listed on here. One of them shampoo bottle, and the reason given, slipped in the shower. Yeah, right. I mean, you slipped in the shower, and a shampoo bottle got shoved up your ass. I like the second guy who gave a good reason. This reason makes more sense. Reason given was bored. Yeah, they were bored, and they wanted to just shove a shampoo bottle up their ass, Another one, lubricant bottle.
If they would have used more of the lube, they probably would have got stuff. But I mean, like again, it probably got stuck in there because again, the suction factor and everything else. Next one, enema bottle. Wow, maybe they didn't read the instructions. I don't know. Another one, aerosol can. Okay, again, yeah, this is again. It's gonna because you're not you. See, the thing people don't get is a penis is not just flat at the top of it. You know, it's kind of got like a a semicircle. You know, basically is. And so that allows when it goes in to not create any suction. So even if you have a big wang, your chances of getting some kind of suction so that you can't get the thing out is not going to occur. But that flat edge of the aerosol bottle in the back end, which is probably what he inserted, or she, let's just assume it's he because guys are more prone to do weird things. And women are more prone to have weird things done to them because they're either listening to guys or they're with a bunch of guys and want to show, I don't know. So that's how I'm saying. So that's the reason why you probably couldn't pull that thing back out. You can get it in, but you're probably gonna get it out. Dental pick. Okay, I think this is a water pick. I don't think it's like some kind of thing. Yeah, water pick at the bottom, same thing. It's a cylinder with the top. Wine bottle. Okay, see, wine bottle, I would have thought that he would have been able to get the wine bottle out, but probably this guy did. He probably put the biggie in because, a lot of these people that are putting these weird things in their anus, they're doing it because of the size of it. They're trying to put the maximum size in there. They don't want to go buy a new big wide dildo or vibrator. Yeah, that Oh, excuse me, wait a minute. Did it say wine bottle? I thought it said wine bottle. It said wine stopper. Stopper. Yeah, I guess like it was too small and it fell and it got, again, like there's the anus has a cavity, but it's not a huge cavity. But for smaller items, yeah, you're gonna lose them in there. Corn cob holder. I don't know if you're talking about the little, like, the corn cob, like at the very end, like they used to have those little, like, fake corn cob things you could put on there so you could eat it. One on either side so it'll hold it in place so you haven't grabbed by your hand. But those are tiny. I mean, again, this is not, Highlighter. I don't know. Like, sometimes I think some of these are done by, I don't know, like they could be done by adults or something, but every time I see highlighter, the next one, invisible marker, well, it's really invisible when it's stuck in your anus, you can't see it anymore. Two pencils, stuff like that, magic wand toy. These things, that don't really look like penises. It seems more like it seems like something that younger people may do because they're working with stuff and they don't have like availability to have dildos around the house. But yeah, the next one that is actually a dildo, which you're thinking, why would a dildo be on this list? I mean, because we're talking about things that are weird getting stuck in there. I don't know if I'm gonna be able to do any other lists because this is such an extensive list. I don't think I'm gonna be able to read the rest of my stories. I really don't. But this is my favorite one, so I'm not really that. I do have predictions for the new year, but I mean, I can wait till next week for that crap. I mean, I don't know. All right, whatever. Let's continue. And I'll tell you my weird story that I heard, and it's true. Okay, 7-inch dildo. You're thinking, well, what the hell? Just pull it out. It said, and pliers. And it says, used to try to remove dildo. So somehow the dildo got so far up in his anus that he had to go get the pliers, and then he lost the pliers. Yeah, that's funny. That's funny. I don't know how he got the. I mean, maybe when he put the pliers in there, he was pushing the dildo further and further in. I don't know. Anyway, broken piece of butt plug and tweezers again used to try to remove the butt. How are you gonna get the butt plug out with tweezers? The other guy at least had the plier idea, but I mean, even if you did, you're just gonna grab a little piece and just pull chunks of it out at a time. That thing is actually that should actually go to the consumer product safety thing because that butt plug broke off in somebody's anus, so that should be recalled. So look for a butt plug that's recalled, at your local sex store. Yeah, I would do that. All right, moving on. Film canister. And I'm trying to figure out what the hell that could be. I know, like, there used to be those big circular reels, and they had those big old can. But how the hell did you get that up your ass? Unless it's like those little ones, the film canister stuff that they used to be for 35 millimeter film and all that, then when you'd want to print them out, maybe.
those are tiny again. I mean, like they're only like 2 inches tall, so you know that's gonna get lost in your anus. Battery powered light. Wow. Okay. Well, I mean, I'm glad it wasn't a plug in the wall light. I mean, what the hell's that got to do with anyone? No shit, Sherlock. I'm pretty sure it's battery powered light. I mean, I guess they wanted to make a difference between a wall mounted light or like some table lamp. All right. Well, what's the difference between a battery powered light and the next one, a flashlight? I mean, ain't they the same damn things? Yeah. I don't know. Yeah, and to me, it's like funny. It's like, yeah, there's not many flashlights around anymore. You rarely ever see them. I mean, I guess there's like, I guess because everybody uses the light on their phone, and that's kind of the big thing, and they always have it on them. But like, it's very hard to find a flashlight. And flashlights could be a small one too. It could be like a pen light, thing. But again, like most people have them in their phones, so I mean, it could be something older. But there are a lot of good, really, really good flashlights out there, and I'm very surprised by flashlight technology nowadays. I am. Like I seen, like I was watching Dan Bill, and he had one, and it illuminated everything. And so that really made me want to buy a flashlight. After all these years, I had no need for a flashlight, but I mean, it was amazing. I mean, that damn thing was shining on a building that was like at least 200 to 300 yards away, and it was like just illuminating the whole damn building. Yeah, flashlight technology is pretty neat nowadays. I mean, if you haven't looked for a flashlight, that's a gift idea for next Christmas, I guess. Okay, plastic coat hanger. Okay, with outside of hanger cut off so he could drive to the ER. Oh, okay. So like there was, I guess, a piece of the coat hanger that was out. So he just chopped it off, and he just said, "Fuck it, I'm just gonna drive to the ER like this with my butt." He said, "I'm gonna save some money on that ambulance ride." All right, next one's penny. Who the hell sticks a penny up your ass? You know it's gonna get lost. I mean, that's just basically asking for it. I mean, and then plus, what the hell? If it's only one damn penny, just wait for the damn thing to come out. I mean, I don't understand it. And plus, the other thing is like, damn, now every time I grab a penny, I'm gonna think it may have been somebody's ass, People are putting their ass. All right. Light bulb. This is the one. Glass, this is very simple. I'll tell you in a second. Light bulb, glass side first, which, have you ever had a light bulb, especially the old incandescent ones? They were of the thinnest damn glass, and I have no idea how somebody, you'd have to be wasted or out of your mind and with drugged up to do that. Now, like the other ones that are newer ones, sometimes they're like got a weird shape to them. They don't have those. Right when the original ones started coming out, after the incandescent ones, they started doing the other, whatever they're called, I forget now. The newer ones that they would have that little like roundabout shape, like, and it was just like two tubes they'd go around. But I guess people didn't like those as much. I still have one of those and it still worked for like 20 years. But the funny thing is, I think that they like the other shape of the older light bulbs, and that's why those are selling nowadays. And I don't think they have to have those, but anyway. But the point is that yeah, that I, and I'm I, that's similar to the story I'll tell later, and I'm almost done here. Okay. Wait, okay. Well, first one is vape pen, which I'm like, okay, you really, man, I mean, like, I gotta say, like, a lot of these, that's why I think they're young children, because I'm like, dude, you don't have, like, a dildo or something you can shove in there. I mean, I get it when you have, like, a 6-inch dildo and you don't want to buy, like, a 10-inch one and you want more girth and you got to find something around your house. I get it. That happens to everyone. But the thing is that when you're talking about a vape pen, I mean, I gotta say, look, I don't stick stuff up my ass or anything or shove stuff in my ass, but I can tell you what, the vape pen probably would be getting the job done. I mean, if I'm trying to get a kick out of this or feel great with it, telling you, vape pens and some of these things that are really tiny, I mean, it's just, I mean, maybe to scratch your ass with, I don't know. Like, maybe that's it. Maybe I'm looking the wrong way. Maybe it's not about. They're trying to actually get sex appeal or something out of this, but it's more of they were trying to scratch deep into their asshole and it got stuck in there. Maybe that's the case. I don't know. Like, let me tell you another story. Here's a funny thing. There was one time I knew a guy that he became a teacher, and he was a radiologist at one time, but he became a teacher, and I was in sixth grade. He said, like, one of the weirdest things that he had found in somebody's stomach
because he'd do, you know, the radiograph or whatever, you know, the x-rays. He said, we did an x-ray on somebody to find, because they had lost something in their stomach, and he's going to tell you what it was. So they lost, this was back when, you know, people still use Bic pens, but back in the 90s, I mean, they were everywhere, you know. And so the person had used the Bic pen to, like, push on the back of their throat because they were, you know, trying to vomit all their food up. Like, that's what they would do. They would just purge all their food up after they ate. Well, the pen fell down into their stomach. It went down their esophagus into their stomach. And he was trying to find where this stupid pen was through an x-ray. Well, again, a Bic pen, if you ever notice, it has this little metal tip and plastic underneath it. And it's clear all the way through. But it was the only thing he could search for was that metal tip because it was an x-ray. And he said, I barely saw it. And I said, there it is. There's the metal tip. And that I don't know what how they got it out of there afterwards, but he used an x-ray to spot it. Even at the bottom of this thing, it shows an x-ray way down here. The x-ray they show is, this is Iranian man once went to the ER and needed emergency surgery because of deodorant. I don't know why they got to point out Iranian, but said because deodorant that he had put in up his butt. And you can see, like, I guess he took the nozzle off of it, but it's deep in there. I don't know. I mean, that's the thing, too. Like, I mean, imagine explaining that, like, if you're in Iran or somewhere like that. You better say you fell on it, because I don't think they take too kindly to the people that like sticking stuff up their butt. That, you know, anyway. Anyway, they don't take too kindly. Okay, so that's what I say. So that was his story, but that's not the story I'm going to tell you. So, you know, we still got that coming. Corn cob style pipe. This one made me laugh a few seconds ago because I kept thinking about it. I'm like, who the hell's got a corn cob pipe? I mean, you know, it's like, what are you, like, you know, Huckleberry Finn and Tom Sawyer and everything like that, you know? I mean, like, what do you, or what, you live, like, maybe, like, this guy was visiting his grandpa, and his grandpa lives way out in the country. He's like, I got me old corn cob style pipe here, and I like to use it every night. And then this kid stuck it up his butt, and he wanted to get some kicks off of grandpa's old corn style pipe, because corn cob style pipe, because that was the only thing in the house that would do the job. And then he got stuck in there, and he went to the hospital. And, I mean, I bet your grandpa was, like, saying, I'm worried about my grandson, but I'm still looking for my corn cob style pipe I like to smoke in the mornings. Hopefully he comes back from the hospital A-okay. And the grandkid comes back from the hospital, and they're like, what happened to your grandson? He's like, I kind of don't want to talk about it, but here's your pipe, grandpa. And he's like, all right, I found my pipe. Doesn't smell like tobacco anymore. Anyway, wow. Yeah. I wonder if that is in, I wonder if in Tom Sawyer and Huckleberry Finn, they ever, either one of them stick a corn cob pipe up their ass. And so I got to read that book. Rubber gasket. Oh, come on, man. I mean, you know, again, what are you putting a rubber gasket? How, it's not like it got any, it's just going to bend once it gets in there. And definitely get lost. Piece of nose hair trimmer. Okay, I get what happened. They sucked the nose hair trimmer in there, and then a piece of it fell off. He's like, oh, my God, where'd it go? It's up your ass. That's where it went. All right. Rectangular travel toothbrush. These are one of those small ones that, like, yeah, I've seen them before. And, again, you know, like I said, maybe they're scratching the inside of their ass. Who knows? I don't know. A baton. Yeah, that kind of looks like a dildo. Like, so, but, again, like, the end shape of the baton probably doesn't work. And the last one they have on this list is hair tie. I never thought I was going to spend 40 minutes talking about things people shove up their ass, but I guess I did. Hair tie, huh, wow. I don't know what a hair tie could be. Like, you mean one of those little things you put on your ponytail? I mean, that, again, I don't know why some of the stuff they shove up their ass. I don't get it. Okay, so at the bottom of the story, it goes in there, confoundingly, there were also several examples of people who weren't sure if they still had a sex toy inside their butts from earlier or couldn't remember putting one in. Said, it's no surprise, then, that Chicago emergency room doctor Kenji Oyasu said that one of the most common questions he gets asked is, what's the weirdest thing you've ever pulled out of someone's butt? So, in a viral TikTok post in September,
He said that at the top of his list was the man who inserted a full-size pumpkin spice scented Yankee candle. Wow. I said, I'm talking about the desktop jar. Oh, okay. It's like the one that's like a jar and you pull the top off. Said, and not just the top, but the whole damn thing. Said, the question now becomes how to get it out. And really, for things that are really this big, you can't just reach up there and grab them. You have to pull them out because suction causes a vacuum to pull it back in. Okay, so there you go. Said in 2023, Visual Journal of Emergency Surgery published a case study about an Iranian man who needed surgery after a deodorant canister he inserted in his anus traveled up the digestive tract. Oh my God, that's it again too. Wait, no, this is a different one. The other one, it went up his that is just insane. Like that's yeah, like I said, like that's what makes me think, why would you want to get a 24-inch dildo and shove it up anything? Because it's just going to get stuck in there. I mean, like, you know, I mean, well, not that it's going to get stuck in there, but where can it go? It's only got so much room to travel. That was that earlier one. And in Florida this year, a man who was arrested for drugs walked through a body scanner and was found to have a thermos inside of him. Police said it had gone up the it had gone wait, excuse me. Police said it had gone in up the exit ramp. Okay. And they show that, and it's like, I mean, that thermos is, I swear to you, I'm looking at it right now, and I don't know how tall this guy is. The thermos is about the same length from his wrist, because this is an X-ray, to his elbow. It is that long. You're talking about like over a foot long. And this thing is stuck up his ass. I mean, not even his ass. It's like, where the hell else does it go? I mean, you gotta push organs around to get that damn thing in there. Ah, man. I mean, I'm always amazed that the hospitals can get these things out without having to completely rip you open. I mean, literally, you've already ripped yourself open one way, and then they gotta rip you up another way. Who knows? Fortunately, ER visits of this for these kind of mishaps are not very common, though some would argue they're still too common. And this goes on here from 20, excuse me, from 2012 to 2021, about 39,000, excuse me, 38,948 people were hospitalized with foreign objects in their rectum each year, according to the American Journal of Emergency Medicine. The average patient's age was 43. That's very weird. I would think they would be a lot younger. I mean, you know, I think there would be kids because some of the stuff that they're pulling out of their anus or putting in their anus and they can't pull out. And 78% were male. That's duh. I gotta figure that. I'm actually surprised it's only 78%. 40% needed to be admitted. Okay, I guess admitted to the hospital. The rest of them, I don't understand. Like, what's the difference? Because, like, yeah, you would think they were hospitalized, and 40% needed to be admitted. I guess 40% of that 39,000, they had to have a longer hospital stay. I have no idea. Of everything, maybe the other ones they could pull out within an hour or two after they started. Of everything doctors pulled out, 55.4% were sex toys. So, man, that's probably why they investigated so much because the sex toys. Because the sex toys are just, yeah, that's, you know, some of them are not operating or functioning correctly, or maybe that they're not supposed to be used for backdoor purposes. Who knows? And unfortunately, it's not just the tushes getting mistreated. Defector also put together a list of the craziest things people put in their vaginas and penises. So these are, if you go to the defector.com, it actually shows a candy cane X-ray, like it's in somebody's ass or something. Okay, I'm gonna just finish the show on this. I might as well, and I'll tell you. This is what they put in penises. These are weird things that are inside a penis, in a urethra of a penis. All right, battery. Okay, that, you know, yeah, no, it's just no, you know, I guess it's a size thing, 'cause, you know, but no way. I would never, I mean, like, well, I would never do any of this stuff, but much less, I mean, I just think that, you know, the conductivity of it and everything else may shock you all. I guess, I mean, I don't know, I never really thought about it. Candle wax. Well, I guess that just seeped in and he just couldn't get it out, but you know, but I mean again, a chess piece. How the hell do you get a chess piece in there? I mean,
Really, there are a lot of weird things. There are a lot of people that have actually tried to extend their urethras for some reason, and I have no idea how that gives them any joy other than complete pain. And I've read other stories where, due to insertions in the urethra, it caused damage to the urethra, and they had to have amputations. I've read that, and I don't know if they're all in the U.S., but I've read that they've done in other countries and stuff. So, because usually it's because somebody does it and they don't come, and there's a lot of stuff that goes on. And yeah, you don't want to stick anything in your penis because, I mean, you may lose it. I mean, it's a very valuable organ. Comb, okay. Again, apple stems. Okay, I can kind of see an apple stem. I think that would fit in there, but I could see you losing it. Apple core. I mean, I don't know how these people stretch out their urethra that much. I mean, I'm pretty sure that you could probably go to some porn site and see people stretching out their urethras and stuff. I mean, these are men, penises they're stretching out. So that's one thing. Bobby pin. Okay. Yeah, I could see that fitting in there and getting lost. Paperclip. I would say bobby pin makes more sense, but again, I'm not condoning any of this, all right? I'm just explaining. Magnets. I guess it's the size of the magnet, whatever. Spring. God, I mean, you just want to hurt yourself if you're putting a little spring in there. Screw. Again, this whole idea of they probably, oh, God, it's just, I think there's a lot of people that are trying to commit pain. Staples. Yeah. Thermometer. Okay, I can kind of see it. The mom, maybe you're trying to read your temperature the wrong way. You thought it was supposed to go in your butt, you put it in your urethra. Headphones, I guess these are like the little ones, but not big, the old monster headphones they had in the 70s. Guitar string, I can see that because it's, and an Allen wrench. It's not a sword swallowing thing. This is the funniest thing. It's like, watch, my penis is going to swallow this Allen wrench like a sword in your throat. And they go, ring-a-ding-ding-ding-ding-ding-ding-ding-ding-ding-ding-ding-ding-ding-ding-ding-ding-ding-ding-ding-ding-ding-ding-ding-ding-ding-ding-ding-ding-ding-ding-ding-ding-ding-ding-ding-ding-ding-ding-ding-ding-ding-ding-ding-ding-ding-ding-ding-ding-ding-ding-ding-ding-ding-ding-ding-ding-ding-ding-ding-ding-ding-ding-ding-ding-ding-ding-ding-ding-ding-ding-ding-ding-ding-ding-ding-ding-ding-ding-din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
the vagina, when they put in the vagina, remember they said most of them are guys that do this stuff, but this is the vagina, and so more likely it's a lady. So let's, or maybe the guy was convinced, like, come on, you put it in there. Holiday Bell. Well, again, suction, the shape of it. I mean, come on. A lighter. I guess that just got lost in there because, I mean, there's a big cavity space. Lighter's not that big. Aluminum foil. I guess was wrapped around something. I'm thinking this. The guy tried to use the aluminum foil to extend his wang because he had a wang extender, and then that got stuck in there. That's my opinion. It's my opinion, but I think it's true. Cotton balls. Now, what the hell do you think's gonna happen when you shove cotton balls up in there? Popsicle stick. Sans popsicle. I threw the sans popsicle thing in there. I'm assuming that there was a popsicle in there one time and the stick got stuck because the stick got stuck. That they, were doing the popsicle stick thing in and it was really cold, but it eventually melted due to the body heat and then they lost the stick. Plastic orca. Like being like the whale? Okay, I don't know what the hell. Gemstone. Well, why would you put a gemstone in your vagina anyway? All right. Inserted two diamond rings in her vagina while at a party in fear they would be stolen. Well, I guess that's a good place to hide them if you're afraid they're going to be stolen. But my thing goes back down to if you're so afraid that they're going to steal diamond rings at this party you go to, then why go to the party? You know what I'm saying? That's just me. Just me. And also, couldn't you put them in your pocket or, I mean, like somewhere else? I mean, do you not? I mean, are you walking around naked and you're trying to hide them in there? I don't know. Usually people put stuff in their anus or other places because they're afraid they'd be probed or, they're not afraid of being probed, but they're afraid that they'll do a strip search. I don't know. Latex glove. I'm assuming that at one time there was a hand on the other side of that latex glove, but I don't know. Bath bomb. I don't even know what the hell a bath bomb is. I'm assuming it's some kind of soap thing, but whatever. Small plastic mermaid. I guess this is like the orca. I mean, again, I gotta think that these sometimes have to be almost children that are experimenting with sex or experimenting with masturbation. Like, 14 to 16-year-olds. I don't know. I mean, I was whacking off when I was 8, so who the hell knows? I'd be younger than that. Hey, and don't quote me on that. Flower toy. All right. See, again, I'm like, it sound like kid stuff.
Reports a bag of marijuana has been in her vagina for 2 days and it's uncomfortable. No shit, you got a bag of marijuana in your vagina. Yeah, bracelet charms. Well, maybe the hand and the wrist got stuck in there and the bracelet just fell off. I think the charms fell off. Two vibrators. I guess they try to put both of them at the same time. And hopefully they finished vibrating by the time they showed up, or at least they were manually controlled and they weren't just keep vibrating all the time. Yeah. Penis ring. Okay, I can see that, but I mean it's supposed to be further back, but I guess hey, and if you thought one penis ring was bad enough, the next one is two penis rings. So I thought the whole purpose of a penis ring is like to be constricting on your wang so you get a longer lasting usage out of your wang, I guess. But I don't, I mean, you would think that would be tight, not loose. Maybe the guy bought some and he wasn't that tight. I mean, that way he wasn't that big and they stayed loose. Okay, two spoons. Okay, you lost one spoon, might as well shove another one in there. Here's another one here. And we actually read the rectum one. That was the, so we have that. But two spoons. Was using a piece of plastic to masturbate when got spooked by the wind outside and threw the sheet over herself, in the process lodging the piece of plastic deeper into her vagina and wasn't able to retrieve. That's very weird. Okay. I mean, you're masturbating with a piece of plastic. I don't know. Like, I kind of wonder what type of plastic it is. Like, you got plastic around, just something plastic. Hairbrush. Okay, I can see a hairbrush. Yeah, like a brush. Not a comb, but a hairbrush. Detergent pod. Oh my God. Yeah, no, you don't want that going off in you. I mean, I remember one time there was this guy that we knew that, like, he got this Alka-Seltzer. Alka-Seltzer is a big circular thing. You break it off. You don't break it off. You open it up and you throw it in water and it dissolves. But somebody gave him Alka-Seltzer. He didn't know what the hell to do with it, so he just put it in his mouth. And I kind of figure if you know what I'm getting at, like it started dissolving in his mouth and exploding in his mouth, basically. I think the detergent pod would do the same if that ruptured. And a plunger cap. So this is the cap of the plunger, I guess the very end part. Okay. And this one is actually, I'm going to tell you, this is the truth. And this one says beer bottle was on a cruise on her honeymoon. Okay, I'm pretty sure that wasn't the first time she's been married. Just thinking, because it's not like, hey, look, I never had a wang in me, but maybe I can throw this beer bottle in there. I don't know. Anyway, the first time you get married, but I'd say it seems like more of the fifth time, you're already kind of been around the block. Okay, my story goes back down to is the beer bottle story. So what had happened was there was a party, and this was years ago and eons ago, I guess. And so what happened was the party goes on, and during the party, the one girl, they're doing, I guess, dares, and the girl says, "I can stick a beer bottle up my vagina." And they're like, "No way." She's like, "Yep, I can stick it in there." And again, they're very wasted. And so she gets the beer bottle in the opposite way, not the mouth part, bottom part. That's, I think, happened to this woman on her honeymoon. Puts it in there, goes, shoves it all the way in, and then the suction doesn't allow it to come out. And also, it probably, the lips of the vagina surrounded it, because that's kind of a sphincter as well, and it shut down. And so then he had that problem. So then they were discussing the geniuses in the room. And I wasn't in this room, but I had heard this story from somebody else. The geniuses in the room, and it does make sense. They decided that not only are they geniuses, brilliant men and women of science, but they're also very, very heavily drunk. And so they knew they would come up with the best and only the brightest ideas how to get this beer bottle out of her vagina. And so they did a bunch of different things, but then one guy said, the problem is it's just too damn big. And so if we were to use a hammer and break it, then we could just pull it out. It would just come apart. And they did that, and of course it was horrific in nature. And so the trying to avoid going to the hospital with the beer bottle in her vagina became
having to go to the hospital with broken pieces of a beer bottle in her vagina. And so, yes, I pity the poor lady. I'm not sure if she's able to have children after this or anything in her at all if she's still alive. But no, I think she survived, but yet that is just insane. All right, we're almost out of time. It is that time again to end us. I do have a lot more stories, but I just think we got way off on track on this one. And I do think this one was really worth it. Yeah, this is these are all the same ones here. The other one they actually had a little bit extra on the list was this. It said outside of this is. Was being intimate with his girlfriend and they shoved a rectangular travel toothbrush. Okay, this was the toothbrush. Multiple sex toys, a cat-headed vibrator. What the hell's that? But so it had a cat head on it. So that should be investigated for consumer product safety. 18-inch dildo. That's the travel toothbrush. Okay, this was the toothbrush. Multiple sex toys, a cat-headed vibrator. What the hell's that? But so it had a cat head on it. So that should be investigated for consumer

I don't know what the hell poppers are, but wow. Yes, that's oh, here. They actually have a couple of different ones here too. I'm just gonna go. One of them is we had uncooked pasta. Where was that one? Maybe I'm just seeing things. I thought somebody put uncooked pizza, but that was the pasta. All right. That's it. That's it. That's what the things magic wand Montoya. When he said that. Yeah, those are things you can put up your anus, your vagina, your penis, your urethra, all those different things you can put in and never see again. You can become a magician overnight, and you don't even know how the hell to do magic. It's like, here it is. Woo! Oh, it disappeared. All right, guys. Well, I appreciate you all joining us here. We've had a lot of fun tonight, and I gotta say, everybody take care. Thanks for joining us. And stay classy, folks. Unexplained Love is coming on up right now. So have a great and wonderful evening from all of us here at Blue Nights. You guys take care. And as always, stay classy.

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0: Hey, folks, and welcome to Chokeslam Review with your host, Freddie Hollywoods.
1: How you doing today? We got a lot to cover today. And like Rabbit said, ooh, yeah, we got to break down what we got to say today.
0: You did?
1: Yeah.
0: Wouldn't it be, ooh, yeah. Anyway, that's neither here nor there. let's see here. To be honest, I know that most everything went on in AEW, and I didn't catch it. I believe that there was some changes to that. Let's see. They had the Collision live coverage last night.
1: Okay.
0: TNT title was on the line. Death Riders and Trios action.
1: I missed that one.
0: Death Riders versus Paragon and Daddy Magic. Winner, Death Riders. Mira Shafir and Wheeler Yuta versus Rachel Ellering and Rocio Grillo. Winner, Death Riders.
1: Yeah, didn't get to check that show a lot.
0: Sadly, I don't pay enough attention, so I don't even know who most of these people are. Corey Sparks, Cowpoke Paul, the winner was Dalton Castle and the Outrunners. Kyle Fletcher is a name I've heard. Versus Commander. Kyle Fletcher won. Kyle Fletcher. Eddie Kingston and Hook were the winners of their match.
1: Yeah, I like Hook.
0: Against Big Bill and Brian Keith.
1: Oh, okay. Oh, I would have liked to see that match.
0: I actually have a lot of high hopes for Big Bill. I really do. I think he just presents a very intimidating force.
1: Yeah. But Hook, he's young, he's athletic, and his dad is Taz. He's there with him.
0: Ah, okay.
1: So, yeah, his dad been training him for a while. And Hook, he still got a lot of tension with him being a young age in his 20s. He still got a lot to bring. And I hope one day he will come to WWE and we can see more of him.
0: Yeah, or I should like try paying more attention to AEW.
1: They came out with a game, but it didn't sell that good because it was a lot.
0: Yeah, but we're not really talking about games now, are we?
1: No, but they got all the wrestlers on there. That's what I like about it. They got all the wrestlers, but the quality fell a little bit. That's all I'm saying. But I like AEW. I do. I do a lot. And Jericho is still there. But hopefully Jericho will find his way back home where he used to be.
0: Well, I would like to see Jericho back at WWE. I have heard rumors that Adam Copeland, who is Edge,
1: yeah,
0: that he wants to return to WWE. I don't know how.
1: I truly is.
0: Yeah, these are all just rumors.
1: Yeah.
0: Because
1: if Edge and Christian come back, then they need to bring the Hardy Boys back, too, because they had a lot of matches. But I know they all getting older and stuff, and a lot of these young wrestlers today, they hungry. They looking for fame and glory. And I think our show is based on Chokeslam Reviews because we bring what we think of our favorite wrestlers and stuff like that.
0: Okay. I lost my train of thought. Sorry about that, folks. I was going to start with discussing a few things that have happened in WWE. Let's start with it looks like Brock Lesnar is going to be on the main roster.
1: Yes, Yes, yes, I think they need to bring another character in. You know, with John Cena stepping down, but
0: shouldn't be Brock Lesnar.
1: Yeah, I get you. I get you. But you know, people want they want to see more of him, and till he get ready to step down. You know, because everybody's getting up in age. You know, and new wrestlers need to step up their game.
0: But I think they could find some other wrestlers, even older wrestlers, that like bring Edge back, bring Jericho back. Not Brock Lesnar. Anyhow, but because of that, I have read an article somewhere. I believe it was in Wrestling Inc., but they presented a type of match which would feature Lesnar that I would actually love to see, and that would be if they could fit up a storyline where it's Braun Breaker versus Brock Lesnar.
1: Yeah, that would be a good match.
0: Oh, I think I would just love to see Braun Breaker spear Brock Lesnar and just drive him to the ground.
1: That's true, but you know, Roman Reigns did that with Brock Lesnar, and he still lost the match. You know, because Brock Lesnar ate them. He ate Roman Reigns' spears by a couple of times, and then he still got up and still finished the match.
0: Yeah, but that's been like what? 5 years, 10 years?
1: Yeah, but like I say, Ron Breaker, he's a young actor, you know, he's with the Steiner brothers, you know, and his dad.
0: Well, he's
1: the
0: son of Rick Steiner.
1: Yeah.
0: And he obviously has tutelage from the Steiner brothers because he's able to pull off moves that they used to do.
1: Yeah, and then he got his own, too.
0: Yeah.
1: Yeah.
0: I mean, it's so interesting to watch Braun Breaker do the Frankensteiner. It really is. Simply because it was called the Frankensteiner because of the Steiner brothers.
1: Yeah. But like I say, only time will tell if he'll be a Hall of Famer or a tender of winning a championship. To me, I'm going to say this, and I hope I don't offend a lot of people out there today. I do see Ron breaking away from I can't even say his name right.
0: Seth Rollins.
1: I see him breaking away from him and maybe take his belt. Because I think if he's young and he's hungry, I would go for the first person who got a championship belt and take that away.
0: I can see that happening. It'd be Braun Breaker winning a Money in the Bank and then cashing in on Seth Rollins. That would be super sweet.
1: Yeah. I see your picture. I see what you're saying. And that's what I'm seeing. You know, I know people got fashions and they want to stay in, but sometimes you want to move yourself away from that and be your own person. And so, yeah, if he want to grow real strong, he going to have to really do a lot of himself. I'm going to say it like that because I don't see his fashion going to last long. It's like the Bloodline didn't last long with Roman Reigns that much. But they all won championship. The Usos won championship. Roman Reigns won championship. Then they run the Usos brought their brother in, you know, then he took over. And I just see a lot of different fashions break down when two and it come down to championship belts and stuff.
0: Yeah, but I don't see the belts as being that big of a deal. Once you reach a certain echelon, you don't need a belt to prove you're the best. Randy Orton isn't carrying around a belt.
1: Yeah.
0: Anybody want to mess with Randy Orton? Anyone want to say that he's not? Yeah. One of the top stars.
1: Mm-hmm. But
0: same with Cena. I mean, he's right now he's not carrying a belt. He's still.
1: Yeah, but look at the topic we're getting ready to talk about Rey Mysterio's son. No,
0: Rey Mysterio's son so much as it's just the children that have in some way surpassed
1: their parents.
0: Yeah. Right.
1: But yeah, he passed his dad. Yeah, and you know, look at the judge today. They all going through some really crazy stuff right now. Because Ben Valens saying, Dominique, he's saying about Dominique, he's with America Manicano. No, so they having a problem. Then you got what's not going out his bill, Russo, the Russia Bulgaria, whatever, I can't even say his name real Russia. Good. Yeah, going after his bill, and he's running.
0: Oh yeah.
1: Yeah, he runs scared. He know he get a hold of him. It's over. It's over for his two title belts. You know, the only he would have would be the Hispanic belt if he loses his other belt. And Russo's gunning out there, and I'm waiting for that match. I'm definitely waiting for it because I think Dominique is too cocky, and I'm gonna say this: if he get out of that match or win that match of his belt with Russo, I would give him. I would say, yeah, he's the best wrestler in his dad and Eddie Guerrero. But till he proves he can beat Russo, he is nowhere close to his goal. I'm sorry.
0: I think he would win. I think he would.
1: He'll have help.
0: Exactly. He is always gonna have help.
1: Yeah, but it's not gonna be just today. It's gonna be America. O'Connell.
0: Going to be the king of dirty tricks. He is literally going to be the king of dirty tricks in the ring.
1: Yeah, he ain't got close to what Eric. I mean,
0: do you remember what he pulled on AJ Styles?
1: Yeah, the boot. Yeah. Lucky he ain't did the. Lucky.
0: I have never seen that in the ring before. Yeah,
1: but I'm waiting for him to do like Eric Guerrero did, push the wrestler to the rep, and then he got behind him and low blow him and won the match. And then he'll throw a chair. He'll hit the chair on the ground and throw that and say he got smacked. I see him doing that. He's mostly copping out the Eric Guerrero. Most of his dirty deeds. That's why they call him Dirty Don. So he's trying to follow the step what Eric Guerrero used to do, because Eric Guerrero would get away with a whole lot of matches. And he will keep his belt, the guard, and how he do it. But he was sneaky about it. He did it dirty, but he did it with class. You know, he never got caught by a ref or anything. So that's the only way he gonna keep his belt. He had the America, Manicano, and them other wrestlers, or he's gonna push Russo to a ref and low blow and win the match. So that's a fight I'm waiting for in Crown Jewel. I think that's when they're gonna have that match.
0: Yeah, you could be right. It could be on Crown Jewel. I'm not really sure when he's scheduled. The one match I know in Crown Jewel is going to be AJ Styles and John Cena, which was announced.
1: Then it's Seth Rollins and Cody Rhodes for that Crown Jewel championship belt, too.
0: Do you have any picks as far as Seth Rollins and Cody Rhodes? How many dirty tricks do you think are going to be pulled?
1: I'm guessing by 10 of them. Steph Rollins is real good at doing. Because he did it for the bit with CM Punk. So he got a lot of dirty tricks. Anything can happen. His wife can come in there and hit Cody Rhodes with a low blow. Or Ron Breaker and Braun Reeves can come in and strat the rep, anything. I'll be funny to see Randy Orton come in at RKO, Step Rollins, and then Cody Rhodes just give him his special move, give him that neck breaker, and then win the match. But so it's going to be a lot of match. It's going to be a lot of people going to be interfered. So it's going to be like 10 out of 10 or something.
0: This is what I see happening. Do you remember that it was, I think, an episode of Raw where Seth Rollins showed off this watch that Cody Rhodes bought him at some WrestleMania? I think it was WrestleMania 40 or something like that.
1: Mm-hmm.
0: Yeah, and they made a big deal of it. I think Seth Rollins is going to use that watch as a brass knuckles type thing.
1: Yeah.
0: Hit Rhodes, and it's going to lead to a cut or something. And that's going to be how Seth Rollins steals the win.
1: Yeah. But you forget, you got three people that's gunning after him. You got Lil Rich, four. But you got Cody Rhodes' friend, Randy Orton. Then you got L.A. Knight. You got Jimmy Uso. Then you got CM Punk. He owed him a payback from him losing that belt. So you got to look at CM Punk, his wife. They're going to come in. It's going to be a lot of crap going on in that match, because everybody's gunning at, they do not like Seth Rollins, but they don't. I would gun out to him.
0: I mean, when the Vision sits around there throwing their weight and making enemies out of everybody, everybody's going to come after you.
1: Yeah. And Seth Rollins, he better make it count. He better make it count, because I know he's going to have Paul Heyman, Ron Breaker, Braun Reed, and Becky Lynch going to come in and try to start something. Then on Cody Rhodes' side, you got Randy Orton, love the RKO of Seth Rollins. They got L. Knight. He going to help him and Jimmy, going to try to stop Braun Breaker and Braun Reed. Then you got CM Punk. Then you got AJ Lee going to jump on Becky Lynch's butt. So you got a lot of people. You got a lot of people who's going to interfere.
0: Interfere. We have no clue if any of them are going to interfere. Although we could pretty much pay money that you're going to see Braun Breaker and Bronson Reed somewhere in there.
1: Yeah, and you know, then Jimmy and it might not be Jimmy Uso. It might be, I don't know. But it's like I said, it's a lot of people do not like Seth Rollins in his group.
0: Yeah.
1: In cases. And it would be funny, Rod Lesnar came in and just, boom, caught him, you know, helped Paul Heyman. Yeah, I'll find him right there.
0: You're right. I forgot.
1: Yeah.
0: That's right. Brock Lesnar is going to be a Paul Heyman guy.
1: Yeah.
0: And that means he will probably be with the Vision.
1: Yeah. So you got to look at, you know, you got a lot of different things is in that match. So it's going to be crazy. It's really going to be crazy. And it might not happen, but I don't want to hold my breath. Then you got to look at one more, Roman Reigns. He's still owed them for stealing his shoes and all that. Gave him hell. And you know he's supposed to be coming back. So,
0: we don't know. Good point.
1: Mm-hmm. Yeah. I studied what was going on in these different fashions, but in the end, Seth Rollins made a lot of enemies. So, yeah, he wants the smoke. He wants the smoke, and Roman Reigns gonna give him them black Air Force Ones in his face. He's going to make sure that one don't never get a ring like Cody Rhodes. And Cody Rhodes gonna fund them about them two rings like Troy Aikman. Said, check the rings. I won the championship and crown jewels two times. You ain't won nothing. And, you know, that's gonna eat Step One. Step One might get, if he lose this match, he going to SmackDown to go get Cody Rhodes a piece in his mind. So, yeah, it's gonna be crazy. And I'm waiting for it. I'm waiting for all that to happen, because it won't be, my show wouldn't be about, it would never be the same with just seeing all these wrestlers just hate one another and destroying the inside out with WWE. And I love every bit of it. Just too bad The Undertaker can't get in there and do a choke slam for point, or Shawn Michaels coming in and kicking somebody's head out with a super kick and Sweet Chin Music.
0: Yeah.
1: So, yeah, I see a lot of crown jewels. It's going to be a lot of people interfere in a lot of matches. That's my choke review on that.
0: And let's see here. We did learn who Stephanie Volker will be facing in Crown Jewel. That will be Tiffany Stratton.
1: Yeah.
0: She was able to retain or keep her title during Friday night's match.
1: Yeah, with Nia Jax and
0: Jade Carter.
1: Yeah. I thought Jade Carter was going to win.
0: Well, I was hoping she would. Some reason, I think it's the fact that, I mean, she's obviously a fan of the comic book character Storm. And she just presents it just so much like it that I just can't help but root for this girl.
1: Yeah. And
0: Lady, I'm sorry.
1: Yeah, and because she used to be a champion with AEW to Triple H brought her over to WWE. I think she got a lot of attention. She's almost similar to what's her name. I can't call her name. Got a long ponytail and stuff.
0: Oh, Bianca Belair.
1: Yeah, they were a good match until Naomi interfered and broke that friendship up. But what I'm saying is, Nia Jax, I just didn't see her trying to win because she used her weight. And I'm like, you see Samu running up on you, you gotta get out of the way. That's what I thought that match was. It was like a Like, I was at SeaWorld looking at Nia Jax just trying to bowl herself and her weight, trying to destroy people. I'm like, your flexibility is not going to get you a good match. Because if people see you running around, they're gonna move out of your way. And Nia Jax didn't bring it. She didn't bring the Air Force One. She got what she deserved. She was running around, looked like she was head tired. And Jay Carter got hurt. And then that's when the championship, the one who got the championship, she took it and won her belt back. And I see that match. I do see both of them fighting. I don't see Nia Jax or Jay Carter going to Crown Jewel. I like Jay Carter, but Nia Jax, I didn't see Samu trying to win a match. And I'm sorry I had to say that by the Rock's relatives, but yeah, she got a long way to go to win a championship because the belt won't fit around her waist that good. And that's just my opinion.
0: She previously had the belt. I believe that Tiffany Stratton beat her for the belt originally.
1: Yeah, but she wasn't wearing all the time because one time she tried to pull around, it was too tight. And she had to carry it. I remember when she carried it, she didn't have it around her waist because she was having problems suffocating. And then when she came in and cast the suitcase, she just went on ahead and got on the top rope, did a little flip, bam. And Nia Jax, that was like a quick 30 minutes for her to lose her belt that quick.
0: Yeah. Mm. Now, on another side note, I guess we pretty much explained most of what we know for Crown Jewel. I do believe the Street Profits will be up against
1: it's not the Wyatt family.
0: The Wyatt family's tag team champions.
1: Yeah, but I think they got in Crown Jewel, they got tag team belts. I think. I might be wrong. But I know when they do matches like that, they got their own belts.
0: Oh.
1: Yeah. For the matches. The only thing they'll walk away with would be a ring to show them they won the championship there.
0: Oh.
1: Yeah, they don't get to take the belts because they say they like billions of billions of dollars. They got diamonds on it, so they keep them in the shell. So that's why Triple H made a deal with over in that country. You know, they will come every once a year, and you know, whoever have a tag team belt on Raw or SmackDown, they will go wrestle for a belt there. And then when they win, they get a ring to show them. That's why Cody Rhodes was showing Steph Rollins, hey, check out the ring. I'm gonna get a second one too on you.
0: You know? Oh, he already has two from the looks of it, doesn't he?
1: No, he had one.
0: okay.
1: Yeah, he was showing that big one. That sucker was big. It was clean. I bet it cost a good grip. See, because he was showing Stephon was getting mad. He showing that watch. You know, they were showing each other that what he got. Oh yeah, I'm a champ, but I'm a champ crown jewel. Check out my ring. And that's when Stephon brought that little watch. He said, "You, and so what you saying about this watch? You're not true to your feelings or something like that." And I'm like, "Hey, you had to show Cody Rhodes that watch he gave you, man. And leave that alone. You supposed
0: not
1: to
0: only that afterward, I went ahead and tried to do some research on the watch. And one, I can't find it. And two, it isn't made by anything major. Because if it was made by like something major, whether it be some Swiss manufacturer, even Seiko, I would have been able to find some information on it.
1: Yeah.
0: So
1: it might be a cheap watch. You
0: yes,
1: know.
0: That's exactly what.
1: Yeah, so he just said, that's what Stephon said. I ain't wore this watch in years. Now I wore it tonight. So you think, because I'm not the best, this is it's just like this cheap watch you gave me or something like that. And I'm like,
0: yeah, it obviously was a cheap watch.
1: Yeah, because you wore it, and then you took it out, and then you get in the back of the locker room, your wife chewing your butt out. And then you sitting up there looking at the watch like it means something. I'm like, I say, okay. And then when you mention, he said he's going to use that watch and throw it back at Cody Rhodes and him with it. But like I say.
0: Well, I think, I mean, like if it was like one of my dive watches, you could easily use that as like a form of cheat of makeshift brass knuckles.
1: Yeah.
0: Because they have some weight to them.
1: Yeah, but I remember John C. I hate to bring him up. He had that doll chain, you know, when he was doing Duckonomics and stuff. He used that and hit Triple H or whoever he hit him in the face with it. So I see Stephon using that watch. He might have had it tucked in his tights. He going to get it. He said, you can have this watch back, and he's going to. I could see him using that to try to win. But with CM Punk and Roman Reigns being shorts looking, yeah, Paul Heyman going to have Rock Lesnar be the enforcer. Case of Braun Breaker and Braun Reeves don't help. Because that right there, Roman Reigns get a hold of Stephon, he's going to pay him back with maybe by two or three spears. And then you got CM Punk. He going to pick him up and put him to sleep, roll him back in the ring, and that Cody Rhodes going to win like that. But I see a lot of – it's somebody's going to interfere. And when I was in shock, when CM Punk and Stephon had that match, and whatever, that ninja came in the ring, low blow CM Punk, I said, this is Becky Lynch. And she took her deal. I said, God, dog. I said, she – and that's what AJ's – that's when I thought, okay, AJ's – AJ Lee's getting ready to come back. She gonna get a good, and then one thing about Becky Lynch don't have a match at Crown Jewel, so it can be AJ Lee trying to fight for that belt, cause they do got belts for each belt. That would be nice, but I don't know. They might just gonna show four or five matches, but it would have been nice. And she could win a ring at Crown Jewel against Becky Lynch. The guard at AJ Lee don't have no belt. But I did see her on YouTube training with her husband doing that move, that submission hold move. And she did make Becky Lynch tapped out.
0: Mm-hmm.
1: So, and then Becky Lynch got a lot of people gunning after her too. So, yeah. That's a lot of people getting beat up.
0: Yeah, let me see if I can't find what all
1: the matches
0: is presently. On the docket for Crown Jewel.
1: Yeah, I was saying about five. Okay, they were doing six, but then you got the tag team.
0: Eddie Red, Seth Rollins, Cena, AJ Styles, Stephanie Valcour with Tiffany Stratton.

0: So they've mentioned all that. Let me see if I can't find. Maybe it's right here. This is the Wikipedia background. Matches Cody Rhodes, Seth Rollins, Stephanie Belcher, Tiffany Stratton, John Cena, AJ Styles. Those are the only three confirmed so far.
1: Yeah.
0: Everything else is up in the air. So.
1: It would be, but I think I heard some. I don't know. I might be wrong. I know. Asa and the Boogie Warriors, that they need to be having the match, because that on SmackDown, that was dead state. Or it was on Raw.
0: Which
1: Well,
0: one?
1: where Asa sprayed that blue mist.
0: Oh yeah, that was Io Sky. No, Io Sky came in after. Okay, Asuka was in a one-on-one match with Rhea Ripley.
1: Yeah.
0: Rhea Ripley won the match, but after the match, I think it was Asuka that sprayed her in the face with the mist. And Io Sky came out to help Rhea Ripley, and Asuka used her tag team partner to, I guess, kind of gang up on Io Sky.
1: Yeah, and both. But I heard the background on that match, and Rhea Ripley was trying to get that paint off of her and stuff. It was hard to get it out, and she, they said it was in her eyes and stuff, so that she Triple H was thinking about firing Asuka for that. But see, but the point I heard about it is, and this is just based on YouTube, saying Rhea Ripley is starring in a new movie in the Avatar. I think it's that movie we saw a long time ago. It was the Avatar. I could be wrong. It was just it was the by King Kong. But Riri Rig is supposed to be starring a new movie, and she's supposed to be one of the creatures, one of them avatars or something like that.
0: I think you got it
1: And
0: wrong.
1: I could.
0: Remember that the Avatar, if you're talking about the blue alien creatures, yeah, that's a James Cameron movie.
1: Yeah, she's supposed to be in that movie.
0: No, she's not.
1: Well, we can check and see.
0: I
1: I
0: can
1: know.
0: guarantee you, James Cameron doesn't work with,
1: Wrestlers.
0: well,
1: I
0: he
1: guess.
0: doesn't work with actors without, unless you win like, unless you're like Oscar bound, you don't stand a chance of
1: Yeah.
0: working with James Cameron. Let's see.

0: She wants to be in the upcoming Terrifier 4. So she might be trying out for that.
1: Because I know they said she turned down a lot of parts. And that's why they were saying about the blue paint or whatever. But I can be wrong. So, you know, people take it and blow it up like that. But I just, you know, got the news, the daily news or whatever they call, you know, what they talk about wrestlers too. And that's what they were saying, but I could be wrong. That's why I'm saying, I don't know, seeing her in that kind of movie, but
0: I would see her in a horror movie. That works perfectly with her image.
1: Yeah.
0: Avatar does not.
1: Yeah, that's what I was just saying.
0: I could see her in Terrifier 4 easily. Any horror movie. But I know she isn't going to be. I don't even know if there would be another Avatar movie, to be honest with you.
1: Yeah, because it didn't. It really didn't. It didn't make that much money.
0: Oh, the original Avatar did. It made lots.
1: Yeah.
0: I think they made a second one. But at the same time, me, myself, there were certain, like, parts of the movie, Avatar, that is, that I thought were really great and amazing. But the overall movie, and I guess I just couldn't get behind the idea that they would take a guy who does not have use of his legs and this and that, and plug him up to a machine so he can operate.
1: Yeah.
0: Isn't that?
1: Yeah.
0: Especially not for a critical mission.
1: Yeah.
0: I honestly think that society is not ready yet.
1: Yeah, for that. Yeah.
0: For them to give people with disabilities the benefit of the doubt.
1: Yeah. But they trying to work on it. They trying, but they not there yet.
0: But let's see here. Oh, one of the other things I wanted to discuss was, and this is kind of just a little known fact that I just literally found out earlier today. I mentioned it to you. But I did not know that Randy Macho Man Savage had a brother that wrestled that I knew. The genius Lanny Poffo is Randy Savage's brother.
1: Wow. I didn't know either. I know I heard him, but I didn't know they were brothers.
0: Oh, I didn't either. I mean, it's just shocking. So now, at the same time that all that's going down, I can't help but wonder if Lanny Poffo might have, like, an offspring that will eventually wrestle. Because that would be the closest we get to having a future Randy Savage.
1: Yeah, because I know Randy Savage never had kids. I never heard him having kids. So I know the Elizabeth was dating him or married to him, and she got killed by a stalker. You know, that's what I heard about Elizabeth. And I thought she was good with Randy Savage, you know, but I didn't know they were dating or they were married. But I know she got killed a long time ago.
0: And so I didn't think she got killed. I thought she died of other circumstances.
1: No, when I heard about it way back when I was a little younger, a whole lot of people was passing in wrestling, and her name

0: I don't know if it was natural causes or what, but a lot of different things came up.
1: See, death. On May 1st, 2003, in Marietta, Georgia, Luger called 911 to report that Hewlett, which is Miss Elizabeth, was not breathing. She did not respond to mouth-to-mouth resuscitation, and paramedics rushed her to the Wellstar Kennystone Hospital emergency room, where she was pronounced dead at age 42. Medical examiner listed cause of death as acute toxicity.
0: Mm-hmm.
1: Brought on by mix of painkillers and vodka. Her death was ruled an accident.
0: Okay.
1: That's hardly killed.
0: Yeah, I don't know why somebody say a different note was saying she was murdered. And I'm like, how she could be murdered? She was with Rabbit Savage all the time.
1: Well, she was with Lex Luger back when. Because I knew that she was living with Lex Luthor when she died. I don't know if they were married or not, but they were definitely together.
0: Okay.
1: You remember Lex Luger, right?
0: Yeah, the governor from some state.
1: No. Lex Luger, the total package.
0: Yeah, I know as a wrestler.
1: The governor guy was Jesse the Body Ventura. But, yeah, I didn't think that she was in any way involved in some kind of violent crime.
0: Yeah. Well, that was a misunderstanding somebody was saying. But,
1: like I said, I was shocked to discover that. I was also shocked to discover that Randy Savage's father wrestled.
0: No, I
1: didn't know that he was one of these, like, progeny type things. I don't know what you want to call it other than nepotism, but Randy Savage's are the sons of Angelo Poffo, a man who was well respected all over the United States during the mid 20th century. He worked for a number of different NWA territories after his debut in 1948. Winning tag team gold with Bronco Lubick and Chris Markoff, the singles gold in states like Texas and Indiana. Angelo even started his own promotion in 1978, the International Championship Wrestling, which was based out of Kentucky. And it is where his two sons, Lanny Poffo and Randy Macho Man Savage, started to become well known.
0: That was the legacy with the Hopper family. I'm not sure that I'm saying the right.
1: Poffo. Yeah. Even I used to get it wrong because I could have sworn that his name was Poffo originally, but I got that wrong. At least when I was a kid, I thought it was Poffo.
0: That's a common name.
1: No, it's not.
0: It's not.
1: Have you ever heard of anybody with the last name Poffo or Poffo?
0: No, not really.
1: Exactly.
0: I can't say it's strange. I just said that's a common name to hear. What I was trying to say, but I never heard nothing like that.
1: P-O-F-F-O. That's Poffo. I think Lanny, which was known as the Genius, would have probably been Lanny Poffo, probably would have carried on a little bit more, at least with his gimmick.
0: Yeah. Do he have a family before he passed away?
1: Lanny Poffo?
0: Yeah.
1: Yeah. That's why I said it would be very interesting if one of his children ended up wrestling. But I think they would be of age to where they should have started by now.
0: Yeah.
1: He recently died back in 2 years ago.
0: Yeah.
1: And I don't remember much being said about it. But that's neither here nor there. Let me see what else we have. I know that there was an NXT event, which we also didn't really pay much attention to, called No Mercy. It was out yesterday, this Saturday. And let's see. Javon Evans versus Josh Briggs. Winner was Javon Evans. Sol Ruka with Zaira versus Jada Parker for the WWE Women's Speed Championship. I don't know what a speed championship is.
0: It's like you got to be in a certain time or certain frame. Like right there, they show 1.40 seconds. And I saw the belt on the video game. I saw the belt, and I still don't get it. How you got a speed belt,
1: Yeah, I mean, whether they pin him in 30 seconds or pin him in an hour and a half, you're still the winner.
0: Yeah, and I know Shane McMahon, but I know here and there, but Shane McMahon used to have an underground match where there's no ropes around the poles, and they would just fight bull-handed.
1: Oh, okay.
0: Yeah, Shane McMahon was in that match. And I think it was real brutal, because they got down the game where you don't have, you bounce out the ropes and stuff. You can't.
1: Right.
0: You can't climb up, do moves. So, right. So yeah, it was like a street fight, But it didn't last long. But
1: I would find it less entertaining because the aerial tactics that you use with the ropes really bring something to wrestling.
0: Yeah.
1: And it's been there for as long as I can remember.
0: Yeah. So they was trying to do something different, like USC or some underground match where you just fight down there and you don't have people standing up, not sitting down, and you ain't got no ropes to grab or nothing. You can swing a person to a pole, yeah, you can hit your head hard, but they ain't had none of them deals to be to catch you hitting the rope, the end of the rope, the corners. They ain't had that. So I did that one time on the game, and it's brutal. It's really brutal because the floor is concrete. When you fall, you hurt yourself. I think Shane McMahon was trying to do it like a USC match, but they canceled that, so they don't have it. But it's on the game. You can play just throwing. The only way you can win, you knock your opponent out.
1: The winner of the speed women's match was Sol Ruka. Then it was Blake Monroe versus Jordan Grace in a weaponized steel cage match. This is a steel cage match, which actually had like trash cans and chairs and so forth inside the steel cage.
0: And canes. You can use canes and chairs.
1: Kendo sticks. The winner was Jordan Grace. The next one was Ethan Page versus Tavon Heights for the North American Championship. That seems kind of weird because it's technically, wouldn't that be the same as having an Intercontinental Championship?
0: Yeah, something like that. Yeah, but they got rid of the Hulk Hogan belt. Yeah, they got rid of it. They're calling it a North American belt now. But I don't know where they got that, but I know they got rid of the Hulk Hogan. Then they got rid of the 27 belt. They got rid of both them belts.
1: The winner was Ethan Page, and I don't know what to think because, I mean, it wasn't a hardcore match. They're not even doing that. So it's
0: But it's hard to see that show because it's on a different channel, I think. I don't know.
1: No, we could have watched it. I just didn't. One, I don't pay a lot of attention to NXT, period.
0: Yeah. Because most of their wrestlers, they already start coming to WWE. They're going to Raw and SmackDown and stuff, getting them a chance to get them see people that can see them on live shows.
1: And every time I do try to watch it because 2 weeks ago I did try to watch it mainly because of this show.
0: Mm-hmm.
1: And I got so disinterested that I thought I was going to fall asleep.
0: Yeah, yeah, yeah. It used to be exciting. There's like this match right here.
1: Let's see. Oba Femi versus Ricky Saints for the NXT Championship.
0: Yeah, and I beat him.
1: The winner was Ricky Saints.
0: Yeah, and Ricky Saints, and nobody don't know him. He used to be with Taz on AEW. He was with that faction with his son Hook. He used to be on that show. And
1: which one of these is Ricky Saints?
0: This one.
1: Okay.
0: That's older.
1: Oba Femi.
0: Femi. Yeah. And I think he's from Jamaica. I'm not sure, but he got an accent like he is from Jamaica.
1: I used to remember that. Do you remember that for a long time, Kofi Kingston used to speak with a Jamaican accent?
0: Yeah, and it was poor.
1: And then it actually came out that he hadn't.
0: Yeah. Yeah, it was real poor. You know. But
1: he kept up that accent for years.
0: Yeah. He's been working on it. But right now, the New Day is struggling. They struggling. With our Big E, they struggling. And they brought this other guy.
1: I don't think they're struggling so much. I do think that they are a predominant tag team. It's just that their antics just come across as comical much of the time. But I kind of enjoy it that way.
0: Well, I like the old New Day when Big E and all them, they were out there dancing and Zaya Wood was blowing the trumpet and Big E, Cody and Kenshin was throwing pancakes in the air. And I'm like, hey, where you bringing pancakes?
1: Pancakes?
0: Yeah. They were out there playing the song and he was bringing the plate, throwing pancakes to everybody. And I'm like, hey, you bringing pancakes? And talking about other unicorns, I'm like, and that's when Rod said, I can't believe two grown men who got on their forehead got lima bean peanuts on their head. He said, what? You know, and Zay Wood said, what? He said, lima beans on top of your forehead. When really, he talking about the unicorn, but Rod said, big peanuts. And so I say Rock die, cause they came out New Day came out talking smack by the Rock, and the Rock just went off, and they had these things on their head, and it looked like unicorn, but Rock called them big penis on their head.
1: Yeah,
0: everybody, the whole stadium laughed. I laughed. I was spitting up my soul. And I said, "Oh God!" And the Rock said, "He said." The lima beans on your head. Grown man's got lima bean peanuts on your head. And Zay Wood said, what? You know, like that. That's the New Day I remember. The New Day right now, what I'm saying, is not, you know, trying to do a heel. No, they want to be bad now. I'm like, no, it's not a good look. I like the old New Day with B.E., you know. And I just hate B.E. got hurt and now he's talking like Michael Cole and stuff, trying to keep, you know, a job on the table. But I like Big E because he brought them out.
1: Oh, yeah. But I still think that New Day has a lot to offer, talent-wise. But I've always liked Kofi Kingston. I think he's both talented, both in the ring and just his antics outside of the ring are just, I mean, it's not like he has mic control, but he's just so comical outside of it that there is something there.
0: Yeah. I like the fight, but Colton Kingston and Randy Orton had a fight. And Randy Orton had this race car painted with his logo and everything. And Colton Kingston went and scratched up his car and stuff. And because Randy Orton had his own fashion, you know, he had a Teddy DiBiase's son, and he had Cody Rhodes. There was a click with them. I think they were calling themselves something else, but I don't want to get the name twisted. But Kofi Kingston was fronting Randy Orton, he scratched his call up and everything. So Randy Orton just went ballistic on him. And that was a good match with them, you know, when he was in a single match. So I think, yeah, Cole and Kenshin need to break up the New Day and get back to single matches. Because he can fly more than he's by himself. But with Xavier Woods is, he's not bringing, no, the tag team is falling apart from what I'm saying. But if they split up and do their own thing, maybe they can stride on different levels.
1: I disagree. I think they present something. Something that's definitely entertaining and worth watching. We are pretty much out of time.
0: And maybe they can stride on different levels.
1: I disagree. I think they present something. Something that's definitely entertaining.

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Hey, this is Lily. How are you? You know, many years on the show, and many times I've talked about, you know, increasing your healthy mental condition, okay? I've never had to do a show ever where I literally have to talk about mental conditions, but I'm going to tonight, just for a short time. I'm not shocked that we're in on the net a little

bit of a mystery, conspiracy, you name it, that started with the NASA scientists. Now there's 10, possibly more missing. And I agree, it does seem too much to be a coincidence. However, you know, David Wilcock has died, unfortunately. And they're now saying Eric von Daniken died. Well, of course he did. He was around when I was 10 years old. I started reading his books. So, yeah, he's up there. Then Nick Pope died. And now David Wilcock died by his own hand. So now we have yet another thing to look at, that they're now going after the ancient aliens guys. Okay? Now, the logic behind this is that he had said several times that he would never commit suicide, but then he did. And the weird part of the story, and I agree, is he did have future plans, and he was allegedly working on anti-gravity. And so they're looking at it from the standpoint of most people don't make plans if their plan is to end their life. However, he also complained about eye and nerve problems, again, allegedly, but you don't really know people. I always got freaked out when I worked in terrestrial radio for all those years, that I would meet people and they thought that they knew me. They thought I was their friend. They thought they knew everything about me. So it was, they were like meeting a friend that they had gone to college with or to high school with, and I'm sitting there going, I don't know anything about you. It's weirding me out that you remembered that much stuff of what I've said on the radio. And so you also have to understand, whether it's a podcast or whatever, we can't help it. We all put on a mask. We all put on a persona, if you will. Unless you're as old as I am, and, you know, I'm tired of all that. I just give it to you with the way I am. But you don't know people, okay? The worst thing that can happen to you, and I hope it never does, is to have a friend, a coworker, end up ending their life by choice, okay? And you say to yourself, I had no idea. Well, if this person had given you an idea, they wanted help. If they didn't give you an idea and continued in their happy way, you thought, they may have been planning something and didn't want you to know. Now, I have to say, I do always feel that suicide is a little selfish, unless there's good reasons for it. And there aren't a lot of good reasons, if any, but I do know of people who have ended their life because of illness, and they were heading toward a very bad result, a very bad future. I'm not judging that. But what I am judging is that we don't know, okay? As a human being, when things are bleak, we tend to awfulize it. I did this with the kidney. I had no idea what was going on with my body. I was sick all the time. I could barely get out of bed, and doctors weren't giving me any answers. When they finally found out the problem, and I did have to push them to get more tests, and we found what the problem was, I can't imagine when I came out of surgery, and even the first 4 days, I'm going, oh my God, my life is so much better. Thank God I didn't go, you know, and start thinking of something horrible. But I'll be honest with you, I never told any of my friends that I was thinking that darkly. I didn't make a plan, which is usually what a professional will tell you. If they've made a plan, there's a problem. And if somebody's crying out for help, that means they're not sure, and they do want help with their problems, okay? But this guy evidently, what do we know? We don't know, okay? Was it alien intervention? I highly doubt that, okay? And I'm going to give you my argument on this. Can you imagine living your life and
you're really into aliens. And I went through this in the 70s, okay? I read all the Van Daniken books. I went and went to the movies. They were beautiful sun pictures. And I mean, it was incredibly interesting. But you didn't talk about that stuff. People would think you were a nut. Okay? If he was getting pushback from people, possibly relatives, possibly neighbors, who knows? Okay? That could have caused it. Plus, as we've seen with a lot of celebrities in paranormal, we are not, any of us, immune to having relationship issues that go south quickly. This does not mean he was a weak person. I don't think you can judge, but I do think you can put it in perspective that until we have 10 of the ancient alien scientists, I really wouldn't jump to any conclusions here. And I worry because to me, it's almost, you know, a psyop for all of us who talk about aliens and UFOs to go, oh, something's going to come after me. Maybe, maybe not. But you don't live your life like that. Did I talk about this stuff when I was working real jobs? No. You know, did I do any of my occult work and paranormal consultancy out in the open while I was working? Absolutely not. And I still get stuff from people. But I usually am pretty centered. You may think that a show like this, if you will, I do it for you, right? I'm so kind. I'm doing this for you. You know, Nick is doing it for me, Rain is doing it for me, and now I'm doing it for you, right? No. Let's be pragmatic here. I enjoy talking about this with you because there's other people I can't talk to about it. You know, I'm not going to go to a social event and go, you know, let's talk about these scientists that are missing. Okay, I'm sorry, but in upstate New York, it's not necessarily going to go well. And at worst, I've been in situations like that where then they patronize me. Okay? So it's one of those things that you look at. And if your mental health is not, I don't want to sit here and get really strange about this and say, you have to love yourself, especially if you have different views on things. No, but you have to be centered and know where you are. This even happened to me recently. I went to my favorite place. It's like a diner. And I was there and I met two ladies, one of whom recognized my picture. Okay, she didn't like the talk show. She was interested in the mediumship. And we had this lovely talk, okay? It was great. The next thing you know, she goes, well, I'll give you my phone number. Call me. We'll all get together. I was excited, right? I shouldn't have been. I left three messages. And then I said, no, they had no intention of talking to me again. Why people do that, I don't know. I'm glad I was their entertainment for 20 minutes, but if you take anything too seriously, there's a thing in radio when I was being trained in it, okay, that said you never believe your own hype, okay? Why? Because you're putting yourself on the head of a pin and you're going to get knocked off. There is always going to be someone better than you or who has better ratings than you. I don't care if you're the best in your market. Let's say you're the best in Syracuse, New York. There's people in Boston who are better than you. And you know they're better than you. And you can sit there and try to convince yourself, well, they got their breaks, blah, blah, blah. But if you love what you do, and I did, okay, water off a duck's back. Okay, water off a duck's back. So we don't know what this poor soul was going through. Had he not gotten a good contract with Ancient Aliens? We don't know anything about him. Okay, we really don't. There's all this stuff going around the internet,
But sadly, I have not even seen anything in the legacy medias about who, what, where, when. As one guy who did a podcast who's on the show with them now and then said, he felt at a loss because there's been no reports or even confirmations, physical or otherwise, that he was dead. We just, all we've heard is it's a police report, it's this or that. Don't put more energy into this than you need to. Yes, okay, it's strange. It's tragic. I never want to hear about someone, you know, who I enjoy listening to who passed away. But it happened. Let's not turn it into another NASA scientist. And it's funny. We're still all over the internet with, now the legacy media has gotten into our NASA scientists that are missing or dead. So it's just very sad. Oh, the guy that I mentioned is Praveen Mohan. He's a part of the Ancient Alien crew. And he also stated that people who research controversial subjects can make enemies or make waves. And that adds to stress and pressure. Okay? But in any career, you're going to make enemies or make waves. Think about it. Even if you're the trash guy, if you're better at your job and you can do it quicker and better and you enjoy your job, you're going to have some enemies. You might make waves by saying, we should all enjoy it as much as I do. Let's sing. And everybody looks at you like you have 10 heads. Praveen's issue was that Wilcock believed we were light beings, and so the suicide does not make sense. Or does it? We can believe what we want to believe, and mental and physical pain, they both come without warning. So we have to put this all in perspective, and I say the same thing with our scientists. Yes, that has a lot more meat on those bones, but the bottom line is, I can't imagine being a scientist. I didn't do that well in the sciences, okay? But I took them and they didn't make me smile. They didn't, you know, make me feel like I knew more. I felt stressed. So the competition and everything else, there's pressure in those jobs. Of course, there's pressure in your job too. So I guess what we have to look at is to say, okay, let's wait and see. Let's see what happens further. Let's not all jump the gun. You know, I'm actually seeing things on the web where, you know, the end is near. That, come on. Okay? And if it is, there's nothing I can do about it. There's nothing you can do about it. In the meantime, let's have a good time. So tonight we're going to go to Maine. Why Maine? There's some good haunts in Maine. And it's a great place to go if you like the shore and, you know, the whole thing about Maine, cool, beautiful beaches, rocky beaches. It's beautiful, okay? But for someone like me, I've been to Maine many times. But would I like to go if there was a ghost or two to talk to or see? Or maybe even just feel a spooky area. Now, then I'm ready to go on a road trip. Let's look at Ayers Island. That's in Orono, Maine, okay? Ayers Island is near the town, and it used to be an old mill town. There's a lot of them in the Northeast. It was shut down, though, not due to changes in technology, but this mill had a lot of gruesome accidents. In fact, locals say that the island is haunted by former mill workers and the daughter of a mill owner who was killed by her father. Most people will tell you you can feel it's a little eerie of an atmosphere, and many people claim that they feel the change when they step up on the island. Excuse me. Now, this is a 62-acre island. It's in a river. Penobscot River, and it's about 2 miles from the University of Maine campus. It was named for one of the original settlers, Joshua Ayers,
who constructed the first structure on the island sometime in 1774. Excuse me. This island has been used for numerous ventures over the years. Started with a saw and lumber mill. Then a pump, a pulp and paper mill. And finally, as the Stuart Texture Mill, until its closure in 1996. Now, here comes the local lore. The island has long believed to be cursed earth, according to the indigenous people of the area. One of their legends tells of an old crone known as Wooden Lucy, who could bring death to anyone with just one look, sort of a Medusa type. More recent legends say that the island is haunted by the ghost of a man named John Tanner, a foreman who died in a mysterious accident and now wanders the island seeking revenge, along with the ghost of Margaret Hawthorne, a young woman who was accidentally killed by her father, Samuel Hawthorne, after a practical joke went terribly wrong. Prior to the island becoming privately owned, visitors exploring the area reported hearing noises, seeing shadows, and being overcome by sadness and fear. In 2006, two episodes of VH1's Celebrity Paranormal Project, titled John Tanner and Wooden Lucy, were filmed there. Now, it's considered a, quote, real haunted place in Maine, but now it's off limits to visitors. Trespassers will be punished to the full extent of the law. It might be something to talk about where you're up there, but I would not suggest hunting around on the island. The old Maine State Prison in Thomaston is considered haunted, with numerous reports of paranormal activity from guards and inmates before it was closed and demolished. Now, the eerie experience included feelings of being watched, phantom footsteps, and the sightings of apparitions within the maximum security facility, which operated for 179 years. So, we have the watching, the cold spots, spirits have been sighted, and there were older, harsher sections of the prison. This prison was known for its harsh conditions and treatment, including underground cells and between 1831 and 1885 hangings. It was considered one of Maine's toughest prisons, often referred to as a place where spirits might linger due to the intense suffering and death that occurred there. Now, the punishments revolved around hard labor, either for life sentences or shorter periods, but let's just say it was no picnic. Originally, they had men and women in there, but later they moved the women somewhere else. This place has had also bad luck with fires over the years, and they had to rebuild it a few times. The prison also included mental health wards. So guards and prisoners have spoken up and said there's some strange things that went on in that prison. Guards say they felt like someone was watching them even when no one was there. Current prisoners reported sharing their cells with the spirits of prisoners from the past, especially at night. I'm so sorry. While the original Thomaston structure was largely torn down, the legends around the site persist, often placing it on the list of haunted locations in Maine. So you won't be able to go get a tour, but maybe you can feel something going out to where it is. Then, I don't know why, but there's so many forts that have supernatural or paranormal elements to them. Fort William Henry is no exception. It was created by the English to help defend against the French and the Wabanaki Confederacy of Acadia. Now, much of Maine's land was occupied by indigenous people when white settlers arrived, a history that we often don't hear about. Now, during that time, Tarrateen Native American chief Tocolexis was killed by the English just steps from the fort. He was hung from a tree.
and his soul is said to roam the area around the fort. Now, employees and visitors both have reported seeing a white orb outside the entrance to the fort that travels between the reconstructed building to the area where he was believed to have been hanged. Others say there's an eerie feeling of cold around there. You know, some people will tell you it's all true. Others say it's a sensationalized story. I guess you'd have to go and find out for yourself. Now, built in 1692, Fort William Henry was an English fort meant to protect the frontiers of the Massachusetts colony. It was quite impressive, housing around 20 cannons and 60 soldiers. However, its glory did not last long. Before the English arrived, Native Americans lived on this land, and there were ongoing conflicts between them and the colonists. Sadly, in 1698, they hung him, okay, and he's still there. Now, if it's not an orb, some people get awful feelings, and it's definitely something that's going on. Now, there were two previous forts there. The stone structure that you'll see now was built in 1907 as part of the 300th anniversary. It is a replica of the 1692 Fort William Henry. And the towers of this fort contain interpretive panels and artifact exhibitions, as well as a beautiful view of the area from the roof. So something to check out. Again, that's one of those places where some may want to go for the history, some may want to go for the military aspect, and others like me will be looking for the orb. Well, you cannot talk about, you know, besides forts, it's always a good choice to go see a cemetery. This one is not just any cemetery. In Bangor, Maine, established in 1836, is Mount Hope Cemetery. And this is not a small little old cemetery. This had 30,000 people interred there. Now, it's actually the second garden cemetery in the United States, which means it's beautifully landscaped. It's about 300 acres, and there's beautiful mausoleums and lavish memorials. It also may look maybe a little familiar to our horror fans. It had a role in Stephen King's Pet Sematary. Besides that, it's a burial site for numerous soldiers who served in American wars. Some people have seen strange shadows and felt a general sense of unease in the cemetery. Others claim to have spotted ghostly figures wandering amidst the memorials. And just before the gates close for the night, you might feel cold spots or hear footsteps behind you. And that'll get you out on time. Now, there's the Museums of Old York. Now, this is managed by the Old York Historical Society. In York, Maine, there's 9 historical buildings, including the 1719 Old Gaol, one of the oldest public buildings in the U.S. Settled in the 1630s, this area in York Village serves as a major preserved colonial site, highlighting Maine's early history through tours, gardens, and collections. And so it's nice. You've got a royal prison from 1719, the Elizabeth Perkins House, a nice colonial-style house that served as a summer home. You'll get a good taste of 19th-century life. The York Corner Schoolhouse, which is a restored 19th-century school. Remick Gallery and Barn, which has decorative arts, including and other things, and a visitor center, the John Hancock Wharf and Warehouse, which gives you some maritime history. So, it's fun to take the whole family, except there's spooky happenings in this town. The legends feature not your average group. You've got prisoners to talk about, sea captains, and yes, witches. Now, one of the popular stories dates back to the days of old New England witch hunting. Locals claim to see a woman strolling near the museum on occasion. She's called the White Witch. Some think she was a victim of an infamous witch persecution and was hung outside the museum, which was then the town hall. Strangely enough, though, kids from a nearby preschool have mentioned that this white lady is friendly and sometimes joins them during recess.
Yeah, that's those are the stories that really make parents feel great and secure. So it's considered one of the state's most haunted locations due to its 350-year history, and you've got all kinds of fun things to do there. You also might experience phantom footsteps, cold spots, and apparitions. And in York alone, you can go to the Emerson Wilcox House, which is part of the Museums of Old York. This site is rumored to be haunted by the woman in white, and they have cold spots and doors opening on their own. The old jail, it's allegedly haunted by the ghost of Patience Boston, a servant who was executed and whose weeping is reportedly still heard. The York Harbor Inn, known as a site for friendly ghosts who enjoy opening and locking doors, often tied to its past when it was a house of ill repute, according to New England Ghost Project reports. There's the Old York Burying Ground, known for the grave of Mary Nason, often called the Witch of York, who died in 1774. Legends suggest a stone was placed over her grave to prevent her from rising, with locals reporting strange heat and crows often around her site. Then there's the Boone Island Lighthouse. This has allegedly ghosts of mariners, and this was a dangerous coast back in the day. Now, they do have some very good ghost tours there, New England Curiosities, and that gives you the spooky side. Some people will tell you all this stuff is just added to make it a marketing tool so more people will come to tour, but it's an old area and I don't think you can throw it off all that easily. Now, it's always funny to me when I find research that doesn't go anywhere. Now, there were many reports in different sites about the Haunted Strand Theater in Rockland. The more I read, well, there is a Strand Theater, but it's not haunted. The reports of a haunted Strand Theater in Maine really refer to the Strand Cinema in Skowhegan, not the Strand Theater in Rockland. The Skowhegan location is famously haunted by a shadowy apparition, a ghost who smears paint, and a man in a top hat. The Rockland venue is a historic 1923 theater, often recognized for its preservation. But you're not going to find a lot of ghosties there. You're going to go to the Haunted Strand in Skowhegan, where you'll find the Angry Ghost. Paranormal activity, including papers flying and paint smearing, is linked to a ghost that began appearing around 1978. Then there's the balcony specter, a man in a top hat who is frequently seen in the back corner of a balcony. The haunted apartment, many of these places in those days had apartments built above the theater. And in this one, you have a little boy named Ralph, that's sort of creepy, and he haunts the apartment up there. Staff have reported handprints appearing high on the movie screen, unpowered tools that start working on their own, and feelings of possession. The Skowhegan Strand is sometimes listed as the top 50 most haunted places in America. So, if we're talking about Maine, I've got to share with you some stories about lighthouses, right? It just wouldn't be the same if I didn't. And the Wood Island Lighthouse in Saco Bay boasts its share of creepy stories. It got so famous that even a TV show called Ghost Hunters, I think you know the show, did a paranormal investigation there. Wood Island Lighthouse in Biddeford, Maine is considered one of the state's most haunted sites, which has been plagued by an 1896 murder-suicide involving a drifter, a local sheriff, and keeper Thomas Orcutt. Visitors, paranormal investigators, and volunteers report disembodied footsteps, whispering, temperature shifts, and shadow figures. Now, the murder-suicide is about a squatter, Howard, who shot the local deputy sheriff. Remember, I shot the sheriff? No, it's not about that, but okay.
Hans Hansen on the island, that was the sheriff, he shot him, then confessed to keeper Thomas Orcutt before returning to his shack to kill himself. This is the story that forms the basis for these hauntings. Now, the stories also focus on the murder deputy who haunts the lighthouse area with reports of a spirit heard saying, "I didn't mean to do it." Now, volunteers who work on restoring the lighthouse have reported footsteps on the spiral staircase when they're alone. Others have reported doors opening and closing by themselves, as well as doors that lock and unlock themselves. The Coast Guard once reported seeing a woman walking along the seawall, yet no one was visible in their monitors. USA Today named it one of the top 10 best haunted destinations in the U.S., and so I would check it out. The Friends of Wood Island Lighthouse, it's a nonprofit group, offers tours during July and August, and that includes a boat ride and a tour of the keeper's house. We're going to take a quick break. We'll get back into Maine's haunts. I'm Lily Alley. We'll be right back here on Unexplained.

And we're back. Marriage House Inn has an interesting story. This was 1874. It was built by Captain John McGilvery. He built it an extravagant Victorian home for his family. Afterwards, it became the Carriage House Inn, a charming retreat where travelers could enjoy. The famous painter Waldo Pierce even stayed there. It also shortly served as an army garrison. Nowadays, you can only stay in 3 of the 13 rooms at the inn. The others are now off-limited. People go to the Carriage House say they've experienced strange things. Expert paranormal investigators say there are at least 2 ghosts at the inn. One couple who stayed there said they felt someone was sitting on their bed. The wife said she saw a woman with long hair dressed in old-fashioned clothes combing her hair in their room as well. Other guests have heard knocking and music, while some claim to smell cigarette smoke when no one else is around. Now, I have a problem with this one, and I'll tell you why. There's very little about it on the net. It's in Searsport, Maine. Bright Find is the only one that's got it on the radar, noting it for spectral activity. And I think it's nice, but it's frequently associated with tales of lingering spirits rather than a single dramatic incident or something that's, let's just say, a little bit more fun. So it's there. You don't ever want to confuse Carriage House in Searsport with the Battery Carriage House in Charleston, South Carolina, because that is highly haunted. And of course, that's down in South Carolina, so it would be quite a long trip. Now, the Kennebec Arsenal is sort of eerie. I think that's the best way to say it. It's in Augusta, and it was first built for the military after the War of 1812. By 1901, it wasn't needed for coastal defense anymore, so they needed a new purpose, and it became a mental hospital. The Maine State Hospital bought the place and expanded it. They later called it the Augusta Mental Health Institute. Now, many adults and children were treated here, but stories abound about maltreatment at the facility. Some say several patients passed away in the facility and were buried in unmarked graves, which sadly is true of a lot of our historical asylums. And this place officially closed in 2004 and now is off limits. But before that, and sometimes even now, people witness sightings of ghostly apparitions and hear the cries of former patients inside. You know, we always laugh about the name Fort Knox. Well, this old military base has been featured on Ghost Hunters. Witnesses report seeing ghostly figures and hearing strange sounds when in the fort alone. The weird thing is nobody died here. Now, one of the apparitions seen most often is the old fort caretaker, who still seems to be happy doing his job. The fort hosts a spooky event called Fright at the Fort in October. It's a haunted house-like thing, and you can also take a guided ghost tour here. I do love this one. I don't know. This just sounds so good. Maine people know this story very well. People outside of Maine or New England do not. There's a cemetery named Bucksport, and a bucksport is buried there. Well, a buck. A Revolutionary War soldier named Colonel Jonathan Buck moved to the town and became a well-known judge during the witch trials. He ordered the execution of a girl who, unfortunately for him, placed a curse on him. She said she'd dance on his grave when he passed away. Well, like we all do, he did die, and they put up his tombstone. But not too long after, a stain appeared that looked like a boot. Now, his children were very upset. They tried to get rid of it. They even put up a new stone, but the stain kept coming back. Well, don't twitch a witch. That's all I can say to that story. Now, Route 2A, you know, we always have those haunted places. Now, Route 2A is sort of creepy.
And it's sort of scary. Now, it's a stretch of road up north in Maine. And there's a song that says, it's a stretch of road up north in Maine that's never ever seen a smile. If they buried all the truckers lost in them woods, there'd be a tombstone every mile. It's famous for being a spooky and dangerous road. A Maine country singer, Dick Curless, wrote that song called A Tombstone Every Mile. Many local legends tell of truck drivers who lost their lives while hauling potatoes to Boston. They're still wandering the curves, and there's a lot of hairpin curves on this road. There are also tales of a woman yelling that her husband is stuck in a vehicle, but when people stop to help, she disappears. Some people will say they've spotted a little girl by the roadside who was hit by a big truck a long time ago. And if you have visions of Stephen King's book in your head, I do. The most chilling story involves a woman begging for help, claiming she and her husband had been in an accident. However, if you decide to go forward to help her, you're overcome with a deep, dark feeling, and before you can even reach her, the woman disappears. So you've got two of those to look forward to. The road is especially treacherous during the winter. It has at least one 90-degree curve, and reports of ghost sightings have happened throughout the year. I think it's sort of scary, but you can also see the Haynesfield Woods right in Haynesfield on Route 2A. Now, the Jameson Tavern sounds like a fun place to me. I've never been, but the Jamestown Tavern was first built as a family home for Dr. John Hyde. It dates back to 1779. Over its spooky history, many people have reported sightings of ghosts walking through the tavern. Two psychics have separately claimed to see a man wearing a top hat in the hallway, and that's right as you enter the actual tavern. Both guests and employees have seen a little girl's dress floating around corners of the dining room. And this is thought to be the ghost of Emily, a child who lived in the building back when it was a residence in the early 19th century. Tragically, she died in a fire, which is now the attic. People have also spotted Emily running between the rooms upstairs where the restrooms are. It's in Freeport. It was built around 1779 to 1797. It really is well known in the area. You can check out Emily. You can check out other things that are going on there. Lots of poltergeist activity. Bread baskets have been thrown from warmers, doors opening and closing on their own, and cold spots, as well as objects moving, utensils and kitchen tools such as pan racks have been known to shake or fell off the walls on their own. Now, the man in the top hat is a vision of a tall man in a top hat standing in the hallway. It also is considered one of the most haunted places in Maine, and even skeptical owners have been convinced by the rarely malicious but certainly supernatural happenings. So, you're one of those outdoorsy types. The old narrow gauge trail is in Randolph, Maine. It's not a bad walk. It's a 1.25 mile heavily wooded hiking and biking path, reputed to be haunted by Bicycle Larry. He's a local man who vanished in 2004. Hikers report orbs, screams, shadow people, and ghostly train whistles, with some areas claiming to be permanently dark as you walk through. Now, I certainly would not go alone, but it sounds like it could be fun. The haunted legends include, of course, Bicycle Larry, whose name is Larry Farrell, and his body and his bike were never found, but people believe he's in the Randolph Woods. People say you see strange flashing orbs of light and shadowy figures in the woods. The ghost train, even though the tracks were removed decades ago, people have reported hearing a high-pitched two-tone train whistle echoing in remote sections of the trail. And if that wasn't enough to give you a little bit of the willies, there's unexplained screams. Several reports claim to
hearing unsettled screams coming from the forest surrounding the path. Some say you might hear someone yelling to you, leave, in those sounds. There's a nice place near a brook that's said to be notoriously dark, regardless of how much natural light is around it, leading to legends of past rituals there, but again, nothing historical. So the trail starts between the Googans IGA on Route 27 in Randolph, Maine. It does follow the former Kennebec Central Railroad bed, built in the 1890s, which transported goods and veterans to nearby Togus Hospital. While beautiful, many say it's very unsettling, and the northern end is less maintained near Andre's Way, while the president of the local trail association that works with the volunteers has never witnessed a ghost, he did report he heard the phantom train whistle in the empty woods. Now, we do have another haunted road in Maine. It's located in Millinocket. Now, according to reports, a couple was coming back from their wedding in winter. They got in an accident and the husband died. The wife got out of the car and waited on the side of the road in hopes that someone would come and help them. Well, now people say they see a woman in a wedding dress on the side of the road asking for help, but the minute they get closer, she disappears. Now, if you want to do a lighthouse tour, Seguin Island is widely considered to be one of New England's most haunted locations. It's famous for a legend involving a keeper, this is fun, right, who murdered his wife with an axe after being driven mad by her playing the same tune on a piano before killing himself. Now, visitors, caretakers, and sailors have reported hearing the ghostly piano music drift along the water on calm nights. We don't know whether they found it offensive or not, but they've heard it. So, you got to remember the life of a lighthouse keeper. This was in the 19th century. So, he brought the piano to keep his wife occupied, but her playing the same song incessantly caused him to go insane. The crazed husband, who reportedly took his own life after the murder, has been seen in spectral form dragging an axe across the island. In the 1980s, a warrant officer reported seeing a man in oilskins yelling, "Don't take the furniture," right before a boat transporting items from the lighthouse sank. Paranormal investigations have happened there. They say they have heard a woman's voice, experienced unexplained physical touches, and seeing objects like tarot cards move on their own. Now, other paranormal activity is a ghostly young girl who's been seen playing in the gardens, and she still shows the signs of an illness that killed her, according to a YouTube video. Some locals suggest the hauntings could be residual energy from the severe isolation and the harsh living conditions, while some stories are considered folklore. The light station confirms that the tales have persisted over two centuries, making it a significant part of the island's history. Now, just when you thought you could go to college and not worry about ghosts, right? I mean, you should worry about frat parties and papers and, you know, all kinds of things, your roommate. Now, according to the actual newspaper of the University of Southern Maine, the USM Gorham Robey Andrews Dormitory on the fourth floor has had reported multiple cold spots and the sound of furniture moving. Now, people reported seeing two girls haunting the hallways, a teenage girl who committed suicide after she found out she was pregnant, and a girl who fell to her death after getting homesick and crawling on top of the fourth floor tower. Okay. So what about places to stay? One of my favorite sites, if you're looking for haunted places, is hauntedhotelsofamerica.com. And there's four
in Maine that they say really are something that you can enjoy. They meticulously review every single one of their, you know, entries, and they try to make it a historically accurate description of what you can actually visit and stay in. So, where can we go? Well, in Kennebunkport, we can go to the Kennebunk Inn, and in that place, we have Watchman Poet Silas Perkins, the Room 17 Ghost, the ornery former desk clerk, Cyrus Poltergeist, playful child, Emily Stairwell, 1980 renovation, which triggered a paranormal explosion, and Dr. Phineas Cole and a 1799 Federal Victorian. So, this sounds like a fun place. Built in 1799 as a private home of Dr. Phineas Cole and converted to an inn in the late 1920s, the Kennebunk Inn became forever haunted by three distinct spirits whose paranormal activity exploded after major renovations in 1978 and 1980. And it went from being a nice place to one of the Maine's most actively haunted accommodations. The prominent ghost is Silas Perkins, a former night watchman and a poet who died of a heart attack in room 17 at age 82 in 1952. His friendly spirit continuing his security duties, he watches over the guests while letting them know they have a supernatural roommate. As he'll come in, you get unnaturally cold air, rattling doorknobs, and your door might open by itself. Nothing to see here. The ornery ghost of Cyrus, who's a former desk clerk who worked at the inn for many years, manifests his displeasure toward anyone with knocking over wine glasses. Sometimes they rise off serving trays and crash to the floor. Hand-carved German mugs fly off the bar shelves to strike bartenders in the head. And it seems that he's not so much causing trouble as really pointing out his commitment to customer service standards, which he was known for. Now, playful spirit Emily, little child, inhabits the main stairwell. She actually waves entering guests before running through the hallways, knocking on guest room doors, and though it's supernatural, people do not really feel frightened by her. She's just a girl who's enjoying her childhood games. And, you know, we have three generations of ghosts in this residence. So they have 17 rooms and six suites. They offer guests the opportunity to experience firsthand the supernatural legacy of Dr. Cole's family home, where renovation started creating spiritual energy, and it took a nice, peaceful inn into a paranormal hotspot, and it's something to check out. Now, Bridget Sadorf of NewEngland.com and the Yankee Magazine says, well, she's been there, and it has a rich history in that area of architecture, shipbuilding, and federal-style buildings that have led to a historical value. And in here, she said, yep, there's definitely some interesting things. You see, Mr. and Mrs. John Baitler, okay, after it was Phineas Cole's, converted the private home into what was known as the Tavern, a hotel nestled in the heart of Kennebunk. Since then, the inn has changed hands several times, but the spirit of the former night watchman and the auditor, Silas Perkins, has stuck around. Now, it's very interesting, okay? Some would say they're spooky. I'm not going to say, you know, it's not. But it's really more fun than bone chilling. I think this would be fine for a family. I don't think it's a bad thing. In the beginning, some of the waitresses poo-pooed the whole idea until they met Cyrus. And the LeBlancs bought the inn after that and discovered that Silas Perkins was a good-natured ghost. He would pull pranks on the employees he didn't like or didn't feel was doing their job. On one occasion, three mugs at once levitated off a shelf and smacked a bartender named Dudley in the back of the head. And from what the accounts say,
he should have been hit on the back of the head for his work. Televisions turn on and off in room 17. And so it's somewhere you might like to go. I love the guys whose spirit is there. He wrote this poem called The Common Road that says, I want to laugh with the common man wherever he chanced to be. I want to aid him when I can, whenever there's need of me. Now, the Herbert Grand Hotel in Kingfield, Maine, has lots of interesting stories. Built in 1917 by a local lawyer and politician, Herbert S. Wing, well, he built it on allegedly cursed ground where previous hotels had burned. In 1880, the Herbert Grand Hotel became Maine's only certified haunted hotel after serving a Prohibition-era den of corruption where wing-wooed politicians with bathtub gin prostitutes and shady backroom deals conducted in the basement speakeasy with a convenient escape if law enforcement showed up. Now, the best room in the house, if you want to see a ghost, room 318, there's a long-haired woman who brushes past visitors in the bathroom, while others witness a man in a high collar walking a dog down the hallways. And, well, as soon as you notice them, they will vanish. But you'll just feel something, sometimes yipping sounds after the dog has disappeared. So it was certified as haunted by Maine Ghost Hunters in 2012. And it hosts additional spirits, including a red-haired little girl who sits on the beds in room 201, Wing's former bedroom, where shadow figures and ghostly women manifest. I don't know, that might be fun for the guys. I don't know if I'd really want to be in there with the decades of prostitution, illegal alcohol, and political corruption in that room. But the bar area experiences objects moving independently as the ghosts of corrupt politicians, murdered prostitutes, and Prohibition-era criminals continue to conduct their illicit business from beyond the grave. Many people brave enough request 318, and they get to see what it's like. It's still a historic inn. It serves the Sugarloaf skiing area, and it's really a neat place to go, especially if you're into Prohibition-era things and speakeasies. So that's somewhere I wouldn't say that was child friendly by any means. Then there's the Kennebunkport, Maine Captain's Collection. That's in Kennebunkport. Nice place to go. Comprising four historic Maine homes formerly owned by leading sea captains, the Captain's Collection became forever haunted when Captain Nathaniel Lord died tragically young at 39 in 1815, just 3 years after completing construction of his grand mansion during the War of 1812, leaving a widow, Phoebe, to raise nine children alone, and it became one of New England's most concentrated supernatural hotspots. Now, it is neat. The Nathaniel Lord Mansion, and Phoebe and Nathaniel continue to show up there, and Phoebe shows up in her nightgown. That's appropriate. She often will go through and floating through the Lincoln bedroom suite. But disappears into walls. She's not frightening. She's just attached to her home where she raised her children. Shows up in her nightgown. That's appropriate. She often will go through and floating through the Lincoln bedroom suite. She disappears into walls.

I don't have time tonight, but I do have to tell you about the Poland main resort regarding Poland Springs water. I've got a whole story for that one. We'll do that next week, among some other things. Have a wonderful week. I'm Lily Alley. This is New Aeon Now on Unexplained Radio. Good night.

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And again, we are here for another night of Unexplained Love, tackling all the issues that love brings us, and relationships, sex, family, anything else. And that being said, this is 11 o'clock at night. We're a little bit behind. We're going to go away until the 1 o'clock hour. So we're going to be up for the next two more hours. And while we're here, we definitely want you to go in the chat room. 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You can check out the chat room, the Unexplained Radio Network, LLC, Wyoming-based company. And if you so dare, you can dial the wild card line. The wild card line is available to you at 469-893-0054, 469-893-0054, plus one for international callers, 469-893-0054. That is the wild card line here in Garland, the great Republic of Texas. We're going live, and not only that, we're looking at having extra shows added to the lineup here on unexplainedradio.com. So more information on that will come in our news section, the URN news side. If you go down the menu, click on URN news, you can actually find some more information of that coming up, and we'll be presenting that as we're guaranteed what times, hours, spots, and names that will be. 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You click that, it sends you the email, and just basically tell us why you think you can create something that's absolutely fascinating, and that will last probably at least 45 weeks out of the year. You don't have to do all 52. We understand there's things that come up, but at least 1 hour a week, maybe more. If you have something that's absolutely fascinating to talk about for an hour a week, give us an email. All right. With that being said, chat room is open. The wild card line is open. As previously stated, this is a live show here on this 18th day of June, 2026. Coming to you live, 11 o'clock, Garland, Great Republic of Texas. Now, we're going to start off with some very, very weird stories, so you better get ready for them. So this is a little different than what we normally do, but not so different. These are women who married rich people and say what sucked about it, and they reveal their secrets of why it just didn't work out. Or maybe it did work out, but they just said it's a living nightmare to live in this way, but hey, he's got all the money and I want it. Until the divorce comes through, I ain't getting it. So, this is the first one. Let's just go on his first story. My ex wasn't extremely rich, but he was wealthy. Okay. I really don't know what the difference in that is, actually. I'm sorry. He's wealthy, but he's not extremely rich. It's like saying, like, well, you know, this cheesecake is very, very high in calories, but it's not exactly what I would say fattening. All right, for the most part, he seems sweet, funny, and charming, all the things that I value in a person, but he was materialistic to the extreme and took me a while to realize just the way he spoke about money wasn't just for jokes. He once said that a human's intrinsic value is tied to how much they're financially worth, and that I was less than him because I didn't make as much money as he did. I understand wanting money so you can be comfortable, but he wanted money for the money's sake and viewed people through a lens of what they were worth to him. It was pretty gross. I think most rich people believe that. I think that is a kind of a common thing. I remember Biff one time years ago, and I tell the story a lot, he was on the Yahoo Answers, and back when Yahoo Answers, you ask questions, kind of like Quora or Reddit, but it was centralized. And what you would do is you get points. And he wrote a question. He said, what is the point to getting points on Yahoo Answers? And somebody wrote him back and said, the point of getting points is to get more points. And after a while, for rich people, the point of getting money is to get more money. It's just to be that much, like this guy's saying, like you're
value as a human is only extended until your value of how much money you actually have. So thus, you want to have as much money as possible. Which I, in turn, would say, all right, let's go take a trip somewhere. And I would go to a graveyard and I'd be like, you know, so many people were very wealthy when they were alive. Now they're dead and they're all in the same place. I don't know what the fuck to tell you. So, I mean, look at the ants. They don't really, you know, I don't know. You can go on and on about this stuff. But I mean, yes, whatever floats your boat, if you actually believe that or whatever, or the worth of people, and really they do. I mean, you know, there many companies have in their budget, you know, so much money set aside, especially gas companies like that. They have like a line item in their budget, like how much money they put aside when they blow people up. And so they know they're gonna get sued. They just know it's a matter of time before somebody else gets blown up. Number two, as someone who has dated people considered both rich and successful, I've noticed that they're incredibly busy. Incredibly busy. I have gone a month easily without seeing them and barely texting in the meantime. Usually, having wealth comes with responsibility, and that makes it hard to find time to hang out. In addition, I think a lot of people have trust issues. It seems like a good idea to date someone wealthy, but most of the time, these men have trust issues because of their past. It's tough if you're someone who can control your emotions. Who can control your emotions and don't really want a loving or present partner, then marry rich is for you. So, yes, this is possible. I mean, it kind of depends on who you're talking about and how they became rich. I mean, I always think about it's like, you know, sometimes people say, man, athletes don't have a lot of time for them. Athletes are continuing to try to work on their skill and everything, and usually they don't. I mean, that's what it is more the exception. You would think all athletes would be out getting drunk and do this. They know the problems. They know the pitfalls. They know if you go out, all this, somebody just waiting to do something so they can have a payday. And they get sick of it. And another thing is it was actually noted about like rich people. It's like one of the real reason why rich people always hang around other rich people is because they're afraid that if they go somewhere else, they might get kidnapped or something will happen, extort for money, la la. So they kind of just keep to themselves, but it depends on who it is and what they're doing and everything else. I've known some rich, well, it depends what you consider rich too, actually, because I've known some people that have a good amount of money and they seem like they have all the free time in the world. And then there's other people that just have no free time in the world. It depends what they're doing and how they're doing it. There's a lot of different things to that, but yeah, there is a lot of truth to that. People that are successful are people that are very interested in being successful, or people that are very interested in doing a lot, and oftentimes do a lot. That's just the way it is.

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0: 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It's 469-893-0054, 469-893-0054. International callers, plus 1-469-893-0054 for the wild card line. All right. A lot of different things that actually occurred this past week, but the biggest thing is what is occurring here. So, also on Unexplained Radio Network, unexplainedradio.com, we're looking forward to the TRRMA, the Trauma Awards, the Texas Radio Music and Radio Awards, and that is coming up, that TRRMA.net, that should be coming up in November. And we're definitely hoping getting on that list. And when we're on that list, we're going to tell you, we're going to try to get you to vote. 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I know this because we're both, you know, we do broadcasting from Casper, Wyoming and Texas. And we do other places as well across the nation when people broadcast from their individual places and everything else, their own studios. 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That being said, one of the big things is that if you're oh so inclined and ever so grateful, ever so joyful, and ever so talented, and you feel that you can do 45 episodes a year, 1 hour a week, then definitely contact us. 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Just push contact us at the bottom or go way up at the top of the hamburger. And the hamburger actually over here in the far right corner will say all the different pages of the website. But it also has a little section that says, we need host a new show and join us. And yes, you know, if you're absolutely spectacular, then we can probably figure out a way to get you on, especially if you can do 45 shows or more a year for 1 hour a week. That being said, write us. Let's see what's going on. Okay, we got a lot of weird stories this week. One of the weirdest stories that actually occurred wasn't really so much a weird story, but it was more of an introspective of what actually one person viewed. What viewed the jury duty, which, you know, was a good introspective. It's by Reese Witherspoon. Well, you know, I mean, usually we're not the type of person that follows actors, actresses, or anything like that. Here on Blue Nights, but this one was very, very telling, and so we'll see what's going on. I remember this old meme that had Reese Witherspoon, and had like her having a spoon near her lips, and Reese without her spoon, with no spoon near her lips. Anyway, Reese Witherspoon said, may have pretended to go to law school in Legally Blonde, but she's surprised to learn that some thought she actually did study that. While appearing on the Graham Norton show, Witherspoon, this is from the Hollywood Reporter, but the Graham Norton show is one she actually talked about. Witherspoon reflected on having to do jury duty years after the 2001 film's release. Said, listen, I did not want to do jury duty, Witherspoon said, but I remember it was probably 7 years after Legally Blonde, I got called for jury duty. And it was in Beverly Hills. I thought, surely they're not going to pick me. They picked me for a long trial, y'all. It wasn't probably 2 weeks. So basically, you know, about a couple of weeks and stuff like that. That is a pretty decent amount of time. When you're Witherspoon's, you're cordially invited. When Witherspoon's, you're cordially invited co-star Will Ferrell, who's also on the show, teased the 2 weeks wasn't that long. The actress reiterated, it was 2 solid weeks every day going in. So, yeah, I mean, it kind of does suck. Jury duty, I've always never been chosen, but going to, like, especially having to go to the large city, wherever you're at, like here would be Dallas, having to drive in traffic, acting as if you got some kind of job downtown, that the only reason why you would drive downtown is because you're getting paid very, very well, and instead you're not getting paid anything to do this. So she goes out and says this. The case centered on a dog biting incident in which a woman sued another dog owner because her dog bit her during a dog fight. Okay. All right, well there you go. However, things took an interesting turn when Witherspoon explained that she was singled out in the jury room and then went into deliberations. And so at a very easy, the end, they say, okay, well, somebody in the group has to be the foreman, and they unanimously are like, her, me. After asking why she was being chosen, Witherspoon recalled, they were like, you went to law school. So they chose her because of the foreman, because she went to law school. I mean, the movie said she went to law school. Realizing that they were mistaken because her Elle Woods persona goes to Harvard Law School, Witherspoon continued to recall, I was like, oh, this is really upsetting. I definitely did not go to law school. I didn't finish college. I played a lawyer in a movie once, but they fully made me the foreman, and I started realizing people don't know much about the law. Well, because she's a lawyer. That's why she realized everybody else doesn't know the law. Despite initially not wanting to go, Witherspoon encouraged everyone to attend jury duty because the bad stuff goes down in there. Well, when Farrell asked if the dog was found guilty or not, Witherspoon explained the whole case reminding everyone not to put your hand in a dog fight. Okay. After playing Elle Woods in 2001's Legally Blonde, Witherspoon reprised her role in 2003's sequel, Legally Blonde 2, White and Blonde. Red, White, and Blonde. Okay, so it wasn't White and Blonde. I have some on Prime Video. So she did this for a while. Another part of this story that they kind of left out was that she had mentioned that not only did they pick her because she was a lawyer, as the movie says, but the other side of this coin was that she also, while there, said that, man, I wish I had the longer story of this one. I heard this one earlier. If you watch the Graham Norton one, she actually mentions how that people pick on vibes, like, they just basically just say, hey, I got a vibe about this person, and they have no clue about the law. That's what she was saying. They don't really explain on the law. They don't really think about the law that much. They're not really legal minds or anything like that. I mean, and granted, I understand, like, jurors, they're not supposed to be extremely intelligent and when it comes to the law or anything else. They're chosen because they're supposed to be regular people, but like she was saying, they'll distinctly tell you do this because of that, and people will just go with their gut, their vibe or something. Yes, that is true. That's people really suck. I really think we should get rid of jury duty. I mean, like, not that we should get rid of jury duty because, like, I think that it's boring or this side or the other, it's stupid. I think it's really because people are just too damn dumb. I don't really trust them. I mean, it's they're just complete idiots. I mean, it's amazing we even allow them to vote. But I just, like, how in the hell do you get that many people together in one room and they all kind of think, hey, wasn't she a lawyer? And they all vote for her or something, and it's just, or they go by vibes or whatever the deal. So I don't know. I just think it's pretty fucked in the head there, the whole system and everybody else. All right, yeah, I don't know. We're gonna move on from that story, but like I say, that's what she was kind of trying to tell the jury duty because she's like, man, we need some more smarter people there because we got all these dumb idiots on this thing. Okay, all right. Well, moving on to our other story. Excuse me, my throat's been bothering me all day. I think this is weather. Man, we got this cold, the rain come through or something like that. It stirred up a lot of stuff, but I don't know. Maybe it's fungi. Who knows? Okay, moving on. Why do dads sneeze like that? Okay, this is a story. Just let it out. It's a line I've heard from my father more times than I can count. I usually scrunch up my face, squeeze my eyes, shut up, and clamp my nose, producing little more than a pathetic squeak. I desperately try to stifle a sneeze. This is the thing too. Like when I was younger, I used to try to do this a lot, like trying to not sneeze like when I would be in school. Like, you kind of hold it in, like do the reverse sneeze, like dogs do sometimes, like dogs that can't sneeze. And I've always heard that it was bad for you. I mean, it just like it that push too much pressure inside your body instead of out, just let that shit go. But it's that easy for him to say. My dad sneezes, subtly goes, subtly goes straight out the window. Okay. First, a dramatic gasp of air, then a ferocious atchoo accompanied by a full body recoil. It sounds less like a sneeze than a scream, and routinely sends the dog scrambling. My dad, it turns out, is in good, in very loud company. Yeah, I said that one story one time. I was at the at this walking by this one restaurant, and they had the outdoor section. The outdoor has this above top. I mean, like it has like a roof, but it has like it's kind of a patio, but with a roof. And they have like these things they can put pull down that are almost like windows or plastic. So basically, it's like being outdoors without having to be outdoors because in Texas, nobody really wants to be outdoors. And I don't know why anybody ever want to be outdoors. Like I always say, I had a bar in España and everything, and the only reason why people wanted to go outside was two reasons. One, because when they changed the rule of smoking, so people definitely wanted smoke outside. And two, it was so they could see their friends walking by, and then hopefully their friends will come and talk to them and have more friends and join them. In the United States, you never see your friends walking by, and not as many people smoke. So I don't know why people go outside. I really don't. I mean, unless you love bees attacking you because they're around trash cans or around your food or whatever, or flies attacking you, or your food getting cold very early, or birds taking shit on your face. Whatever you like about that, that's your deal. It's dumb. It doesn't make any sense, but people love doing it. But so, anyways, this guy was out there, and I mean, he made this loud sneeze. I mean, I thought it was like somebody screaming or something or some kind of whatever. And then, you think, oh, well, that's done. He does it again. And then he does it again. And he did it like so many times that people just stopped their conversations waiting for this guy to sneeze again. And I'm walking by and I'm like, dude, just go out of the place. Because I mean, he did it like five or six times. And then by the last time, I was getting so far away because I was walking around this place that I don't know if he did it more or not. But everybody, after the first two, like the first one, people try to ignore. The second one, they try to ignore. And then by the third one, it's like, yeah, somewhere around there, everybody just basically stopped talking because this guy would just go off. So you'd be like, hey, how's it going? And you're like this. And then you'd be like, oh, well, okay. Anyway, yeah, the story about the other day, you'd hear that. And then they'd be like, yeah, anyway, the other day, and they just shut up. I said, well, let's just wait for this guy to shut up. And then he just kept going on. I mean, I'm like, dude, at that point, get up and go out and do something else. Who the hell knows? I mean, you should be used to it semi because you probably do this a lot. Anyway, I don't know why there's a lot of Will Ferrell intros. I'll get to it in a second, but he says, my kid, as a kid, my colleague Rachel Sachs would yell earthquake whenever her father, Robert Sachs, unleashed one of his signature sneezes. Wellness editor Carly Stern's dad, Phil Stern, is similarly unrestrained at home. I'm quite aware I'm louder than most, he admits to the Post. Carly concurs, it's ridiculous and unnecessary. Around the office, plenty of posties, oh, excuse me, posties, oh, I don't know who the hell is Post, who the fuck knows, I don't know, something, had their own stories of their fathers, I guess these people that put Post, fuck, I don't know. Had their own stories. Their fathers who sneezed seemed capable of rattling the walls online. Video of patriarchs unleashing booming at shoes have racked up millions of views, while families fleeing for cover have inspired countless parody clips. The dreaded dad sneeze even inspired a skit starring Will Ferrell, another Will Ferrell thing he's talking about. And apparently, the phenomenon has become so well established that even ChatGPT knows the lore, writing that dads have apparently decided that sneezing is a full body event. Yeah, I don't know. I mean, like, I didn't, I mean, I sneeze loud. I'm not really trying to, like, press the entire room, but I can tell you that. But, I mean, I do sneeze loud. But I'm not, I try to let it out because I know that if you don't, it's such a big pain in the ass. Like, It feels like it's putting too much pressure on the rest of your head. And I always hate when I forget. But anyway, I think dad sneezes are the inspiration for the atomic bomb. I definitely feel like in a fallout zone, ears ringing, confusion, praying for death, etc. One TikTok user wrote. Another comment, mine too. It's like the roof raises, almost a scream. Scares the pants off you. Yeah, I think it's funny when it scares animals, though. So it begs the question, why did dad sneeze like that? It's just one of those mysteries of life, like where the missing sock goes, as Robert said. Other suspects' answers may be buried somewhere deep in our past. And show some guy with his kid or something. Who the hell knows? Anyway, it could be biological and evolutionary, Phil theorized. We probably do it to scare off unwanted beasts. My father, Timothy Beard, also thinks our prehistoric ancestors may have something to do with it, although he suspects there may be subconscious factors at play. It probably is something very primal, like grunting, he mused, but maybe I'm sick or not. Feeling well, I want to comfort a weird level. Curious but separate fact from dad lore. We turn to the experts. But first, why do we sneeze at all? All right. My conclusion is right now, as of now, like before going further in it, I would say that, yeah, I do kind of agree that it's like, you're at a vulnerable state when you have to close your eyes and have to expew something from your body. So the best thing you can do is, since you have vulnerability, is be loud and obnoxious to other animals so that they will know to leave you the hell alone. I don't know, but that's my opinion. Because if you're too quiet, you can't make any sound at all during that time, in which you're gonna have to pull in, and you're gonna be vulnerable for a small point in time. Whereas if you're loud and annoying for a second, there's an animal trying to attack you, you'll be protected. Anyway, a sneeze is basically a protective reflex designed to clear irritants from the nose and upper airway, explained Dr. Zachary Rubin, a pediatrician, allergist, and immunologist, and author of All About Allergies. That's like an amazing book. These irritants stimulate sensory nerve in the nasal lining, which sent a signal to the brainstem that Rubin said sets off a rapid-fire sequence, a deep breath closure of the vocal cords, contraction of the chest and abdominal muscles, followed by a forceful release of air through the nose and the mouth. And you got a bunch of people with their, kids and stuff in these pictures. And I'm like, well, what's that guy? They're just, I guess, on dads or something, kids, okay, whatever. Just looking through that. And when it comes to noise, there's no such thing as, okay, I guess we're playing words. No such thing as a standard issue sneeze. Rubin said decibel levels can be influenced by lung volume, the strength, the respiratory muscles, the anatomy of the nose, the mouth, and the throat, and how much someone constricts to, or opens their airway during the sneeze. But behavior matters too. I just want to let it all out. I also feel loud sneeze is much more satisfying. That's what somebody said, my dad, Timothy Beard. Okay, that's what somebody wrote. They just threw that in the middle. People can modify a sneeze to some degree, consciously or unconsciously, by changing how wildly they open their mouth or how much they try to contain it, Rubin said. So, dramatic sneezer at a dinner table may not be biologically destined to shake the windows every time. Still, there are some plausible biological reasons why dads might sneeze louder. Men tend to have larger lungs and airways and can generate greater respiratory pressure. So it's conceivable that they could translate into a more forceful sneeze, Rubin said. But I'm not aware of compelling evidence showing that men are biologically programmed to sneeze dramatically louder than women. And it goes on here. Social and learned behavior, he noted, is almost certainly at play. The gender differences in sneezing largely come down to display rules, said Rod Mitchell, registered psychologist and clinical director at Emotion Therapy Calgary. We spent our lives learning these unspoken rules about how big of an involuntary reaction we're allowed to broadcast to the people around us. Girls get told early and more frequently to not make a scene. To keep their voices down and sit properly, these displays rules become automatic and they get applied to sneezing as well, Mitchell explained.
1: Boys also get their behavior corrected, but it's less about making a scene and more about what they say. It goes on here. It says, but because of this, dads have apparently decided sneezing is a full body event, but there are a few real reasons the stereotypical dad sneeze out loud. They may have stronger, more forceful exhalation. A sneeze is basically a high pressure blast of air, and some people naturally generate more pressure. Loudness is partly learned behavior because they unconsciously amplify a sneeze by opening their mouths wide and engaging their chest, throat, and abdominal muscles. Men tend to have larger airways and lung capacity on average, which can contribute to a bigger volume of air expelled through the individual variation. Though the individual variation is huge, there may be a little performance involved. Once someone has sneezed loudly for 40 years, there's not necessarily much incentive to suddenly become a dainty little chew. That's what I say too. I mean, like, I do believe a lot of this is something that not, it's a lot of like them wanting to be that way. Because like I said, like at first I kind of try to hold them in and now I let them out, but I don't try like to make so much damn noise. I'm not like over there trying to overly yell at people with my sneezing. And I think that guy that was at that restaurant, he probably perfected this kind of performance where he's like, oh, this is what I do. This is how I do it. I've got to sneeze a lot. And I'm like, dude, if you sneeze, if you know you're a constant sneezer or a frequent sneezer, or when you start sneezing, it's going to be 7 or 8 times, you may want to start learning on how to trim that back or just stop blowing out so much air and being so much of a performance. I mean, it's not all about you. Anyway, and the truly dad-specific phenomena, achoo, where the sneeze seems it has three act structure, less biologically and more decades of commitment to the bit. I agree. I mean, like, I think that it's a bunch of bullshit. I think that guy at the restaurant, he should say, hey, look, if I sneeze once and it's very loud and annoying like this, that's good. But when, if I'm going to do it like multiple times, I've got to figure out a way that's not so damn loud. But I think he believes that that's the way he's supposed to do it, and he's just been used to it because that's the way he does it. But I gotta say, if I'm going to do it more than one time or 2 times in a row, I'm going to figure out how to calm this shit down because it's embarrassing. After a while, it's just, you're annoying people because you're fucking annoying. All right. If it's only 2 times, okay, but I don't care. It's just insane. It's insane. All right. Men may also face a different social expectation when it comes to suppressing sneeze. Men don't get judged for volume, they get judged for looking like they're managing it, Mitchell said. Men are taught to hide visible effort, so a sniffled sneeze from a grown man. Ugh. Monster, sorry about that, is interpreted as being fussy. Still, context matters. All of the dads the Post spoke to said they actually try and are able to stifle their sneeze in public settings, which Mitchell said would be seen as considerate. But one thing is certain, dads think their super sneezes are superior when it comes to getting the job done. I just want to let it all out, Timothy said. I also feel a loud sneeze is much more satisfying. See, that's what I'm saying. I think that it's a lot of controlled behavior. It feels, it's the clearing. I've held sneezes back in the past and I almost blew out my brains. Yeah, I don't like the interior ones. You don't have to be interior, you just calm it down a bit. Phil said, we all do things in a privacy of our own home that we would never do in public, so what the heck? I just let it all go out of me. There's one part of Dad's philosophy the experts can get behind. Don't hold it in. For most people, holding in a sneeze isn't going to result in a catastrophe, but there really isn't much upside trapping the pressure, Ruben said. If you feel sneeze coming, the better approach is to let it happen and direct it into a tissue or the crook of your elbow. So perhaps Dad was right all along, just let it out. I wish I would say more about what the pressure does if it's held in, but it doesn't. But for the sake of everyone's eardrums, maybe don't let it out at all. My thing is, like I said, it goes back to this whole idea that, I think a lot of people are just forcing stuff out and they're making this big scene. And I do think that part of it is like, we do have that ability in us to make a large scene or control it, I guess, because of nature. I mean, like you said, you know, like I was saying earlier, if your sneeze will just make you close your eyes and then be quiet and everything, then if you're trying to fend off animals that are close to you by scaring the hell out of them, you're not going to be able to do anything because you're not going to make any noise. So you have this option of basically making a noise. But what happens is, you know, which I thought was, you know, maybe inevitable, but now it looks like it is inevitable. You can change it. You can do something different. And so basically the idea is that pick and choose, you know. If you're around some animals that are attacking you, maybe you want to have like a loud sneeze. But if you're around just a bunch of people at a restaurant and you're sneezing six times in a fucking row, maybe shut the fuck up, you know. Hey, that's a good idea. I don't know. Words to live by. All right. You know, I don't know. I mean, I sneeze more or less. But, you know, I'm not, like, too big, not too small. Anyway, okay. Hey, you got medieval tapestry? Sure, we all do. All right. So, it's a sex scandal for the ages. An X-rated artwork depicting a momentous event in England's past could rewrite our understanding of UK history. Thanks to the portrayal of an alleged sordid royal affair. Bum, bum, bum. The Bayeux, or Bayeux, or Bay, I think I've seen this before, but I've never really said it. Bayeux. The Bayeux? Okay, whatever the hell. Tapestry, which recently returned to the UK from Normandy, France, for the first time since its creation nearly 1,000 years ago, depicts 58 events leading up to the Battle of Hastings and the Norman conquest of England, 1066. These pivotal moments reshaped the country's ruling class, transformed the national language from English to French, and bound the two countries closer together. All right, and when we go down, oh, they're showing people's penises hang out. Oh, okay. The funny thing is there's, like, two guys walking, and, like, one of them's got, like, a sword, and one of them, I mean, both of them got a sword and something else, like a baton, or I don't know what the fuck, I mean, it looks weird, like, on their shoulder, but they're both holding something, both their hands. One guy's looking forward, one guy's looking back, and one guy's got a big old dick, and the other guy that's hanging out of below his pants, and the other guy didn't have nothing. So, yeah, I don't want to be the guy that was drawn with the big dick, you know, or sewn with the big dick. So, the medieval Bayeux tapestry harbor detail that could undermine legitimacy of the Norman conquest that shaped UK we know today. And there's another one that's got bent over and he got his weenie sticking out. A woman named Agilifgifa is caressed on the cheek by a clergyman while a naked man is seen nearby below a decorative border. Okay. Weird. All right. Now, the masterwork, also known for harboring a preponderance of phalluses, 93 or 94, depending on who you ask, which experts surmise, could represent everything from sophomoric graffiti to subvert. You stowed in sophomoric graffiti. To subversive commentary targeting figures in the work. it goes on to say, however, excuse me. Come on, where are we at? This thing scrolls and scrolls and scrolls. However, this is far from the most scandalous image seen in the medieval magnum opus. With the tapestry come tabloids, threads, lies, a vignette that could potentially threaten the validity of the new English king. Norman leader William the Conqueror. It undermines the legitimacy of the Norman conquest, said British Museum curator Michael Lewis, while discussing this alleged medieval hit piece on the History Extra podcast. The depiction in question shows a clergyman caressing a cheek of a noblewoman named Agilifgifa, while a naked man looks on below with a decorative border. Okay. I saw that and I read that other part. That's they kind of reiterated that. Lewis believed the woman in question was Emma of Normandy, wife of the English king Athelred, okay, the Unready, and mother to Edward the Confessor. Emma, who adopted English name Emma's actually a much fucking easier name to pronounce than Alfageva, during her marriage, was also notably the great aunt of William the Conqueror. When Edward the Confessor passed on without an heir, William used the family connection to stake his claim to the English throne, paving the way for his conquest. However, rumors swirled that Emma cheated on King Alfred with a prominent religious figure, and Lewis believes the tapestry scene alluded to this alleged affair as a way to question William's legitimacy as king. All right. And the claim against Emma is that she was having an affair with Alfwin, who was the Bishop of Winchester, said Lewis. The naked figure at the bottom and the sexual scandal, then it kind of switches completely against her. If Lewis is correct, the alleged smear against Emma could have undermined the family connection William used to bolster his claim to the English throne. Of course, the identity of the woman in the tapestry remains a mystery, and is not helped by the fact that Eyfogeia was an ubiquitous name in the 11th century England. Okay. Excuse me. Historians have also theorized that she could have been Aegafuga of York, the first wife of King Althered, or Aegafuega, I don't know what the hell, of Northampton, a wife of King Canute, the English-Danish king woman whom Emma herself married following Althered's death. Oh, okay, well, that's it. That doesn't really explain all the penises, though. I mean, well, it does kind of explain one dick. It doesn't really explain all the dicks. And I'm kind of curious as to why there's so many other dicks on there. But I mean, maybe they just like drawing. It's not even a drawing since it's sewn in. I mean, you got to really take your time to sew a penis. I don't know. Yeah, it's very weird. On there, but I mean, maybe they just like drawing. It's not even a drawing since it's sewn in. I mean, you got to really take your time to sew a penis.

perhaps none so often as 91-year-old Dale Sanders. By his count, Sanders fell 71 times while reclaiming his record as the oldest hiker to complete the Appalachian Trail. Six were the what he calls hard falls, including one that led to a brief hospitalization, another that just 200 yards from the finish, but none were enough to permanently divert him from the 2,193-mile rail, between Springer Mountain in Georgia and Mount Katahdin in Maine. I'm going to say that. God, my throat's almost gone. Sorry, this is one of the days. The Appalachian Trail Conservancy defines a through hike as completing all the trail sections in any order within a year, allowing four pauses. Sanders started in September 6th in West Virginia, hopscotched around with some brief breaks, and finished Monday atop Maine's highest peak, where he paused to pray and sign marking at the summit. Okay. Okay, it shows this guy. I had to thank God, and I had to thank my support team and everybody else that got me here, he said. Sanders, whose trail name is Graybeard, first set the Appalachian record in 2017 at age 92. 4 years later, his 83-year-old friend, M.J. Eberhardt, also known the Big Dick, took the title. Within months, Sanders announced his comeback plan. So he was like, fuck. A fucking asshole friend, the Big Dick, took the title. His a.k.a. Nimble Will Nomad. Excuse me. All right. While Sanders' first journey was easier than he expected, the latest was considerably harder. Despite 6 months of training, he said he wasn't in the best condition when he returned to the trail. Okay, that kind of makes sense. You're 91 fucking years old. I guess he ended in Maine. So from Georgia up north. Or whatever the fuck. I don't know. They showed him a picture in Maine. And even today, I feel like I should probably be in better shape than I am, he said last month. But I just have to go back and say, but I am 91, so I'm blazing new ground, hiking long distances like this. In June, Sanders was ascending Killington Mountain in central Vermont when he fell forward in a boulder field, scraping his legs, arms, and hands. Thank God nothing got broken, but I was banged up, he said. I didn't rub the blood off. I just kept hiking. Okay. And he goes out here and says, weeks later, his left arm went numb and he ended up in the Maine hospital. What doctors initially feared was a stroke turned out to be a pinched nerve. But though he soon was cleared to resume hiking, he considered giving up. He returned to home in Tennessee in early August to be with his wife, whose mother had just died, and she convinced him to press on. Some of Sanders' best days were in Pennsylvania, where he enjoyed well-maintained trails and treats delivered by trail angels. Okay, trail angels, I guess, are like poors, you know, they're like sell their body along the trail, I don't know, like lizard lots. Yes, lizard lots, good example. When people are taking care of you and bringing caramel fraps on the trail, the rocks don't matter, he said. In fact, Sanders has become something of a star among fellow hikers. Thousands more follow him on social media, which surprised Sanders and caused him to expand his mission beyond reclaiming his record. I want to get it back, but right now, that's secondary, he said. Right now, what's important to me is a thing, important thing, and it's one of the things that surprised me, is that people are motivated and given encouragement by my efforts. Meredith Lewison, who met Sanders in June while leading a hike in New Hampshire of 10 other women, said he embodied not just the idea of anything possible, but the journey matters most. Plus, he had a big penis for a 91-year-old, and he shared it with the other women. No, I'm joking. That wasn't in there. I don't know if he's got a big penis for a 91-year-old or not. I mean, you know, those 91-year-olds' penises are in the grave, so I don't know. I don't get to see them very often. Seeing it in real life is something that I'll definitely remember forever, she said. Ewison said her group spotted Sanders. It wasn't until he blazed by them hours later that she saw a gray beard logo on his t-shirt and realized who he was. They caught up with him after that.

0: night at the Appalachian Mountain Club Hut around 4 p.m., and I got here at noon, he told them. Well, what the fuck's he sitting around for 4 hours for, that lazy son of a bitch? Anyway. The thing that gets me is that it seems like this thing is like anybody and everybody's walking. It's like a trail. So it's not really like, you know, you're going up mountains and stuff, and you're the only one out there. It seems like it's a trail where thousands of other people are walking every day. Or at least hundreds. The next morning, she and others cheered as Sanders performed a victory dance before setting off again. My first thought was, wow, his mobility is insane. Ewenson said, his face on that body just doesn't make any sense. My brain couldn't compute how he's so impossibly fit for being that age. He masturbates a lot. Sanders was born in Kentucky 2 years before the Appalachian Trail was complete. In 1935, that's when he was born, 2 years before. Bullied as a child for his small size, he gained confidence in solo sports like acrobatics and swimming. He later served in the Navy and retired in 2002 after a long...
1: is. And there are going to be people that have a lot of money that don't do that much, but it goes either way. I mean, but for the most part, yeah, like if you're with somebody that their career is on the line, but they make a lot of money, you know, especially most of the time people that meet people that have a lot of money or sports figures, and they don't really want to fuck around as much. I mean, they're usually pretty dedicated in their craft. They're usually, and sometimes they're pretty boring people inside of that. Like, you know, they're not going to be the kind of guy that's going to go out and have a lot of fun and everything. They're just kind of used to the idea of, like, well, I do this. It's a possibility. Number two, excuse me. Wait a minute, I just read that one. All right, number three, to get a bit wobbly towards the end of the 12-mile day, he lay down on the trail and said he needed a power nap and briefly fell asleep and died. And I'm joking, he didn't die. 2 minutes later, he got up and kept walking. Well, how come when he was at that one camp, he sat on his ass for 4 hours? Anyway. So, needless to say, this trail you can complete within 1 year. And he went to the hospital and went to a wedding or a funeral, where the fuck? And he's like, yeah, I'll get back to that trail in a bit. So it's not really like it's a continuous trail you got to keep going down. It's not like he said, hey, look, I'm going to start it on this day, and I'm going to continue every day until I'm done. No, you can walk away from it, which is kind of odd. And not just walk away from it, go, like, you know, to another state that doesn't even have it, and it's still fine. And then, or even another nation for that matter, but he went to another state. So anyway, and they had a little bit of it, but it didn't matter. But the point is that, I don't know. I mean, it's kind of like, to me, it seems like anybody can walk this trail. It's, it almost to me seems like the way they made this trail, and I'm not sure, if you were in, like, say, a wheelchair, you could just drive the, walk in your wheelchair, excuse me, the entire distance from Georgia to Maine, maybe. you know, that seems more of a feat, but without using your feet. Playing words. But this guy here, it just seems like it's pretty, I don't know, now to me, it just seems like, well, that seems like kind of an easy trail. I get that he's 91, and doing anything at 91 is one thing, and, you know, I'm not saying that, you know, pretty amazing, but he did go home for a bit, and he was in the hospital, and you know, all this other shit. So we got to take that into consideration when we're doing the whole facts. The other side of the story was is that he, you know, I mean, it just seems weird. Like, you know, you spend that much time away from your family. You would think that, man, I ain't get that much time to live. I want to spend it around people and do fun things. I mean, you know, nature's all right to see, but you know, if this was the first time he did it, I can kind of understand it. But the second time, you're kind of like, well, hell, you know, what the fuck is that about? You know, you already seen all this shit, so why don't you just stop doing it? I mean, just to beat some other old fart? All right. And the other guy was kind of a dick anyway. He was just a little bit older, or just waited a little bit longer so that he was basically a little bit older and beat him. But now he really beat the shit out of the other guy. Hell, the other guy's probably dead, for all we know. Anyway,
0: Oh man, I've drank some and I'm about to lose my voice. I don't know why. So I may not be able to unexplain love tonight. I may have to save that and do it a little bit later or something because it has just been such a dry set of days. I don't know. But anyway, I'll read on to one of these more stories. Let's see what we got. We still got a little bit of time left. And that one doesn't sound good. There's one about piss. And so I just don't want to read one or leave one out. That, yeah, let's go to the pisser. All right, we're going to read about the guy that's pissing. And the chicks that are in this one picture of liking six specific foods may lower your risk of dying study are very hot. Okay, so you may want to look at those chicks. Anyway, this was one piss poor do-it-yourself. A 41-year-old man has been having incontinence or trouble controlling his bladder for a month when he took matters into his own hands and used a clamp on his penis. No, I'm joking. He caused a much more serious medical emergency. By the time he got to the doctors, he couldn't urinate, which caused excruciating pain. Doctors were in shock to find that it's fixed. The patient tried to implement on his own. All right. It turns out the man had superglued his urethra shut over the course of 2 weeks to treat his incontinence. All right. The thing I don't get about that is, like, well, how are you supposed to piss at all? I don't get it. Yeah. All right. A new case report from Iran reveals the strange details on how he landed himself in the operating table and had a 10-centimeter rod shaped solid block removed from his penis. I mean, God almighty, what the fuck are you sticking up your dick? Finding a foreign object, doctors who cared for the man note that the foreign objects are stuck into the penis all the time. Tweezers, wires, pencils, fish hooks, needles, thermometers, hot wax, to name a few. So people like sticking stuff up their dick. Usually it's not for some kind, it's usually for some kind of sexual gratification or disinhibited or disturbed behavior as a result of psychological or drug-induced mental change. It even happens with curious children. And in Curious George the Monkey, he shoved a banana up his dick one time in one of those books. And that guy with the big yellow hat was like, "What the fuck are you doing?" And because he saw that the monkey had one up his ass, too, and in his penis. All right. Enough about Curious George. But this man didn't have any history of psychiatric disorder, the doctor said. It appears he simply wanted to treat his incontinence. He dropped superglue into his urethra over the course of 2 weeks. The doctor said at first it helped. But after a few days, he started feeling a burning pain while peeing. Well, no shit, he's trying to push that super glue out of the way and couldn't produce as much pee. I thought he wanted to cure too much peeing. Anyway, by the time he got medical care, he had complete urinary retention or inability to pee at all. This is a medical emergency as could cause irreversible damage to the kidneys and severe blood infections. When he got to the doctor's office, the penis was erect. It's possible all the super glue could have played a role in that. Huh, so you can just use super glue in your penis and you can get better erections, I guess. Doctors were able to feel the hardened glue inside the penis and saw brittle fragments of glue at the opening of the penis head. Yeah, the thing about that is that you wouldn't be able to orgasm, though. I mean, I guess you would, but just go back inside. Yeah, I don't know how this guy thought this was a good idea. Okay, taking out a 4-inch block of glue. Doctors attempted a cystoscopy where a light and a camera were inserted to the urethra and bladder to see what was going on, but the passage was totally blocked. Access to the blockage made a cut on the penis head and flushed the urethra line with saline for 15 minutes. This allowed the solid superglue block to unstick itself from the urethra wall. And the 10-centimeter, almost 4-inch block of glue was pulled out with forceps. He was stitched back up, and shortly after the surgery, his urine was back to normal. 6 weeks later, he was back to normal health. Oh, my God. Yeah, I, you know, I mean, he traded one thing that was bad for something much worse. Anyway, a super glue PSA. It's unlikely the event you're asked what to do about Harden super glue stuck in a penis, but here's what to know. Super glue can often be found stuck in bodily cavities like the ears and nose, and in those cases, it's easily dissolved with solvents like acetone. So I guess you can use acetone for it. Authors of the case study note, don't do that when it's in the urethra. A solvent can damage the lining of the tube in the bladder. In the case of the super glue, it was stuck to the urethra wall, and authors say surgery was the best choice. So, wow. Yes. So if you're trying to treat at-home incontinence, it's probably not a good idea to seal your urethra completely so you don't have access to it evermore. All right, well, that's about it. I'm almost out. My voice is gone, guys. Sorry. All right, well, this has been Unexplained Love and Unexplained Radio Network, unexplainedradio.com. Join us next week for, Blue Nights. I'm not saying Unexplained Love. Unexplained Love will not be on right after this because my voice is shot, unfortunately. But Blue Nights here on the Unexplained Radio Network, unexplainedradio.com. You can join us later on. We'll probably do this either Saturday night or so on. I'm going to do another episode for Unexplained Love. And again, always the chat line is open during the show's broadcast. But since I got to go off, we're done. And there we go. With that being said, thanks for joining us here on Blue Nights, the Unexplained Radio Network, unexplainedradio.com. Free. Guys, so until then, issue with your penis, just glue that fucker shut, man. You know, the hell with it, because I mean, you gotta tell it who's boss, your boss, and it's a penis. So glue that penis shut. And don't do that, it's not a good idea. We'll see you next week.
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one was, thank you for saying. First one was Elizabeth Hart. Sorry. All right, number three. I didn't see the name on there. He will never have time for you, or will have little time to respond. If you're a woman who wants a lot of attention, then dating these people is not it. You will get to a point when you realize it doesn't matter how much wealth, how wealthy or rich the man is. If he doesn't care about you, it means nothing. Though some women can deal with this, I personally think it's don't think it's for me. That was Mayo Mayo or Meow Meow MEO 118. Okay, whatever. 182. Yeah, I don't know. I mean, it depends. Sometimes people still want to have somebody in a relationship and they want to love them and everything. They want to do stuff, but when they're busy, they just are busy. So, I don't know. Number four, I have a friend who married and divorced two very, very wealthy men. It definitely came with some perks, but the narcissism was next level. Everything was about them, their needs. They're way above, were way above everybody else's. And they weren't really interested in what anyone else had to say. She's now married to someone who is moderately successful and puts her first. Third time's the charm. Well, why does she got to be put first? I mean, I don't understand. That was from OK Emu 5659. I mean, like, yeah, I mean, I can have a relationship with somebody without putting them ahead of me. I mean, we could be kind of like an equal plane or something, but I can treat you nice. Sorry, on monster. I can treat you nice. I can do all these different things, but I don't have to say, "Oh my God, I'm putting yourself ahead of me." What do you need, babe? You need everything? Okay, let me just concentrate on you today. I don't know. Maybe she just said that in passing, so I'm not gonna really. I already bust your balls enough, so I'm just gonna let that be. Number five, successful men become successful because they focus all of their time and efforts on whatever skills made them wealthy and successful. They aren't going to be doing the laundry and helping around the house. I'm always amazed at how many women want a successful husband and then complain about him not doing these things around the house. Tropics Gold wrote that. This goes back to the old this one was I think it was also Chris Rock. Chris Rock had the one where it said, like, if you got a boyfriend or a husband and he doesn't have a job, you're always like, oh man, he doesn't have a job. He's always here. He's never doing anything. This, that, and the other. And then if you got one that does have a job, it's got all stuff, he's like, he never has time for me. He's never there. He doesn't. It's like, just, I mean, learn to be able to do things on your own. I mean, that's a pretty nice thing to have time for yourself and time for other. I think you're devaluing it too much. And I don't know. There's a lot of people that really like a lot of attention, and they just got to realize you're just not going to get it. I mean, there's going to be times when the guy's just too goddamn busy. And sometimes when you're waking up early and you're going to sleep late, yeah, that's a big problem. So I don't know really what type. I mean, again, they say rich people. I don't know what kind they're discussing. They're just saying. Number six, I know one dude who bought several condos as an investment. Then, when one was remodeled, instead of renting it back out, he moved his mistress in. He put her credit card and car in his project manager's name. Poor people can't do this sort of thing, so they don't. Yes, poor people cheat on each other all the time, they just find it harder to get away with. Yeah, that's another thing too. Monarch 73 wrote that. You don't even know. I mean, like sometimes these people, they're so busy with other things that they have to be in other places, so they start finding other people to nail as well. And then, you're just kind of like one in the lot, And speaking of a lot, seven, a lot of people will think you're in it for the money, even if you had or have your own career. Because no one bothers to ask what the wife of a wealthy man does. Shayla 30. Yeah, that is true. Lycus used to say, you see a guy driving in like a BMW 7 Series or something, you think, man, he must be a very successful individual.
and you see a woman driving in a BMW 7 Series, you're like, man, her husband must be a very successful individual. That's what I used to say. Now I know, like, there's a lot of women out there that do make their own money. There are, but there's a lot more that just really don't do anything. There are tons of women that I remember. I always like to tell that story when I used to work at Starbucks, and then there was like, I told somebody said they wanted to put the sugar on top, and I said, well, we normally put it at the bottom, so you want to put it on top, and I just take that out, I just put it at the top. And they said, well, no, whatever. And like, I said, well, no, I can do it whatever way you want. And she kind of just like, well, I don't know. It just rubbed me the wrong way. I mean, nowadays, I probably wouldn't give a shit. And I told this story. I was like, some of these women here, I told this to this one girl that she had been Miss Nude America. And she was very proud of it. She told us she was Miss Nude America and she was married to this guy, la, la, la. And she said, the reason a lot of these women are like that, they just treat you, or not even that case, there's a lot of case examples. But it's like the reason why these women treat other people like crap is because they want to portray something they're not. And then she says, okay, well, why is that? She said, because they're strippers. They said, I said, look, I was Miss Nude America. I know the way things are. And so most of these girls that are out here married to these guys, they got a lot of money. They're former strippers, they're former this, they never had anything, and so they always, when they can take the chance to look down somebody's nose, their nose at somebody, they will do it all the time. So I was really surprised by that fact, but I mean, it's pretty much a fact, and no one was no better than her. So, people don't want to really marry, simple people. They just don't. They want to just marry somebody. The guys look at it, it's like, who's hot? And it's like, I just need some hot woman. And everything else, like, I'm not going to see her anyways. What the fuck do I care what she thinks? And this thing's proving that. Number eight, my ex was wealthy and successful. We weren't married, but we lived together. He didn't work more than any other man I've dated since. Wait, okay. My ex was wealthy and successful. We weren't married, but we lived together. He didn't work more than any other man I've dated since. And wasn't more stressed either. He was a very chill guy who loved to go hiking on the weekends and spend time with his family. Hiking, that would be, to me, like going hiking would be a beat down. Anyway, one thing that surprised me was that he had a relatively small home. Didn't plan on updating it when I moved in. Never bought expensive clothes, and we rarely went out to eat, only on very special occasions. The only thing he spent money on was travel, but only on getting to very far away. Wait, but only on getting to very far away and going to atypical destinations. He continued his modest lifestyle on vacation too. I even questioned how much money he had at the point because he only hoarded it. Well, you're kind of an asshole. But anyway, the reason I know is that he died a few years after we broke up and his siblings inherited all his money. He probably fell off a cliff because he was fucking hiking around. One was a nurse and one was a teacher. Both bought huge, beautiful homes in expensive neighborhood and drive very nice cars. So I guess he was rich all along. Charismatic kid a kick. That's what it says. Well, see, if you weren't such an asshole, you could have married this guy and you would have had that money once he died. If he died just a few years afterwards, you would have had that. But instead, you wanted to be like, hey, do you even have any money? Because you always say you got money, but you're such a cheap fucking cheapskate. And, like, that's the thing. It's like, me personally, I look at it when I look at, if I'm trying to date somebody and I say on their profile they like hiking or camping, I'm like, next. They like dancing. They like, next. These things I don't like. Don't find somebody that you don't like doing that because it really sounds like she didn't like the hiking or any of that bullshit. It was just stuff he liked. And then the atypical vacations, well, they were probably going out hiking somewhere, like, well, we're going to Argentina. It's like, oh, Buenos Aires? No, we're going to go like some fucking mountain way in the back, just hike it. It's like nobody's ever heard of this mountain. It's like, oh, God. You hike all the fucking time. It always looks the same. I wouldn't like that either. I mean, I don't mind. I do like going to places and living like the locals during the time I'm there. I love that. I think it's much better than staying at some fucking Marriott. But
But my thing goes back down to it. It's like I don't want to like be in the middle of nowhere. I mean, I like see me. I'm like Clark Griswold when you go see the Grand Canyon. You just like shake your head like four times, and then you're like, "All right, let's go." I'm like, "Hey, it was pretty cool, man. That was it, you know." But I don't want to waste time driving out there to see that. I mean, I do like seeing things. I drive down the road, some beautiful things, but I'm not gonna go walk it. I mean, it's just not worth it. All right. Well, she lucked the fuck out. She shouldn't have been an asshole. Number nine. My husband is wealthy, and it's overall been positive. I love the security of not having to do the mental math at the grocery store to make sure I have enough money, and not having stress over whether an unexpected expense pops up. I think financial security makes your relationship stronger because it eliminates a lot of things I see some of my friends fight about with their partners. This is definitely true. Definitely true. That's why I said we were talking about the last show about, you know, how Gen Z believes weddings are expensive. They still want to get married, but they want them cheaper and everything. The thing is that if you start off a relationship and you have this very expensive wedding, and now you're in debt immediately in your relationship, all you're doing is putting hardship and burden on that relationship. It could be, and I'm not even doubting this, I do probably think there are a lot of marriages that died because of the wedding. They basically were married, everything was going great, and then the wedding killed off their marriage. So, any large expense can do that. So, all right, moving back. Because it lives a lot. Okay, the fight about their partners. When my husband and I moved in together, he came with a housekeeper 3 times a week, a lawn service, and a maintenance man on call. So we don't have typical arguments about the husband not cleaning up after himself, ignoring his honey to-do list, or the woman feeling like she's doing most of the housework, if anything. I feel like he does a lot more than I, a lot more. And I feel bad. I'm also not the housewife type. I work, so I don't cook for him on the side, maybe twice a year. Well, I mean, at least you work, I guess, you know? I mean, he probably didn't need that money, but, you know, at least it's something. I mean, you know, if you were just sitting at home all day and you didn't do anything, I mean, anyway, so of course we still argue, but for us, the biggest argument is over social events. I love them, and he's introverted and sober, so he hates them. We get invited to some really cool parties and galas, and I feel like I have to drag him, and then he doesn't have fun. I don't think that's a wealth thing. I don't think that's a wealth thing, but I wanted to share a few. Wait, I wanted to share that we definitely still argue, and wealth doesn't solve everything. Well, I mean, the thing is that why don't you just go by your own damn self? I don't understand I can tell you this. Every woman I've been with, they do something and I do something. You know, and it rarely interlocks. I would say probably about 10% of the time the things I do and they do actually intertwine. It just doesn't. It's just I don't need it and I don't expect them to do it. And so why would I expect them? Because, like, I mean, look, exactly. This is my example. Saturday, I've got two different things I got to do. I'm going to go do this food blessing thing. It's like food drive. I'm going to take food off the trucks in the morning. I'm just going to be there for a couple hours. It's a 4-hour-long thing. I'm going to help take the truck food off the trucks and break it down. And then everybody else can go to town and then give it out to people for the next 2 hours. I don't want to be there for that because I'm like, it's hot. I'm just going to do the first part. I'll put my 2 hours in, good. She's not coming along. Then later on that night, I got a Cleburne Railroaders game, and we're just doing bringing out the group. It's one of those series of baseball games we're doing to, you know, bring camaraderie of our organization and this, that, and the other. And it's a location far away from Frisco, so you know, one side of Metroplex is the other in Dallas-Fort Worth. She's not going to that either. She went to the last one in Frisco, but she's like, "Well, is it outdoors?" I'm like, "Yeah, all baseball games are outdoors." And she's like, "Well, most of them are out. I haven't even Rangers games indoors now." But anyway, but that's what I'm trying to say. Like, you know, she got something else to do. I got something to do. We're just, you know, it's not the end of the world.
The biggest negative is that I do feel a larger than average pressure to look good. This doesn't come from my husband, but I can't help but notice that almost all of his friends and almost all the people in our neighborhood have very attractive wives. Yes, this is true. I think this definitely relates to all those people being wealthy. I spend much more time and effort on my appearance now, and I think part of that is because I don't want people to be thinking, wow, he's so successful. Why is he with her? I've always cared about my appearance and worn makeup, dyed my hair long before meeting my husband, but now I can afford more expensive hair appointments, Pilates, skincare, Botox, etc. So my beauty routine has gotten much more expensive and time-consuming. Like everything, there are pros and cons. This was TLRLNS. Let me tell you, the thing is, I really gotta say, if you keep like a thin little body and everything else like that, and you look basically the way you did before, the makeup stuff and all that other thing, I gotta say, most guys, they just don't want you like to go over there and really most guys this. They don't want you to marry you, immediately you chop off the hair, you gain another 100 pounds. And then when you divorce them and you start working out, you grow the hair out again, and eventually you go try to find somebody else to start the whole process over again. That's basically it. They want you to basically look more or less the way you did when you came into the relationship. So if you came in the relationship and you were 28 and you weighed 110 pounds and you had hair down to your ass, then by the time you're 40, you probably should weigh about 110 pounds and have hair down to your ass. And that's the way it should be. It shouldn't change. Because more than likely, they haven't changed. Now, again, you're going to get older, and they know that. I mean, I think more people are much more accepting of age and also much more accepting of not wearing makeup and everything else. Just being, I mean, because really the human body is so sexy in itself. I mean, it just is. That's why I always hate when people put tattoos all over their body, especially women. It's just like, why? You're ruining something that's so beautiful. Like I say, you don't even really need makeup. You don't even really need to do your hair. You can come out naked out of the shower and you'd just still be fucking amazing looking. So that's, like I say, I give you the downside. You gotta stay 110, have long ass hair, but I give you the upside. You ain't gotta get ready for it. You can just be, you can be amazing just looking the way you are. So. All right, number 10. I dated a wealthy guy for 4 years. He had high earnings and generational wealth. I also have high earnings for context. What I notice is that they're really busy. You have to be comfortable. I can't talk tonight. With work calls during dinner and then being tired and stressed. In my experience, wealthy people also run quite fast processors. They're intelligent and often want to do lots of things. This can be hard work too. This was Orny, Ornery. Okay, well, it looked like Orny. ORNERY, Orny scale 94-75. Yeah, that's kind of been coming in the note here of what people are saying. Number 11, I lived with a man that many would consider pretty well off or even wealthy for 9 years. He was entitled and financially abusive to me. I don't know how you're financially abusive to somebody, but do tell. Those things can happen with men who are less well off, for sure, but in a different way. Well, he didn't tell, so that was by deleted. I understand you can be abusive to somebody, but are you putting commas in there? What the fuck's going on? Because he said, this is what it says. He was entitled, no comma, and financially abusive to me, no comma, period. So I'm kind of like left in the dark with that one. Financially abusive. So did he just hit you with money in the face, or what the fuck did he do? It's like, take that here, this wad of $100 bills, and hit you in the face. 12. Looking at my parents, my dad was always busy and hardworking. He left the house very early in the morning, only to return late at night. Also, he wouldn't take bullshit from anyone and valued his own time. So it takes a strong woman to be with such guys. Stacy Sophia, 199. Thank you. Okay. Number 13. My fiance is wealthy, successful, and handsome. We are not married yet, but will be soon.
Being with a wealthy, generous man is overall a plus in my experience. Well, I mean, he's pretty much got it all, right? He's successful, he's wealthy, he's handsome. The only problem is he got you, not a joke. But being the with a wealthy, generous man is overall a plus in my experience. My friends are also married to wealthy men, and we are all provided for, loved, and respected. Contrary to popular belief, most wealthy men from stable families are loyal. They understand divorce would be emotionally and financially detrimental for them, so they value marriage too. The common con is that they can be really busy, but all of our finances and husbands make time for us. Or excuse me, finance, fiance. Sorry, I didn't read that right. It's late, especially on special occasions. You also need to learn to give them space when they're stressed out. Because most of the time, wealthy men work in highly stressful jobs. Of course, there are self-destructive wealthy men as well. The one that cheat, lie, and have drug issues. I know a few like these, though. My fiance. Wait, that's it? I know a few like these, though. My fiance. Period. Through. God almighty. I don't know what's with me. I can't read tonight. Sorry, guys. Through my fiance. I was like, what the fuck? Where's the rest of this? All right. Entertainment neat. 592. Thank you. All right, number 14. I've dated wealthy men and I'm also a high earner for context. This idea of peaceful, well-groomed wife at home is mostly a myth. Having genuinely moved in those circles, wealthy men want a woman who's like them, educated, smart, and good career. Generally, they're committed partners. What people don't seem to know is that to be really wealthy, you usually are really intelligent too. They see marriage as a life choice to be weighted and considered seriously. They also need a partner who can meet them mentally. This applies to both men, women, and this is ornery scale 94-75 again. I guess I wrote two different things. Let me tell you one thing though. I do say intelligence plays a factor in most wealth scenarios, unless you're some nepo baby or something like that. Okay, I'll give you that, and I'll tell you why I think that it's not as big a factor as people make it out to be. I think that in society, it's relative. What are you talking about intelligence? Are you talking about intelligent meaning that they're not stupid? Or are you talking about intelligence that they're near Albert Einstein levels? I mean, this is what I'm saying. So I think it's relative to that. I think the conversation really means that a lot of people that are extremely stupid, or people that are just dumb, or people that are just, idiots out there, they're always engaging in a self-gratification. They need things right away. They can't wait. They don't. They have no self-control. They don't do this out of the other. When you put on the air of self-control, when you put on the air of understanding of what you're doing today values you in maybe a month or two, but not today. When you do all these things, it does make you look more intelligent than you might be. You may make the wrong decisions. You may not be completely right as well, but at least you're not making the wrong decisions constantly. And the problem about a lot of people out there is that they just don't have that. There's been that study that came out of people that denial of self-gratification or denial of gratification. Denied gratification allows you to be, like they say, wealthier, longer life, every little aspect of life. You live longer, your health is better, your divorce rates are down, your all these different things. All these things occur. And I mean, like, yes, this is a very hard thing to do. And I do think that when somebody follows that role, that they don't really have to be as Albert Einstein level, or they don't have to be 20 or 40 IQ points away from them. But they just basically give off appearance of knowing what to do because they've been doing things pretty much the steady course the whole time. Really, that's the case. Delayed gratification
mixed with focusing in on one thing to do makes you very successful. I remember like Lycus one time had a story. He said that he wrote something in like Variety magazine that he was a writer. He radio. He did the he could do TV. He could do all this stuff. And one guy sent him a letter, and it just said one word in there. It said focus. And at first, he thought the guy was a dick. But he said, really, that is the case. Focus in on one thing. And do that one thing again and again and again and again because until you become an expert at it. And then eventually people will recognize you as an expert at it. And delayed gratification, where you're not fucking blowing your money on other things, but you're just concentrating on one thing, makes you look a lot more intelligent than you are. Now, it doesn't mean you're not intelligent. It just means it makes you look like you know what the fuck you're doing. So I think that's what they mean with this. They just mean that they're not complete idiots because, on the other side, this is a complete idiot. So, like, Biff one time worked at Wilson Plywood and Door, and I think I mentioned the story last week, too. So there's a place called Wilson Plywood and Door, and they said, well, we're going to start paying people on Mondays instead of Fridays. And he said, what the fuck, man? What are you going to pay? Why do I got to wait till Monday to get paid? He said, well, because what happens when every time I pay people on Fridays, and by Monday, they're like, they don't have any money, and then they're bitching to me, the guy that's boss. And so this is what these people are. They're that stupid that they take all their money and they spend it on bullshit, and they don't think about, like, well, I need to pay rent, I need to pay this. It's like, no, I just spent it. And, I had money. It's time to spend it. So that is what I'm talking about when I talk about people that don't do delay. That makes them even look stupider than they are. That's the way it works. So I think that's where she's coming from on that. It's not that they're so much more intelligent than regular people. It's just if you're dedicated, you delay gratification, you focus in on something. They said they've done this study. This was an Australian study. And they followed this these people. You can look it up. I don't have the details in front of me, but they follow these people for about like the last 35 years since they were like 5 years old or something. And they're like in their 40s now, something weird like that. It's over 35 years. It's like they're in their 40s now. And then they said like these people, the ones that, couldn't, they did experiments when they were kids that, they would say, hey, look, we're whatever you do, you can have like one, like it was something like one marshmallow. So there's two marshmallows. You can have one marshmallow, but you can't have two. Because if you have two, then you're not getting any more marshmallows. That's it. And so then the guy that was doing the research, just like with four and five-year-olds. And the guy that would say, oh, hold on one second. The guy was the doctor, the clinician, or whomever the guy, the researcher. He gets up and leaves. And the kid, remember, he has the option of having one marshmallow, but not two. And so all the kids that ate both marshmallows usually could not delay gratification later in life. They had higher instances of bad health. They had higher divorce rates. They had better chance of being incarcerated. They had better chance. Everything negative in life was attributed to that fucking marshmallow. I mean, no joke. And you think that it's just, well, what does it mean? Was it what? It just maybe they'll change. They don't. They just don't. There's not a big moment in their life that they change. So basically, what we should do as a society is basically hone in on that and say, look, if there's somebody that's not, if they're eating the second marshmallow, we really got to do all we can to make them understand what delayed gratification is and why it's so important so that we can change their lives around. This is another thing, too. This is, and it's societal, too. I remember, like, in España, like, there were, there's lower rates of crime and stuff by Spanish people and everything than the U.S. by far. But one of the big things was the Spanish people kind of looked at criminals the same way they looked like if you wanted to be homeless. You're just a bum. And that was a good way to look at it because it convinced a lot of people just not want to be criminals. And so in that regard, they wouldn't just say, well, I'm just going to rob that store so I can get some money because I need money now. Or I'm going to kill that guy because I need a car now. None of that stuff. So anyway, it's sad, but it's true. Look into that. Number 15, the biggest risk is going to be entitlement. Someone can see you as not an equal partner if your paycheck isn't equal. Usually there is some variation of a guy acting unkindly or selfishly and refusing to even listen to his partner's complaints because he sees it as if she owes him.
A lot of guys who earn more expect not to lift a finger outside of their career, even if their partner works too. Society really doesn't tell men that the main thing they need to contribute to a relationship is a paycheck. Society really does tell men. But relationship breakdown is usually because they were not connecting with their partner and family and not being supportive within their home. Noodle worm. Okay, this, let me tell you, one thing I look back on this is the way I am. I've never have been with somebody that earned as much as I did. Not like I'm earning millions of dollars a year. They never do. I mean, mainly everybody I think that I've probably had some people that I've dated that did decently, but actually like a real relationship that lasted and we actually lived together or anything like that, none of them made enough money like that. None of them actually contributed in the same way. And I really didn't care. But to me, I do look at it like, yes, there are going to be things that I'm not going to do and you're going to be doing because I'm doing the money side of things. I mean, if I'm paying for the place and I'm paying for all the different expenses and the only thing you're paying as far as your car and maybe one of the bills, then, you know, yeah, I'm going to help out. I'm not going to live as a pigsty. I mean, I'll wash my own dishes and stuff like that. But I'm probably not going to do the laundry. And I'm probably not going to, because, and also you have more time than I do. I mean, I have less time off. And so, but again, it's like, I don't really look down at somebody. I still ask them their opinion and we work together on things. But my big thing is that don't think I'm going to do 50-50 on everything because you're not doing 50-50 on the money. So, I mean, unless you're paying for half the house and you're paying for somebody, I still ask them their opinion and we work together on things. But my big thing is that don't think I'm going to do 50-50 on everything because you're not doing 50-50 on the money.

either. I mean, there's not as many hours. So, but again, I don't look down at somebody because of their paycheck. I mean, I just say, like, look, if you're going to be in a relationship with me, I picked you for a reason. So I think that, we should really have some kind of, discussion over certain things. Not, I mean, but there are going to be things that I definitely would have to shut you down on, especially if it's financial, because we don't have the money. We don't have the money. But other things, like, what we want to do or where we want to go or things like that. I mean, that's not, I don't know. I don't know that, I mean, maybe if you're extremely rich, you just basically look at the other person. It's like you're just another commodity or you're another thing I own. Maybe. I'm not in that position, so I can't tell you. But I do say, as far as I go, I mean, and I've always been with people that made women that always made a lot less than me. And, I just let it be, man. I didn't really care. Like, and if they had something happen or they lost their job or this or the other, it's like, it's all right. We'll work it out, And I never really was that big a dick. I mean, that just sounds like a real dick right there. So, I just, I'm, but again, like, since I wasn't that big a dick, then I was always considered the asshole. And so, guess what? They all left me. So they're like, man, you're such an asshole. Why didn't you beat me? I was like, I'm sorry. Yeah. Sorry, I listen to your opinion all the time, about doing things. Maybe we shouldn't have done that. Number 16, I've been with a man who was wealthy. Yeah, he was respectful, very busy with work, and spoiled me. We lived together for roughly 16 years. He was frugal with his finances and planned what he would spend on. Every time we stepped out, he always held the door open for me, no matter how long we were together. He didn't work on weekends, but he saved his earnings from work during the weekdays. Wait, he didn't work on weekends, but he saved his earnings from work during the weekdays. He taught me a lot about organizational planning, how employees think when strategizing on leveling up their companies, and cutting employees loose who are not producing income for the company. I was able to use this in my daily life and plan ahead for myself. I just opened my own company this year and I'm on my way to making six figures. Next year, I'll be opening a second branch in Philadelphia. Long story short, he taught me a lot of things that I was able to implement in my daily life, so that was a plus for me. All right. That was prestigious board 366. I gotta say, one of the things I find is with women. Now, I've told you the story where I know a lesbian friend of mine, and she was straight for a long time, and she was married. She had a husband, and years ago. But she's definitely a lesbian now. But she was did all these things, and she said one of the big things I don't like about women is that they bring too much drama. Men are kind of straightforward. I do respect that more, and I wish women were like that. That's what she said. And so that's why I always bring that up. But let me bring you another one. And I would say she'd probably agree to this too. Most women, unless you were forced to live on your own for a long period of time and you didn't have any guy, like, 10, 20 years, or you were the main breadwinner in the relationship, and a lot of times when you're in a lesbian relationship, you may be that one person. The other women that are not the breadwinners, that are not, that have always lived with somebody else, that only live with their parents and all these things, their clue of finances are so horrible. I mean, just ridiculously horrible. I mean, their ideas on like what you should do or what you can do, they'll just basically throw things out there and it makes no financial sense whatsoever. And you're wondering yourself, what the hell? But it's mainly because they haven't ever been taught. They never learned the lessons. And with men, generally men, because nobody's going to take care of a guy unless you're, the feminine gay male, basically, I guess. That's there you go. There's something. But most time, guys are not taken care of, so that no matter what, they have to sink or swim. And so then they get thrown out in the brutal world of finance and, like, basically, well, how am I going to pay for this? How am I going to pay for that? Now, we did talk about people that are really stupid or people that just basically don't have delayed gratification.
But for a guy, that could actually.

mean, you may fall in the perils of homelessness, but the thing is, most women can figure out a way to find a guy to pay for some of their stuff, or at least find another woman to pay for some of their stuff. So those women in particular usually don't have very good financial common sense. They just don't, because they always live with their parents. They always had somebody else taking care of them, and they never really, they'll come up with stuff like, well, we rent a house. Why don't we just buy a house? And it's like, well, we don't have the money. We don't have the down payment. We don't have this. It's like, yeah, but I really want to buy a house. And it's like, these stupid things, these are dumb arguments. But it does seem like that happens more with women than men, because it's mainly because men just don't have anybody to fall back on. Like I said, women can, they're living with their family and they don't know any better. But men can live with their family and they don't know any better. But sooner they get out of there, then the women either have one of two options. One, they live with another guy and they don't really learn anything about finance because the other guy took care of everything. And they may complain about him for not buying a house, even though they don't have the money, but whatever. And or the other option is they lived on their own. Or, like I say, in the case of like, some lesbian women, that they're basically the one that's providing for the other woman, just like in a hetero couple, the man would be the one who's the main provider of financial security. And so, but you do see this, there's a huge amount of women out there that just don't get it. They just don't get it. They may get it a little bit, but there's a lot of things they just don't have. And it's like, you're like, there's no way we can do this. You may own a house. And they're like, why don't we have a bigger house? And it's like, because we don't make any more money and you don't work. I know a friend of mine, that's what his wife always tries to say. And it's like, it's insane. It's insane. And it's hard because it makes a strain on relationships because the woman thinks the guy just doesn't want to do this for her. And the guy is like, there is no way in hell we can literally do this. We could go to a bank and they would laugh off their asses at us if we even suggested the mere notion that we wanted to do such a thing. And sometimes that's what it takes. Sometimes the woman just doesn't want to take your no for an answer, and you're like, all right, fine, let's go to the bank. And you go to the bank and they laugh and they laugh and they laugh and they laugh. And then the woman finally gets, okay, well, I get it. Like, why didn't you tell me that earlier? Yeah, thank you. All right, I gotta say, yes, for all you lesbians out there that are the main breadwinner, you get it. I don't doubt you don't. And for all you women out there that lived on your own for more than 10 years and didn't have anybody to help you, no child support, no nothing, you definitely get it too. But for all you women that basically went from your parents' house to some dude's house, you may not get it. That's what I'm just saying. Number 17. It depends on the source of wealth. My father-in-law was a traditionally successful man who made his wealth climbing the career ladder and married his wife, who's quite a bit younger. I see that he yells at her and doesn't want her to give him suggestions on what to do at all. But again, she has always just benefited from his wealth, and even his nastiness, she never wanted to leave. So I guess she chose it herself. I'm with one of his sons, whom he never spoiled one bit. He's good with money and doesn't splurge at all. He has wealth from his own work and investments that he built from scratch. He's not reliant on a career. He's not reliant on a career, so we have time for each other. Okay. Yeah. However, the downside is here. Number one, because his father's wealth, he grew up in a comfortable environment. So he tends to be materialistic when it comes to living environment. We have to give and take when make decisions here, but ultimately it leads me to investing some of my assets into things that I don't consider high yield or important. Okay. Two, his father, due to his career, has a very hot temper, and my husband resembles his mother when it comes to personality. So he's kind of the underdog in the family. That his father sort of is harsher on him compared to his siblings and his partner. And as his partner, excuse me, I've had to stand up for myself more than the other kids' partners. Okay.
Big world 1, 2, 3, 4. Hey, here's a trick. Have your own life. Don't live with the thing is like you're saying that. Let me tell you this. If my dad said, "Hey, you're a little pussy," this, and the other, and whatever, and treated me like the underdog, guess what? I don't have to listen to that because my dad doesn't do anything for me. I don't have these entanglements. I'm not there. I'm on my own. So really my suggestion here, it sounds like your son, his son, your husband is not that far on his own, because if he's still having problems with his father at this time alive, he really hasn't severed all the strings. So I don't get it. Like when I was 18, I moved the fuck out of my house because I couldn't stand living with my parents. And I got married pretty quick and everything else, and the person I married, they never lived on their own, so, and they never really had a great job, and they were an immigrant too, and so like that was the thing. So it was like money, money, money. Like I had to come up with money, and then eventually I got away from them and married somebody else that was another immigrant. So again, they didn't make the money and I did, but we were at least I wasn't making a lot, so I wasn't making that much more than her than I. Now this time again another immigrant, and I don't know. But I do say this, I do prefer people that are more, I gotta say, like, even though that I've had problems, I do prefer people that are immigrants more to American born people, because I think American women, they don't learn a lot. They don't get to live on their own. They're not like told, "Hey, you're gonna do this, this, and the other." A lot of times when you have six or seven other brothers, you're forced to help your mom in one way or another. So you become good at certain things around the house, at least that. But when you don't, like you have those other brothers, or when you have, you're just basically treated like daddy's little princess, you don't understand any shit about the world. And that's why I've never really had good relationships with them, I think. But I mean, you could say I didn't have a really good relationship with the immigrants either, because they kind of ended. So what the fuck? What I? But I gotta say, it's like I do find more of a common relationship and better relationship with people that are not from this country, just for that one reason. Because I think that the people that are from this country, like especially if they have more wealth, then imagine like if you're with a girl that's from here, and she had more wealth than you. And then when you got to like have this little apartment that's decent, but it's not anything great, and you have little furniture that's decent, but it's not anything great, she's probably gonna think, "Man, why don't we have better things? This all sucks." And you're like, you don't know what sucks is. That's why I like immigrants, because they do know what sucks is. And sometimes they forget it. That's the other problem too. Sometimes, like after a while, they get used to the comfy lifestyle that I provide, and they forget like what it used to be like, and then you lose that. And kind of like what Eddie Murphy said about marrying the African woman on the naked African woman on a zebra, and eventually she's like, "I want half, I want half." Yeah. Anyway, that's a good one. Number 18. This is the last one. Simply put, workaholic. Pretend art 7837. Thank you so much, guys, for all your input on that. That was really great. We're looking at two different ones we can go over. All right, these are unexpected red flags that weren't caught during dating, and breakup stories that make you want to be single. And I'll pick which one we're gonna go after. First topic was interesting. The only problem I thought about it was it seemed like there was a lot of repetition. Didn't like the repetition. I like different things. I like stuff different. But anyway, it was cool. It's something different, something to go into. Well, anyway, Sex Play Love and Unexplained Radio Network. 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That you can reach us on the wild card line, 469-893-0054, 469-893-0054. International callers plus 1-469-893-0054. This is the 18th day of June, and we got about 2 more minutes till midnight. And we got 1 more hour left of the phone lines being open. So that is a good thing. And we do appreciate all our listeners around the world from Sweden, Germany, the United Kingdom, Canada, and several others. Thank you so much. Appreciate it. Again, always the United States.
One last thing I wanted to leave you with is that we're going to take a break. We'll be right back here with some more unexplained love. We really appreciate all you joining us here for tonight for this episode. And we're going to have some fun here. We got a lot more stuff to talk about, so don't go away. We'll be right back, and we're going to have some fun listening to some weird stories, but we'll see which ones they are out of those two categories when we come back. You're on Unexplained Love.

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And there's a chat room for the chatters. You can chat in there with everybody else that's chatting away. And also, you can get on the wildcard line. Give us a call. We're still open for another hour. 469-893-0054. Any love, sex, whatever question you got, give it to us. 469-893-0054. Plus one for international callers, 469-893-0054. And we did mention earlier in the show that a new show's coming to the lineup, so we're going to announce that soon. We're going to tell you what that show's about, what time's going to come out, as soon as we have all the details, specifics, and everything else. You can look for that in URN News. If you go to the very far right corner of UnexplainedRadio.com, you have a menu button. Click on that. You'll have the URN News and also a way to contact us about your show ideas. And if you have a show that's absolutely fascinating, and you can do about 45 weeks a year or more, and about an hour a week, at least an hour a week, that's great. You know, we may actually put you on. We probably will. If you've got a lot of time slots, and if you're good enough, we will do it if you're absolutely fascinating. This is different content. Women are sharing most cringy millennial pick-me-up stories, pick-me stories. Okay, let's go through with that. I kind of want to do that. Let's see. The other ones, I was like, you know, it's all right. It's not that great. You know, whatever the fuck. Let's try this. All right. Number one, she went first, sharing her experience of doing keg stands for the male gaze. She also shared that since then, she has been in therapy. Okay, so it says, one person says, I was 5 feet tall drinking Burnett's like water. Okay, I don't know what Burnett's are. And doing keg stands at parties because I thought mediocre men would think I was fun and low maintenance. Says, I'm 38 and I want to go back in time and carry her out of those sticky floored rooms. Anyways, therapy is going great. The replies that followed were just too good. And maybe even all too relatable not to share. I don't know the replies thing and everything. We didn't get those. But this one here was, every once in a while those things happen. Number two, hated pink because it was too girly. Now I drown in it, thrive in it, and will let it consume me. All right. Well, there you go. Yeah, the color, I guess, is just up in the, you know, or the singer, one of the fucking two, whatever you're talking about. Number three, I used to judge everyone in high school secretly by the brand of jeans as they walked up the stairs in front of me. I knew all the brands, the logos, what the stores they came from. I couldn't identify every pair by design on the back. I could identify every design by the packet, or the grommets on the small shoulder, a smaller part of the front. That's how I always knew emo guys was wearing chick jeans, even if they lied and said they weren't. I was like the NSA of denim from 2003 to 2007. Well, I don't know. Like, I think when I was a kid, like, I mean, back in the 90s, I remember wearing, like, Pacos. And, like, I remember Carl Gnai was, like, pretty big, but I didn't wear a lot of that. I did Jenko for a long time. But back in, like, that was back in the 90s, stuff like that. But I wouldn't doubt, like, the emo guys were wearing basically women's clothing. We didn't really have emo. Like, we, before goth, there was, like, the vampire people and stuff. So they had that. And, you know, at the goth kids and everything, I remember that that was a little bit later. That seemed like that was after, like, I was already out of school. So, but there are a lot of different, like, looks and trends, and I think that eventually people over time look back at anything that they wore when they were younger, and they're kind of like, yeah, you know, I don't know about that. I don't know if that was, like, really a good idea. And, but sometimes that's the case, you know. You go out there, and you just put it on, and you think, hey, this works out for now. I remember, like, sometimes, like, I remember
It always seemed to me, like, even when I was teaching high school, like, a lot of times the girls and everything, they would wear, like, something that was not that it was inappropriate as much, it was just always the club scene. And so when you had that, it didn't really bode well. I mean, like, it's during the middle of the day, and a lot of times stuff that happens in the middle of the day are very cold or whatever the point is. And so it's just a very, very different context, a very, very different way of actually doing something. So I don't know. It is what it is. I think that everybody, every generation has a different way of doing things, and eventually that they look at it from a perspective that's just like, oh my God, I actually did that, but hey, it is what it is. I mean, sometimes that people go out there and do things that they shouldn't have done, or they did do, or whatever, and eventually they get past it. But, it's all times, All right, let's go on. Let's see what else there is in here. See, there's one that's really decent. Number five, I would regularly start cleaning at 3 a.m. at house parties. So the 23-year-old boys taking boring bong rips, taking bong rips, would realize what a good wife I could be. Wow. That sounds kind of like really depraved to be like, you're just basically saying, like, I want to be accepted in some way that I could never be accepted any other fashion form or whatever. So this one here is, I guess we pass up number four. Would somehow, some way, without fail, casually bring up that I can drive a manual transmission and to make guys feel less because they can't. Well, hey, manual transmissions are made so they're theft proof nowadays, because nobody knows how to steal a vehicle, knows how to fucking drive one. Number six. Oh, also the amount of time I sat on a dirty ass couch, I guess, or ass couch, with filthy coffee table covered in trash and bongs, well, and bongs and beer cans, watching a guy play video games, hoping they would like me. Embarrassing. Yeah, a lot of these people are very had weird, very young youth. Now, number seven, I used to say to boys, I'd say boys were easier to get along with. Thankfully, that phase didn't last long. Yeah, I mean, anytime like you wanted to basically be part of the guys or something like that, I don't know if that's really gonna work out. I think we are meant to basically be separated in some form or fashion, like the women on one side and the guys on the other, because it ain't happening. It just doesn't really work out well, and I think people relate better with their own friends and their own kind and own ideas. Number eight, it's just like this because with guys, like I'll talk to a friend of mine and maybe we'll talk about something serious. Every once in a while, a lot of times because his wife's having problems and everything like that, and with their relationship, we do talk about that. But for the most part, if everything was going well, we would probably not even talk about that. I remember this one comedian one time had said that he had a, his wife asked him, he said, "How's your friend's mother doing?" And he says, "What's the matter with the mother?" And he says, "Well, you were talking to him for like an hour. You hadn't asked about that. His mother was in the hospital the other day." She was. Guys don't really. That's not important to guys. I mean, guys, why do they talk about like fun things? Number eight, when I and plus like most of the time, reason why guys don't talk about problems is because guys usually solve problems on their own. So, with relationships, sometimes guys will talk about it because they're just out of, they have no more answers. But for like financial, family, their emotional state, everything, guys have always been programmed to basically just do it on your own, and so that's the reason why a lot of times they just do it on their own, and so the other guy didn't even ask. So it is what it is. When I went to my first fraternity date party, I tried to match my date drink for drink at the pregame. This is always a bad idea. Ended up blacking out and passing out on a couch and being left there by him. What a dick. I can't believe he left you. And everyone else, when the cops came, the girl that ended up being my best friend in the whole wide world actually took my carcass home because she was afraid that something would happen to me while I was there. When the cops came and everyone and left me him
and everyone else when the cops. Wouldn't the cops just arrest you because you're, well, I mean, you're not in public, but I mean, you know, it's, I don't know. Like, why did the, I mean, I don't know if the cops came to the door and they just left. She didn't really explain that well. But the other person just said, hey, I'll just take you home. Yeah, that is pretty nice of the person doing that for you. But yeah, if you're in public and you black out like that, yeah, the cops will take you. And it is the best thing. I remember one time we were, two stories on this. One time we were at a bar and this one woman just got so drunk, she just threw up and just went off the side of the table and it nearly hit me. And this one guy just picked her up and put her over his back, which I don't know if that's a great idea because he got all in her hair and stuff. So he probably got to throw up on her back. And he was going to take her to a taxi. And then the cops are out there and they're like, whoa, like, you can't put her in a taxi. She gets in that taxi. That guy might rape her or whatever. And she doesn't know where she lives or she has her address, whatever. So they, again, had to arrest her and she went to the drunk tank. But, you know, I've had the drunk tank. Ain't that horrible. But. It is a shame. I mean, I don't know. I think she had some friends. Something happened, and you know, she had pink panties on because I saw when the guy picked her up. You know, you can see her panties. Anyway, she's actually a pretty hot chick. I mean, unfortunately, she was very, very wasted. All right, moving on further, guys. Let's see. When I was let's see, it was my first fraternity date party. I tried to match the. Drink for drink. Okay, so that was that one. Oh, also about matching drink for drink. I remember that there was another guy that he actually had this one tale where he. It's stupid. It's like so like this one girl wanted to like do shot for shot, and they did a bunch of shots, and the girl matched them, and then eventually she was. Driving, they were driving the vehicle, and she threw up all in the vehicle. So yeah, there you go. You shouldn't drive drunk. I do fuck with Matt a lot, but I'm like, you know, like I'm pissed at him, but I mean, I get it. You shouldn't drive drunk, anyway. But you should definitely not throw up in the car. That's always a bad thing. That's something I wouldn't really entail for somebody to do. So, number nine. When my first real boyfriend in college broke up with me, I got down on my knees and begged him to take me back. Poor sweet summer child. Yeah, I mean, I don't know about doing that. You should just say, like, it's time to end this. Number 10. Oh, I was always, let's keep it casual because girl, because I didn't want to seem too needy. Now I'm glued to my husband's side, and my texts to my best friend read like Victorian love letters. This girl's not casual. Oh, okay, so she was into casual dating back then. So, yeah, way it is. Number 11. I was at the mall with friends, and this guy asked me my name, and I was trying to be all cool and mysterious, and told him my name is Anonymous. Well, that's a good name. Yeah, you're very anonymous in that regard. Let's see. I told a guy I'm not like other girls while drunk at a bar. Anyway, I'm gay now. Well, maybe you are like other guys, you know, and girls or whatever the deal is, because other girls that are straight, they're not like you, and then you know, so then you weren't like them. So there you go. I mean, you know, you're telling the truth. I'm gay now. Well, I mean, no problems there. I can tell you that. Let's go back on this one. I made this profile picture in 2012. I'm a lesbian now. It just shows her with these two dudes right over there. They look like dorks. Okay. Number 14. I used to tell guys their favorite music was also my favorite music until I met some guy whose favorite artist was underground. So when I said, oh, I love him, I'm going to his concert, I actually had to go. The concert was in 2 days. I met up with said guy and acted like I knew all these songs. Fun fact, the artist is actually my favorite artist now, and I've never seen that man again. Well, hey, like, you know, you learn something. You know, every once in a while you find something you really like, and there you go. End of story. Good for her. For her. Number 15.
Pretend I hated Britney Spears. I'm so sorry. You were always so perfect and talented, and you always deserve so much better from us. These people are really having a lot of, like, issues that where they just basically seem like they have to really be telling themselves about everything. I guess this is the only people that wanted to write in, but it makes perfect sense. But I changed my MSN status to very emotional and specific lyrics so that people would ask me about it when I acted mysterious. Okay. I dated a white motivational rapper and sang on multiple tracks. Well, hey, look, you became famous. I'd never heard of a motivational rapper. I mean, my big thing is, like I always said, motivation starts within you. It's not from without. So there's that. But the big thing is that, you know, I don't know. I don't know. It's just, and why is he got to be the white motivation rapper? I don't know. Number nine, number 18, excuse me. I was a ninth grade juggalette. Oh, the Juggalo stuff like that, like the Insane Clown Posse stuff. Yeah, that, I've never understand that. I've never liked any of their songs. I thought their songs always suck. I mean, I don't know. Like, hey, if it, you like it, well, that's good. But, you know, don't try to impress me. But it never really seemed like to be my type of thing. These were my senior pictures. In my defense, it was 2009. And it shows her. I don't know if there's more than one, but it just shows her between these, like, monster energy drinks. And, like, she's, like, in the middle of it. And I don't know. I never got in the energy drink craze, but, I mean, hey, that's a whole other story. It's different people, different things. Number 20. Try to look like Paris Hilton or a girl next door in the early 2000s. Growing up with MTV in California was something. I don't know. And moving on. The amount of Playboy and Hustler stuff I bought because I thought it would make me so cool, laughing out loud. Oh, well, that was another person. Yeah, weird stuff. Number 21. This thread has cracked open a lot of cringy memories, but it also was very healing, laughing out loud. Well, you know, sometimes you got to heal. Number 22. Some of us are still going through it. I'm still not ready to have this conversation. Check back in 3 to 5 business years. Yeah, there's a lot of different things that go out on there. I mean, there's a lot of different things that I think the people over time will see. And they'll be like, you know, hey, look, you know, back then in the past, wasn't that bad, wasn't that good. But there's a lot of different stuff that I could have changed and I should. And change about yourself, you know, unless you learn. You move on, you learn. All right. Well, that was a weird introspective one. We didn't get really the other topics that I had had. I thought we'd already covered those. And I was like, well, you know what? We're just going to kind of just move on. Just talk some little low-down things about, like, what kids did in the 2000s. It was about 10 years after I graduated. And I graduated in 1997. And the funniest thing is about our class, we didn't even have a 10th year anniversary. Like, that's their biggest one, really. I mean, you're supposed to, you know, 10-year class reunion, blah, blah. We didn't have that shit. No, we just had the, eventually, I think they figured out the 15th or 20th. Who the hell knows? All right, let's move on to sex stories of people sleeping with friends' parents. Let's try that. All right, number one, this is the Family Feud one here. Let's see. I slept with my best friend's dad when I was 22. My friend, who recently came out, invited me to play pool with her and her dad at her house. Her dad and I flirted like crazy that night, but I ended up just going home. About an hour later, she invited me over for a drink, but for some reason, she never came out of her room. So I just drank with her dad. I thought it was a setup. The dad put on his movies, and we slept together. The next morning, my friend was pissed. Turned out she always had a thing for me. We haven't talked since. That sounds like a similar story that I'd had before, but it didn't end that way. It was kind of like they were set up to... it was like these two guys, like a dad and a son, and they were setting it up so they could bang chicks. But this one here is like, you know, I guess the other one was a lesbian and she just screwed up. She went to sleep or whatever. Number two. Oh, excuse me. That one was from... who was it?
Chanel Williams, SW. Okay, number two. Years ago, I spent Thanksgiving with my roommate at his family's farm. A tall, handsome, viral dad greeted us. Flash forward to Thanksgiving Day when my roommate and his mom went out for last-minute groceries. I stayed home with his dad, who was at the farm, feeding the animals. He later came in and asked me to help put stuff in the attic. All of a sudden, the dad started taking off his clothes. Well, that's actually a good move. You should take your clothes off first so that, you'll be the one that, you know the way things are going down. I didn't know what to do. I stared at his well-built body and huge penis, which gave me an inexplicably ardent heat rush. He started taking off my clothes and kissed and caressed me. It was hot, sweaty, steamy sex. I'll never forget it. I ultimately lost contact with my roommate and never told him. Why? Oh, it's about she went right here, like, because it's all together. ¿Y qué te importa? Yeah. Oh, that's really a cool story. I mean, so you went with your roommate. So wait, mate, but your roommate was, he started taking off my clothes. I want to see this. I ultimately lost contact with my roommate. Okay, so your roommate was probably another woman or something. I don't know. Unless you're gay, I don't know. But like, maybe you were a guy. I didn't really get to pinpoint that, but I would assume that's what happened. All right, number three. That was a really interesting story, man. I tell you what. I don't know if I could be that bold. I mean, just start taking your clothes off and just hoping that everything works out. Because, I mean, that is pretty weird, man. I mean, like, yes, he brought him. That dad was like, shit, I'm going to town on this chick. Anyway. Okay, my brother is 10 years older than I am. When I was younger, he'd take me to my friend's house and hang out there until I was ready to go home. One day, my friend and I ran into her mother's room for whatever reason, and that's when I saw my brother. He jumped out of her bed, butt ass naked, and my friend's mom was hiding under the fucking duvet. You better believe I snitched to my mom as soon as I got home. What a fucking loser. You fucking suck. So your brother would go over there and take you. I mean, he's coming out of his hard time to go take you to your friend's house, and he's like, "Well, as long as you're gonna play with the sister, I'm gonna play with the mother." One day, my friend and I were ran into. Okay, and that's when. But he should have jumped out of bed. He should have just stayed in there. That this is. She didn't say how old she was, though. It's kind of hard to tell. Because I mean. If he was like 22, I'd be like, I don't care if my parents find out. I would prefer them not to, but it's like, who gives a shit? But the thing is that I look at it from this perspective that, I'm 22. I can do what I want to do. But if he was like 16, yeah, there may be legal implications for the mother of her friend. But she still shouldn't have, say, hey, look. You like going over there or not? If you don't like going over there, then you tell your pa my parents, our parents or whatever, and you'll never go back. And I won't either, but you won't. Or we can just forget this whole damn thing and then move on. But you're a snitch, so you know what happens to snitches? Snitches end up in ditches. There actually is two of those, like snitches end up with stitches, which I've always hated because I thought that's stupid, but I like the other one, stitches end up in ditches, because I'm like, yeah, motherfucker, it's where you're going to die. I don't know, it sounds cooler. Not that I'm going to put people that are snitches in ditches, but it just sounds better. Number four. Shortly after I graduated high school, a girl in my class started doing her best friend's dad. All right. Worst part. They got married less than a year later, and she demanded that her best friend call her mom. God. So shortly after you graduate high school, so like they're about like 19, 18, right? And then so the best. So wait. Okay, who is the best friend? Shortly after I graduated high school, a girl in my class started dating her best. Okay, so it wasn't part of your situation. Yeah, it's like, hey, I'm your mom, damn it. This is good. That's a good one. I like that. Number five. I was 18, a senior in high school at the time. I went on Grindr, and an older DILF type messaged me. I went over to his house, and we hooked up. Long story short,
After we were finished, I went to put on my shoes and saw photos on the wall with a familiar face in them. I asked who it was, and he said it was his daughter, i.e. the girl who sat across from me in math class. I fucked her dad's brains out. Andrew Rose. Well, I mean, you know, whatever. I mean, you know, sometimes it's a small world. So, you know, I don't think there's any problem with that. You were just doing what you're doing. I mean, it's just some girl in your class. It's not like you really know them very well. Number six. It was my first year of university. On a night out, I pulled this cougar who was in her late 40s, but still really fit. She came back into my shared house, and we had amazing sex all night. She left the next morning, and I didn't think anything further would happen, just that it made for a cool story. Months later, I visited a uni friend. I don't know what a fucking uni friend is. I guess, you know, friend, shared friend, I don't know, at his home, only to find out that this cougar was his mom. You know, British guy. Apparently, she was in town visiting her son the night we had met. This made for an awkward couple of days. Tooting tiger. The thing is, I mean, but... Okay, so you went over there. She said the next morning she left, and I didn't make anything of it. It's a cool story. Months later, I visited a friend at his home. I find out... Well, I mean, as long as the mother wasn't there, I don't know if the mother was there or not when you went to the guy's home. But anyway, yeah, if the mother's there, then it's kind of a different story. Okay, your best friend's boyfriend is named Big Dick Nick. My best friend's boyfriend is nicknamed Big Dick Nick. Okay, to be honest, Big Dick Nick's dad is pretty hot. One time, I got nice and liquored up at their house for a picnic, and that's when it happened. The dad and I had a 25-year age difference, but he had a dick like a monster can. The lube he used gave me blistering rash all over my body for 3 days. What the fuck, are you allergic to it? But I went back to him the following week, and we did it again. He's saved in my phone as Big Dick Dad. This is Kelsey M4DD1AFA67. I would appreciate more if they would have talked about the banging than the allergic reaction to some lubricant. But, you know, anyway, it is what it is. Number eight. I had sex with my fraternity brother's father. This year. Okay, so you had a fraternity brother, you had his father, you had sex with him, okay. He was visiting for family weekend at school. I ended up finding him on Grindr, and we messaged for 2 days. He gave me his hotel room number where I spent all day with him. Yep, my brother still doesn't know, and hopefully never will. This is Jorge Pereira, 26. Wow. Well, there you go. You know, I mean, well, it, nope, you know, whatever floats your boat, man. I mean, that's what you want to do. That's what you got to do. So, you know, I mean, if he finds out, he doesn't find out. Fuck him. Number nine, I was on Grindr. If it wasn't you, it's gonna be somebody else. Number nine, I was on Grindr. A bi married couple hit me up. Okay, I was all about it since I'm bi myself. We exchanged nudes, planned a meet, and talked about fantasies, and that we wanted to do, and what we wanted to do. By this point, we hadn't exchanged full frontal selfies, so I didn't know what they looked like. Then they sent a pic of themselves. Turned out they were family friends from ages ago. He was the best man at my parents' wedding. There are even pictures of them holding me as a toddler. Needless to say, I told my parents, and they laughed for the next year. We still talk about it. This is Andrew Rose again. I guess he has a lot of these. Let me see. They sent a pic of themselves. So, he doesn't say whether he went through it or not, but he told his parents. I would have just still, I mean,
They didn't recognize you, but you recognize them. Why didn't you still go through with it? What is the problem here? But I damn sure wouldn't tell my parents, I tell you that. I mean, but I would never tell my parents anything, so. Number 10. At the time, my mom was a widow and was going through some stuff. Okay, it's really, yeah, okay, stuff, some stuff. She's doing some stuff. She's going through some stuff. Not very specific at all. I mean, very specific. So, anyway, I found out that an old friend of mine slept with my mom, and they ended up dating for 2 whole years. I felt so uncomfortable for a long time, especially when they would kiss and be all gross. What do you mean all gross? They're fucking. Then the guy became my boss. You can't make this stuff up. Well, cheerful. Yeah, I didn't know the boss thing was coming. I mean, okay, so this was an old friend of yours, and so man, you must have lived in a small place or something, man. It was a weird set of events. I mean, if your mom's banging this guy and he used to be your friend, there's nothing with that. But when he comes your boss, I mean, I don't know about that. Yeah, you got a lot of problems, man. Number 11, I had a crush on my friend's dad when I was a teenager. Years later, friends set me up on a blind date. I walked into a restaurant and bam, there was her dad. So was your one of your friends that set you up the daughter? That's kind of weird. He still looked incredible. I knew my friend set me up with him as a joke. Oh wow. What did he know it was a joke? But I ended up going home with him and having the best, most mind-blowing sex I've ever had. We met up a few more times after that, but he eventually broke it off. Why? I ended up reconnecting with my old friend a couple of months later, but all I could think about were the many indecent things I did with her dad. Faith M4703-043-CE57. Let me tell you this. I think that's hilarious. I think that you wanted to bang him, you banged him, all things worked out. I just wish you would have had an extra part in there of saying that you know your friend's like, hey, wasn't that funny? We set you up with the dad. He's like, yeah, we had great sex. I'm like, what? I thought you were gonna. Yeah. All right. Yes. Yeah. Banged your dad. All right. Number 12. I met an older guy on Tinder when I was in graduate school. We went on a few dates throughout the course of a week. Had a great time and hooked up. He was only in town for that week to move his daughter in for school, so we didn't keep in touch. 2 years later at graduation, I was introduced to him by my best friend. He was her father. Neither of us ever spoken about our sexual past, but the girl and I are still best friends. Jennifer H4. Well, I mean, he kind of had to know that when you're moving your daughter into some school that, maybe your daughter's gonna find one of these guys, and everything else. After reading that story, I really do hope my daughter goes to college. I don't know. I was like, hey, I think I gotta take you to college, and hopefully one of these chicks here become a major slut. Or are a major slut as of now. Like Jennifer H4. Thank you, Jennifer H4. Good story. Number 13. My best friend's boyfriend had a really hot dad. We'd often hang out at their house. I tried not to be a third wheel, so I often ended up watching TV with his parents. Wow. Is they're still married? I bonded with his dad because we both like hockey, but we were never flirtatious. Anyway, we all lost touch, but a few years later, we met up at his house. Me being the third wheel again. But I mean, we ended up watching TV with his parents. So, what was it like? You watching TV with the dad and the mom? Or the dad and the son? Or whoever? I don't know. Anyway, so whatever. A third wheel again. I was downstairs watching TV by myself. When his now divorced dad. Okay, so now that the guy's divorced. Okay, back then he was here. Now divorced dad walked in and was very friendly in conversation. He sat really close and was so charming. So when he made a move, I leaned into it and had an amazing night of fantastic or fan fucking tastic sex while my friend was upstairs. Bojangles. All right. Yeah, there you go. Good story. Number 14.
I actually slept with my mom's friend. He was my personal trainer. After some sweaty nights in the sauna, one thing led to another, and we got down to business. That's the story of how I slept with a guy who was much older than me when I was 19. Celts. Okay, wrote that. Yeah, okay, that's good. You gotta go out there and try. Number 15. I've been dating a guy for a while, and during the holidays last year, he invited me to meet his single dad. Lo and behold, his dad was super hot, like a mixture of Channing Tatum and Bradley Cooper and David Beckham. Okay, I remember David Beckham. I don't know who the hell Bradley Cooper or I heard Channing Tatum's name. I always think that was a woman. It does sound like a woman's name, right? I mean, like when I first heard it, I was like, "Oh, is that a lady?" Or, but I do know what David Beckham kind of looks like. I haven't seen him in years. But anyway, never mind. I just know he has little tattoos on him, and I can't really picture him anymore. Anyway, my boyfriend went out to the pub with some of his old college buddies, so it was just his dad and me at home watching a movie. One thing led to so this was your boyfriend? Oh wow. Anyway, one thing led to another, and his dad and I started hooking up. Around 1 a.m., my boyfriend walked in on us, and no joke, he looked at us and said, "Dad, really, Dad, again?" Needless to say, I never went back to that town again. KDB43 had a kind of similar story to this one time before, but then I don't think the guy walked into him. I think they just knew this was what their setup was, like the son and the dad banging, these chicks. That's pretty funny though, man. I mean, like, well, why did he leave his chick there, if he knew his dad was gonna probably plow her? Oh God. I don't know. There's so many weird things that go on in this world, and there's so many weird people. It's very hard to actually try to put all this together and try to make any good common sense out of it, but that is what it is, so. And with that, I mean, we kind of rounded up our tops. That was pretty much all our little stories and everything. We did have some extra stories in there, but we kind of like read those in weeks past. I don't know how they got thrown in the mix. But yeah, no, it was really interesting. I do really appreciate everybody that joined us here on Explain Radio Network and explainradio.com. It's been a fun night. I mean, this last one was kind of fun to go over and like look into different scenarios. Hopefully, like I said, my daughter goes to university and then I'll be able to meet some of her future friends that will be embarrassed by stories with me. And anyway, that would be great. But until then, I don't think it's really going to happen. But I appreciate it. It's on Explain Radio Network and explainradio.com. Chat room is going to be open all night, as always. It's always open. But as far as now, the wild card line is closed, unfortunately, guys. Yeah, you have to call it another day. So it's been a lot of fun. We had a lot of fun talking about a lot of weird stories, interesting stuff. But until next time, we'll join again here on Unexplained Love, the Unexplained Radio Network, unexplainedradio.com. You are in Garland. And the guys, yeah, you have to call it another day. So it's been a lot of fun. We had a lot of fun talking about a lot of weird stories, interesting stuff. But until next time, we'll join again here on Unexplained Love.

coming up, and I'll start getting some dates and times and everything for when the first episode will actually broadcast. And aside from that, moving on a little bit further, next tomorrow night, we're going to have again. Find this. We're going to have other episodes of New Aeon Now starting at 8. Live episodes of New Aeon Now, followed by live episodes, excuse me, a pre-recorded episode, a podcast episode of The Unholy, and then followed by the broadcast episode, the live episode of The Unholy right after that. So Friday night's a very busy night. A lot of stuff coming on here on the Unexplained Radio Network. You are in Garland, you are in Casper, and with that, we are going to head out. Appreciate everybody joining us here tonight, making it such a great one. It's been Unexplained Love, the Unexplained Radio Network, unexplainedradio.com. I don't know any more times I can say it for you. We'll see you later from Garland, the Great Republic of Texas. Till next week, this has been a good episode of Unexplained Love. And I got to say one thing. If you're going to bang somebody, make sure it's somebody that you really don't know, but somebody else really close to you does. Have fun having sex with them. We'll see you later, guys.

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Hello, everyone, and a happy Memorial Day weekend to those in the States. Yes, we're all enjoying our extra day of vacation this week, but I think we all, no matter what country we live in, have to take a moment and thank those who have lost their lives to serve our countries, and to thank those who continue to protect and serve our countries. And that's what Memorial Day is all about. Just something for you to remember, the ones who went and gave their lives so that we could live in the way that we're accustomed to. So, other than that, what do we need to talk about? Well, we had less, right? Everybody was complaining that there wasn't enough. It wasn't clear enough with the last dump of UFO information. And guess what? More UAP information came out today. Yep, according to News Nation, the Disclosure Foundation has released more than 300 pages of UAP documents obtained through a Freedom of Information Act lawsuit against the National Security Agency. Now, while the documents don't prove that every sighting recorded was anomalous or that any UAPs are connected to, shall we say, non-human intelligence, they do demonstrate for sure that the seriousness that the U.S. government treated these sightings. Now, it's very interesting because this release comes after the Pentagon created a page for UAP documents and released the 100 files in an initial drop. And that was following President Donald Trump's promises to declassify this stuff. And of course, that was something that he talked about on the campaign trail. And we're seeing at least a push toward this. Now, these documents that you're going to get relate to a 1980 lawsuit during which the NSA's, chief policy officer, Eugene Yeats, submitted affidavits in response to the request for documents. That became what's known as the Yeats Memo, which was declassified itself in 2009, but the information referenced in that document had not been released. Now, the documents released by the foundation and the ones referenced in the memo contain records from the agency tasked with analyzing signals, in other words, intelligence for foreign intelligence and counterintelligence purposes. These documents are marked with the code word UMBRA, which historically meant that the information would be considered especially damaging to national security if released improperly. Now, the foundation emphasized the importance of classification, noting that while the documents do not necessarily prove anything about UAPs, they do indicate that the government has treated at least some sightings as, shall we say, very, very sensitive. Some of the sightings include possible explanations, while others remain just clearly unexplained. But remember, we were told we were going to look at these unexplained objects and make our own decisions. Okay, among the unexplained incidents are sightings in which objects behave in ways that appear controlled, sightings in which the physical appearance of an object is inconsistent with possible explanations, sightings with multiple witnesses, and incidents in which military aircraft were scrambled in response to an object. Also, the Pentagon released more UFO files. Second drop is 40 videos. This is the huge one. These are the 40 videos requested by lawmakers, along with a few files and some audio from NASA missions. So we're still getting more from NASA. Okay. And files continue to be released on a rolling basis. You can check them out at war.gov/UFO. And remember, this was because we wanted to know about things related to UAPs. If they can't tell us what they are, can we at least see what they are? At least have an idea of what's going on? Now, if you remember, the first batch included photos and reports dating back decades, along with archival pieces, military video, and documents regarding NASA's Apollo 12,
Apollo 17, and Gemini 7 missions, during which these astronauts reported strange things. The files include written statements about an unidentified object incident report by the Department of Energy, a firsthand witness account from a U.S. intelligence official, and a CIA information report about a sighting in the Soviet Union in 1973. Another file contains 116 pages of documentation from the Armed Forces Special Weapons Program and the U.S. Air Force relating to a series of sightings and investigations in Sandia, New Mexico, from 1948 to 1950. The Sandia, Mexico, New Mexico thing, okay, it is New Mexico, by the way. It just is really interesting because we now find out that this program, the AFSWP, is the post-World War II successor to the Manhattan Project. And one of these days, we'll get into the Manhattan Project. Now, the audio file includes the commander and two pilots of the Apollo 12 mission describing their observations of light flashes, which each astronaut reported occurred in the dark while they were trying to sleep. The medical debriefing tape was recorded on December 31st, 1969 in Texas. Other audio from Mercury Atlas missions describes astronauts seeing small particles described as light shavings, which they could not identify. One video appears to show three objects cruising in the water, then a fourth quickly comes into and exits the frame. The other video tracks a white object that appears to move quickly in a straight line before veering left, then making a sudden change of direction and leaving the field of view. So you've got a ton of these videos, and, you know, Representative Anna Paulina Luna from Florida said that, you know, these are the ones that she and Representative Matt Gaetz went to Eglin Air Force Base to request in person in 2023. So that video includes infrared sensor footage of the strange objects, which the All Domain Anomaly Resolution Office said was a commercial lighting balloon, whatever that is. Another video shows a UAP that was shot down near Lake Huron, an incident that came after the Chinese spy balloon was spotted over the U.S. Remember that? And we never found out what it was or who shot it down or whatever. Other videos include unusually sharp images of a UAP and a shape of a UAP not previously seen in released video footage. So we have a lot of interesting videos, including one that I found particularly interesting, which is a foreign submarine that happens to surface as a UAP becomes visible in the frame. So they both sort of surface together. Are they related? Could it be a water drone or something? Or is this something even wilder with that video? And it's an important thing to remember. We're seeing these. They aren't giving us the answers, but we're getting closer. It's also for anyone who says, oh, this still isn't enough for me. Well, there's going to be more, and they're dropping it in the way that they think, keep this in mind, in the way that they think is best for the American people. So you're not going to see little green men the first or second time. Now, maybe we'll never see little green men, but these are some things that have been caught that currently are unexplainable. So I wanted to share that with you. Also, I did see Sleeping Dog. Now, Sleeping Dog is a 2026 UFO documentary directed by Michael Lazowski. It features investigative journalist Jeremy Corbell on his years-long investigation into UAPs. The film explores governmental secrecy, whistleblower testimonies, and Corbell's personal navigation through threats and extreme information compartmentalization. Okay? It's very interesting. However,
while it is thrilling and you get to see how he's dealing with disclosing classified information, and it is on Apple TV, you can buy it or stream it there, or Prime Video. But what is really cool is that the documentary features interviews and archival insights from some interesting people like Bob Lazar, David Grush, astronaut Dr. Edgar Mitchell, and journalist George Knapp. Is it a good? I enjoyed it immensely. Okay. Would I tell my friends who aren't at all interested in UFOs to watch it? Absolutely not. They'll shoot me. Would I tell someone who's moderately interested? No, absolutely not. They still might shoot me. But for the person who has been following this in the news, for somebody who thinks of UFOs as a recreational hobby and sort of checks things out, they will love this movie. It's not, you know, it's not Star Wars, okay, but it's a documentary. So it's meant to be serious, and it goes a little slower than our usual UFO documentaries, because he's very exacting as to what points they're going to point out for you. So I liked it a lot. But everybody that's in there, I admire and thought it was a good piece. Again, certainly not a dating film. Don't take your date to this. Put it on in your living room. Don't do it. But someone who's interested in this, they will enjoy it immensely. And you can't be playing with your phone while you're watching. It's very set, and you want to watch it as it goes. So that's what we've got on UFOs, but I got more on hauntings. I promised you we'd continue our little drive through the country of USA right now, checking out different states and what they have to offer in terms of places to go that are considered haunted and fun things you might want to do if you run across that state. Now, tonight we're going to Arkansas, okay? And I will tell you right now, there weren't a lot of things in Arkansas. I'm not surprised. It's not a huge state. And, you know, the first thing when I say to you haunted, you don't think of Arkansas. But maybe you should. There's some really interesting stories in this find. I'm going to start you with the Peel Mansion. And it's in Bentonville, and it's now the Peel Mansion Museum. This building was built in 1875 by Samuel Peel. And allegedly, it's haunted by both Samuel and his daughter, Minnie Bell. Now, Minnie is commonly seen as a white figure who wanders around the mansion, and she's often heard playing the piano. And they say she's a very good pianist. However, if you try to enter the room while she's playing, the music will stop, and you may not hear it again at that time. Now, Samuel Peel is a former United States congressman, and he haunts his former home, and his spirit has been seen in various parts of the house. Peel Mansion embraces its reputation as a haunted building and even hosts ghost walks every Tuesday and Thursday, which culminate in a community dinner. So it sounds like fun and something you might want to do. Now, interestingly, the Arkansas State Capitol in Little Rock is rumored to be haunted, with spooky stories that stem from its dark history. Now, these legends are traced back to the property's origins, which was, of course, right? Are you getting used to this as we go? Nope, not a convent. Nope, not an asylum. It was a former penitentiary. A tragic 1932 fatal elevator accident and sightings of a floating woman on the marble staircase. So this is sort of interesting. I like this one. During the Capitol's foundation excavation in 1899, construction workers found something rather shocking. Okay. And again, you and I can have fun with this. Do you think they found gold? No. Do you think they found, you know, books? No. But they did find some coffins that contained the remains of convicts from the former state penitentiary that once sat on the site. Now,
This sort of confirmed what visitors and custodians said. They often reported hearing disembodied voices and eerie whispers in the basement. To make matters weirder, in 1932, there was a strange event. Representative Ira Gurley was crushed to death by the Capitol's south elevator. To this day, staff and visitors report that the elevator will occasionally act of its own accord, bypassing designated floors even if you wanted to go there, or opening at vacant ones when you didn't want to go there. Now, both the guests and the Capitol Police on the graveyard shift have frequently reported seeing a transparent woman dressed in 1930s period clothing floating down or lingering near the building's grand marble staircases. Now, many of these stories are mixed in with Arkansas's old state house. The Old State Home Museum was the oldest surviving state capitol building west of the Mississippi on West Markham Street in Little Rock. It's the historic former seat of government, famous for, wait for it, an 1837 fatal knife fight that occurred right on the chamber floor. Now, visitors can explore the grounds and check the official Old State House Museum for touring hours and exhibit details. Now, if you go to Fort Smith, Arkansas, you can check out the Clayton House. Now, this house is listed on the National Registry of Historic Places. It was once the home of William Henry Harrison Clayton. Over the years, it has come to be one of the best beloved buildings in all of Arkansas. Now, the house was completely restored to its former glory in the 70s, and it's now like stepping back into time when you visit. There are several priceless Clayton family belongings on display in the house, and former Clayton House director Martha Siller claimed to have started having paranormal encounters soon after she started working at the house. She said one bedroom on the second floor terrifies everyone who visits. People report hearing doors slamming, stomping in the hall, and music from the empty rooms. She also claims to have seen the apparition of a woman dressed in a linen shirt and brown skirt appearing in Mr. Clayton's study. That's sort of an interesting story. You wonder, who is she? But we don't know. Now, I'm going to one of two phenomenally haunted hotels in Arkansas. Like I said, they don't have tons, but what they got is really good. We're going to be talking, it's Basin Park Hotel in Eureka Springs, and then they have a sister hotel, which is the Crescent Hotel, okay? So we're going to talk about Basin Park first. This hotel is proud of its spooky reputation to the point where they use Boo at the Basin as one of their slogans. While the Crescent and the Basin, both owned by the same people, are known for their hauntings, the Crescent is on top of a mountain and boasts 15 acres of land, while the Basin is smack downtown. The Basin Park Hotel has long been the story of eerie tales, unusual happenings, and hauntings. They have quite a few interesting, shall we say, snippets. Room 307 is reportedly quite active. It has a cowboy ghost known to appear to unsuspecting guests during the night. Then there is the often reported sighting of a young translucent woman, but you can tell who she is with her steel blue eyes and cotton candy blonde hair. Also, a little girl with pigtails in a yellow dress sometimes shows up, and orbs appear around the hotel, as well as objects move of their own accord, or what we think is their own accord. You see, during the 1800s, Eureka Springs became very popular for its supposed healing waters. The waters of the springs were believed to cure various ailments, especially crippling conditions, and the little town's population grew and grew. By 1881, Eureka Springs became the fourth largest city in Arkansas. The hotel officially opened to its guests on July 1st of 1905. The original hotel had 100 rooms, and each room had various amenities.
The Basin Park Hotel was unique because it was built in the side of a mountain. And in 1944, the hotel was purchased by Roy Parkhill for his nephew, Joe Parkhill. Well, when Joe Parkhill got it, he didn't spare anything when it came to hotel improvements. He entered entertainments, including horseback riding, fishing, dancing, as well as hay rides. He even installed slot machines and served alcohol, even though it was against the law. Well, as a result of this, rumors spread that all his customers were mobsters. The hotel was raided in 1955, and Joe and two other people were arrested. Well, then Parkhill sold the hotel and moved to a different place. In 1997, the Roenick couple bought the Basin Park Hotel as well as the Crescent Hotel. Both hotels had to go under a whole series of renovations, and they were modernized. Now, the Basin Park is designed in the spirit of the turn of the century Mission style. Guests will find a wide choice of rooms to give them what they need and more. It's also home of Arkansas's favorite spa called the Serenity. Guests of the spa will be able to look forward to a day of nothing but relaxation with a hot tub and soothing massage. The orbs of light are often seen even around the spa. Now, not to be outdone, the Basin Park Hotel runs its own ghost tours every Friday and Saturday night, and they have two mediums who guide the guests and explore the hotel in search of ghosts, and who will also offer a rundown of the hotel's haunted history. Now, the Allen House in Monticello, Arkansas, is haunted by its former owner, Joe Allen, who built the property, but he's not the only spirit clinging to the place they once called home. The ghost that's most famous for this property is his daughter, Liddell Allen, who is believed to have committed suicide on the property by drinking cyanide. Now, after her death, Joe moved the rest of the family out of the building, and it was converted into smaller, more affordable apartments. When this construction began, people started to report seeing Liddell's ghost. A doctor who lived in the house shortly after didn't believe the ghost stories at all and told people that rumors of hauntings were just silly. But unfortunately, he was developing some photographs he had taken of the house, and, well, he got a clear image of Liddell in one of the house's mirrors, and now he's a believer. And there's more to this story. See, it was a beautiful place. It's an antebellum home. And many say it's one of the most haunted houses in America because of Liddell. On Christmas of 1948, it's said that Liddell consumed cyanide, dying just 8 days later, which, by the way, 8 days after, it was a horrible death, okay? The room where Liddell died was sealed off by her mother and not opened again for close to four decades. When it finally was reopened, the owners of the home found a cyanide bottle in a closet shelf. The home's current owners later found close to 100 letters pertaining to a secret relationship that led Liddell to consume the poison. Now, a few years after the remaining family members passed away, they've even found some of her letters, and, well, there's some sense to the story now. The house was built by a renowned architect in 1906, and this renowned house has a renowned woman standing in the window of what would have been that sealed-off bedroom. So Liddell was the oldest, and by 1900, they had their own house on North Main Street, and they were very happy. And they were building a hotel. The Allens enjoyed their home, with Joe finding much success where the Allen Hotel opened its doors in 1912. That was Pumpkin Snoring. Because of his role as a significant owner, Joe was given the opportunity to name a new town just south of Monticello. What did he name it? Liddell, after his daughter.
Joe Allen passed away during a demonstration of a motor vehicle for sale. But let's get back to Liddell, shall we? She married Boyd Bonner in 1914. A year later, they had a child named Elliot. And all was well for the two of them until 1927, when Liddell got a divorce from her husband, who died later on in 1948. Well, it was Christmas Day when Liddell did herself in, and she was taken to the Mack Wilson Hospital for treatment. She was only 54, and on her certificate of death, the cause was listed as suicide by mercury cyanide poisoning. Her mother, Katie, preserved the suite as a memorial to Liddell, and this is said about her death, and it should give you some ideas on how it was written back then. Although the front page announcement of Liddell's death in the January 6, 1949 edition of the Advance Monticellian says that she lived her entire life in Monticello, where she was beloved by a wide circle of friends, newspapers from 1916 indicate she was living in Dumas, Arkansas, and the 1917 papers indicated she lived in Indiana. The 1920 census reveals she was living in Fort Worth, Texas. The 1930 census shows that she was living in Memphis. The newspaper announcement of her death makes no mention of the cause of death, much less suicide. A brief eulogy on page 3 of the same newspaper describes her as follows: possessed of a charming personality and a lovable disposition, she believed that to be loved was to love others. She practiced her philosophy of life in her everyday living, never feeling that anything was too hard to do for a friend. Now, look at that carefully. Certainly, that doesn't sound like someone who was an alcoholic and then killed herself with cyanide. Why did it come out this way? Well, think about the Allen social standing and the journalistic courtesies of the time. The Allen secret was that she was a sad alcoholic, and that may or may not have contributed to her decision to commit suicide. But with these letters found under the attic floor, they pertain to Liddell's 1948 love affair and revealed her motivation for deliberately consuming the cyanide. So what happened? Did the lover leave her? Was it that the death of her husband did it in, even though they were divorced? So, staff, tenants, and visitors say that Liddell is in and around the home almost daily. She's seen by the naked eye and in photographs in the home's mirrors, peering out at the living. Another couple who lived in the apartment houses saw Liddell inside their closet. After they closed their door in a hurry, they heard the woman giggle. Items are known to go missing throughout the building, and the sounds of crying, footsteps, and laughing are commonplace. The police have been called to the home numerous times for fear of intruders, but no one's inside intruding when they check the house. Now it's a private residence. Its current owners, Rebecca and Mark Spencer, have slowly got to used to all the ghostly happenings. And if you want to know more about this, they wrote a book about their experiences called A Haunted Love Story, The Ghosts of Allen House. We're going to take a quick break, and then we'll get on to more hauntings in Arkansas right here on UnexplainedRadio.com.

And we're back. Now, I've heard of the Crossett Lights in Crossett, Arkansas since I was a kid, and it always fascinated me. Now, according to local legend, the Crossett Lights are a lantern is a lantern of long dead railroad worker. Now, the story changes depending on who you go out there with. He either lost his head in an accident by a train, or is decapitated by a disgruntled colleague sometime in the early 1900s. Whatever the origin of the lights, there's no denying they exist. Anyone can travel outside Crossett to 425 Ashley Road at night, and you may see this ghostly light bobbing along where the old train tracks used to be. Now, sometimes it looks like old railroad lanterns, but other times it can be in different colors or different forms. Now, according to the Encyclopedia of Arkansas.net, an unexplained light has become a local legend. It has been reportedly been seen consistently since the early 1900s by multitudes of people. The light is typically seen floating 2 to 3 feet above the ground, but is also said to move into the treetops and sometimes side to side. The light reportedly disappears if you walk toward it and then reappears at the same distance away, so you never can get close to it. The color ranges from yellow to orange or blue and green or white. The Crossett light is one of many similar phenomena, which are known as spook lights in the South. There are other notable spook lights around Joplin, Missouri, Sinath, Missouri, and Gurdon in Clark County, say that once, in Arkansas, to name just a few. But some people say it's the railroad worker. Others say it may be swamp gas, though there is a rumor also that it's related to extraterrestrials who are doing something over there. So, I don't know. People have tried to explain it away, saying it's an illusion caused by car lights. And while people love that one, especially the debunkers, right? There's a problem with the story. The lights were first reported in the early 1900s, before cars were even running in that area, okay? The first reports of the lights started as the railroads were put in, which started the famous railroad worker story. No one knows for sure what it is, but it's definitely something to go see if you're in that area. And no, I don't think in this case, it's not aliens. Now we're getting into the sister station of Basin. This is the Crescent Hotel in Eureka Springs. And the Crescent sits at the highest point in the county. It overlooks the Eureka Springs and the Ozark Mountains. It has a Victorian character and boasts a rich story of ghosts. Yep. It's not only one of the, shall we say, most haunted locations, but it's one of the most haunted places in the entire United States. Now, the hotel is said to have several different ghosts, and the staff constantly hear of new unexplained activity from various rooms in the hotel. An apparition was photographed by a guest in room 202, while in 218, guests have reported seeing full-body apparitions and feeling strange sensations and hearing unexplained noises. There have been reports of a ghostly nurse pushing a gurney down the hall and through a solid wall into the middle of the night. Well, yeah, it fits. This property was once a retreat for cancer patients, but not the kind that you and I might have wanted to be at this retreat. According to historichotels.org, after the skeleton frame of the hotel had been constructed in the 1880s, one of the Irish stone masons plunged to his death in what is now room 218. This room seems to be the most spiritually active room in the hotel and has attracted television film crews for decades because of the quantity and quality of the sightings reported. Now, throughout the history of this Victorian hotel, employees have referred to this entity as Michael,
and classified him as a poltergeist due to the nature of his unexplained activity. But guests have also witnessed hands coming out of the bathroom mirror, cries of a falling man in the ceiling, the door opening and then slamming shut, but then a human can't open it again. You have to wait. Some guests, though, specifically request this room because it's just so cool. Now, in the hotel's crystal dining room, many employees encounter playful spirits, but it's sort of weird because their little friends are in Victorian dress. One holiday season, when the dining room was closed, they had put up a grand Christmas tree, put it in the corner with packages underneath. Well, the next morning, the employees found the tree and the packages in the middle of the room, with chairs circling and facing the Christmas tree. Another time, employees returned to find the dining room in perfect order, except they didn't like what was on the menu because there were menus scattered throughout the room. Yet another time, a waitress looked in the huge mirror behind the doors in the dining room and saw a man and a woman in Victorian garb staring at each other, and then the groom turned and stared at her. Needless to say, the waitress quit her position right after that. There's also a man in Victorian clothing that sits at a table near the window saying, "I saw the most beautiful woman here last night, and I'm waiting for her to return." And then he disappears. Many have recounted seeing apparitions in Victorian ball attire dancing around the room during the wee hours of the morning while the room was closed and dark. Now, between the early days of the hotel, it became this experimental cancer hospital. Dr., and we say this in quotes, Norman Baker, claiming to be a licensed physician, examined cancer patients in the hotel's basement while charging the families for their life savings. Several apparitions from the hospital visit the hotel today. The great doctor, and we say that in a joke, has been seen in the hotel lobby. He's described as a man in a purple shirt and white linen suit, matching photographs of the infamous entrepreneur. We have the nurse pushing a gurney, and sometimes you hear the squeak of a gurney down the halls of the hotel, usually in the basement. A hotel maintenance man witnessed all the washers and dryers turn on in the middle of the night, and the laundry room. Well, you might not want to go down there. It's located next to Dr. Baker's old morgue, which still contains his autopsy table and walk-in freezer. And no, I don't think you'll find snacks in that walk-in freezer. Now, housekeepers report meeting Theodora in room 419. She introduces herself as a cancer patient of Dr. Baker's, and once she exchanges courtesies, she disappears. Steve Garrison, a cook at the hotel, swears he doesn't drink on the job. In fact, this is a guy that doesn't drink, period. However, Garrison may have been tempted by two strange encounters in his kitchen by the crystal dining room. One morning, while slicing and dicing vegetables, he looked up and saw a little boy with the pop bottle glasses, as he described it, dressed in old-fashioned clothing and knickers, skipping around the kitchen. Another morning, Garrison flipped on the lights to begin the day's preparations when some or all of the pots and pans came flying off their hooks. There's so many tales in this Crescent Hotel, and most of them aren't that scary. They're just really interesting. However, they held tours of this historical place and hope that you might see Theodora throughout the year. So definitely somewhere to go. If you just want to have, I would consider this a fun time. Nobody's ever been hurt in here, but it's really interesting. One guide talked about a couple that was staying on the first floor near the governor's suite. The couple subsequently told the guide that on their second night in the building, they had slept with just a sheet covering the two of them. They woke up and the husband was complaining he was in a deep sweat.
And then they realized someone had tucked them in under a woolen comforter. So this happened three more times that night. There's another incident in room 221 where two guests checked into the hotel on a spring afternoon. Upon leaving the elevator for the second floor, they immediately encountered a man wearing an all-black Victorian-style outfit. With a smile, he asked the guests as to whether or not they required help finding their guest room. Believing the person to be a hotel employee, they agreed. The man in the Victorian attire led them to the room 221. He unlocked the door and pushed it open, and as the couple entered, the man stood outside the door waiting and smiling, and he tilted his head from side to side. So they realized they hadn't tipped him, and when they spun around with some cash, he disappeared. The two guests just relaxed in their guest room for the rest of the day. When they tried to re-enter the room later that evening, the door wouldn't budge. The couple then went to the front desk to find out what was wrong with the key. The staff member stated that they had somehow received the key to room 321. The two described the man who had originally let them in 221, and the staff member reported that no such person alive presently worked at the hotel. Now, this is a really cool statement from Elise Ronick, who's the proprietor and president. Her husband, Martin, or Marty, came from East Hampton, Connecticut, discovered the area, and decided to buy the Basin Park Hotel and then the Crescent Hotel. And they made plans for 5 years to restore it into its former glory, including returning the roofline that was lost in the 1967 fire and adding a signature residence on the new fifth floor. Now, Elise still lives in the penthouse suite today. You think that, okay, a couple bought a hotel, you know, and they made it nice. Isn't that wonderful? Well, this couple is believed to have played a major role in the growth of tourism in Eureka Springs today. In addition to her work as proprietor and president, she's also involved in various efforts in the community, including the Writers' Colony at Derry Howell, Eureka Springs School of the Arts, and the Main Stage Community Center. So what do you think about the Magnolia Hill and Breakfast in Helena? Now, when I think of a

0: Well, it's getting that time of the year. It's time for the 2027 Texas Regional Radio Music and Radio Awards, TRRMA. 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

right, we are here. This is Blue Knights. This is the 8th day of January 2026, coming live from Garland in the Great Republic of Texas right now, 8 p.m. Central Standard Time. We got a lot of stuff to go over tonight, I can tell you that. There's been a lot of weird things going on out there in this world, and there are a lot of weird people. I don't know if you knew that. There are a lot of weird people out there. And a lot of things going on. But anyway, but yeah, we're here. We're glad you can join us and everything else. 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You can chat up with chatters. Or maybe we'll have something that's worthwhile bringing up from them tonight. Who knows? Sometimes there is. Sometimes there ain't. Sometimes people are just talking about other things. But also, you can join us on the wild card line, which is open. The wild card line, 469-893-0054. Again, it's 469-893-0054. International callers, be sure to call us at plus one for the U.S. 469-893-0054 on the wild card line. Ugh, I couldn't get that one out. Sorry about that. All right, so there's been a lot of things going on in the news, with newsworthy news, and there's a lot of weird things that are out there, and we're about to explore some of the weirdest ones. So, I think we've talked about this before. I don't know if it was on Blue Knights or what. I don't really know how I should get this, but okay.

Well, you know, we'll see. We'll see where we go. This first one comes to us from a very, very interesting place. It's in Camden, New Jersey. And this one here, it starts off, this heist is truly nuts. A thief snatched a beloved antique. All right, you ready for it? Walrus penis bone from behind the bar at famed Camden, New Jersey cheesesteak joint. Donkey's Place, which why do they call it Walrus Place? Because they got a wang there. I don't know why. And staffers are blubbering mad. Wow. So, it says here she went to do something. Wait, she went to the back to do something else, and then one dude stole it. Owner Rob Lucas Jr. told NJ.com, "We got this picture, but I don't think he's from around town." So. This is a weird. This is actually a very, very long penis bone, I guess. I don't know if there's two of them or whatever, but they're showing like two here in the picture. And this one woman acts like she's gonna like blow the penis bone. And these things, I mean, really, like, you know, as you know, in the human penis, there are no bones in there. I mean, there's a lot of other things, but not bones. But the big thing is that I don't remember last week we talked a lot about things that were inserted in the anus, and mainly 78% of them were recovered from male anuses, and this was done so that not for Centers for Disease Control, it was for consumer product safety to see if these products are safe and if there's a problem with them, and you know, sticking them up your anus may get lost in there. I'm pretty sure whalebone is not much of a product, so you know, or excuse me, walrus bone or walrus boners. But anyway, it says some different things here. They show like some pictures of it. Occasionally show the person who stole it. And yeah, you know, I guess it's one of those things, just weird to steal, or he's gonna stick it up his ass. The walrus wiener has served as a conversation piece at the restaurant, which Anthony Bourdain once praised as the area's best cheesesteak spot to see a walrus bone from their wiener. Now, he just put it as the best cheesesteak spot, I guess, in that area. But he may have talked about the walrus bone. I don't know. He probably did. But for years, alongside other knickknacks, like a megalodon tooth, but it sat around there and said, but on January 30th, I guess it's, I don't know, it says January 30th, but you would think that would have been a lot older. I don't know, maybe this was from last year? But this is a new story. This came out on January 7th. Maybe they meant December 30th, because it does look like it's in wintertime. And of course, January had been in wintertime too. But this came out on the 7th day of January, just yesterday. I don't know what the hell. It says, but on January 30th, a group of men, I guess probably December 30th, a group of three men who had been drinking for hours asked to see the artifact, and then one of them bolted with it, according to the bartender. I wonder, I mean, because he probably didn't pay his bill either. It says on here, I said, I can't even believe he did this. Let's find the guy who stole donkey's, you know what? Well, isn't the donkey's walrus wang? Let's bone. All right. She said in a TikTok post on the next day, the post here is the New York Post. It shows the alleged bone bandit grinning with a beard and clutching a cocktail before leaving with the loot. And it says it was a man. I don't see the picture of the guy. Let's see. I see a picture of the guy walking out, but I don't see much else. If the person who stole it is watching this, please bring it back. Not the same without it, she said in the video. Lucas, meanwhile, said he doesn't want to press charges. He simply wants the decades-old dong return to its perch. We just want the thing back, he pleaded. And yeah, the pictures they show, yeah, I don't see the guy with the cocktail or anything like that. They just show a lot of other things, like the wang up there and this one girl. It looks like, man, I don't know what the hell she's holding. She's holding like two of them. They can't be a mirror. I don't know, whatever. But yeah, so if you've seen a walrus wang, or somebody you know has a walrus wang, please, you know, inform the Camden, New Jersey police or this donkey
place about the missing Wang. Yes. But yeah, that's a very, very interesting one. I've actually I remember like when I was, when I used to play like in España, like Sevilla Red Sox baseball. I had like some baseballs and then I signed them and put them in there and they put them in the Applebee's right behind there. But of course, like most restaurants, things get stolen, so it got stolen, of course. But it wasn't a Wang, so I don't know. I know it that would have made a good bat. It was pretty long. It was pretty long. You could use it as a baseball bat Wang. But anyway, so that's gone. We'll see what happens. Yeah, we'll see. We'll see if it pops up or it comes up. Yeah. I mean, I don't know. Sometime in the near future, we'll see what the hell happens with that one. And here's another one. Have you ever wondered what eating 2 pounds of raw meat a day will do for you? Well, if you thought nothing good, then you're right. I mean, what the hell? I mean, I don't know what the hell's wrong with people. But anyway, make no mistake, this is an unsavory obsession. Florida tattoo shop owner Wendy Marshall is so fond of raw meat that she scarfs 2 pounds of it daily. Ground chuck, cold cuts, whole roast, porterhouses. The bloodier the better. Marshall devours it all. Now, the thing is that actually, the human body over years, I remember there was this thing that said that it actually pulls out more nutrients to cook it than to not cook it. So, yeah, that's one of the reasons why we do cook things and we've been cooking things or, heating things up or burning things for, oh God, millennia as people. But to the Florida tattoo shop, it's okay. See, scarfs down and devours it. It says, "I love ripping the flesh straight off the bone," Marshall 28 declared before popping a marble chunk of steak into her mouth in a clip from Wednesday's My Strange Addiction premiere, provided exclusively to the Post, a loud raw meat burp quickly forwarded. Yeah, that's gotta smell great. Yeah. Of course, this woman looks like the type of woman that basically is saying, "Hey, look, I'm so starved for attention. I will do anything," but of course, eating meat is part of that. So it says eating raw meat isn't as rare as you might think. It's a time-honored tradition in Ethiopia and among Arctic populations. In reality, TV star Heidi Montag has been known to do it. Yeah, and there are things that I remember, like in Mexico, they had this thing where they would eat grass with the blood of a cow or something, and it was warm blood because it just came from the cow, but I wasn't going about to do it. I was like, the hell with that. I mean, I don't care if it tastes like, gingerbread. I mean, I'd rather eat gingerbread. So, now let's see. So many cultures enjoy eating raw meat, and said such as French delicacy steak tartare, finely chopped and seasoned raw beef, and classic Italian appetizer carpaccio, thin slices of raw beef drizzled with olive oil, lemon juice, and shaved parmesan. Still, Marshall's awful diet, awful, OFFAL, diet is extreme and potentially dangerous. Experts warn that raw meat can harbor harmful bacteria such as Salmonella, Listeria, Campylobacter, and E. coli, as well as parasites like Trichinella. Yeah, you gotta think, it's one thing if you killed the animal. But when you go out there and you eat something that's been sitting around and been pushed around from different places and they know it's going to be cooked, they really have no concern of like how it's treated in the process. I mean, really, you're taking a lot into your own hands there. The idea to actually eat raw meat from people that are making it. I mean, again, since they know it's going to be cooked, they only have like a certain level of sanitary conditions for it, and they're not very sanitary. And Marshall's carnivorous customs do not seem particularly hygienic. Early in Wednesday's episode, she's shown in nail salon gobbling ground beef straight from the package, pulled from her purse. Wow, that's a good place to keep it. Her nail technician was so grossed out that she refused to give Marshall a manicure. Yeah, I would think that. What the hell are you doing? Who the hell goes to a nail salon and says, "Hey, I'm going to eat something in the nail salon while you're doing my nails"? I mean, basically, this is another thing I say. Some people are just very starved for attention. And of course, they're going to do it on the show or something. So maybe she just said, "Well, look, let's ramp it up a notch." And thus, the eating in the nail salon. But my whole thing goes back down to it's like, look, we don't have
any food here. No food, much less this crap. You're trying to show off and be some kind of braggart about. Early in Wednesday's episode, she's shown at the nail salon gobbling ground beef straight from the package. Okay, then we said that. And again, like, your purse is not the most sanitary thing either. I mean, once you get over a range of like 70 some odd degrees, the bacteria expands exponentially. And up until about 100 and some odd degrees, and it's still growing, growing, growing, growing, growing. So, what the hell do you think's going on in your purse? I mean, just growing bacteria in there. You have a substance that absorbs bacteria, growing bacteria. And it says, I do not understand that it's not socially acceptable. I do understand it's not socially acceptable to eat raw meat, Marshall confessed. People kind of gag or look at me crazy, but I don't care because I want attention. That's what she should add at the end of it. The liver king can probably commiserate. Said Marshall said her sinewy propensity dates back to childhood when she would chew fat with her nana. I always hate people when they call their grandma or something some weird name. I mean, I never called my grandma or grandpa Peep Pop, Nino. I never did that shit. I just called them like grandma and grandpa or whatever language I'm speaking or, the same version derivative, grandmother, grandfather. I mean, I wasn't, let's say a special child. Let's say I wasn't touched. I didn't have to come up with stupid words, Anyway, maybe your mileage may vary. Anyway, so that nothing but bad about special children. A lot of them actually know how the hell to say grandma and grandpa. But anyway, that was actually a way for me to and her to bond. Man, y'all need better ways to bond. I don't know what the hell. It's like saying, like, hey, let's share my grandma's dildo. I mean, hey, that's a good way to bond. She explained in the exclusive post clip, she'd come over and we'd talk about life and just eat raw meat together. Wow, that's lovely. Marshall said her grandma died about 5 years ago from eating raw meat, and I'm joking, from bladder cancer. Marshall's romantic partner, Robert, has not taken up to the mantle. His family has beef with her addiction. Has a beef with her addiction, going so far as to pick a bone with Marshall at a cookout at her home. Well, she didn't really cook out anything. Let's see. He says, I'm about to throw up, Robert's cousin's wife warned as Marshall bit into raw steak on the TLC series. It says, I'm about, Alyssa, it's a little hard to accept someone who eats raw meat at dinner table, she added. Robert's family concerns prompt Marshall to meet up with nurse practitioner Vanessa Cabrera about what's at stake if she doesn't chuck her habit. And let me tell you something here. This woman's like, she got all her little coverings of tattoos because she needs to draw attention. She got her neck tattoo. She got like a one little face tattoo over her eyebrow. But she's a tattoo artist, so, I mean, not all tattoo artists are trying to draw as much attention as she is. So she tries to go to nail salons eating meat so that she can get more attention. But I don't know. To each their own, I guess. Whatever. If you like attention, that's great. Cabrera identified a chronic E. coli infection in Marshall's colon from her stool sample. Most E. coli strains are in the gut and harmless, a part of healthy bacterial landscape, but there are certain strains can cause severe illness. It's interesting because typically someone with that would have nausea, vomiting, diarrhea, fever, and all kinds of stuff, Cabrera told Marshall. And seeing that you don't have any of these symptoms, it leads me to believe that it's been there for such a long time that your body's adapted to it. Cabrera noted that the immune-compromising bacteria have probably become resistant to almost all every single type of antibiotic. Wow. So she basically set herself up. That's true. I mean, like, if that's the case, she set herself up so that if she ever needs antibiotics, they're not really going to work because she is what she is. So if you were to get sick with any other type of illness coupled with the bacteria there, it would be very difficult for antibiotics to work, she added. Marshall said it was very scary that antibiotics might not work in a life or death situation. But, I need to be have the attention. She promised to make healthier decisions moving forward and set some ground beef rules for herself.
I'm not going to stop eating raw meat. I plan to eat grass-fed. Oh, wow, that's a big difference. Only from a good source, Marshall vowed. It's so stupid. It's like, what do you think? I mean, like they act like, oh, well, we get our little cattle and we feed them some grass on our hand. We're like, feed little cattle, and then we get them, and then we say, time to meet your maker, and we settle them down, and we cut their throat just so slightly, and we hold them in their arms and go, shh. And then we couple their digestive tract. We pull that apart. We make sure that none of that is infected or nothing. We don't mix things. We don't. There's no excrement or any blood or anything on the meat. That's, or excuse me, urine on the meat. It's just pure blood. Yeah, right. You don't give a rat's ass. I mean, by meaning like the ground. The idea of actually saying grass fed is means like. They bring a bunch of grass to the guy, the cow that's sitting there, and then say, "Hey, like, eat this. We know you can't walk anymore, so we brought you some grass." I mean, they just want to charge more money for doing the same damn thing that everybody else does. So, and they're probably more unsanitary because they don't really give a rat's ass because they're already lying to you about one thing, trying to steal money from me with the other. I'm not okay. So she wrote on there she's gonna make these healthy choices for herself. No more ground at all, not even if it's grass-fed, she continued, for my health, to be here for my children and for my husband and family. What is, okay, so who wrote that? She said she'd make healthy. I'm not going to stop eating. I plan to raise. Okay, so Marshall said that about in the episode, but then somebody else kind of chimes in. I guess it's maybe the nurse practitioner or whomever that said that about the whole thing. So Marshall told the Post that she hasn't consumed raw. So maybe she changed her tune afterwards. I don't know. Maybe that was the case. That's why she said the second one about, her children, her husband, and family. Marshall told the Post that she hasn't consumed raw ground meat since the show film. Sorry, but I can't say that I won't try it again in the future. She said that she has not experienced any side effects from the protein productivity other than medical diagnosis on paper and have no symptoms of anything. And due to myself and my family eating raw meat for so long, I don't believe anything will happen to me. Or my family in the future, she shared. These are like the snake handlers that say, "Hey, look, we handle venomous snakes, and nothing ever happened. Only a few people died, and God wanted them to die." If anything, it's amazing that were no symptoms of E. coli, and like people who do not eat raw meat, they would be deathly ill, and we are immune. I don't really say that. I mean, I don't think they mentioned that she was immune from it. They just basically said she's not experiencing side effects because. Her body just said, "Hey, look, if you're not going to react to this crap, I'm not going to tell you about it anymore." And so just die already. So anyway, that, of course, like once the show's done, she's like, "Hey, if I'm not going to get any more attention from this, I guess I'm going to stop eating it." Wow, that is pretty weird. Just weird stories. I just think that really there's a lot of people out there that, man, they yearn so much for attention and they want it. But speaking of attention, I don't even know, like some of these are kind of like the original thing when The Simpsons came out and they started making, they made predictions that were not trying to be made predictions, it was just funny. They thought about getting the weirdest things, like, Trump becoming president, it was just like it's off the wall. It didn't really seem real. And so, then again, he was followed up by a woman president, which didn't happen. So, who knows? But it says here the Simpsons made these alarming predictions in 2026, some of which are already underway. So, pop culture oracle, The Simpsons, has predicted more doom and gloom for 2026. In 2026, eagle-eyed viewers are looking for storylines that could be connected to a new type of flu, which that, the old Osaki flu thing or whatever, the Osaki flu thing they had on The Simpsons. Which, a lot of people attribute it to COVID. I mean, if you used it already once, I don't know how many times you can use it again. But artificial intelligence, taking over jobs, another world war, smart homes, and aliens. A lot of these things, I mean, even the even without artificial intelligence, the idea, the understanding that what could become of robots and everything else was already discussed years ago in Twilight Zone and other episodes of things like that. So you kind of take it with a little grain of salt here. I mean, the cool one was, predicting Donald Trump becoming president. That is very, I mean, when they did that, nobody really thought Donald Trump was going to become president. So
That is like out of all the people they could have picked. I mean, think about it. You know, there's a lot of famous people out there that you think that would no way in hell are ever going to become president, and yet they didn't pick any of them. They picked, you know, Donald Trump. I mean, that would. I mean, I don't know. I guess they thought it sounded funny, but well, you could have picked George Foreman. I mean, you know, like he was very popular back in the '90s and stuff, and the George Foreman grill, and that would have sounded funny too. I mean, so that's why I say it was a pretty enormous pick, but. Understanding that AI, like it says in season 23, episode 17, them robot AI starts taking over jobs of people in Springfield. Well, that's kind of a common concern with AI as well. So then the episode 2012, Mr. Burns is replacing employees with robots who turn on him and then is laid off. Workers have to come to his rescue. But again, that's a robot one, not so much an AI one. So I don't know. I mean, this sounds kind of a little, you know, you're reaching for stuff now. An October analysis, ironically based on ChatGPT findings, found that artificial intelligence and automation could wipe out nearly 100 million jobs in the U.S. over the next decade, including white and blue-collar roles. The agricultural revolution unfolded over thousands of years. The industrial revolution took more than a century, the report said, and artificial labor could reshape the economy in less than a decade. That's a scary thought, too. A recent Stanford University report also found that U.S. job postings for young adults 22 to 25 have plunged 13% from 2022 across AI-exposed industries. That's a big thing too. You got to think about. Yeah, that I don't see any upside to AI. I don't like. There are, I mean, benefits of using it, like for search engines and stuff like that, like on a small scale. But this, you know, like at the larger issue of it. There's not going to be some utopian society developed by AI that nobody has to work and they're just going to be able to like sit at home and think about their lives and concentrate on their families, like this crap that rich people like Elon Musk and people want to sell you on because they want you to look the other way. But anyway, meanwhile, in real life, all female crew, which included Katy Perry and Gayle King, went on a brief trip. Oh, this, excuse me. Season episode 5, Homer Simpson, chosen by NASA to go into space with Buzz Aldrin and attempt to make space travel more appealing to the average man because it was a ratings thing. They were losing ratings on these space launches, and that's the reason why they put Homer in there. They didn't have that in the story, but I remember the episode. So, meanwhile, in real life, all female crew, Katy Perry and Gayle King, went on a trip on Blue Origin's New Shepard rocket or New Shepard. I don't know why it's spelled like that. Anyway, maybe there's a misspelling. As far as part of a tourism flight, sparking the idea that tourism could happen in the near future. You know, I mean, that was, yeah. I don't think it's exactly the same thing, but, you know, whatever. The Simpsons have also seen into the new super flu strain that's soaring in the U.S. The U.S. experienced the highest rate of infection in nearly 3 decades, according to flu statistics. Centers for Disease Control on Monday, New York seemed to be hit hardest flu hospitalization in a single week. Marge and Change, an episode of 1993, it's a fictional virus spreading through Springfield that came from Japan and shipping crates. Again, this was already used to say to predict the Osaka virus that you know hit Springfield, is what they called it, I think. That one is more for COVID. It seemed like it was more related to COVID too, and. So this episode was a popular one that resurfaced during COVID-19 pandemic, especially in that it depicted how the disease caused a societal breakdown and the town caused an uproar in its search for a cure. So anyway, so the beloved animated show, which first aired in 1989, has also shown what it would be like to live in a smart house in season 13, episode 1, Treehouse of Horrors, season 12. The Simpson family moves into a voice-controlled house that manages their day-to-day lives, but the longer they live there, the more the threatening the smart house becomes. This could be a warning, as a new survey found that more than 8 in 10 Americans now contain smart tech, such as refrigerators, doorbells, and robot vacuums. There have been quite a few recent theories about alien life, also. And in 1997, the episode Springfield Files. Could be giving fans some insight of the future. In the episode, two FBI agents come to investigate an alien that Homer claims to have seen in the woods. This be, turns out to be Mr. Burns. There have been several references to a World War III in the run of Simpsons, and fans are taking note this year. In 1995, Lisa's Wedding, the episode shows her fiancé, Hugh
Parkfield in the future talking about World War II with Homer and Bart, as well as the seeding conflict. In this one, they go over there and somebody mentions, I forget, I think it was like Moe, that how the U.S. saved Great Britain in World War II, and then Hugh Parkfield character, this guy who's supposed to be married to Lisa, says how that, well, we saved you in World War III, you know. Another instance in 1987, Short shows Homer persuaded that World War III has already started, demanding that his family take shelter. So this was one of the Tracy Ullman shows, I guess. Homer was also convinced the world was ending in an episode titled Thank God It's Doomed Today, which aired in 2005. Yeah, that was one I think that he predicted the end of the world through reading the Bible finally or something, and he had this mathematical formula, and then it was wrong, and everybody got mad at him for it, and then he figured out he had one thing backwards, and he changes it, and then he was right. So, yeah, pretty funny. And then nobody believed him when he was right. Anyway, so let's see here. We got a lot of other little weird stories coming to us too from the New Yorker poster. Let's see. Small town overwhelmed by heavy fried dough smell from Dunkin' factory, pumping out 1 million donuts per day. Wow, that's a lot of donuts there. Okay, so some Massachusetts are a little tired of running on Dunkin', they say here. Residents in the town of Haverhill, which I think that was a fake town in Simpsons too, anyway, are claiming that a manufacturing facility that produces 1 million donuts per day for the fast food giant has an overpowering smell in their home. Local Sean Wilson at December 16th city council meeting that anyone walking in the area would be overwhelmed by the smell of donuts. I guess there could be a lot more bad smells. My house smells like donuts all the time. In the last 2 months, Wilson fumed is distracting and it's heavy. Okay, let me tell you this. One of the things is that I remember like there was one comedian who mentioned that, you know, he grew up next to a paper mill and he says, I don't know what they put in paper, but it smells horrible. I think that was Ron White or somebody. I gotta say, like, I lived for a while in a place that did a lot of I made a lot of cement and stuff like that, and they did a lot of other things too. And every once in a while, you get that heavy sulfur smell, and it would just go through everywhere. So I gotta say, living next to a donut plant doesn't sound that bad. I mean, it just I say, like, out of all the smells you could smell, donuts wouldn't be the one that I'll be like, oh my God, this is so horrible. But I do get it. It's not, you want your house to smell like your house smells, not just like donuts from the outside. But I guess it could be worse, you know. Haverhill City Council Sean Toohey shared that he had been contacted by another constituent complaining of a carnival smell resembling fried dough. And some residents have expressed their concern about the air quality surrounding the manufacturing plant. However, others enjoy the sweet smell of donuts per local news outlet. Said one person wrote, it smells like a bakery, Bill McDougall said to NBC 10 Boston. Like someone's cooking little cakes or something. Says it's Christmas time, we should have smells. He added, Christmas trees, food, joy, use other senses. Let's see. McDougal joked that maybe Starbucks people are the ones who are taking issue with the smell. Ross Heisler, who lives near the facility, told the news station he could imagine a lot of worse things to be smelling. He said, donuts is not a problem, he laughed. The 93,500 square foot factory built this year is the largest bakery for Dunkin' in the U.S. and serves more than 200 Dunkin' stores ran by Carfua Management Company, the largest Dunkin' franchise in the U.S., according to the Boston Business Journal. J.T. Couch, who represents the company, argued the facility has brand new equipment and is cleaned on a regular basis and meets all regulatory standards. We'll make 1 million donuts a day, he said. As of now, city councilors are set to revisit the issue in January meeting, and health inspectors will look at the plant in the meantime. The Post has reached out to Dunkin' and Kafua for comment. I mean, I guess they could try to get some like make some kind of manufactured smell of what a paper mill smells like, or my sulfur smell that I had smell from the cement plants, if they don't like that smell, but you know.
It is one of those things. I get it. Like, you want to control your own space. It's your environment. It's your house and everything else. Why should some other business pollute your house in any form, shape, or fashion? But smells loft. And I really don't know what the resolution to this is. And it seems like it creates a lot of jobs. But if you don't like the smell of donuts in the morning, I'm pretty sure there's somebody else that might. And so maybe you should just move on down the road there. I mean, I know I hate to tell people that, but sometimes it's the best case. If you don't like something, it's time to get out. All right. I'm going to read this, but it's not about me. All right. So this one came out on December 24th, just right in time for Christmas. So this one here goes out and says, I have the world's smallest penis. See, I have the world's second smallest penis. I didn't even get qualified for the Guinness record. So, I mean, that's the crappy part of me. So I think I really should feel, I think that people should feel more sorry for me than him. At least he's got a record out of it. I ain't got anything to show for it, not even a wing. No, I'm joking here. I have a very big 2-incher. Here's how it impacts dating and sex. All right, let's see what this guy's got to talk about. Big problems come in small packages. A North Carolina man in the world with the world's smallest penis has revealed some of the biggest problems he's faced being not so well endowed, including maintaining a sexual relationship. He spilled the beans on his wee willy issues that resurfaced the interview of IGV's official that's gone viral. And it says, I'm still not sure that I have yet fully come to terms with having a micro penis. Michael Phillips, 36, tells the outlet. Sorry about that a lot. His miniature manhood measured just under an inch, putting him well within the threshold for a rare medical condition called a micro penis. See, that's the thing too. It's like, yeah, like I mean, like I don't know. Like I that it almost seems like when your body was developing, you didn't really know whether it wanted to. He probably is able to reproduce, but I'm saying like it probably didn't know if it was going to go the vaginal route and that penis was going to become a clitoris or what the hell is going on here. So this guy here, and he even writes, he has a shirt on, it says Big Dick Energy, so which I guess is being ironic. Anyway, the affliction is defined as atypically small penis measures three an is an atypically small penis measuring 3.67 inches or less that is discovered in infancy or early childhood, according to the Cleveland Clinic. Affecting just 0.6% of the global population, the condition is usually a result of fetal testosterone deficiency. So, okay, see, as I was saying, it's some development issues. As a child, Phillips initially thought he was just smaller than average and hoped he would simply be a late bloomer whose manhood would eventually catch up with him. Let me tell you this, I really got to think about it. Think about it back as a kid. I don't think your wang gets that much bigger. It just kind of is what it is. I mean, yeah, like, I mean, when you're little, yeah, it's tiny and stuff like that, whatever, because you're a baby. But really, like, once you get about, like, six or so odd, you can actually cognitively think that you have a smaller wang or whatever. It's pretty much what size it's going to be. I mean, maybe you'll get another inch or so odd, but you ain't really getting much more than that. And that's when, and that is due also probably more to when it is aroused. So I don't know. Anyway, the day never came, and Southerners faced a host of issues due to his fun-sized phallus. The biggest challenge I faced are having sexual relationships and still being a virgin and being able to talk about this openly, but how embarrassing of a topic it is, lamented Phillips. He recounted one mortifying incident in high school in which a girl saw his tiny. Man, I mean, how the hell? That's the funny thing. It's like, I mean, when I was in high school, unless I wanted somebody to see my wang, they never saw my wang, so I don't really, or I didn't care. But this guy gets some lady, some little girl walking by in high school and, checks out his wang, and he's already got this problem. So he recounted his mortifying incident in high school, which a girl saw his tiny tallywhacker and laughed at him, putting him off pursuing dating and relationships for a long time. Well, I mean, back in high school was probably the best time you could have dated because, you may not have got laid anyway, so, I have a couple of experiences of having sex and wasn't able to get in everything. Well, I thought he said he was a virgin. I mean, just because you ain't, you're wanting, I mean, so basically he's saying, like, okay, I'm gonna, like, rub my wang against a bunch of chicks' vages and,
That's not considered sex. But my thing goes back down to it. It's like, well, if that's not considered sex, then what do you consider sex? I mean, because Wayne's not going to get any bigger. So, I don't know. Phillips told the son, from there, I was just stopped trying dating and lost interest in it. Okay, so frustrated over coming up short in the what air, the poor fellow went to a doctor where he learned of his medical condition. Surprisingly, this made having a micro penis easier to swallow. Well, I think it's pretty easy to swallow for a lot of chicks. Anyway, I think the biggest misconception is that if a guy has a small penis, he just has a small penis, and there's not there and not that there may be a medical thing going on, said Phillips. More people need to be aware that there's a medical condition called micropenis. Okay, I knew about that. I really don't see how that affects me. Except having a micropenis myself. He is now using the condition to help others come to terms with the deflection, which he feels is woefully underrepresented in the media. Why would you want this affliction to be out in the media? I mean, I got like psoriasis, but I'm not like, man, I wish, people would talk more about psoriasis in the media. I mean, it's kind of like, I see on Family Guy, Quagmire kind of like, did a joke for it on a commercial thing, but I mean, that's about it. That's all I've seen so far. It's like, who the hell cares, what are they supposed to be like, some character on the, sitcom, and it's like, hey, he's our good friend. He's got a micro penis. And it's like, oh, it's old micro. He's back again. I mean, what the? I don't get it. I mean, I don't know. All right, Phillips urged, find people you're confident in sharing your problem with. They might surprise you on how understanding they are and accepting. Phillips said he might even be positive to his one-inch wonder in this regard. It wasn't until joking about being a Guinness World Record holder that I realized I might actually have the world's smallest penis. He said, if I could go for it, I think I would, I think I could help bring more awareness. Okay, so the funny thing is, he wasn't the guy that has the smallest penis. He just said he was the guy that had the smallest penis. And I mean, there's a bunch of other guys out there that have like some turtle head, and they're like, hey man, my penis is probably smaller than yours. So, wow. That's pretty crazy. I don't know. I mean, what would be the answer? I really don't know what your answer would be. I really don't. I don't know how you would have a relationship, especially with women. And I do say with women because, I mean, at least a guy, you can become a power bottom and just take it up the ass. But I mean, like, again, you would just have to accept press that you are a power bottom and you like getting it up the ass because you're not gonna get the reach around. I mean, it's, what I mean, and plus, I mean, most power bottoms are not really interested in that because they're power bottoms. So, I mean, I would just say become gay. That would be my answer. Become gay, because I mean, like, really, the thing is, like, where are you gonna? There is an old adage to this. Let's say, okay, let's say the heterosexual world. It used to be where when sex wasn't really well discussed. You could pull this off on in front of a lady that's never known anything any better until she just accepts it. Example, my story about being at a Texas Rangers game, and this one guy, this old guy, comes in with this, big monster squirrel in his pants, and he's like 80 some odd years old and has no problem just standing far back from the urinal so everybody can get a look at that thing. And, he's like, hey, you see it when it's erect. And I didn't say that. But I mean, I started thinking, well, that's odd, I mean, like, but thanks for showing it. And but the thing is I remember Biff had a story where some old guy had some big old wang or something like that, and then he had some wife, and he's like, man, that woman's been taking that big old wang for like 60 years. So for her, she didn't know there were smaller wangs out there, and she's just been getting pounded by this huge dong. And vice versa in a situation, and maybe like if you would have grown up like in a time when people were less educated about the wang, and the first wang they would ever see would be yours, they would just assume that, hey, look, all wangs must be alike, and you could have got away with it. But now it's going to be one of those things where if you do find somebody, yeah, you may still be able to have children because I guess you could just blow your load right into them or something. I don't know. I mean, but they're going to eventually want to have like real sex. So what are you gonna do? You gonna let him go out there and go with other guys or something? I don't know. I you know
Say power bottom. Power bottom's the answer. Become power bottom. All right, let's move on. There are other stories for the day. Let's not let that micro penis stand in our way. All right, German man owns more than 11,000 snow globes, shattering his own previous world record. Oh, no shit, Sherlock. I mean, if you own the snow globe, whatever the hell, record, say like you got 10,000 of these bastards, the next guy's got like 8,000. If you buy one more, you immediately break your old record. So let's see what this has to say. All right, when it comes to celebrating the holiday season, Joseph Cardinal, can get a bit obsessive. The German has ramped up his Christmas spirits by owning more than 11,000 snow globes, the largest collection in the world. Cardinal first earned his Guinness World Book record back in 2002 with his micro penis, and I'm joking, when he owned more than 6,100 of the bastards, and kept amassing the winter treasures, and now he's grown to 11,017. So, I guess he just has to call him every time he buys a new one. He's like, I got another one. And, you know, just add that to the list. Anyway, his collection began in 1984 and ranges from eccentric pieces like a Harley-Davidson-themed knick-knack that makes a motorcycle sound as it moves to another that holds a replica of the Titanic that appears to be sinking. Huh. I love the romance of snow globes and how beautiful they are when you shake them up and the snow falls down. Cardinal, who keeps winter wonderlands in his basement in Nuremberg. I mean, God almighty. I would sometimes think about, like, I mean, this guy's wife or husband or whatever the hell. And he's like, just, are you serious, man? I mean, like, we're going to have all this stuff in the basement. And not only that, like, they're not all the big gold. I'm looking at them right now. And yeah, I was thinking they were going to be all the big snow globes, like the ones that are like, you know, the ones you're used to knowing. Like the, you know, 6-inch ones, you know, something bigger than a micro penis in diameter. But most of these are like those half snow globe things, which they're kind of newer now. And maybe even a magnet where like it's just kind of a semicircle and it's not even that big a semicircle. And so he's got a lot of those and he's got a lot of little tiny, like 2-inch or double the size or micro penis. That's why I measure everything with micro penis sizes, double the size micro penis snow globes. And that's my measurement style. That's what I like to do. You know, some people measure in feet, some people measure in inches, some people measure in kilometer. Yeah, I measure in micro penises. All right. People love snow globes as they encapsulate the perfect world. Obviously, one that's not realistic, and that's why we gravitate towards them. The oldest one in his collection was made in 1889 in Paris with an Eiffel Tower inside, and the smallest one is the size of a fingernail and doubles as a wearable pin. Okay. So I guess you can put like a lapel. But how many little pieces of snow does it have in there? And then, this guy here, man, if he had like a tornado hit his house or something, or like a, you know, fire, I wonder if he could survive it. I wonder, really. I mean, like, I gotta say, he probably would be like, oh my God, I gotta start over. Anyway, he also has other novelties he acquired in COVID-19 pandemic. One with a roll of toilet paper inside. Okay. And another with the snowman wearing a mask. No snow globe collection is complete without one paying homage to Taylor Swift. And Cardinal has one that holds a mini typewriter from her 2024 Tortured Poets Department. I would have thought it would be a mini Taylor Swift in there. So there's a... what in the hell is that supposed to be about? I mean, first off, let me tell you this. I don't know if Taylor Swift ever used a typewriter. And I don't know if there's been like a typewriter in one of her pictures or albums and whatever, and this is a copy of it, but who the hell puts that in a snow globe? It doesn't make any sense. I mean, it almost makes more sense as a toilet paper roll in the snow globe, because at least that's trying to be, you know, ironic, don't you think? And when it shakes, when it's shaken, papers with her lyrics roll around inside. Oh, Lord. Man, you know, they always say this guy needs to get a hobby. Unfortunately, this guy does have a hobby, and it's the wrong one, I can tell you that. Yeah, I don't know what to say, man. I mean, I just got to say, I always think when somebody owns too much crap. I mean, I used to buy a bunch of stuff, like collectibles and stuff, and I know, like, some other people sell some collectibles, and they're pretty interesting, and, you know, like, and some of the other guys, I know that they buy them and stuff, but I'm like, I just got too, you know, I said, like, you know, when relatives pass away, I've got all their stuff, and then I've got, like, less space for me. And so,
displaying collectibles or anything else like that doesn't really seem like something I really want to do. So I kind of just make do with the collectibles that I have, and I put some of them in my office, and but they're not like any worth anything. And well, that guy's crap's not worth anything either. So I guess, they're in the same boat. Wow. All right, and let's finish this one up on a high note. So, you ever wondered what happened to all the skulls and mummified body parts? Sure, we all do. 100 skulls and mummified body parts found in Pennsylvania grave robbery case, police say. Also, the sure we all do thing. If you ever watch Mystery Science Theater 3000, every once in a while they joke around, hey, if you ever wanted to do this, sure, we all do. There used to be a commercial back in the 1980s or late 90s, early 90s, excuse me. It had Sally Struthers, Carl Reiner's fictional wife, who he just really recently got killed, from All in the Family, and she used to do this thing about careers and trading and vocational schools and stuff. You could learn correspondence classes like typewriting or whatever, I don't know, whatever the hell. And then she said, hey, you ever wanted to be a secretary? Sure, we all do. That's what she would say. So it is a really good catch. So anyway, that's why I bring it up every once in a while. And I like that they bring it up a lot in Mystery Science Theater 1000 because it's so goofy. Bones and skulls visible in the backseat of a car near an abandoned cemetery on Philadelphia's outskirts led police to the basement filled with body parts, which authorities say were hoarded by a man now accused of stealing 100 sets of human remains. You'd think once you get the first set of human remains, you wouldn't need any more. I don't know. I mean, maybe he thought like they were a mystery box. Like every time he opened a coffin, he's like, "Whoa, I found something new in here." I don't know. I mean, like I found a walrus penis. I don't know, bone. I mean, I guess, yeah. I think. All right, let's go to the outside of the morbid curiosity of things. I think sometimes we are intrigued in what's in tombstones, like in coffins. Not enough to dig them up, but every time one is dug up, you're kind of like, what the hell is in there? And usually it's just a dead guy. But, there are weird things that are put in the coffin or sometimes way the guy looks. Like when they dug up the Big Bopper, they had this whole episode about digging up the Big Bopper and they were going to examine, I don't remember what the hell. They wanted to see something. They dug him up, and the little bopper, his kid, was there, and he said, "Man, look just like my dad." Because I guess they embalmed him enough, and he said, "Didn't look no different. It looked like just like they just buried him." And like when they dug up Lincoln, he had like these little specks of red, white, and blue things all over him. And they were like, "What the hell is that?" And it turned out that there was like some silk flag or something that had been placed with them, an American flag, and it disintegrated. And just weird things like that, and I don't know, like not enough to I want to go dig somebody up, but it is weird. It's kind of interesting to find out what's in there. So if you're inclined to dig people up, you may be interested in what you find. I don't know, but I don't suggest it by any means. I mean, I think people are, I think that's a very disgusting habit. But I would say, like once you dig up the first one. You think you would have enough because you have enough bones, where are you gonna put the rest of them? I mean, it's not like snow globes, you don't got space for them. But the thing is that at the end of the day, you start thinking about it and you think, man, I mean, maybe he was addicted to finding what was in there, not so much the bones themselves. I don't know. Like, I'm just playing devil's advocate over here, I guess, Literally the devil, anyway. So, officers said a Tuesday night arrest culminated in months-long investigations of break-ins in Mount Moriah Cemetery, where at least 26 mausoleums and vaults had been forced open since early November. Now, mausoleums are above ground. I would say this guy's being a little bit lazy. He was no old Gein, Ed Gein and stuff. He would actually dig people up, So, and I don't know if he's like looking for new bodies or old bodies. It sounded like there was a they said that it was abandoned, so maybe they're old bodies that are around for a long time. Investigators later searched Ephra's home and storage unit. Well, unit of Jonathan. Wait, they so searched an Ephrat home, Ephrata home. Okay, I guess Ephrata is a city. Unit of Jonathan Christ Gerlach. Yeah, it's always funny, like when they give you three names, you've done something bad. I mean, like. Everybody, I mean, most people in the U.S. do have three names. Okay, granted, they have a middle name. Majority of people do, but when you're ever listed by your middle name, it's never good. Like, you gotta think about it. It's like
Chrissy Williams is still missing from her house. The young girl left on November, well, you know, something like that. You know, they, if it's a nice story and they want to find you and they like you, they do your first and last name. If they don't like you, you get all three. If you're a criminal, you get all your three names. You know, it's, especially if they don't like you and you're a criminal. Some criminals still get away with it, or, you know, you rob a car, yeah, you may not. You steal 100 bodies, yeah, you probably can get your middle name thrown in there. So, and the weird part is his middle name's Christ, almost like Christ. I don't know if it's Christ or Christ. I assume it's Christ. But yeah, okay. I guess that's another reason to throw it in there. But who knows? And reported finding more than 100 human skulls, long bones, mummified hands and feet, two decomposing torsos. Lord. And I thought it was abandoned, so I guess they had some new stuff. And other skeletal items. They were in various states. Some of them were hanging, as it were. Some of them were pieced together. Some were just skulls on a shelf, Delaware County District Attorney Tanner Rouse said. Now, see, the thing is that with these thefts, it is difficult because, like, yeah, like bodies can survive differently in different conditions, but once you pull them out, you expose them to different conditions. And so maybe the rotting process had kind of halted to an extent where it was at, but now you're pulling it out and it will continue to rot. So, yeah, okay. Most were in the basement, authorities said. That must have smelled great. And also recovered jewelry believed to be linked to the graves. In one case, a pacemaker was still intact, attached. Wow. Well, you're not going to pull that out of somebody. So police say Gerlach targeted mausoleums and underground vaults at the 1855 cemetery. It's considered the country's largest abandoned burial ground, according to Friends of Mount Moriah. Okay, which helps maintain 168 land, 68, 160 acre landmark, excuse me, in Yeadon. That's home to an estimated 150,000 gravesites. Says police had been looking into a string of burglaries when an investigation checked the Gerlach's vehicle plates and found vehicle plates and found he had been near the Eden repeatedly during the period when the burglaries occurred. Police say break-ins centered on sealed vaults in the mausoleum containing older burials, which had been smashed open or had stonework damaged to reach the remains inside. He was arrested as he walked back towards his car with a crowbar. Yeah, crowbar is not really common things you take to a cemetery with you, police said, and a burlap bag in which officers found mummified remains of two small children, three skulls, and other bones. Man, I don't know how you explain that, but he probably still says he's not guilty. Gerlach told investigators he took about 30 sets of human remains and showed them the graves he stole from. Given the enormity of what we are looking at and the sheer utter lack of reasonable explanation, it's difficult to say right now at this juncture exactly what took place. We're going to try to figure it out, Rouse told reporters. Gerlach was charged with 100 counts, each of abuse of a corpse and receiving stolen property, along with multiple counts of desecrating a public monument, desecrating a venerated object, desecrating a historical burial place, burglary, trespassing, and theft. He was booked on a $200 bond and was let go. He may face up to 183 hours of community service. Wow. I'm joking. I mean, but that's kind of what, when you hear these cases, they always like almost nothing happens to them. But so he's jailed on $1 million bond, which is a big bond. I mean, usually that's something for murders and stuff like that. So I guess the gravity of the situation. It said no lawyer was listed in his court records. He'd probably get a public defender. A message seeking, or maybe he's just finding somebody that's great out there. I don't know. Message seeking comment was texted to a cell phone linked to him. So they sent a text message to him to ask him, hey, what the hell's going on with these bones? All right, with that, we are done. That has been Blue Nights. Glad you got to join us here on Blue Nights. We always have a lot of fun here. It's been a great time. I enjoyed it. You enjoyed it. We all enjoyed it. We got to the bones we found. Okay, so let's think about the bones we found. One was a walrus bone. It's a boner. One is a guy that does barely has a boner, and another guy that has so many bones and boners, he don't know what to do with them. And he
So I hope you enjoyed that. 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Unexplained Love is coming up here in a bit. And thank you for joining us. Like I said, you can still go to the chat room and you can still call the wild card line for the next show as well. So some Blue Nights here in Garland, the Great Republic of Texas, Unexplained Radio Network, unexplainedradio.com. Unexplained Love is coming up here in a bit.

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But that being said, you can go on Unexplained Radio Network, unexplainedradio.com. And go to the chat room and chat with the chatters. You can do that anytime. But if you're so daring, as always, you want to take the chance, said it's live, you can give us a call on the wild card line. The wild card line can always be reached at 469-893-0054. 463-0054. International callers plus 1-469-893-0054 for the wild card line. Well, it's another week. A lot of different tales going on, and I got some weird ones for tonight. I think that if you enjoy our tales, you'll enjoy these. These are just different, but these are some more bread and butter tales. So if you like those, you're going to have fun. I was just right now, I'm here and I'm recording here in our studio here in Garland, the great Republic of Texas, as always, right across from Richardson. We're right on the border right there. I mean, Jupiter Road separates Richardson from Garland here, and we're right on Jupiter Road. So, but as I noticed while I was on the break, one of my favorite shows is on right now, these movies, Urban Cowboy. I do love that movie. I think it's a really great movie. I remember, I think it was like my early dating life, like back in the early 2000s and all that stuff. And, you know, well, not early, like, you know, dating life, I guess. I used to date a lot. But a lot of the ladies, especially the ones that were a little bit older than me, always did like the Urban Cowboy. And I guess they always thought it was a really great story because they get back and this love story and everything else. And it's not just about a love story. It's a pretty good show all in all. But me, I thought Pam was extremely fucking hot. I mean, I gotta say that. And I have to say this. If I was Bud, as soon as I won that little rodeo, that indoor rodeo they had, you know, on the bull and all, whatever the hell. I mean, you know, bull riding. Whatever the hell they called it. Bull riding event, whatever. I can say that because I'm from Texas, so here we know about the rodeo-yoing. I'm joking. I mean, like, but there was a little event they had thing. Okay, bull riding, indoor bull riding, mechanical bull riding. All right, he wins that. He wins $5,000, which is a good sum, you know, in 1979, 1980 when this thing was filmed. I would have just said, you know, hey, Pam, it's me and you, babe. It's us. Hopefully that I can get out of here with my 5,000 bucks and we can go live in that rich place you live and just live off your daddy's money. And I would be happy. I'd be very content. I mean, I'd be very content to live off some lady's daddy's money. And I definitely would be content to live off somebody that looked like Pam. And I damn sure wouldn't be going back for purchasing real estate twice with old Deborah Winger there. Not that I had anything against Deborah Winger, but as soon as she went and got the herpes from old Wes, and maybe some hepatitis, I don't know, because, you know, he'd been in the prison, I wouldn't have went back. I wouldn't have went back. I'd have said, nah, you had your shot, you know, banging some other dude, so I've got me a real lady, and it's time to move on. And that would have been the end of the movie. You wouldn't have seen me fight Wes. He probably would have stole the money, but I would have said, hey, look, you owe me $5,000, damn it. Damn, Gillies. All right, well, anyway, that would be my version of the movie, so. But, you know, again, I was like, you know, 1-2 years old at the time. And so they really weren't calling me up to be the lead character. Instead, they called a young John Travolta up, and he did an amazing job, unfortunately. Actually, the one real woman that would play Pam, she went and married a hockey player later on. She retired. She retired from acting, basically, really young, and just wanted to raise children and stuff. And that's the way I'd want my Pam to be. You know, just me, her, a bunch of kids, living off her daddy's money. Me with that extra $5,000. Yeah,
Be fun. Good times. Good times. Yeah. Anyway, I digress. Good movie. If you haven't seen it, watch it. It's worth watching one time in your damn life. I've actually been to where this place was filmed. I've talked about it in a couple other shows where Urban Cowboy was filmed. I've been to where the Gillies was. I've seen the only entrance that still exists from it. It's now a school, basically. The only building that's left standing on the Gillies property was one that wasn't in the movie. It was a recording studio, but it did burn down, just like Gillies did. And it burned in a separate fire. But that building's walls were so, very thick. It's still being used today, but it's basically being used for a car repair place. It's pretty cool, too. And there's some videos of guys that went there and they talked to these people and everything else. I went to one scene in the movie that's cut out is when he works in the liquor store. One liquor store. I always want to say that. It's, basically a beer barn. And I went to the beer barn and I stood behind the counter where he stood. It's still there. And I got my picture taken because I was there. I was the only person there. It was like on a Sunday. And I got some beer, and I asked the girl, I said, you mind if I take my, I told her, did you know that, this was filmed here? I mean, I'm pretty sure, somebody said it. She said, yeah, I've heard of that before. And then John Travolta was here. I got a picture where John Travolta stood behind the register, and she said, I don't care, it's fine. So I got my picture taken behind the register where John Travolta was, and I got to play John Travolta's character, if only I could, with Pam. And the thing is that there's actually one scene, they cut that whole thing out about him getting a job, because when he broke his arm, he couldn't work, anymore, so he gets a part-time job at the beer barn. And he's wearing, you'll see one time when his Aunt Corrine calls about, some pie, and he says he'll come down and eat that pie later, but he's going to go bang Pam, and which I would do too, banging Pam. After I was done Pam's pie, I'd go for some other pie. And then, but you see him answer the phone, and he's in a V-neck shirt, short sleeve, and it's got this little logo on it. And that logo is that same store, and it's actually the logo they were using for the store. So he's just wearing a shirt from that store that had nothing to do with nothing, except it's like one small scene that was cut out from the movie. Anyway, you can watch the extra scenes. You can watch all this crap's on YouTube. But watch Urban Cowboy. Really good show. I digress. We got a buttload of stories to go on. And Urban Cowboy will continue to move on as night goes through. Bud's uncle is about to meet some stuff right now. So I don't want to spoil it. I don't want to spoil it. But, because if you hadn't seen it, I know it's only been out for 46 years. I know that's a very short amount of time, for me to start spilling the beans. So, spoiler alert, no spoilers. All right, good movie. That being said, let's get into our topics for today. We have a list of topics. And this is one that I'm going to get into our bread and butter, but this one is not that far from our bread and butter. All right, these are women that decided, and they're going to talk about their experiences, decided, I want to hire, as a lady, a male sex worker, or escort, whatever the hell you want to call them. All right. It's women that hired escorts, sex workers, that are men. You usually hear about the guys hiring them and everything else, but these are the ladies doing it. And so this is a little different. So let's see what happens. Maybe you, too, could be a sex worker. If we were only so lucky. Number one, I have a friend who has done it a few times, and I have definitely considered it before. Both my friend and I were raised in very strict settings, and at a certain point, she felt she was unable to enjoy sex because of her fear of judgment by her partner. The most familiar feeling in the world, and wanted to break the cycle. She described the experience as completely liberating. He was a fairly high-end escort, I imagine, as she is well off, but he was an escort. As in, they actually went on a date, she said. He sold the boyfriend experience really well, was smooth, charismatic, and chatty, even when she was nervous.
So she had a great time and saw him a few more times until she felt she was growing attached. Her main points were that because he was paid, she felt safe from judgment and able to relax and get there because she didn't feel obliged to please him. If she took a while during oral, she didn't feel bad. She took a while. That's pleasing him. I thought I was going to say if he took a while during, but because, hey, he's getting paid and she's getting laid. All right, yeah. No, the funny thing is that I think women, let me rephrase this. I know women, if they're going to do this, they are more than likely than a guy going to ask to go out on a date first or do a date, pay for that too. Whereas the guy's like, I ain't got that kind of money. Let's just go back to the bed. And that's that. And 20 minutes later, he's done. And 15 of that was him putting on and taking off his clothes. So, yeah, that's pretty interesting. I guess it's because that she felt like that, her relationship and her sexual relationship with her husband was very confined to limited areas, and she didn't want to explore outside of those bounds because she didn't want to be ridiculed. But it goes on. It says, basically, the payment erased the people-pleasing obligation, and in the dynamic, because he was already getting his no matter what. When she told me about it, I was like, yes, this is genius. I also have another friend, very studious, who worked hard in school and then did a million years of med school, but never dated. Once she was in her 30s, she said her virginity felt like a burden and became too much pressure on early emerging relationships. She said she wanted a proper relationship, a proper romantic first time, and didn't want it to be part of a new relationship. She never actually confirmed whether she paid for it or just found someone excited by the idea, but she said she found a guy online and he delivered on the fantasy perfectly. And I know she's been looking at male sex workers. Huh. Very weird. Very weird. I would never thought of that. You know, I mean, I would have thought that it was just mainly people that were, you know, already, you know, the cut loaf type people. You know, the old saying from there was a movie, Breaker Morant. And I think one of the main things I remember some things about it, but there's one scene in there where he tries to explain, that what he was doing, and because he's on trial for something. And he says that during the time he was banging some guy's wife, some like Boer's wife, because it's like from, time of the Boer Wars and everything in South Africa with the British Army. And he said that, I was plowing this one Boer's wife. And then, so they didn't want to get her to testify because it's, you know, about the 1800s and stuff. And it was kind of like, you know, taboo. And then even the prosecutor's like offended by like him saying this is what's going on. And he says, well, you know, it's, what did he say? He said, basically he phrases as well, a slice from a cut loaf's never missed. Meaning that, you know, it's not like I took her virginity or something like that. She'd already been plowed before, so it's like nobody's ever going to notice it was gone. That is kind of true. If you take one slice of bread from a cut loaf, you'll never know it's gone. But if you cut into the loaf, yeah, with your wang, people are going to know that loaf has got a wang in it. Another funny one was on old the Cleveland show. And Cleveland was trying to explain the glory, like the benefit of virginity to his son. And then his son eventually said he wanted to be a virgin until marriage, which he wasn't trying to get across. He was just trying to say, like, his Loretta's daughter should be a virgin. Anyway, the point is he says, like, you know, I said, son, think of, like, virginity like this. If you have two options. One is a Coke can that nobody's drank out of yet, and it's not even open. And the second one is a Coke can that's been open and somebody stuck their penis. Which Coke can would you rather have? And then his son says, Cleveland Jr. says, well, I think I'd rather have the first one because the second one's likely to have blood. That's true. Stuck his penis in it. All right, number three. I was at a very low point in my life
While I was living in Mexico has an abundance of sex work. I paid a male sex worker just to cuddle and have him listen to my feelings. It was a very good experience. All right. Well, there you go. See, guys, I mean, that possible that could happen, but that would be like one out of a billion times the sex work. Yeah. Most of the sex workers do exactly that, work for sex with the guys. So, number four, I was just out of a marriage that had turned sexless for the final years, and my sex drive came back with a vengeance. I had a terrible Tinder date that made me feel super unsafe. So I booked a sex worker, and he was delightful and lovely. I felt safe and in control. I'd do it in a heartbeat. I saw him twice, then met my partner shortly thereafter. But it was a great experience, and I was so happy I did it. Huh, well, man, I didn't know this was very that common. All right, I should be giving some of these names out, but they're just using pseudonym anyway. Number five, I'm a female sex worker who is bisexual. I have hired other female providers for myself in the past, but a few years ago I decided to book a male sex worker. I booked a dinner date. It was hilarious because he worked for an agency and he knew nothing about me, save my name. I had been seated at the bar while the table was being prepared, and he walked past me twice. He thought I was going to be some weird older lady, so he said we had a nice dinner and he was a true gentleman. We did end up having sex. He was exceptionally good looking, but had a huge dick. I had a but it's funny, like she goes out there and she says he was exceptionally good looking, but unfortunately he had a huge dick. I prefer a more average size, it is much more comfortable for me. I did reveal I was also a sex worker and we had a good laugh. Smoking Shadows. You probably could look her up by that name, the Smoking Shadows one. Yeah. Number six. My wife has hired them several times for solos and male, female, male sessions with me. Okay. The old reality show Gigolos covered the male sex work firm she worked with. They're still around and offer services in most major US cities. She's always enjoyed it. Huh. That's weird. Number seven, I've used male, let's go back here. I've used male escorts before. I'm in a cuckold relationship, so my husband and I like to hire a well-endowed man to have sex with me while my husband watches. We have done this 3 times before and plan on doing it again in the future. You know exactly what you're getting into, and it's all consensual, and everybody has a great time. The thing is that I gotta say is that yes, there are, like street sex workers, and there are workers that are forced into stuff and bad situations and this, that, and the other. But there are groups of independent workers that do this, and they try to find their safety because they know this is an illegal practice and it's very difficult for them. And they do this service for money, of course, and they're not addicted to drugs, and they don't have a pimp, and they do pretty well. And a lot of times they satisfy not only just these needs, like we're talking about right now, but they also satisfy the needs of individuals that, say for instance, if we're talking about female sex workers, and then they're satisfying the needs of men who, for whatever reason, find it difficult to have a girlfriend. And you may think, well, they just need to go try. And it's like, well, sometimes they're horribly burned or had an accident, or they were born with a disability, and then they're just not considered desirable to most women, and so they're still horny, and thus they go out there and they gotta go find some place to get laid. I remember there was a story about this, and there was a father and a son, and his son was like, he was in a wheelchair, and I don't know what exactly he had, I can't remember no more. But of course, like being a good father, he wanted to get his son laid. And so he was from Great Britain and he took his son to the Netherlands and he let his son pick out the chick that he wanted to plow. And of course, like the woman said, like, look, I work with a lot of people that are disabled or have, disfigurements or this, that, or the other. And it's, just something I do. So
I've always been of the belief that prostitution should be legalized and regulated, and then it comes out of the shadows, because anything you hide in the shadows is going to have a lot of major problems with it. And not only that, when you have regulated prostitution, you also have regular testing and different things like that for differently sexually transmitted diseases and everything. Whereas when you don't have that, you don't have that. And not only that, I've also remember somebody that was an escort, and she mentioned that the difficulty of starting relationships, and sometimes she would start a relationship with somebody and just not tell them of what she was doing, so because it was just, she knew it wouldn't bode well or end well for her, so at least in the relationship side. All right, let's keep on going. This one here, it says, my wife and I had hired a male sex worker on two occasions. We had a couple of regular paid and unpaid male-female-male threesomes, okay, previously, but they they're hard to organize and have to be a two-way street. Yeah, I would assume it's like you have to find a guy that doesn't mind being with their guys, if that makes sense. With sex workers, we were able to explore ourselves more, with a chance for me to see if I was interested in experimenting with a guy in real life, as I was in my head, and had a chance for her to focus on her own pleasure from two guys without needing to try and satisfy them quite so much, which she had found distracting previously, and all with no strings attached. All told, we'd definitely do it again, as we both got a lot out of the experience, but it's much harder to organize in a similar paid male, female, female threesome, given the lack of people doing the job. I think he's saying that if you're a guy and you're looking for two females, that there are sometimes a lot of escorts that will have like another female that will tag along with them, or at least somebody else that will work with them, and you can get it set up. But he's saying that if you wanted to basically be a full, basically a bisexual male and a heterosexual female with a male escort, then you would be in a situation that would be a little bit more complex, because you would have to have the male be interested in man-on-man sex, and that may not be the case in all of them. But I think that's what he's assuming. I would say that's the case. Now, there are, again, granted, there's going to be a lot of male escorts that are just catering towards men, and so I would assume that they probably have a lot more business that way too. But anyway, he continues. This is Falcro 9876. Again, I said there's a lot of pseudonyms in this one, so real names. The men who did this sort of work have, in our experience, either been very straight, focused on older, wealthier female clientele, or very gay and not wanting a woman in the room. As I said, I was probably going to go down the line. He said, as such, we haven't done this for some time, even though we'd like to. I should mention we are from Australia, where this is all quite legal and reasonably safe for all concerned. See, that's what I'm saying. Like, once you take it out of the shadows, guys, and just like people who pay for this, they don't want to go somewhere where they think they're going to get killed. So they don't want to deal with people that are in bad situations. So the bad situations seem to dry up when you have, when the, their business, when they're, when a, when illegal businesses are overshadowed by legal businesses, the illegal market seems to evaporate because nobody wants to run the risk. If you have legalized prostitution, but you have to do this, this, and this, you have to be licensed, it's easier for somebody to just jump into that and be protected by law and by other things than to basically just continue to run the risk of being caught for doing illegal operations, being illegal business, and or basically putting in people into sex slavery. And then that kind of dries it up. It's like the same reason why nobody buy and people still smoke cigarettes, and even though the price goes up and the taxes are there and everything else, but nobody's buying illegal cigarettes unless they're stolen. I mean, you don't have like, some off-brand company making cigarettes just for the illegal market. So, because it's just not lucrative.
Anyway, number nine. They have these sort of gigolos in exotic vacation areas that cater to older, wealthier women who are looking for the whole nine yards and not just sex. It's the company, romance, and sex they are paying for. They're women looking for a good time with a company and a male to do it with. All right, yeah, that's what they're looking for. And it goes on here to say, they aren't unheard of in Europe either. You can find them in places like Mykonos or Bodrum if you know what you're looking for. They're escorts in a slightly more literal sense, more like temporary boyfriends for the duration of the woman's vacation than straight-up sex workers. Oh, interesting. I got to work in Mykonos. Number 10. Well, I can't speak for direct personal experience, but I did want to do a study abroad program back in college in Barbados. When we went out at night, we often saw older female tourists with young, fit locals. I was informed it was fairly common, especially among the British women of a certain age. This is from Anonymous. Number 11. I saw a similar situation at a resort in Nassau. I guess the Bahamas, man. Yeah, so I gotta go down there and check it out. A gentleman walked up to an older woman who was traveling alone when she arrived in the lobby to check in. He introduced himself and immediately started to explain about the wonderful time he was going to provide her on her vacation. She seemed quite into it, and he never left her side. I saw them together for the rest of my stay. More power to her, I guess. See, that's what I'm saying. Like, a lot of these relationships are very, very different than what people think when they don't know anything about this lifestyle or whatever. Number 12. My boss hires him for herself all the time. And as her executive assistant, I have to book the guy. She uses him so regularly. We just call his personal number and he knows me by name. Nice guy. It's from Heather Heathen Star. Okay. I thought it was Heather Star. All right, number 13. My coworker bragged about her son giving great massages. That's very odd, okay. I worked out a lot, and so I was always in need of a good massage, and she introduced us. Her son was a 25, okay, I guess he's a massage therapist. I thought it was just like, you know, her 14-year-old son's giving her massages, and I'm like, this is crazy. Anyway, so her son was 25 years young, and so I didn't think he would be interested in such a mature woman. Well, I mean, he's just giving you a massage. I mean, I guess massage means sex. I didn't know that. Joking. I kind of figured that. He invited me to his house, and he had a private room for massage, which is very weird that the mother would know this and give her son off like this. Okay, anyway. He invited me to his house, and he had a private room for massages and a changing room. The first massage, he was very professional. He gave an absolutely amazing massage. However, during the massage, he did a churn down so that he could massage the top glute area of my body. I have to admit, it caught my attention, and I was turned on. All right. I reached out for another massage a few weeks later, and during our texting conversation, I mentioned the churn down from the previous massage. He stated that he was trying to be professional, but found me very attractive. For the next massage, I was completely nude on his table. He was getting a little frisky and asked if he can continue on. I allowed him to massage and explore every part of my body. Sex with someone half my age was amazing. He was has so much energy and loves to explore what I want. We continue to schedule massages once every 2 weeks. That's Anonymous there for you. Wow, pretty interesting. Yeah, she's really going to town with that. And that's somebody's friend. I mean, like, that's a friend's son, which, yeah, it's like, yeah, the mother is the pimp. Anyway, Wow, that's pretty crazy. Number 14, a good friend was a male escort. Most of his gigs were very attractive yet professional ladies who didn't want to deal with the hubbub of dating. He was a legit escort, so no sex was implied.
He'd get hired for parties and occasions where a date would be appropriate. He also mentioned if they struck a fancy, his fancy, and offered a tip at the end of the night, sex wasn't out of the question. So, I mean, really, it's funny is how this guy goes out there and says sex wasn't implied and everything else. No sex was implied. But, you know, if you tipped him and you were hot, then, yeah, you got the bone. All right, number 15. I have been on the other side of this twice. I was paid for sex by two different women. One of them was a diplomat who hated men because of her horrible childhood in Malaysia. She only paid men to have sex with her because they were beneath her. I wasn't allowed to make her orgasm because this, too, was not for men. Okay. This is funny. It's like, I was not allowed to make her, too, was not for men. My thing goes back down to this. I would have thought that she would have wanted the guy to make her orgasm again, not to orgasm, if anything. If there was any kind of, you know, weird part of that. Anyway. The other was a high-level lawyer who needed to feel desired, and she felt money was the only way to ensure guys would be with her. Both of these women seriously helped me out during a rough time in my life, and both of them I have the utmost respect and admiration for. Hope outweighs desire, that's person. And, very, very interesting. If you don't read this and want to get in the sex industry, I don't know what's wrong with you. Seems like a good way to make money and meet nice people that hate men, at least in that one case. Number 16, I've hired a full-service sex worker. The sex worker and I are non-binary, but are AFAB, assigned female at birth. So it kind of works. That's what she said. It actually says, so it kind of works. Basically, so I don't know. People complicate stuff in so many terms. Basically, you're both lesbians. All right, whatever. Let's make that easy. It's like somebody said, ramen, noodle, dog. It's like, so you have a dog, right? Yeah, I got a dog. It's like, not comparing people to dogs. I'm just saying, all right, we don't have to have the whole explanation here. You're two women, you banged. Assigned female birth. You got vaginas. You scissored or did something like that, or she ate you out, whatever the deal is. Unless she added some appendage since then, I'm assuming you have a vag. So, two vages. Okay. Just say we're two vages. How about that? Why can't we say that? I say I'm a penis, she's a vag. Okay, so it kind of works. It was a great experience. I'm asexual and was considering dating and sleeping with people after not doing so for 7 years. Okay, I'm asexual, was considering dating and sleeping with people after not doing so for 7 years. Well, then how does that make you asexual if you're going to stop it? Technically sexual. Anyway, all right, you're making life too complicated. I was tired of dating apps because people in my city are notoriously flaky. I wanted a safe environment where I could try things out. The outcome is I did not continue to try dating, laughing out loud. See, I mean, I get what you're trying to say. You're just basically saying, you know, you're trying to say that this was Noismort 99 or whatever the hell. You're basically saying, like, look, I want an easier relationship that I can work out so I don't have to follow the demands of somebody else or be under something else or whatever the hell the other person wants. I want to basically satisfy my needs in a way that is satisfying. And look, I mean, there are a lot of, you know, what do they, it's funny, like, if you don't want to have sex, you become asexual, and if you do want to have sex, you become, I forget what the other term is for it, but, it's like, look, shit happens in life, all right, people attract different people feel different about their bodies, people, you don't have to name everything, I don't have to have, like, liturgy on that, okay, I get it, and I support you doing what you want to do, but, you know, I mean, verbiage, people. I get tired of it. We're just talking about the banging. So you like banging people. All right, cool. Number 17. I'm a woman who dated one.
He did most, wait, oh, well, dated one, like an escort. I thought I was trying to say that I dated a woman. All right, never mind. He did mostly erotic massages with some full service. And he said we're like 80-20 male versus female. Yeah, if he's doing both sides of the male-female stuff, he's got a lot more men. Though, he was mostly straight in his personal life. This was all going on while we were dating. I didn't mind his professional. I didn't mind his profession. Was kind of into it, honestly. So, I'm a woman who dated one. Okay, so, like, basically, I thought she was just being kind of facetious on the idea of dating one. You know, like, basically saying, I'm paying for it, but I'm dating one. So, basically, yeah, like I said earlier, it is difficult to find, you know, people that will actually admit to you they do that. So, all right. Well, that's cool. That was number 18. That was our last one there. That was from Aggressive Excitement. And with that, since we're getting close to the bottom of the hour, and we do have some more stories. I've got a bunch of other stuff that I kind of want to bring up. We'll have more to come when we come back. But, you know, I've got two different ones here, and I'm kind of contemplating what I should do. Let's see. I'll think about it during the break. I've either got a weird stories or I've got weirder stories. Got some sex tips and I got some weird stories. So I'll look through it and I'll decide. Because I know I can't finish this show off with that many stories, but I can finish off one of them or the other. So with that, we're going to take a little break. We'll be right back here on Unexplained Love here on the Unexplained Radio Network, unexplainedradio.com. And again, go on our chat room. Give us a call on the wildcard line. We're still here. It is April 30th, 2026, and I'm from Garland, Great Republic of Texas, here on Unexplained Love, and we will be right back with some more amazing, amazing content. What am I saying? Contact, yeah. Sexual contact, that is.

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Well, welcome back, everybody. It's the bottom half of the 2 hours, the second hour of Unexplained Love here on the Unexplained Radio Network, unexplainedradio.com, a Wyoming-based company. So, let's see. Like I say, you can go to the chat room, chat with the chatters, and also the wild card line is still open for another hour. We're almost approaching midnight here in Central Standard Time Land, and it definitely is nearly 1 a.m. in... And Eastern time, so we're gonna go on to 1 a.m. Central Standard Time. We got another hour to go here on this, the 30th day of April 2026, here in Garland, the great Republic of Texas, on Unexplained Radio Network LLC, a Wyoming-based company. All right, you can also call us in the wild card line. I said it's gonna be open for another hour at 469-893-0054. Wild card line 469-893-0054. International callers dial +1 469-893-0054. All right, we had some really neat stories earlier about women that love escorts, or at least have used them. So, that being said, we're going to move on. We have our new tales, and we have a lot of different stuff to give to you. This being said, I was have kind of torn between which way we should go. And I really don't like listening to guys as much as I like listening to women when I hear these stories, because guys exaggerate, whatever. I remember one time when I was in grad school, there was this one professor. He was showing about, like, the bell curves and everything else, and kind of like saying this makes bell curve, adult bell curve, whatever. And men basically have a bell curve in how many sexual partners they've had. I mean, it usually kind of peaks up somewhere around, I don't know, 10, 15, 20, somewhere in that area, and then it goes back down. So it's very rare to find a guy that's had, just one. I mean, that's a lower level, but it's even rarer to find one that's had 100, and so on and so forth. So it kind of just goes up to that 20s level, and then it kind of starts going back down, and that's where, they are at. And for women, it's different. It's usually around the 1, 2, or 3, and it peaks up that, and then it drops back down. So 6, 7, 8, 9 are kind of low, but then after 40 plus, it starts getting high again. Somewhere around there, it's like 30, 40. You have the second part, another bell curve, and then it drops off again after the getting to the hundreds. So either women are having a lot of dudes, or they're not having many dudes at all. So, and it makes sense, because it's either women are basically getting plowed a lot because it's easy to get plowed as a lady, or, by whomever, men, women, or whatever. And the other side of that coin is that, there's a lot of women out there that just don't want to do it as much, and so they're only down to one or two or three guys, and so that's why it's big around that number. All right, and but though the point of that story is, and saying why I don't really trust guys in their stories, but sometimes they have a lot of good information to give you. The professor of that class actually mentioned there was one. This was a kind of a little dots, representing a couple thousand people or 1,000 people or something, whatever the survey did. And one dot on the men's side was way over to about 1,000 plus sexual experiences that, supposedly he had. And he said, well, this guy's obviously lying. And so, yeah, so that's the thing. Women, there were no women that had that even broached the 1,000 plus mark. None of them even dared write that as their answer. They were pretty honest and truthful, whereas the guy's like, screw this, man, I did like over 1,000 ladies my day. Anyway, all right, moving on to our stories here. So this is basically sex tips and acts from men. So, we'll see what they've got to offer and explain and everything else. Let's go through it without further ado. And like I said, the wild card line is still open, so give us a call in there. And go to our site, unexplainedradio.com, get in the chat room. All right, number one. Every woman is different, but something that will help the majority of men, majority of the time, is when you feel you've hit that spot based of their reaction.
hit the spot based on their reaction, excuse me. So you see the reaction, you hit that spot that's perfect for them. So fight the urge to go faster or harder. Just keep doing it exactly the same way. Yeah, that is pretty good advice. I mean, for those that don't know, I think a lot of people do know this one, but it is pretty good advice. It's pretty good to, like if they're feeling something, then you kind of just got to go in that same way, even if it's slow, even if it's, whatever. It's a certain angle that's probably giving you a cramp. Just get that cramp and then go to town, because you want them to be more satisfied than you are. That's another way of getting satisfied yourself, by satisfying somebody else, because you feel like I am that capable of creating satisfaction in you. So that's another desire somebody sometimes has, and it's very important. And I definitely enjoy that too myself. As a male, I like to make other people feel happy. All right, number two, helping a woman have an orgasm is usually more about rhythm. If you struggle with rhythm, try putting on music with decent bass. If she starts breathing hard, twisting around, or especially says, "I'm close," change nothing. Changing things at this point can be very, can changing things at this point can be very effective, but it also complicated and usually requires a good amount of communication. If you are looking for sex tips, start there. Change nothing when she is close. If you are con it's kind of the same as that first guy though. If you are self-conscious about having an orgasm fast, find out what you need to do to get around to drinking a protein shake, cuddling with your partner, and talk about this with your partner. I found many women like the idea that they can make their partner's orgasm fast as well as themselves. If you struggle to have sex twice in a short time period, keep in mind that the penis in the vagina sex is often the worst way to help a woman orgasm. Learn to give good head. Well, I don't know why it's good head at the end of it. I mean, I always considered eating out a woman rather than you don't give a head. Head, it's like head of a penis. You give head, I think this guy's confused. I don't know about the bass music. I don't know about like trying to like follow some kind of rhythm or anything like that. I think music to me is kind of annoying when you're banging. Just kind of throws me off. Let's see. But the good amount of communication, staying, yeah, like if they're about to orgasm, just keep doing the exact same thing over and over and over again. That's of course. That's like the kind of the first guy said. But said like about maybe if this is pushing you to orgasm too, should you continue on? Yes, you should continue on. You should try to figure out a way not to orgasm so that you can hold it in. Just kind of edge yourself. I don't know about like just giving up, because what if, you say, okay, I think she's getting there, I think she's getting there, and then you blow your load and she wasn't there. So you might as well just kind of just wait for her to finish whatever she's trying to do down there, and then you go from there. I think that's the best advice. Anyway, that was pretty interesting. Oh, this one continues on and said, I'd also suggest trying your best not to be self-conscious about the size of your penis. That's a given. I think that more people overrate that. Like, especially when you're young, you feel like that. You feel like, oh my God, what if everybody's got like a 16-inch wang and like two Coke sizes and girth? And that's what the lady's like. Really, I mean, like that other woman, like there was a story earlier about escorts, and there's one woman that did work as an escort, and she mainly, services the ladies, but she was also interested in men, and she dated, well, she went on and, she paid for an escort male once, and she said that guy had a big cock, and she would have preferred that him having a little bit more moderate size unit. So, really, like I say, like if you're erect and you're like 5, 6 inches, you're pretty much doing well. You paid for an escort male once, and she said that guy had a big cock, and she would have preferred that him having a little bit more moderate size unit. So, really, like I say, like

Anyway, this goes on here. It says your pleasure has nothing to do with your size. Even if you have a micro penis, seriously, stop worrying. Your best bet helping a woman finish is to use your words and your tongue and your hands and your penis. It's not like a guy that has a micro penis saying that. Anyway, you can learn to use all four better. You can't make your penis bigger. If none of that can help you stop fussing about it, consider that the confidence itself is attractive. There was one woman we read a story about, and she said there was a guy that had an extremely small micro penis, but she said it was very enjoyable, the whole sexual thing, because he was basically using everything he had because he didn't have much of that. And so he was going to town in different ways. And she said, yeah, there was a lot of good parts to it, but he still kind of, he still need, you know, and she's saying, where's the beef? Like from the 80s commercial. So she said, where's the meat? I think that wang, some sausage down there, big wiener. But I mean, like, again, like, just having some and going to town on it, that's pretty much, like saying going to town tonight, going to town. All right, I'm gonna go to town on this one. Anyway, this guy continues on this. Says if you like your partner doesn't care about your pleasure, talk about it. Men are also capable of having bad sex. Communicate. Yeah, that's the case. I mean, you kind of want to talk out your problems because you don't want to like go out and think everything's a-okay and the person just doesn't like you plowing them that way. Anyway. Number three, this is a tip from my dad. Well, if you're performing or, oh, wow, yeah, you have a weird dad. All right. I mean, I didn't have to go that far into it. Realized your dad was very odd for telling you this. But let's read. This is a tip from my dad. If you're performing oral sex on a woman for the first time and you inevitably get hair in your mouth, don't spit it out as it kills the mood. Instead, lick her up her thigh to get it off your tongue. I guess that's a pretty good idea, like, trying to get it off. I usually just don't even care. I mean, like, I always tell people, I said, like, I'd rather have, like, a full bush and everything else, and you're gonna get a few hairs in there, and yeah, if you gotta swallow a hair or two, it ain't the end of the world. I mean, I guess you could do the upper thigh thing and get it off. That is a pretty good move if you want to just get it out. I just think that it's very odd that this guy's dad is telling him this kind of. It's one thing him to say, son, if you want to get a chick to bang you, then start kissing their neck to get their shirt off, and then kiss their boob to get their pants off. That's pushing it a little bit in my book, but I could see that. A guy, a dad telling the son, whatever. But to go, son, have you ever thought about like when you're eating lady out and sometimes you get a little hair in your mouth? Good tip is to try to lick her thigh and get that hair out of your mouth there. Yeah, this guy's got a weird dad. I just gotta say that. All right, number four. If you kneel on the floor with her head on the bed while you're performing. Wait, okay. This one's gonna have to have some visuals here. If you kneel on the floor with her head on the bed when you're performing oral sex. Okay, so basically he's saying that, and this is dumb, I think he means that you're kneeling on the floor, right? You're kneeling on the floor. She's on the edge of the bed. Her legs are on your shoulders. She's got her back all the way across the bed, and her head is laying on the bed looking up at the ceiling. Said when you're performing oral sex, you can put the condom on while you do it. This might stop the mood being ruined. When you have to stop, put on one during. So that is a kind of a good idea if you're trying to use condoms. That's a big thing because that's the, like, yeah, there's been times where I remember the story that I told everybody. I said that the somebody that I knew, and we were about to get down to business, and then I was like, well, let me just go get the old condom here and come back. And she was like, oh, we're not gonna have sex, right? I'm like, oh yeah, I completely thought that because we were completely naked and doing all these other things, so why would I think that? Yeah, that can be a mood killer. So I guess that if it's required, to use during your intimacy time, and you really don't have a good, I mean, really, this would probably be the first one or maybe two, really the first time. I don't really think.

the second and third time. By the second or third time, he'd be in a relationship that is a sexual relationship. Thus, that she would not really even care about you getting the condom because you know that sex is part of your relationship at this point. So it's probably just that first time, but that's a good move if you know you're going to have to use a condom, but you're worried that she's going to say no. There's no way. But nowadays, I mean, that could be called date rape. I don't know. I mean, because like, well, you knew she wasn't going to want it. You tried to do everything. You know, I don't know. I mean, it's insane what's considered. I mean, to me, date rape is like, you know, you're you got somebody that's completely drunk and out of passed out, and you're like trying to bang them, and that's date rape. But if you're And that I'm definitely not condoning that. I'm not saying I'm saying it in a fun way, but it's definitely something that I think is even in the 80s or 90s, you know, when there was less concerns on these type of things, and they may have blamed the woman for it. Even back then, you knew that wasn't right, because you know, shooting fish in a barrel kind of thing. The other one is, but again, like there's been some like, well, even if she's just a little bit drunk, you know, or she didn't say yes, if she don't say yes, that's a no. Well, if she didn't say no, that's not a no. So, but I know what he's saying. Like, if you take too long, you know, it's gonna be like the thing from Family Guy where that guy's and she told me there was no way, so there's no way. So yeah, good show. All right. Well, anyway, moving on down. We're gonna go down here to number five. All right, here we go. Spend a good amount of time on foreplay. A lot of men think that a few minutes of rubbing and fingering are good enough, but honestly, really work it. Alternate between slow and fast, high and low, pressure rubbing. While being aware of your partner's and girlfriend loves good, hard, kind of rough foreplay, but not all do. Don't be afraid to make a mistake either. Every woman is different. And what works for one doesn't always work for another. The longer you play around with her, the more rounds she'll become with you. I added the with you, it sounded better. Her vagina will excrete fluid lubricator. Oh, thank you, Mr. Science. Like, we didn't know that. For when you're ready to start digging tunnels. Okay. So, anyway. All right. Well, you just say plowing. How about that? That's another thing. All right. Honestly, doing this ups your game, makes you more attractive, and as a sexual partner, you can prolong the amount of time you're together. So, if you tend to end early this way, she won't be left completely unsatisfied. Yeah, I'm not saying that's a bad thing. I just think it's funny that he has to explain, and this creates some female lubrication through excretions. It's like, come on, guy. I think we know that. You know, I mean, maybe some of us don't, and if they don't, then they need more information than what you're giving them. All right. Number six, being fun is relaxing. You don't have to be serious all the time. It's way easier to make someone ejaculate. I haven't said that in a long time, actually. I don't know why. Orgasm is probably my go-to word. If they're ejaculating, if they're comfortable first. Use your fingers. Oh, sorry. Yawn monster. All right. Use your fingers to do the come here motion on her while you're performing oral sex. Keep a consistent pace. Come here motion. What the hell is that? So, like moving back and forth, I guess. All right. Well, you're over explaining it anyway. Like, come here motion. Or, you know, like, I mean, anyway. Or you can go down to the middle finger motion, meaning fuck you. All right. Keep a consistent pace with anything you do. It builds up over time, better than changing speeds. Don't spit on anything or slap anywhere unless you ask about that first. Yeah, I never got the spitting on stuff either. I just, you know, I mean, either they're in. Either you've already got them kind of like worked up, and then they're like the other guy said, the vagina will actually become lubricated with vaginal fluid. Either that, or you basically just been eating them out so long that they're just already wet down there anyway, from you probably. So what's the point of doing the whole spitting on things? I always think that
I'm not really in porn. I only do that. I'm just like, oh my God, yeah. I'm just like, whatever. And the slapping thing, you better know if they're into that, because I mean, just because they're not into that doesn't mean they're not into something like biting or anything else like that. So don't think that they're completely not into something, but just, play around. You'll figure it out. I mean, you get enough time. You don't got to do anything the first day. It's a lot. Unless they ask for it. If they ask for it, well, then there you go. You're already talking. Don't or slap anywhere unless you ask about it first. Consistency is way better than having sex like a gorilla for 30 seconds and then hyperventilating. All right. Yeah, okay. Yeah, I like the hyperventilating part. All right. Number seven, talk to your partner about what they don't like. Okay. And again, I would su highly suggest don't talk about this before you've already banged. You can't, it's like, I really don't know. Like with women and everything like that, you can't talk about doing it before you do it. Otherwise, you'll ruin the chance of doing it. Whereas if you just shut up and you let it happen, and you don't even mention it, it probably will happen. So I would not mention it at all. But like afterwards, maybe after the first two or three times, or at least maybe not the first time, maybe that when you're sitting there in bed, you're just talking about it. And maybe that you have round two and you'll incorporate that. Talk to your partner about what they don't like. The only thing worse than not properly pleasing someone is straight up killing the mood by doing something they don't like. I used to date a woman who had two big no-go rules, and that was it. Everything else was on the table, including having sex on the table. Wow, okay. The level of communication comes down to the individual and the circumstances, in my experience. A lot of Craigslist casual encounters were great because we both knew the only goal was mutual gratification. Okay, he turned like really, really a 90-degree there. I didn't, see the Craigslist mutual. Anyway, in those instances, I found most women were very forthright with their dislikes and dislikes. Anytime it was romantic interest, there was a much higher chance of us both kind of keeping the freak flag furled until we know we wouldn't scare each other or either one off. Okay. All right. Yeah, and if you got some, I gotta say this though. If you're really into something very odd, you might want to give somebody a heads up or at least talk about like, hey, have you ever thought of something like that? And see where they're try to gauge them or kind of give a pressure test or measure the temperature or whatever the hell the deal is, whatever an acronym or an acronym, whatever kind of idea that you want to say about that, whatever. But the point is, I'm trying to say is that. Like for instance, if you're into going to I don't know, like going to one of these swingers clubs or something like that, and you're like, man, whoever I'm going to be with, I want them to be in that too, then maybe just kind of like, before you even bang the person to give them a chance, just kind of bring it up and say, hey man, there was another person that went to the swingers club. It was very weird, like I didn't, I don't know, what have you ever thought about that? And then just let them open up. And if they're like, oh no, well then that's not gonna be the person for you. So why did you don't really want to drag some, but that's the only time I could think about bringing up anything sexual content to somebody before you have sex. Because if you have a major weird kink, you don't want to get dragged down into a relationship where you're not gonna be able to explore that. And but at the same time, you don't wanna force somebody into it either. So that sometimes you got to bring those things up, and but don't bring it up and like, hey, look, later tonight, you want to try a swingers club? Be more agile with it and tactile and discuss it out and basically say like, look, I had some friends, they were one time went to this one swingers club the other day, and I was like, wow, that's odd. What do you think? I don't know. Or like, you say, hey, look, I had a friend of mine and stuff. He's really into this BDSM stuff. And I'm like thinking to myself, that's interesting. I don't know. I mean, I don't know. What do you think? And put it all on their shoulders.
I mean, you can be a little bit more subtle than that, but you know what I'm saying. But don't go out there and say, "Hey, look, I like swinging clubs. What do you think?" To be like, "I don't like you anymore." All right. So anyway, Craigslist counters. Okay, so you went to there, huh? All right. Well, there you go. You know, scaring people off. Wow. Ha ha ha. Number eight. If she gives you advice during sex, do not take it personally. It is an attack on your abilities, but a way to make it more enjoyable for both of you. Unless she always does that, then you're kind of like, you got to figure she's just annoying. Number nine. Not all women enjoy the same thing. You can master exactly what one woman loves and then find that your new girlfriend hates some of those things your ex loved. You have to start over, but that's the fun part. Some women like very direct clitoral stimulation, while others jump 10 feet in the air because it's too much. Communication and observation are key. Pay attention. Okay, well, you know something? Good advice. Good advice. All right, let's go on down to number 10. I have an average-sized penis. Okay, what a way to start. Despite that, possibly because of it, I don't seem to have much trouble giving some women an orgasm from penis and vagina sex. Called vaginal sex. You don't have to say penis and vagina sex. The long way around. It's like, I like to drive a lot, car on road. It's like, just drive your car. That's all it is. Okay, the thing that seems consistent is that while in missionary position, I put my penis all the way in, grinding my pubic bone against her clitoris, and being all the way in simultaneously makes the ridge of my head rub just in front of her cervix. Yes, this is true. The anterior fornix. Oh, Lord. You don't have to really add all these things in. We know what a damn cervix is. It's like, I'm going to try to give you the Latin version of it or whatever, you know, who fuck. All right. I then just move a bit back and forth, not big strokes. Think clitoris grinding and rubbing of the fornix gives them the great stimulation to orgasm. It obviously doesn't work for every woman, but it seems to work for a decent number of women I had sex with, and I've had very favorable results. I would say that's a really good move. I mean, it's not always the best one. I think one of the best ones that majority of women kind of get off on is the riding the guy. And you're really pushing not into them or deep into them or this or the other, but almost like away from them, like towards you. Like if you can imagine your wang as some kind of semicircle, the end of the semicircle is pointing back towards your stomach. So it's kind of like, you know, you're just rubbing in the interior closer towards your stomach. Than theirs, let's put it like that. So just try to get a big picture on it. That seems to work pretty successfully for a lot of different people as well. A lot of different women there. I then just move a bit back and forth, not big strokes. I'm thinking of clitoris. Okay, we read that. It obviously doesn't work for everyone, but it seems to be for a decent number of women I've had sex with. And favorable results. Okay, well, you know, there you go. Some good results. It's always good to have good results. Moving on, number 11. Get good at oral sex. The statistic I last heard was that women can't orgasm from penetration, so it's better to take care of it sooner rather than later. Not that it should be treated as a box to be checked off. Enjoy the journey. It's much more likely that she'll reach the destination. Okay, well, that's a pretty neat way of putting it. But as for the technique, So as for the technique, he says this, don't neglect not the clitoris. I don't, you know, okay, whatever. Remember, the thing you're trying to get your penis wet with. Oh, the vagina. Okay, whatever. You can just say some of these things. You ain't got to be, you know, Nostradamus, and we got to follow the quatrains to figure out what's going on here. The vagina, that's your goal. Give that a little love, too. Lick it from top to bottom, and once in a while.
Get your finger in there and curl it towards yourself in a beckoning motion. See, that's the thing too. Like he was saying, like going back, like towards you, like for whatever reason, there is a lot of stimulation on the portion of the vagina that for that faces more outward from the body. Like, if you think of it being, and it's not really exactly like this, but think of it as a cylinder that is placed in the lady between her legs, and it goes straight up. And one part is looking towards her right hand, and one part's looking towards the left hand, and one's looking towards her spinal cord and back and all that crap. And the other one is looking straight ahead towards the front part of the lower part of her, like her stomach, but basically towards you. That's the part you're kind of going for. That's what I was talking about earlier. So anyway, like you're like beckoning motion, like you're requesting that her orgasm come hither. If you feel that a spot is, that's rougher in texture than the rest, make that your focus. That's her G spot, and a man's equivalent to a prostate. Yeah, it's pretty much. I don't know about the rougher then, but yes, yeah, that's a good area there. The cone of the man's prostate, which is a major pleasure center. Again, pay attention to the woman. That's the woman. And if she likes something, do it more. If she doesn't, try something else. And when it comes to after having sex, I suggest cuddling. Most people love it. I find. Spoon her. If it's uncomfortably hot and sweaty, feel free to take a second to cool down a bit before you do this. Maybe take a pee break. UTIs are a drag, or so I hear. If you had fun, tell her so. Maybe don't ask if she had an orgasm. It can kind of come off as insecure or like you're looking for some sort of macho validation. If you knew that they did, like maybe ask like how many or this or the other. But I get what another part of that is, if they're self-conscious about it, like they don't really have orgasms, then they may think that, oh God, this is what this guy's looking for, and I'm not gonna be able to deliver, and whatever. Just snuggle up, play with her, maybe kiss her neck a bit, unless that isn't that kind of sex. Might come off a bit clingy if it's casual. So like basically saying if it's like a one-nighter, then that may be very, very clingy, like a clingy one-nighter, like a static cling. All right, moving on. Number 12, do male Kegel exercises regularly. As a part of male Kegel exercises for sexual pleasure is for a man to stand while stimulated and fully erect, lifting your unit, like making it do a sit-up 100 times a day. This will help. Well, you gotta get your, like, what if you're tired and you're gonna have to make a boner and stuff like that? You're gonna do one Mississippi, two Mississippi, I mean, I don't know. Like, I don't know about every damn day, because if you're tired one day, like, I mean, me today, I'm just like, I'm not gonna, like, get out here and just like, all right, Wayne, wake up and time to do your exercises. Anyway, this helps your stamina. Placing a wet washcloth on the tip of your penis helps more. Women like different things at different times, so pay close attention to their body language and vocal signals. Okay. Good workout advice. Number 13, when you ejaculate inside of her while wearing a condom, clench your buttocks and try to twitch your penis. This move is known as the pulse, and I've only heard good things about it. Well, sometimes you actually just have that because of, your orgasm there. But I don't know why you had to insist the while wearing a condom. I mean, what if you're in a loving relationship and you want children? So there you go. Or you just like banging without a condom. Number 14, after a woman climaxes, change position styles and make her climax again. Multiple orgasms for women are possible. They just need to find a position that helps them climax. It takes time. Also, make sure the woman climaxes first, then you. Be a gentleman. Yeah, I get that point of it, but I mean, to act like all men are going to orgasm or something like that is just, it's not going to happen. I mean, you're going to have to settle for stuff. There are women that have never orgasmed their entire life, no matter how much you try.
And then there are some that will basically do it once, and then you're like, well, why can't we get back around to that? And it's like, nope, it ain't gonna happen. Maybe another decade. All right, number 15. Allow yourself, because really, I think a lot of that is because whereas men don't really tie so much mental stress or mental stress or different things mentally to their orgasm, but yet women do. Now, women are it's a lot of women. That's not always the case too. Some will not be able to orgasm, and they don't have that problem. But there are others that will not be able to orgasm, and they do have that problem, and they're thinking about everything else in the day, and they just can't concentrate. And which is funny because the guy has to concentrate so much, he has to levitate something that doesn't have a bone, even though it's called a boner. Number 15, allow yourself to make noise. I remember one of my exes told me how disconcerting it is for some women, it is for women how silent men can be during sex. Maybe it's because we're so focused or because we spent many years masturbating silently. Yeah, this is true. You're never like, oh my God. Yeah, that would be funny. Somebody's yelling when they're whacking off. But since then, I've made an effort to vocalize more during sex, and it feels much better because I get more lost in the moment. And I'm not just talking about groans and grunts and saying fuck every 10 seconds. I laugh and talk to my partners during sex. I don't know about laughing. Even during sex, and it feels much more intimate and highly recommended. I've got to say that a lot of that stuff, if it becomes like too jokey or hokey or anything, then it's kind of just turn off. You're not, you want somebody to think that they want you to plow them hard, whatever. Number 16, the longer you, for a guy you do, but for the, number 16, the longer you kiss her body and make her feel good before you put your penis inside of her vagina. Okay, thank you. The better everything will be. Always give her one or two orgasms before penetration, but don't feel rushed to get off time. Enjoy everything. I also think that's another thing too. I thought he was going to say, don't feel rushed to get off, like after you're done. Just kind of slowly lift up. Yeah, you don't want to kind of just like, all right, I'm jumping off. Gonna go home now. All right, number 17. A majority of women can't orgasm through penetration alone, no matter how long you go for it. So stimulate their clitoris while you're doing it. That is the easiest way to give a woman multiple orgasms. I think it just puts too much crap in the way too, though, if you're trying to, use something else or tools or utensils for to receive to for them to achieve the female orgasm through clitoral stimulation. As Mr. Science said earlier, number 18, care as much or more about your partner's pleasure as your own. Yeah, that's a good point. You should always do that. And it's very pleasurable to think that you're a creature to create pleasure, kind of thing. And be open to trying new things you haven't considered. As long as you're moderately comfortable with the idea, it will be more enjoyable for everyone, and you'll learn about one another's body. One of the much more quickly. Yeah, I can't talk. All right, seriously, just getting in there and blowing your testicles as fast as, well, blowing your load, I would say. Unless your testicles aren't coming out. As fast as you can is pretty much mediocre sex at best. Teasing, playing, and building tension for both of you heighten the experience so much that I can't imagine just getting straight to my part. Both of you are approaching climax at the same time. It is like having two orgasms at once. Number 19. When you're having anal sex with a woman, don't get your technique from porn. The last thing you want to do is barrel into her butt and jackhammer. Okay? Not only will you be uncomfortable for her, especially if it's her first time having the anal sex, but you'll destroy your expectations for the future. She'll be like, no, exit only after that. Number 20, if you're ejaculating too quickly, stop trying to focus on your mind of random stuff and instead focus on how to make sex better for her. What are you doing right? What is she like? And
And like that, you aren't doing. Sometimes, like, yeah, because you start doing things just for her, that you have to put yourself in a position that it's not as convenient to you, and maybe not as comfortable, and then that can actually slow you down a bit too from having your own orgasm. So I kind of get what that guy's saying. Let's see. What are you doing right? What is she like that you're doing? And what angle is she moaning at? What speed does the wettest feel? Okay. If you ejaculate in 2 minutes and she lasts 15 minutes, then it's probably an issue. However, if you both ejaculate in 5 minutes, it's all good. My wife says it's a bit like starting an old car for women. You have to pay attention to all the manual knobs and gears to make it. Take it slow, let it slowly ramp, I guess ramp up, and then you'll be on your way. Okay, well, I didn't know this was 1900 cars we're talking about now, so anyway, it is what it is. Number 21, don't finger her vagina hard. I haven't met many women that are who are into hardcore style fingering. That doesn't mean just rub the clitoris. The whole area is sensitive, but definitely focus on the clitoris. Make sure your hands are clean and your nails are cut before you do anything to her. Last thing you want to do is cause discomfort down there. It's 10 times worse than if it hurts, if you hurt your arm. If you hurt her arm, okay. I don't know why he chose to say if you hurt her arm, but it's like usually when I beat up women, it's a lot worse for me to cut them with my fingernail inside their vag. I'm like, what are you hurting their arms for? Number 22, if you happen to finish before her, make sure you take care of her needs. Don't just ask her, did you come? I don't usually ask that. Women, I usually ask orgasm. I kind of save the cum for the guys. You know, like I say, hey, you guys, y'all come? No, I mean, like, as a guy, I kind of think of guys coming and women orgasm, even though a guy can't orgasm as well. Anyway, never mind. Semantics. That can put a lot of pressure on someone. And unfortunately, many women have been taught to appease the ego of men by lying. Instead, say something like, you want to keep going and offer to take care of her orally or by hand or wait for round two. All right, well, I don't know about that one. That one's kind of weird advice. I mean, just it seems like the weird kind of talking. All right. For men who identify as gay, don't just perform oral sex. That's almost like the equivalent of straight man only playing with a woman's clitoris. Instead, you should explore his whole area with your tongue and lips. The inner thighs, the general crotch area are surprisingly sensitive. You can really bury your face in the creases of on either side of his penis and perform oral sex. Similarly to how one would do on a woman. Huh, okay. Well, I guess that's what you can do, you know. Hey, who knows? With guys, it's you know, good to know. Good to know. Good info. 24. If you have trouble having an erection last long, instead of having sex by going in and out, go all the way in and grind her. Grind in and out, or up and down, I suppose. And also to the sides, you know, stroke it. Most women love it because they're filled, but it also works their clitoris, and it doesn't provide much stimulation to the man, so it can really help prolong things. This in missionary position, this can also work if she's grinding you while she's on top. Okay, another thing on missionary position that I'm really into, and this is not about like length or anything else, but it does help you gain a little bit more. If you so incline, is to elevate them on a pillow, like put a pillow under their butt if you're on missionary, and even putting a pillow under your butt if they're doing cowgirl. It maybe one, maybe two. You don't want it too high, like you're going on top of a mountain here, but you do want it enough so that they're lifted up. So because a lot of times we're just pushing downward, you know, because we're trying to reach a downward angle, and that's not really helping. But if you want to have like deeper penetration and deeper in, then it's much better to basically them to be their hips to be at the same level as yours are
so that you become more perpendicular to them rather than parallel, and you're just trying to let your wing do all the work. It's just that's the best way I can explain it. So try to be as perpendicular as possible. Make a T shape, like you're one side of the T and they're the other side of the T. Don't try to be two boards on top of each other. Then you're gonna have to make your wing do a lot more work. Number 25, have fun, play and laugh. Sex can be weird and funny, so just go with it. Be good, giving and game to the new things, especially if your significant other isn't interested in something. I don't know about having fun and laughing. I mean, like the I don't like playing around too much. I mean, because that kind of takes me out of the mood. But to an extent, you can. I mean, if something happens, it's funny, but it shouldn't be every time. It shouldn't be like you try to like laugh or make fun. Then I'm starting to lose the old heart on for that. It goes on to say, I found a few long playlists play while having sex with my husband. Okay, so this is a woman. That's the reason why she's saying that. Or this is a guy saying, excuse me, this is all guys, so this must be a guy. All right, or I don't know, we'll see. And while they're 7 hours long each, a long playlist, well, one is a sexy makeout song, and the other is basically a strip club anthem. So sometimes it's just fun. Yeah, we'll be on there. To roll the dice, it's late, folks. To roll the dice and put something a little different on. We went with 80s rock mix, which started out pretty sexy and upbeat, but then at the same moment, we paused to catch our breaths and gaze at each other. Bang the Drum All Day by Todd Rundgren started playing, and we both absolutely lost it. It took 20 minutes to actually get back to having sex because we both kept cracking up again as soon as we'd managed to stop laughing. It's some of the most fun sex I've had with my husband, and that's saying something. Yeah, but again, like, okay, that's fun, but that's not, again, like, I don't really care for having all the music or all the tunes or a lot of, like, laughter or something. I want to concentrate on that job. I want to concentrate on what we got to do and how we got to get it done, and work hard. Work hard for money, like the mess courts do. 26, thrust your buttocks, not your whole body. This will create more friction between your bodies, which is good for clitoral stimulation. It also makes it much easier to kiss during the act since your head isn't moving around all the time. Yeah, that's pretty good set of advice there. Pretty interesting. Number 27, treat finding out new things like an adventure. This is ultimately is one and the best benefits for being a good, trustworthy man. Kinks are usually random and individual due to random associations in the brain. Don't be afraid to try some things, okay? You will discover a lot. And remember, there are thousands of variations of typical moves, all dependent on type, body types, moods, flexibility, and strength. Find out which ones you and your partner like and go from there. Okay, well, yeah, I guess. I mean, it just seemed like that was kind of long answered. It didn't really go anywhere, but all right. I guess just try different things and see what happens. I think it's the main motivation for him writing that. Number 28. The only thing it takes to be decent in bed, in my experience, is to pay attention to how your partner responds to things. Keep trying different things until you find something that they clearly, and you'll know it when you see it, enjoy. Then keep doing more of that. That's genuinely all there is to it. I guess that's the case, but I mean, as soon as you have some downtime, like after you stop banging and stuff, maybe just talk about like what you thought was working and then what did they like and all that stuff, and then just try to do that. Now, granted, like they'll just basically say, I like when you did this or this, but it may not be so descriptive so that you'll be able to do that or replicate it.
I guess case in point would be like what I liked when you were when I was on top and you were on bottom. They may say they like doing cowgirl, but that doesn't give you enough information to say exactly what was going exactly right at that time. And that's when you started your exploring. But at least you're a lot closer because you know you're doing exploring in cowgirl rather than trying to do it in doggy, which they weren't really interested in or whatever the deal. Everybody's different. Everybody's different. So there you go. That was 28. 29. Let me go back up here. Learn how to give a good full body massage. Include high quality massage oils and a clean, ready to use shower afterwards because some people prefer to shower off oil before going to sleep. Yeah, it seems like, if you're giving out full body massages, you're not really giving out as much sex. So yeah, you're probably going to end up going to sleep after that rather than having sexual relations, which I thought this was this list was for, so I don't know where the hell they're going with that. I mean, I've dated a masseuse before and everything else, and they were giving penis massages, and that was all very interesting, and it did lead to sexual relations, but I don't know. I mean, this guy's almost talking about like, hey, yeah, do that, go to bed, go home, it's over. So, Johnny, number 30, and finally, while performing oral sex on a woman, roll your lips over your teeth when you lick so your tongue isn't constantly scraping against your teeth or that sensitive tendon under your tongue. You get less fatigue doing that and moan occasionally. I don't know about what the hell that's supposed to mean. He's saying while performing oral sex, oh, oral sex. I thought it was just about like, while you're having sex and you're kind of moving your lips. While performing oral sex on a woman, roll your lips over your teeth when you lick your tongue when you lick so your tongue isn't constantly scraping against your teeth. Yeah, that's a good one too. I also think that's a good advice. I guess that it's good advice for a guy, but it's better advice for a woman. It's better to say like, hey, look, when you're giving out blowjobs, kind of cover your teeth because you don't want to scrape some guy's wang up and down because it's still a sensitive object with your teeth. But he's saying you don't want to scrape your tongue with your teeth, and that makes sense too. The other thing is like I think a lot of that happens with that with the oral sex, especially with the guys. You wear your tongue out by trying to reach out too far and trying to extend the tongue too far, and yeah, you don't want to try to wear yourself out that way and still have to keep going at it. You want to use, I mean, like you say, like slow, steady, different things. Again, it's not like just hard, full pressure and do that for 20 minutes. It's better just to do slow and steady for a few minutes and then do a little bit more moderate pace to make more some slow and steady and then eventually more moderate pace and then maybe some hard way at the end, but that's it. And you get good 8 or 10 minutes that way. You get less 50. Okay. And moan occasionally while you're down there. No, it's not particularly arousing for yourself, such that you would moan naturally, and you might feel silly or self-conscious doing it when you yourself are not being sexually stimulated like she is, but she likes hearing you moan and sigh anyways. I guess that's kind of true. It's always about the idea that people want to feel that, people like making love, but they love having sex. All right. So if they feel like they're really getting at it and they're really going somewhere, and this is just like some kind of like really, intense sexual relationship or intense sex, it's not funny. It's not anything. It's just pure, just raw, 100%, balls to the wall kind of sex, then. And that doesn't mean that it's fast, hard, or whatever. It just means that you're just really dedicated in that moment. You're just doing everything you can to just, perform sex on them. Then, that makes sense, what this guy's saying. And you're getting into it. You're moaning. You're grunting. Like all these different things. It's just like so much going on. Like it's just we're going one to the next. We're completely enthralled. That's very, very important. It just kind of. It makes it so like that. It's like, that's why I would rather have a woman like, instead of just joking around about your wang or something like that when you're banging her. Not that she's saying it's small or big or whatever, but she's just saying some, hokey or some joke. I would rather just say, like, fuck me, just stick that wang in there and just kind of like fuck the hell out of me,
I want to feel you deep inside me, something like that. That's much more better for the man. And we know that as men, but like he's trying to say, like, you know, if you like that as a man, well, think that they probably like it the other way around. They don't like you being silent. They like you, you know, feel like you're getting a lot of enjoyment out of them, just like you like feeling they're getting a lot of enjoyment out of you. So it's back and forth. It's a symbiotic relationship, you know, it's a sexual relationship. Yeah. Sex is about both of us feeling good about each other and getting to feel each other in a good way. And then also showing the other person that not only do you care about them, but you like what they're doing to you. All right. He goes on to say, no, it's not particularly arousing. Okay, yeah. Or you might feel self-conscious doing it yourself, but she likes, but okay, going back to sobriety, I finished up self-conscious doing it when you yourself are not being sexually stimulated like she is. But she likes hearing you mow inside anyway. So, yeah, that's the case. You know, I mean, just wants to you know, make you feel like that, you know, that what she's doing is helping you and making you feel better. Like I said, like, so those are my topics from what men's suggestions are of making better sex lives and everything else like that. There's tips and acts and stuff for men can do. To make it last longer, do this, that, and the other, or just a better sex life in general. Next week, I think we'll read this other one. This one, and I'll leave you with a little guessing game. But this is people that are exposing totally. And others have said that to them after sex, and honestly, I don't know how anyone can bring up. Okay, basically, it's just a bunch of weird stories. You know, so, and what people had happened during sexual relationships that was very odd and they liked. So I'll give you an example one. This is for next week. Number four, after I went down on him, I asked him, this is my fourth story for, I guess I'll save it for next week. After I went down on him, I asked him to reciprocate and he said, oh no, I don't really do that. After some more lackluster foreplay where I faked an orgasm, just to have it over with, we were lying there when he said, out of the blue, yeah, I'm like super Republican. I can't prove it, but I know the two are correlated. Anonymous 29. So something like that. That's kind of the stories we're talking about, like things that either went weird, went wrong, or what happened. Maybe the other person went wrong with something, or maybe some event happened and went wrong. But whatever the case may be, these are the things and the stories that people are talking about and everything else. And like I got to say, like in that case, you know, yeah, there, it does kind of seem like, you know, if somebody's more of like, you know, this kind of, I don't know, like Christian-y kind of person or something like that, or religious person or something, and they want to keep it to a low method or whatever the deal is, that's what happens. So we'll look for those stories next week. I'm kind of, you know, biting the bullet here. We're almost at 1 o'clock in the morning. And I do thank everybody that joined us today in the chat room. I do appreciate that. I appreciate people that were chatting away as they chat when they chat. And I got to say, the wild card line is now closed. But when we are back with Blue Knights and I Have No Life next Thursday, that wild card line, get your story on or just basically comment on something we're talking about. Or just tell us a story. If you're absolutely fascinating, we will definitely put you on. I do appreciate it. And again, this has been Unexplained Love on the Unexplained Radio Network, unexplainedradio.com. Unexplained LLC, a Wyoming-based company. That's basically all we are right there. And again, like I always want to mention before I head out, that you can listen to us on a multitude of different, many, many different apps. And it's always great to listen to us in the car or wherever you go. Whatever. One of my favorite ones is Radio Garden, but there's a ton of other ones. I've got at least 6 different apps on my phone that I can actually access the station with, and there's about 20 different ones we're a part of. And we appreciate all our sponsors and our people we work with and everything that we do day to day. And again, one thing I wanted to mention also is that we're up for the traumas. We talked about this before, and this year we're really going to go at it. We're really going to try to make a really good, strong go. Because these awards here in Texas for Internet Radio Station of the Year is just something that
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And we're up for the 2027 TRRMA Internet Station of the Year. And we want to bring that home here to Unexplained Radio, Unexplained Radio Network. And we just hope that, you know, that'll be something that's coming up. 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We're going to tell you, like, hey, look where you can go, where you can vote. And again, it's going to be on TRRMA.net. You can check it out now. 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They basically just ask you for your email address, and hey, guess what? 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I forget what exactly they call it, but now you're like the nomination committee and everything else for these different things, but you're also the voting committee, and you represent that. So it's kind of like, you know, being on the board of governors or whatever the deal is for the Oscars or however they do that. You're basically the people that are picking the awards and all this different stuff. And they've got a ton of them outside of this. I mean, they got, you know, all these best songs and best songwriters and all this stuff. 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I do appreciate everybody that joined us. We had a fun night tonight. We talked a lot of different sexual experiences. And then even on Blue Nights, we had some fun talking about some very, very weird stories. But, hey, that's the way it is. And I got to say, my last thing to you tonight, if you have an idea, 1 hour a week, 45 days a year, or something like that, out of 45 weeks, maybe that, maybe 52, all the way. If you have something like that, it's absolutely fascinating, write us. 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Who knows? Maybe you'll be a host. But anyway, I do appreciate it. It's been a great night. Thank you all for joining us. We're at that 1 o'clock hour. We already reached it. And we're going to see you guys later. It's been a lot of fun here on Unexplained Love. And as I say, if you're going to plan somebody, you better have a plan of action. Because if you don't, it might not work out. Plan ahead. See you later on Unexplained Love.

0: move yet.
1: Anyway, that's neither here nor there. Let's see here. To be honest, I know that most everything went on in AEW, and I didn't catch it. I believe that there was some changes to that. Let's see. They had the Collision live coverage last night.
2: Okay.
1: TNT title was on the line. Death Riders and Trios action.
2: I hate I missed that one.
1: Death Riders versus Paragon and Daddy Magic. Winner, Death Riders. Mira Shafir and Wheeler Yuta versus Rachel Ellering and Rocio Grillo. Winner, Death Riders.
2: Yeah, didn't get to check that show a lot.
1: Sadly, I don't pay enough attention, so I don't even know who most of these people are. Corey Sparks, Cowpoke Paul. The winner was Dalton Castle and the Outrunners. Kyle Fletcher is a name I've heard. Versus Commander. Kyle Fletcher won. Kyle Fletcher. Eddie Kingston and Hook were the winners of their match.
2: Yeah, I like Hook.
1: Against Big Bill and Brian Keith.
2: Oh, okay. Oh, I would have liked to see that match.
1: I actually have a lot of high hopes for Big Bill. I really do. I think he just presents a very intimidating force.
2: Yeah. But Hook, he's young, he's athletic, and his dad is Taz. He's there with him.
1: Oh, okay.
2: So, yeah, his dad's been training him for a while. And Hook, he still got a lot of attention with him being a young age in his 20s. He still got a lot to bring. And I hope one day he will come to WWE and we can see more of him.
1: Yeah, or I should like try paying more attention to AEW.
2: They came out with a game, but it didn't sell that good because it was a lot.
1: Yeah, but we're not really talking about games now, are we?
2: No. But they got all the wrestlers on there. That's what I like about it. They got all the wrestlers, but the quality fell a little bit. That's all I'm just saying. But I like AEW. I do. I do a lot. And Jericho is still there. But hopefully Jericho will find his way back home where he used to be.
1: Well, I would like to see Jericho back at WWE. I have heard rumors that Adam Copeland, who is Edge, that he wants to return to WWE. I don't know how.
2: I truly is.
1: Yeah, these are all just rumors.
2: Yeah.
1: Because
2: Edge and Christian come back, then they need to bring the Hardy Boys back, too, because they had a lot of matches. But I know they all getting older and stuff, and a lot of the young wrestlers today, they hungry. They looking for fame and glory. And I think our show is based on Choke Slam reviews because we bring what we think of our favorite wrestlers and stuff like that.
1: Okay. I lost my train of thought. Sorry about that, folks. I was going to start with discussing a few things that have happened in WWE. Let's start with it looks like Brock Lesnar is going to be on the main roster.
2: Yes. I think they need to bring another character in, you know, with John Cena stepping down. But
1: it shouldn't be Brock Lesnar.
2: I get you. But, you know, people want to see more of him. And to he get ready to step down.

0: You know, because everybody's getting up an age, you know, and new wrestlers need to step up their game.
1: But I think they could find some other wrestlers, even older wrestlers that, like, bring Edge back. Bring Jericho back. Not Brock Lesnar. Anyhow. But because of that, I have read an article somewhere. I believe it was in Wrestling Inc. But they presented a type of match which would feature Lesnar that I would actually love to see. And that would be if they could fit up a storyline where it's Braun Breaker versus Brock Lesnar.
0: Yeah, that would be a good match.
1: Oh, I think I would just love to see Braun Breaker spear Brock Lesnar and just drive him to the ground.
0: That's true, but you know, Roman Reigns did that with Brock Lesnar and he still lost the match. You know, because Brock Lesnar ate Roman Reigns' spears by a couple times, and then he still got up and still finished the match.
1: Yeah, but that's been like what? 5 years, 10 years?
0: Yeah, but like I say, Ron Breaker, he's a young actor, you know, he's with the Steiner brothers, you know, and his
1: well,
0: dad
1: he is
0: and his
1: the son of Rick Steiner.
0: Yeah.
1: And he obviously has tutelage from the Steiner brothers because he's able to pull off moves that they used to do.
0: Yeah, and then he got his own too.
1: Yeah.
0: Yeah.
1: I mean, it's so interesting to watch Braun Breaker do the Frankensteiner. It really is. Simply because it was called the Frankensteiner because of the Steiner brothers.
0: Yeah. But like I say, the only time with Tell, he'll be a Hall of Famer or a tender of winning a championship. To me, I'm going to say this, and I hope I don't offend a lot of people out there today. I do see Ron Breaker breaking away from
1: Rollins.
0: I see him breaking away from him and maybe take his belt. Because I think if he's young and he's hungry, I would go for the first person who got a championship belt and take that away. I know a lot of
1: people. I can see that happening. It'd be Braun Breaker winning Money in the Bank and then cashing in on Seth Rollins. That would be super sweet.
0: Yeah, I see your picture. I see what you're saying, and that's what I'm seeing. You know, I know people got fashions and they want to stay in, but sometimes you want to move yourself away from that and be your own person. And so, yeah, if he want to grow real strong, he gonna have to really do a lot of himself. I'm gonna say like that because I don't see his fashion is going to last long. It's like the Bloodline didn't last long with Roman Reigns that much. But they all won championship. The Usos won championship. Roman Reigns won championship. Then they brought the Usos brought their brother in, you know, then he took over. And I just see a lot of different fashions break down when two and it come down to championship belts and stuff.
1: Yeah, but I don't see the belts as being that big of a deal. Once you reach a certain echelon, you don't need a belt to prove you're the best. Randy Orton isn't carrying around a belt.
0: Yeah.
1: Anybody want to mess with Randy Orton? Anyone want to say that he's not one of the top stars?
0: Mm-hmm. But
1: same with Cena. I mean, he's right now he's not carrying a belt. He's still.
0: Yeah. But look at the one, the topic we're getting ready to talk about. About Rey Mysterio's son. No,
1: Rey Mysterio's son so much as it's just the children that have in some way surpassed
0: their parents.
1: Yeah. Right.
0: But yeah, he passed his dad. Yeah, and you know, look at the judge today. They all going through some really crazy stuff right now. Because Ben Valor's saying Dominique, he's saying about Dominique, he's with America Manicano. No, so they're having a problem. Then you got what's not going out his belt, Russo, the Russo Bulgaria, whatever. I can't even say his name.
1: Russo.
0: Yeah, going after his belt, and he's running.
1: Oh yeah.
0: Yeah, he runs skirt. He get a hold of him. It's over. It's over for his two title belts. You know, the only he would have would be the Hispanic belt if he loses his other belt. And Russo's gunning out there, and I'm waiting for that match. I'm definitely waiting for it because I think Dominic is too cocky, and he I'm gonna say this: if he get out of that match or win that match of his belt with Russo, I would give him. I would say, yeah, he's the best wrestler in his dad and Eddie Guerrero. But to he prove he can beat Russo, he is nowhere close to his goal. I'm sorry.
1: I think he would win. I think he would.
0: He'll have help.
1: Exactly. He is always gonna have help.
0: Yeah, but it's not gonna be Justin Day. It's gonna be America. Kano.
1: He is going to be the king of dirty tricks. He is literally going to be the king of dirty tricks in the ring.
0: Yeah, he ain't got close to what Eric. I mean,
1: do you remember what he pulled on AJ Styles?
0: Yeah, the boot. Yeah. Yeah. Yeah. Yeah. Lucky he ain't did the.
1: I've never seen that in the ring before. Yeah,
0: but I'm waiting for him to do like Eric Guerrero did, push the wrestler to the rep and then he got behind him and low blow him and won the match. And then he'll throw a chair. He'll hit the chair on the ground and throw that and say he got smacked. I see him doing that. He copping out the Eric Guerrero. Most of his, you know, his dirty deeds. That's why they call him Dirty Don. So he's trying to follow the step what Eric Guerrero used to do, because Eric Guerrero would get away with a whole lot of matches. And he will keep his belt, the guard, and how he do it. But he was sneaky about it. He did it dirty, but he did it with class. You know, he never got caught by a ref or anything. So that's the only way he gonna keep his belt. He had the America, Manicano, and them other wrestlers, or he's gonna push Russo to a ref and low blow and win the match. So that's a fight I'm waiting for in Crown Jewel. I think that's when they're gonna have that match.
1: Yeah, you could be right. It could be on Crown Jewel. I'm not really sure when he's scheduled. The one match I know in Crown Jewel is going to be AJ Styles and John Cena, which was announced.
0: Then it's Seth Rollins and Cody Rhodes for that Crown Jewel championship belt, too.
1: Do you have any picks as far as Seth Rollins and Cody Rhodes? How many dirty tricks do you think are going to be pulled?
0: I'm guessing by 10 of them. Steph Rollins is real good at doing. Because he did it for the bit with CM Punk. So he got a lot of dirty tricks. Anything can happen. His wife can come in there and hit Cody Rhodes with a low blow. Or his Ron Breaker and Braun Reeves can come in and strap the rep or anything. I'll be funny to see Randy Orton come in at RKO, Seth Rollins, and then Cody Rhodes just give him his special move, give him that neck breaker, and then win the match. But so it's going to be a lot of match. It's going to be a lot of people going to be interfered. So it's going to be like 10 out of 10 or something.
1: This is what I see happening. Do you remember that it was, I think, an episode of Raw where Seth Rollins showed off this watch that Cody Rhodes bought him at some WrestleMania. I think it was WrestleMania 40 or something like that.
0: Mm-hmm.
1: Yeah, and they made a big deal of it. I think Seth Rollins is going to use that watch as a brass knuckles type thing.
0: Yeah.
1: Hit Rhodes, and it's going to lead to a cut or something. And that's going to be how Seth Rollins steals the win.
0: Yeah. But you forget, you got three people that's gunning after him. You got Lil Rich, four. But you got Cody Rhodes' friend, Randy Orton. Then you got Air Knight. You got Jimmy Uso. Then you got CM Punk. One, he owed him a payback from him losing that belt. So you gotta look at CM Punk, his wife. They're gonna come in. It's gonna be a lot of crap going on in that match because everybody's gunning. They do not like Seth Rollins, but they don't. I would gun after him.
1: I mean, when the Vision sits around there throwing their weight and making enemies out of everybody, everybody's going to come after you.
0: Yeah. And Seth Rollins, he better make it count. He better make it count because I know he's going to have Paul Heyman, Ron Breaker, Braun Reed, and Becky Lynch going to come in and try to start something. Then on Cody Rhodes' side, you got Randy Orton, love the RKO. Seth Rollins. They got L Knight. He gonna help him and Jimmy. Gonna try to stop Braun Breaker and Braun Reed. Then you got CM Punk. Then you got AJ Lee gonna like jump on Becky Lynch butt. So you got a lot of people. You got a lot of people who's gonna interfere.
1: Interfere. We have no clue if any of them are gonna interfere. Although we could pretty much pay money that you're going to see Braun Breaker and Bronson Reed somewhere in there.
0: Yeah, and you know, then Jimmy and it might not be Jimmy Uso, it might be, I don't know. But it's like I said, it's a lot of people do not like Seth Rollins in his group.
1: Yeah.
0: Yeah, in cases. And it would be funny. Rod Lesnar came in and just boom, caught him, you know, helped Paul Heyman. Yeah, I'll find him right there.
1: You're right. I forgot.
0: Yeah.
1: That's right. Brock Lesnar is going to be a Paul Heyman guy.
0: Yeah.
1: And that means he will probably be with the Vision.
0: Yeah. So you got to look at, you know, you got a lot of different things that's in that match. So it's going to be crazy. It's really going to be crazy. And it might not happen, but I don't want to hold my breath. Then you got to look at one more, Roman Reigns. He still owed them for stealing his shoes and all that. Gave him hell. And you know he's supposed to be coming back. So,
1: we don't know. Good point.
0: Mm-hmm. Yeah. I studied what was going on in these different fashions, but in the end, Seth Rollins made a lot of enemies. So, yeah, he wants the smoke. He wants the smoke, and Roman Reigns gonna give him them black Air Force Ones in his face. He's going to make sure Seth Rollins don't never get a ring like Cody Rhodes. And Cody Rhodes gonna fund him about them two rings like Troy Aikman. That check the ring. I won the championship and crown jewels two times. You ain't won nothing. And, you know, that's going to eat Seth Rollins. Seth Rollins might get, if he lose this match, he going to SmackDown to go get Cody Rhodes a piece in his mind. So, yeah, it's going to be crazy. And I'm waiting for it. I am waiting for all that to happen because it won't be, my show wouldn't be about, it would never be the same with just seeing all these wrestlers just hate one another, destroying the inside out with WWE. And I love every bit of it. Just too bad The Undertaker can't get in there and do a choke slam for point, or Shawn Michaels coming in and kicking somebody's head out with a super kick and sweet chin music.
1: Yeah.
0: So, yeah, I see a lot of crown jewels. Going to be a lot of people interfere in a lot of matches. That's my choke review on that.
1: And let's see here. We did learn who Stephanie Volquer will be facing in Crown Jewel. That will be Tiffany Stratton.
0: Yeah.
1: She was able to retain or keep her title during Friday night's match.
0: Yeah, with Nia Jax and
1: Jade Carter.
0: Yeah. I thought Jade Carter was going to win.
1: Well, I was hoping she would. Some reason, I think it's the fact that, I mean, she's obviously a fan of the comic book character Storm. And she just presents it just so much like it that I just can't help but root for this girl.
0: Yeah. And
1: I'm sorry.
0: Yeah, and because she used to be a champion with AEW to Triple H brought her over to WWE. I think she got a lot of attention. She's almost similar to what's her name. I can't call her name. Got a long ponytail and stuff.
1: Oh, Bianca Belair.
0: Yeah. And they were a good match until Naomi interfered and broke that friendship. But what I'm saying is Nia Jax, I just didn't see her trying to win because she used her weight. And I'm like, you see Samu running up on you, you got to get out of the way. That's what I thought that match was. It was like I was at SeaWorld looking at Nia Jax just trying to bowl herself and her weight trying to destroy people. I'm like, your flexibility is not going to get you a good match. Because if people see you running around, they're gonna move out of your way. And Nia Jax didn't bring it. She didn't bring the Air Force One. She got what she deserved. She was running around, looked like she was head tired. And Jay Carter got hurt. Then that's when the championship, the one who got the championship, she took it and won her belt back. And I see that match. I do see both of them fighting. I don't see Nia Jax or Jay Carter going to Crown Jewel. And I like Jay Carter, but Nia Jax, I didn't see Samu trying to win a match. And I'm sorry I had to say that by the Rock's relatives, but yeah, she got a long way to go to win a championship because the belt won't fit around her waist. That good. And that's
1: you
0: my
1: know,
0: opinion.
1: She previously had the belt. I believe that Tiffany Stratton beat her for the belt originally.
0: Yeah, but she wasn't wearing all the time because one time she tried to pull around, it was too tight. And she had to carry it. I remember when she carried, she didn't have around her waist because she was having problems suffocating. And then when she came in and cast the suitcase, she just went on ahead and got on the top rope, did a little flip, bam. And Nia Jax, that was like a quick 30 minutes for her to lose her belt that quick.
1: Yeah. Mm. Now, on another side note, I guess we pretty much explained most of what we know for Crown Jewel. I do believe the Street Profits will be up against
0: it's not the Wyatt family.
1: The Wyatt family's tag team champions.
0: Yeah, but I think they got in Crown Jewel, they got tag team belts. I think. I might be wrong. But I know when they do matches like that, they got their own belts.
1: Oh.
0: Yeah. For the matches. The only thing they'll walk away with would be a ring to show them they won the championship there.
1: Oh.
0: Yeah, they don't get to take the belts because they say they like billions of billion dollars. They got diamonds on it, so they keep them in the shell. So that's why Triple H made a deal with over in that country. You know, they will come every once a year, and you know, whoever have a tag team belt on Raw or SmackDown, they will go wrestle for a belt there. And then when they win, they get a ring to show them. That's why Cody Rhodes was showing Steph Rollins, hey, check out the ring. I'm going to get a second one, too, on you.
1: He already has two from the looks of it, doesn't he?
0: No, he had one.
1: Oh, okay.
0: Yeah, he was showing that big one. That sucking was big. It was clean. I bet it cost a good grip. See, because he was showing Seth Rollins was getting mad. He showing that watch. You know, they were showing each other that what he got. Oh, yeah, I'm a champ, but I'm a champ at Crown Jewel. Check out my ring. And that's when Stevon brought that little watch. He said, "You, and so what you saying about this watch, you're not true to your feelings or something like that." And I'm like, "Hey, you had to show Cody Rhodes that watch he gave you, man. Hey, leave that alone. You posing."
1: Not only that, afterward, I went ahead and tried to do some research on the watch. And one, I can't find it. And two, it isn't made by anything major. Because if it was made by, like, something major, whether it be some Swiss manufacturer, even Seiko, I would have been able to find some information on it.
0: Yeah.
1: So
0: it might be a cheap watch. You
1: yes,
0: know.
1: That's exactly what it
0: is. Yeah, so he just said, that's what Stevon said. I ain't wore this watch in years. Now I wore it tonight. So you think because I'm not the best, this is it's just like this cheap watch you gave me or something like that. And I'm like,
1: yeah, it obviously was a cheap watch.
0: Yeah, because you wore it and then you took it out and then you're in the back of the locker room, your wife chewing your butt out. And then you sitting up there looking at the watch like it means something. I'm like, I say, okay. And then when you mention, he said he's going to use that watch and throw it back at Cody Rhodes and him with it. But like I say.
1: Well, I think, I mean, like, if it was like one of my dive watches, you could easily use that as like a form of cheat of makeshift brass knuckles.
0: Yeah.
1: Because they have some weight to them.
0: Yeah, but I remember John C. I hate to bring him up. He had that dial chain, you know, when he was doing Duncanomics and stuff. He used that and hit Triple H or whoever he hit him in the face with it. So I see Stevon using that watch. He might have had it tucked in his tights and he's going to get it. He said, "You can have this watch back," and he's going to. I can see him using that to try to win. But with CM Punk and Roman Reigns being sharks looking, yeah, Paul Heyman's going to have Brock Lesnar be the enforcer in case Braun Breaker and Braun Reeves don't help. Because that right there, Roman Reigns get a hold of Stevon, he's going to pay him back with maybe by two or three spears. And then you got CM Punk. He going to pick him up and put him to sleep, roll him back in the ring, and that Cody Rhodes going to win like that. But I see a lot of – it's somebody's going to interfere. And when I was in shot, when CM Punk and Stevon had that match, and whatever, that ninja came in the ring, low blow CM Punk, and I said, "This is Becky Lynch." And she took her deal. I said, "God, dog." I said, "She." And that's what AJ's – that's when I thought, okay, AJ Lee's getting ready to come back. She gonna get a good, and then one thing about it, Becky Lynch don't have a match at Crown Jewel, so it can be AJ Lee trying to fight for that belt, because they do got belts for each belt. That would be nice, but I don't know. They might be just gonna show four or five matches, but it would have been nice. And she could win a ring at Crown Jewel against Becky Lynch. The guard at AJ Lee don't have no belt. But I did see her on YouTube training with her husband doing that move, that submission hold move. And she did make Becky Lynch tapped out.
1: Mm-hmm.
0: So, and then Becky Lynch got a lot of people gunning after her too. So, yeah. That's a lot of people getting beat up.
1: Yeah, let me see if I can't find what all
0: the matches
1: is presently. On the docket for Crown Jewel.
0: I was saying about five. Okay, they were doing six, but then you got the tag team.
1: I didn't write Seth Rollins, Cena, AJ Styles, Stephanie Valcour with Tiffany Stratton.

0: So they've mentioned all that. Let me see if I can't find. Maybe it's right here. This is the Wikipedia background. Matches Cody Rhodes, Seth Rollins, Stephanie Valkyrie, Tiffany Stratton, John Cena, AJ Styles. Those are the only three confirmed so far.
1: Yeah.
0: Everything else is up in the air. So.
1: It would be, but I think I heard some. I don't know. I might be wrong. I know. Asa and the Boogie Warriors. They need to be having the match because that on SmackDown. That was dead state. But it was on Raw.
0: Which
1: Well,
0: one?
1: where Asa sprayed that blue mist.
0: Oh yeah, that was Io Sky. No, Io Sky came in after. Okay, Asuka was in a one-on-one match with Rhea Ripley.
1: Yeah.
0: Rhea Ripley won the match, but after the match, I think it was Asuka that sprayed her in the face with the mist. And Io Sky came out to help Rhea Ripley, and Asuka used her tag team partner to, I guess, kind of gang up on Io Sky.
1: Yeah, and both, but I heard the background on that match, and Rhea Ripley was trying to get that paint off of her and stuff. It was hard to get it out, and she they said it was in her eyes and stuff, so that she Triple H was thinking about firing Asa for that. But see, but the point I heard about it is and this is just based on YouTube saying Rhea Ripley is starring in a new movie in the Avatar. I think it's that movie we saw a long time ago. It was the Avatar. I could be wrong. It was the by King Kong. But Rhea Ripley is supposed to be starring a new movie, and she's supposed to be one of the creatures, one of them Avatars or something like that.
0: I think you got it
1: And
0: wrong.
1: I.
0: Remember that the Avatar, if you're talking about the blue alien creatures, yeah, that's a James Cameron movie.
1: Yeah, she's supposed to be in that movie.
0: No, she's not.
1: Well, we can check and see.
0: I
1: I
0: can
1: know.
0: guarantee you, James Cameron doesn't work with,
1: Wrestlers.
0: well, he
1: I
0: doesn't
1: get.
0: work with actors without, unless you win like, unless you're like Oscar bound, you don't stand a chance of
1: Yeah.
0: working with James Cameron.

0: she wants to be in the upcoming Terrifier 4. So she might be trying out for that.
1: Because I know they said she turned down a lot of parts, and that's why they were saying about the blue paint or whatever. But I can be wrong. So, you know, people take it and blow it up like that. But I just, you know, got the news of the daily news or whatever they call, you know, what they talk about wrestlers too. And that's what they were saying, but I could be wrong. That's why I'm saying I don't know seeing her in that kind of movie, but
0: yeah, I would see her in a horror movie. That works perfectly with her image.
1: Yeah.
0: Avatar does not.
1: Yeah, that's what I was just saying.
0: I could see her in Terrifier 4 easily. Any horror movie. But I know she isn't going to be. I don't even know if there would be another Avatar movie, to be honest with you.
1: Yeah, because it didn't. It really didn't. It didn't make that much money.
0: Oh, the original Avatar did. It made lots.
1: Yeah.
0: I think they made a second one. But at the same time, me, myself, there were certain, like, parts of the movie, Avatar, that is, that I thought were really great and amazing. But the overall movie, and I guess I just couldn't get behind the idea that they would take a guy who does not have use of his legs and this and that, and plug him up to a machine so he can operate.
1: Yeah.
0: Isn't that?
1: Yeah.
0: Especially not for a critical mission.
1: Yeah.
0: I honestly think that society is not ready yet.
1: Yeah, for that. Yeah.
0: For them to give people with disabilities the benefit of the doubt.
1: Yeah. But they trying to work on it. They trying, but they not there yet.
0: But let's see here. Oh, one of the other things I wanted to discuss was, and this is kind of just a little known fact that I just literally found out earlier today. I mentioned it to you. But I did not know that Randy Macho Man Savage had a brother that wrestled that I knew. The genius Lanny Poffo is Randy Savage's brother.
1: Wow. I didn't know either. I know I heard him, but I didn't know they were brothers.
0: Oh, I didn't either. I mean, it's just shocking. So now, at the same time that all that's going down, I can't help but wonder if Lanny Poffo might have, like, an offspring that will eventually wrestle. Because that would be the closest we get to having a future Randy Savage.
1: Yeah, because I know Randy Savage never had kids. I never heard him having kids. I know the Elizabeth was dating him or married to him, and she got killed by a stalker. You know, that's what I heard about Elizabeth. And I thought she was good with Rabbit Savage, you know, but I didn't know they were dating or they were married. But I know she got killed a long time ago.
0: And so I didn't think she got killed. I thought she died of other circumstances.
1: No, when I heard about it way back when I was a little younger, a whole lot of people was passing in wrestling, and her name came up, and that was it.

0: I don't know if it was natural causes or what, but a lot of different things came up.
1: See, death. On May 1st, 2003, in Marietta, Georgia, Luger called 911 to report that Hewlett, which is Miss Elizabeth, was not breathing. She did not respond to mouth-to-mouth resuscitation, and paramedics rushed her to the Wellstar Kennystone Hospital emergency room, where she was pronounced dead at age 42. Medical examiner listed cause of death as acute toxicity brought on by mix of painkillers and vodka. Her death was ruled an accident.
0: Okay.
1: That's hardly killed.
0: Yeah, I don't know why somebody say it on a different note was saying she was murdered, and I'm like, how she could be murdered? She was with Rabbit Savage all the time.
1: Well, she was with Lex Luger back when, because I knew that she was living with Lex Luger when she died. I don't know if they were married or not, but they were definitely together.
0: Okay.
1: You remember Lex Luger, right?
0: Yeah. Yeah, the governor from some state.
1: No. Lex Luger, the total package.
0: Yeah, I know as a wrestler.
1: The governor guy was Jesse the Body Ventura. Yeah, I didn't think that she was in any way involved in some kind of violent crime.
0: Yeah, well, that was some misunderstanding somebody was saying, but.
1: But, like I said, I was shocked to discover that. I was also shocked to discover that Randy Savage's father wrestled. I didn't know that he was one of these, like, progeny type things. I don't know what you want to call it, other than nepotism, but. Yeah, apparently, Randy Savage's are the sons of Angelo Poffo, a man who was well-respected all over the United States during the mid-20th century. He worked for a number of different NWA territories after his debut in 1948, winning tag team gold with Bronco Lubick and Chris Markoff, the singles gold in states like Texas and Indiana. Angelo even started his own promotion in 1978, the International Championship Wrestling, which was based out of Kentucky. And it is where his two sons, Lanny Poffo and Randy Macho Man Savage, started to become well known.
0: Okay. That was the legacy. With the Hopper family. I'm not sure that I'm saying the right.
1: Poffo. Yeah. Even I used to get it wrong, because I could have sworn that his name was Poffo originally, but I got that wrong. At least when I was a kid, I thought it was Poffo.
0: That's a common name.
1: No, it's not.
0: It's not.
1: Have you ever heard of anybody with the last name Poffo or Poffo?
0: No, not really.
1: Exactly.
0: I can't say it's strange. I just said that's a common name to hear. What I was trying to say. But I never heard nothing like that.
1: P-O-F-F-O. That's Poffo. I think Lanny, which was known as the Genius, would have probably been Lanny Poffo. Probably would have carried on a little bit more, at least with his gimmick.
0: Yeah. Do he have a family before he passed away?
1: Lanny Poffo?
0: Yeah.
1: Yeah. That's why I said it would be very interesting if one of his children ended up wrestling. But I think they would be of age to where they should have started by now.
0: Yeah.
1: He recently died back in 2 years ago.
0: Yeah.
1: And I don't remember much being said about it, but that's neither here nor there. Let me see what else we have. I know that there was an NXT event, which we also didn't really pay much attention to, called No Mercy. It was out yesterday, this Saturday. And let's see, Javon Evans versus Josh Briggs. Winner was Javon Evans. Sol Ruka with Zaira versus Jada Parker for the WWE Women's Speed Championship. I don't know what a speed championship is.
0: It's like you got to be in a certain time or certain frame. Like right there, they show 1.40 seconds. And I saw the belt on the video game. I saw the belt, and I still don't get it. You know, I still don't get it. How you got a speed belt? You know.
1: Yeah, I mean, whether they pin him in 30 seconds or pin him in an hour and a half, you're still the winner.
0: Yeah, and I know Shane McMahon, but I don't know here and there, but Shane McMahon used to have an underground match where there's no ropes around the poles, and they would just fight bull-handed.
1: Oh, okay.
0: Yeah, Shane McMahon was in that match. And I think it was real brutal, you know, because they got down the game where you don't have, you know, you bounce off the ropes and stuff, you can't.
1: Right.
0: You can't climb up, do moves, so. Right. So yeah, it was like a street fight, you know. But it didn't last long. But
1: I would find it less entertaining because the aerial tactics that you use with the ropes really bring something to wrestling.
0: Yeah,
1: and it's been there for as long as I can remember.
0: Yeah, so they were trying to do something different, like USC or some underground match. Where you just fight down there, and you don't have, you know, people standing up, not sitting down, and you ain't got no ropes to grab or nothing. You can swing a person to a pole, yeah, you can hit your head hard, you know, but they ain't had none of them deals to catch you hitting the rope, the end of the rope, the corners. They ain't had that. So I did that one time on the game, and it's brutal. It's really brutal because the floor is concrete. When you fall, you hurt yourself. That I think Shane McMahon was trying to do it like a USC match, but they canceled that, so they don't have it. But it's on the game. You can play just throwing. The only way you can win, you knock your opponent out.
1: The winner of the speed women's match was Sol Ruka. Then it was Blake Monroe versus Jordan Grace. In a weaponized steel cage match. This is a steel cage match, which actually had like trash cans and chairs and so forth inside the steel cage.
0: And canes, you know, you can use canes and chairs.
1: Kendo sticks. The winner was Jordan Grace. The next one was Ethan Page versus Tavon Heights for the North American Championship. That seems kind of weird because it's, technically, wouldn't that be the same as having an intercontinental championship?
0: Yeah, something like that, yeah. But they got rid of the hardcore belt. Yeah, they got rid of it, and they're calling it a North American belt now. But I don't know where they got that, but I know they got rid of the hardcore. Then they got rid of the 27 belt. They got rid of both them belts.
1: The winner was Ethan Page, and I don't know what to think, because, I mean, it wasn't a hardcore match. They're not even doing that. So it's
0: But it's hard to see that show because it's on a different channel, I think. I don't know.
1: No, we could have watched it. I just didn't. One, I don't pay a lot of attention to NXT, period.
0: Yeah. Because most of their wrestlers, they already start coming to WWE. They're going to Raw and SmackDown and stuff, getting them a chance to get them see people that can see them on live shows.
1: And every time I do try to watch it because 2 weeks ago I did try to watch it mainly because of this show.
0: Mm-hmm.
1: And I got so disinterested that I thought I was going to fall asleep.
0: Yeah. It used to be exciting. There's like this match right here.
1: Let's see. Oba Femi versus Ricky Saints for the NXT Championship.
0: Yeah, and I beat him. I beat him.
1: The winner was Ricky Saints.
0: Yeah, and Ricky Saints, and nobody don't know him. He used to be with Taz on AEW. He was with that faction with his son Hook. He used to be on that show. And
1: which one of these is Ricky Saints?
0: This one.
1: Okay.
0: That's older.
1: Oba Femi.
0: Yeah, and I think he's from Jamaica. I'm not sure, but he got an accent like he is from Jamaica.
1: I used to remember that. Do you remember that for a long time, Kofi Kingston used to speak with a Jamaican accent?
0: Yeah, and it was poor.
1: And then it actually came out that he had no.
0: Yeah, it was real poor. It was real poor, you know. But
1: he kept up that accent for years.
0: Yeah, he been working on it. But right now, the New Day is struggling. They struggling. With our Big E, they struggling. And they brought this other guy.
1: I don't think they're struggling so much. I do think that they are a predominant tag team. It's just that their antics just come across as comical much of the time. Yeah. But I kind of enjoy it that way.
0: Well, I like the old New Day when Big E and all them, they were out there dancing. And Isaiah Wood was blowing the trumpet, and Big E, Cody and Kenshin was throwing pancakes in the air. And I'm like, hey, what are you bringing pancakes?
1: Pancakes?
0: Yeah. They were out there playing the song, and he was bringing the plate, throwing pancakes to everybody. And I'm like, hey, you bringing pancakes? And talking about other unicorns. I'm like, and that's when Rod said, I can't believe two grown men who got on their forehead, got lima bean peanuts on their head. He said, what? You know, and Zay Wood said, what? You know, he said, lima beans on top of your forehead. When really, he talked about the unicorn, but Rock said, big peanuts. And so I say, Rock, die. Because they came out New Day came out and talked smacked by the Rock, and the Rock just went off. And they had these deals on their head. And it looked like unicorn, but Rock called them big penis on the head.
1: Yeah.
0: Everybody, the whole stadium laughed. I was spitting up my soul. I said, oh, God. And the Rock said, the lima beans on your head. Grown man's got lima bean peanuts on the head. And Zay Wood said, what? You know, like that. That's the New Day I remember. The New Day right now, what I'm saying, is not. You know, trying to do a heel. No, they want to be bad now. I'm like, no, it's not a good look. I like the old New Day with Big E, you know. And I just hate Big E got hurt. And now he's talking like Michael Cole and stuff, trying to keep, you know, a job on the table. But I like Big E because he brought them out.
1: Oh, yeah. But I still think that New Day has a lot to offer. Talent-wise, but I've always liked Kofi Kingston. I think he's both talented, both in the ring, and just his antics outside of the ring are just, I mean, it's not like he has mic control, but he's just so comical outside of it that there is something there.
0: Yeah, I like the fight, but Kofi Kingston and Randy Orton had a fight, and Randy Orton had this race car, paint with his logo and everything. Kofi Kingston went and scratched up his car and stuff. And because Randy Orton had his own fashion, you know, he had Teddy DiBiase's son and he had Cody Rhodes. There was a clique with them. I think it was calling themselves something else, but I don't want to get the name twisted. But Kofi Kingston was fronting Randy Orton, and he scratched his call up and everything. So Randy Orton just went ballistic on him. And that was a good match with them, you know, when he was in a single match. So I think, yeah, Cody Kingston need to break up the New Day and get back to single matches. Because he can fly more if he's by himself. But with Xavier Woods is, he's not bringing, no, the tag team is falling apart from what I'm saying. But if they split up and do their own thing, maybe they can stride on different levels.
1: I disagree. I think they present something. Something that's definitely entertaining and worth watching. We are pretty much out of time. Yeah, anything you want to say?
0: Yes. We'll be back next week with Mold Choke Review. I'm Fred Hollywood and Randy.
1: Rainlock.
0: I'm glad. Thank you for listening to us, and keep choke slam everywhere you do.

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We are here on Unexplained Love on the Unexplained Radio Network, unexplainedradio.com. Coming to you live from Garland in the Great Republic of Texas, starting the late day. It's 19th day of March. One of the things is that I it's been St. Patrick's Day this past weekend, the double type of celebration stuff. And I mentioned earlier in the week that I went to parade and I was in the parade and all sort of stuff. But since, really not almost for kind of like personal dietary preferences and everything, since Ash Wednesday, I have not eaten during the day. So when I wake up in the morning at 4 a.m., which I normally wake up during the weekdays, I don't eat until the sun goes down. And it's similar to what occurs during Ramadan, which Ramadan ends today, Eid is tomorrow. So the funny part is that it's been quite a journey. It's pretty interesting. Today, I ate around 8 o'clock p.m. That's the reason why we kind of start later, too, because, you get a chance to eat all day. And I've been getting kind of used to it. I mean, you really don't need to eat all day. I know a lot of people told me, they said, hey, look, you should probably eat breakfast and not anything else, or eat lunch and not anything else, because then you get to, use those calories and burn them up during the day. It's better than doing the dinner thing. But I mean, I tell you what, I've been losing weight just doing this. So I don't know. I mean, I don't think it really matters. If you just, if your caloric intake is low, then you're going to lose weight. That's just the way it is. And it's probably better that I don't burn off those calories during the day, because then I would have less calories to use for other processes, like sleeping and everything else, thought. You burn a lot of calories through brain comprehension and stuff like that. Anyway, we talked about brains earlier, but the thing is that tomorrow is Eid, and so the end of Ramadan. So this is really, today was the last day if, people were doing, Ramadan and fasting during that would be over now. So tomorrow, people get together, they'll have food and everything else. It's celebration. Not me. I'll continue on. I'm going till past Easter. I'm not even giving a chance of eating before the sun goes down until April 6th.

0: So, when was Ash Wednesday? It was like in February, I think. Ash Wednesday, 2026. It was February 18th. Wow. All right. Man, I've been pushing this thing. So I'm already a month into it. And I gotta say, like in a month into it, I don't know. I mean, I don't really weigh myself, so I gotta say I probably lost like 15 pounds. I'm not even joking. I mean, and I don't really weigh. I'm not like a big old chunky guy. So it's not like I'm weighing like 380 pounds or 500 pounds and I lost 15. And usually like that's the thing. It's if you weigh a lot, you stop doing, eating or whatever, you can lose a lot up front. But they always have these plateaus. Like they said that one of the big things about losing weight is you start losing weight dramatically at the beginning because your body just doesn't pay attention to it. And then eventually your body's like, whoa, wait, we can't lose this much weight. So it plateaus out and then eventually falls down again and plateaus and falls and plateaus and falls. But I had a coach one time. I wasn't on the football team in college, but the football coach was also a weightlifting coach. So I did weightlifting and his recommendation was always, if you feel like your clothes feel good and comfortable, or they feel looser, then you're doing good. That's the way you should measure your weight, not really by scales or anything else like that. Then when you have to buy new clothes because they're not fitting anymore, that's the dead sign that you got problems. So my clothes have been getting a little bit slackier, but I mean, I still not down to my fighting weight. I had one time years ago, I was probably, I think the lowest I've ever got, and I'm not even talking about like in high school or nothing like that, or elementary, none of that shit. I'm just talking about in my 30s was probably the lowest I ever got. I probably got down at 145 pounds. And I mean, I'm not huge. I'm like 5'7", 5', whatever. Not that it matters, but usually I stay around that 165, and I think lately I was up to 180, so I'm probably around 165, 160 now. That's my assumption. I don't want to look at a scale because I look at a scale I'm like, damn it, I thought it was like 160, and I'm like 170. But what the hell? I mean, but it's been pretty good, and I don't know. Like after, I really think what I'm gonna do is I think I'm still gonna avoid eating during the day at all costs because I mean, I've got a pretty good system going where I don't even eat in the morning. I mean, that's the thing too. It's like, this is one of the things that are the secrets of Ramadan. Individuals that follow Ramadan usually wake up early in the morning and eat. So like they'll wake the family up like 4 a.m. and they'll eat a lot of food and then they'll the day will start and then they come back home and then as soon as the sun goes down they eat a lot of food as well. And like I've heard from other people, they said actually a lot of children don't lose weight, they gain weight during Ramadan because they're eating a lot of food in the morning and a lot of food at night. And because they're trying to think, well, you got to eat a lot of food now because you're not going to eat food later in the day. And that's I don't do that. I just basically I wake up in the morning, I don't eat anything. I just I usually I at my work I have my refrigerator, so I go down there. You got my orange juice, and I get the I make coffee, just 2 cups of coffee, big cups, and then I wait till about 10 o'clock or so, and I drink one zero sugar, zero caffeine Coca-Cola, and then I take another one, and because like I got this like the stupid ringed esophagus, so I gotta swallow everything dissolved basically. So I in the morning I get there and I start putting my multivitamins and like other stuff and these other vitamins I get the supplements and everything into a glass of a bottle of water and bottle actual glass bottle and I don't like plastics and I fill that with water and I put those pills in there. They dissolve by the time around 10 o'clock. So I but I do have to drink at least one Coke. Your stomach has to be full. Then I drink that down while I'm drinking a second Coke and that's it. That's it. My that's the only thing I'm really kind of eating during the day is vitamins. And we did this thing the other week also on Blue Nights. It talked about that if you if you take vitamins, vitamin things, like there's so many of them out there. Centrum is the big name one, but multivitamin stuff, those things, if you take those, You can do the generic ones too. Just look at the amounts on there. Sometimes there's certain things you need, and she ain't getting. If you do those every day, this is what they said. This new study came out and said that if you do them every day, in 24 months, your body will, your cells will only age 21 months, saving you 3 months of cell decomposition. So your cells actually are more healthy by the vitamins than without the vitamins. So you'll age quicker without taking vitamins. So 3 months for every 2 years, and you think about that if you start like in your 40s, say you got 40 more years left. So you get 3 months for 2 years, that's 20, 20 times three, right there. You got 60 extra months. So it basically takes off about 5 years from your life. I mean, that's a lot. 5 extra years of your life. My math is probably fucked up on that, but I'm just doing it in my head right now. So count at home. I'm probably wrong. And if you got the right answer, go in the chat room. Also, again, we're in the chat room. Unexplainedradio.com, Unexplained Radio Network. 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Unexplained Radio Network is the network. And coming again live here in the Garland, Great Republic of Texas, this 19th day of March. And again, wild card line is open. 469-893-0054. 469-893-0054. International callers plus 1-469-893-0054 for the wild card line. All right. So everybody, I mean, if you stuck it out through Ramadan, you didn't eat, good for you. And everybody that's continuing to do smaller meals, smaller portions during Lent, good for you too. There's actually this thing I read on about Lent, and it said just try to take things out of your diet, like don't eat candies or anything else. Eat two smaller portion meals during the day, and maybe one large meal, but smaller than your normal meals. And then also like take things out, like sugar from your coffee or whatever, and little things that add to life to do that during the rest of the week. And then of course, don't eat. Well, mainly eat fish on Fridays, or nothing at all, or a couple different things. But I was like, yeah, I'm not gonna take sugar out of my coffee just because I'm doing this, because I'm already not eating during the day. So there we go. And I don't really eat. It makes you not want to eat as much. It really is true. Your stomach kind of gets smaller by not eating as much, and I do notice that because I get full a lot quicker. I ate something today and I would have never been that full, but just done. I was like, I'm over this. No more eating for today. And I've actually had a few days where I didn't eat all day. Like I had one day, what was it, when we did North Texas Irish Festival a couple weeks ago, Thursday night, I ate. And then wait, no, wait a minute, did I eat Thursday? Yeah, I ate like Thursday night something. Yes, I did. Friday, all day didn't eat. All night Friday night didn't eat. All day Saturday didn't eat until Saturday night. I was fine. So it did, like the first week is probably the worst. And really the first 5 days. It's like it's kind of hard to adjust, but just like a crack habit, you got to kick it. So all right, well there we go. So that's my little story, my little tale for you of what you can do, and happy to eat to everybody tomorrow. And also happy continuation of Lent. Friday, more fish. So there you go. For all the people out there that are trying to cut down on the food intake for different reasons or their own. That being said, let's get into some sex with families. How about that? I got a couple of different stories. And I'm gonna start on this one first. This I was gonna continue with this people who slept with family members. From last week, we went in the first two last week, but we didn't go with the rest of them because we're short for time. But I got 20 stories here of people who slept with their friend's mom or dad, and I'm kind of curious about this. And yeah, I always think this is very intriguing too. Like, I do think that there is a some kind, there's age play in a lot of things. I don't know why. Seems more women are inclined to want to date older men. Now, again, I don't know about LGBTQ issues or whatever, if you have anything like that, leave a comment or give us a call. It'd be interesting to talk. I mean, again, these are all sometimes, just views or generalizations, but I always see it seems more like women are the ones who like to have an older guy. But women are also the ones who like to sometimes have a taller guy. So a lot of times you'll see a woman that's 5 foot and she won't date anybody that's not under that's under 6 foot tall. I remember I had a friend of mine who was 6 foot 1 or something like that, and he always had a bunch of girlfriends that were 4 foot 11, 5 foot. And me, like I said earlier, I was like 5'7". I'd always have girlfriends who are 5'6", 5'5". And so because those women, they really, if you're 5'5", 5'6", you don't really see much of a difference between that and 6 foot. But yet if you're 4 foot 11, obviously you see a major difference. And it's something about security. It's something about like, being held by somebody that's older or bigger than you or whatever. And that kind of plays in the composition of why women are more interested in that. But yet there are men that are attracted to older women too. So don't discount it. There's all, it takes all kinds, buddies. So now my thing goes back down to it is that, but these are obviously going to be older, May, December relationships, say, because they're sleeping with their mom or dad's best friends or friends. And of course, I mean, it can happen. It's just weird that you're keeping it secretive from your mom and dad. You're going with those guys. But yeah, I just got to say, there is actually some kind of neat thing. I even say for guys, like, it is weird. Like, if you're a guy, an older guy, and you're with a woman that's much younger than you, you're kind of like, man, I remember before this girl was born. Or if you're a guy that's like having sex with somebody that's older than you, by especially a couple of decades, then you may be like, wow, I'm actually pleasing somebody sexually that is older than me. And it makes you, I don't know. Like, I think we overestimate age. Yeah, age makes a deterioration of the body, but I think everybody always looks at themselves like they're 18 years old. They just know more. That's the main thing. So without that, let's go on and see what we got. Okay. So number one, my brother's best friend from high school dated my mom in his 30s. Okay, my brother's best friend dated my mom in his 30s. That's kind of complicated. So my brother's best friend from high school dated my mom, so their brother and sister, in his 30s. She had my brother really young when she was barely 15. So when his friend was in his 30s, she wasn't yet 50. Okay, so she's like 48, 49, whatever, 46. I will always remember the night he found out they fought, and my brother's friend left the house and got into his car. My brother followed him out and punched him in the head through the driver's side window. He managed to go through the window and still connect with enough force to knock him out cold. Wow, that must have hurt his fist. I mean, going through that stupid. Like, well, I don't think she. Yeah, just the side window, but still, I mean, that's crazy. My thing goes back down to it. It's like, look, your mom's a grown ass adult. Whatever she wants to do, she wants to. What do you care if it's your best friend? What difference does that make? I don't understand this. You're not your mother's keeper. So, what difference if she's fucking some guy that's like 30 years old that you don't know? Is that supposed to be better than your best friend? I mean, like, and your mom's not a complete idiot. I don't understand why everybody wants to play the victim. Your mom's a grown woman. She can make her own decisions. If she wants to fuck your best friend, well then great, go ahead. I mean, like, and he's fine with it. That's great. They found love. How wonderful. But the thing is that I don't understand, like, why this guy makes it sound like, man, you took advantage of my mom. Look, nobody's taking advantage of anybody. For the majority of stuff that goes on, nobody takes advantage of anybody. All right? The old two to tango starting playing in. Like, we talked about that earlier about, like the Harvey Weinstein thing or Weinstein stuff thing. Like, you hear from all these women that had sex with him because they to get a role, but you never hear about the women that decided, no, I'm not gonna have sex with you, and they didn't get the role. You just hear about the famous one. So again, like, and who's bitching? The ones that got the role. I mean, after a while, the old saying goes, you gotta stop giving credit to the offense and start blaming the defense. So
1: I don't want to victim blame or anything else like this, but I got to say that I hate the fact that people always try to act like they're adult children. Like, I don't know what's going on. I can't control this. Like, bullshit. All right, look, you're a grown-ass adult. You can do this. If anything, his mom was taking advantage of the younger guy. So, I don't know. It's funny, like, on The Simpsons one time where Bart was dating this one girl who was, like, 17, and he was driving a car and it's a lot of stuff. And, again, like, he was, like, you know, 11 or whatever the hell he was. And then the girl was pregnant with somebody else's kid. And so they think it's Bart's kid. And the parents come over there and it says, like, how dare your younger son take advantage of our older daughter? I mean, that's also the one where Homer said, he said, what kind of slut has sex before marriage? And, you know, like, or whatever. And then Marge's like, well, yeah, sex before marriage. He's like, I mean, in this day and age with the correlation of pregnancy and sex being known. Oh man, that's pretty funny. That was a good episode. You gotta watch that one. That's the other one where Homer, when they think that Bart was the father, and then he says the Simpson men know how to get the job done. He's proud of his kid. and then Marge hits him. He says, I mean, it's a shame. It's a terrible shame. Anyway, that's a good episode. But yeah, look, you know, your mom 50 years old or 45, 48, whatever. You're in your 30s. I've never really understand why people get into, there's two things I don't understand in life. Fights, all right? Real fights, like people hitting each other, physical altercations, and dancing. Both of them are very stupid. Like, physical altercations, we seem like we should be more of an advanced people that don't need to resort to any of that stuff. If you don't like the guy, just get the fuck out of there, all right? Just leave that. You know, like I said, like I always say, when I see stupid people in traffic, yeah, I get mad a little bit, but I got to think, yeah, this stupid person affected my life for a few seconds, but they have to be stupid for the rest of theirs. So I don't really give a shit. I just let it go. You know, breathe in, breathe out, get the hell out of there. There's nothing anybody can say to you that's going to really screw you over. There's no real reason to need to get into a fight about anything. And then dancing's stupid too. If you ever see somebody dancing without music, it is the dumbest looking thing in the world. I mean, it really does. It looks like, you know, they're having a seizure or something, you know. So anyway, that's what I gotta say. Yeah, I don't know, man. I mean, like, that's just stupid. And of course, like, the guy's gonna still bang your wife, and I mean your mother, and you know, whatever. All right, moving on. Number two, I had sex with one of my best friend's moms, okay? One of my best friend's moms, okay. It was Thanksgiving, and I was driving her back home when she confessed that she hadn't had sex in years since she was a widow. I told her I hadn't had sex in months since I was moving, okay? We talked a bit more, and we sort of flirted. Once we got to her house, she asked me to come inside, and we did the deed. Yeah, that's it's kind of hot, actually. I mean, like, you know, I mean, my thing goes back down to, it's funny, you know, I say, it is neat when you get, it's actually kind of fun when you get to please somebody that's older than yourself, that somebody was here decades before you were, and you get to please them sexually. You know, it makes you feel like, you know, you're doing a good job. But I remember Biff had a story where he, said that, this was back when he was in high school, and he used to work out a lot, and this is, for a while, there was two different times of his life. He had one where, three different times. One, he was fat. Then he lost a lot of weight. Then he started working out, and then he started going through the phase of, like, not eating and working out, so he's, like, real thin but muscular. So, but during the same time, he was hot. Like I was just saying, he's hot. You know, I wanted to go out with him. Now, the funny thing was is that he had a lot of girls and stuff like that, and he would always, like, date girls that were younger. Like, I mean, you know, like, not by a lot, I mean, obviously, but he's, like, 19 dating 16-year-olds or, you know, 14-year-olds or whatever the hell. It was kind of
0: weird time. And so anyway, but the point was he was getting laid a lot. And he said one time, this one other guy's mom wanted, like him to plow her. And he really kind of turned it down. I don't remember the entire story or whatever, but the thing was, the reason why he turned it down was because he was like, oh man, I don't want to bang some older chick, like I got, and plus he had a lot of vagina anyway. So he was like, and he said, now, like looking back at that, he's like, man, she was a hot chick. She was like 40 something. He said, I wish I would have plowed the hell out of her. And I always said that's one thing. It's like, guys, there's a study that came out years ago that, well, for women, it said like something like 82% of women regret how they lost their virginity. 82%, that's a very high number. And I said that with guys, the only thing guys regret is the sex they could have had, they didn't get. Like if there was somebody they were going to have sex with and they were like, yeah, I'm not going to do that because of whatever reason, then later on they look back and think, ah, crap, man, I should have just laid her. All right, very different, very different. And actually, I asked the question about guys. Most guys didn't care about how they lost virginity. Was it even an issue? All right, number three. I'm a guy and I hooked up with my ex-best friend's dad. Okay, so it's a gay guy. I mean, because, we're just tied to the correlation. So it's a guy. His, my ex-best friend. Okay, his best friend's dad. All right. My friend and I were super close, but when I came out as gay, he started acting distant and we drifted apart. Well, that's weird. I mean, it ain't like you said, I'm gay and I'm in love with you. No, I wasn't like, I don't know why you would. Sorry about that. I hit the thing here, but I don't know why. What does it matter? I mean, like, crazy. I don't know. I mean, didn't you know he was gay? I mean, like, even guys that I remember, like, when I was in school and they act like they weren't gay, it's so funny when they came out and they would say, hey, I'm gay. And, like, yeah, we all knew. We all knew. I mean, there was one dude that we knew was really gay, and he'd always go to gay clubs and stuff, and he'd take everybody with him. And I just thought he was gay. I'd never thought about it. And then, like, he said, hey, man, all you guys, I just want to tell you, I'm gay. And we're like, we kind of already knew this. I mean, it's not new news. He actually took us all out to eat for that. Wow, it was pretty funny. Weird times. I was like, yeah, I mean, you go to all these gay clubs, you're never around chicks, you act gay, so let's think. You're probably gay. I don't really ask questions about people's sex lives, so but like again, like I say, this one here, it's like, it ain't like you said you thought he was hot. Maybe he did. Maybe that's the reason. I don't know. But I'm not gonna give the guy credit for leaving his. I mean, even if he is, he thinks you're hot. Like, so what? So thank you. And then you take it as a compliment. You're like, but I'm not gay. I'm sorry, guy. Or maybe you want to experiment. Maybe you want to try. There's two guys hanging out. Just tired after one day. Anyway. All right. I'd known him since I was a teenager, and I was in my early 20s by then. I was always around his dad's house, and we always got along. One time his dad mentioned a trip and said he'd hit me up if we went and he went again. So a few months later he told me he was going to be there for a week and he had a hotel room I could stay in. To be clear, I wasn't sure he was interested and he didn't even know I was gay at this point. Oh yeah, he knew you were gay. I don't know. Like I gotta say, like, there's cues, there's silent cues. Whether somebody's gay or not. And the other side of that coin is that if he's gay, then he wanted to get a chance, to see if you're gay. That's why I never really believed that story about, like, there's a lot of times like gay guys will say that, oh yeah, I never really pay attention to guys in the locker room. If there's like the showers, I never do that. I never do that. I'm like, dude, if I was able to go in the chick's locker room, I'd be looking at every chick the whole time. I'd have a hard on the entire time. I mean, I'm not gonna be like, no, these chicks, I mean, they're not into me, so I'm not gonna do that. And I just think that's complete bullshit. I'm not saying like that they spend their entire time, whacking off to the guys in the shower, but it's not something, it's not a bad experience for them either. But yeah, like, I mean, of course there's gonna be some guys that are just hideous. It's kind of like the old story of like, if you were a guy, like, the kind of idea, it's like, if you were a guy, would you want to be a gynecologist?
1: And then you get to see a lot of hot chicks' vaginas, but then you also have to see some like disgusting vaginas and everything too. So that's kind of what I think about the locker room thing or the showers. But the truth of the matter is that I mean, there's time and time again where some guy tried to check out somebody's gayness, and they went after some guy and thought, this guy's straight, but maybe I could have a shot. So I'm like, if you're doing that with straight guys, obviously when you see straight guys that are hot, you're not gonna be like, oh my God, like he's straight, so I'm just not into him. I mean, yeah, I know you're not into him, but I mean, you're gonna use your imagination, and then there's gonna be a scenario. And I mean, I gotta say, like, like if I went to a shower and I was able to shower with women and say these women were not attracted to men, I'm still masturbating to them later on. I am. There's gonna be some hot chicks in there. And I'm gonna have to whack off. I mean, I'm just gonna be like I'm not even out at that one moment. I'm just lathering up, but I'm gonna be like later on, I'm like, oh my God, a chick's so hot. Don't give me that. I mean, we're all human. If you like something, you like something. It did. I mean, it's just like I said, I've had many times where there was a woman that I was like, man, this woman's really hot, but she's such an asshole. And so you're not attracted to her completely. You are, but you're not. You're like, man, she has a hot body, but such an asshole. And you kind of disregard her because of that. If you still are sexually attracted to somebody that you hate, then how can you not be sexually attracted to somebody just because you think, well, they're not really into me? It doesn't matter if they're not into you. That's what I do. Anywho, one day he mentioned his trip and he hit me up again. Okay. To be clear, I wasn't sure if he's interested. He didn't even know I was gay at this point. Okay, we read that. But I kind of felt a vibe. We always hit it off. Exactly. I said sure and flew out there. And the thing is, it's like, you gotta remember, I know this guy was younger and he's talking, how did he know? Like, but the older you get, and I would say the older you get and being gay or lesbian or really any of the LGBTQ plus factor, any of those things, you start being able to pick up on the cues a lot easier over time. I mean, it doesn't mean you're always gonna get them right, but it's a lot easier than when you're young because you always know that it's difficult. If you're at a gay club, then you obviously know the guys are probably gay, so you're okay with that. But if you're just like at like a restaurant or and you see the waiter or server, or you're at the grocery store, it's very hard to actually think, well, is that guy gay or not? And you don't want like somebody to beat you up because you thought they were hot and you wanted to ask them out. So it's very difficult. So you have to pick up on all these other subtle cues. And eventually I think they become masters at it. Again, they're gonna get it wrong sometimes, but I mean, you gotta throw the net out there and see if you catch any fish. So I said sure, and I flew out there. When I got there was only one bed in the hotel room. So I was like, sure, whatever. A couple of drunken nights later, we were sleeping, and I kind of snuggled up to him. And then it was just on.com. To be honest, it was a super hot and long time fantasy. We hooked up the whole week. See, the thing is, it's like he said, super hot and long time fantasy. He said that he didn't know if the guy was gay before this, and that guy didn't know he was gay. So he had an attraction to what he thought was a straight male. Thus, my whole scenario about the showers. So I just say it's BS. Anyway, we hooked up the whole week, and it was one of the best trips. I felt kind of guilty, but said friend had been my best friend and then shunned me for being gay after knowing me most of the life. So screw that guy. Yeah, you're right. Just do what you want to do. I mean, it's your life. I mean, what's he supposed to tell you about? Then the thing is this guy's over here pissed off because you're gay and his own dad's gay. So it's like, come on, man. I mean, anyway, I just gotta say that about the story. I remember one time. Okay, I was at a convention, and I had a double queen room, but I only had it for the one night. But I wanted to stay through the convention. I knew they couldn't kick me out because I worked in a hotel, and if you long as you're paying, they can't kick you out, doesn't matter what. So I told them I'm going to stay another night, this and the other. And eventually, the first night I was in a double queen, and I had a friend that was going to come over, and I thought they weren't going to move my rooms. I thought they were just going to, whatever, it'd be, they're just I'm just going to call their play and force them to make me stay, even though they're booked. And I mean, they always have a couple extra rooms just in case of an emergency, a change rooms. They're never going to be 100% booked. It's about 97%. It's about three or four rooms open all the time. And a lot of times those rooms are the disabled rooms. If I get another, this is another thing. I don't like giving out too many hints on here, but since you listen to our show, I'll give you a good hint. Me working in the hotel industry, I got to tell you this. If you ever find out a hotel's booked, call them and say you need a disabled room. You will get a room. They're 99 times out of 100, that room is not going to be rented. Even disabled people sometimes forget because they're handy capable and otherwise. It's almost always available. I was a night auditor. I mean, like, you know, for a long time when I was in college. And so I rarely remember renting. There were like two rooms, you know, barely ever rented out. And they're always on the first floor, so it's pretty cool. All right, so, yeah, that's the thing. So, like I say, it's pretty funny. It's like, that's a funny story. I don't know where I was getting with the handicapable rooms, but, yeah, the disabled rooms, I mean, they're always good. So, there you go. So, this guy had a pretty good fantasy. Everything worked out. Good stuff. Good for him. In my late 20s, I had a friend in a small mountain town in western U.S. His mom got separated and moved in with him, okay? She was mildly flirtatious with me, no big deal. Not enough to raise any red flags. I changed jobs and moved to the city 90 miles south. He came on the weekends to party a few times, normal stuff. Then he came to party and brought her. He brought his mom. At her request, we had sex all night while he was passed out in the next room. Major violation of the bro code by me, but she asked nicely. No surprise, we weren't friends after that. I mean, well, the thing is, who told him? I mean, you know. That's very weird, too. I could not imagine, like, me being in my 20s doing anything with my mom like that. Like, going somewhere, like, to get drunk or whatever. I just wouldn't. And I damn sure wouldn't stay at a friend's house and have my mom over there, too. But, yeah, it's flower, man. I mean, you know, I mean, hey, she's the one who wants to be plowed. I mean, again, like I say, she's not like a little girl. She's not a victim. She's a grown-ass woman making grown-ass decisions. You know, so, I mean, like, hey, if your best friend has sex with your mom, it's like, well, you know, that's what happens. I mean, you also got to look at it like this. If your best friend's having sex with your mom, your mom's probably had a couple different relationships outside of your dad, and she's probably divorced more than likely. She might be married still, but again, it's what she wants to do. It's her life. Even if she's married, it's, you know, she's the one who has the commitment. Your friend doesn't have the commitment. It's kind of like I always say that I think it was Bronco Billy or something like that, the Clint Eastwood one, where he says he went to jail because he killed his wife or shot his wife or whatever. He said, what'd you shoot her for? He said, I caught her in bed with my best friend. And they asked her, he said, what'd you do with the best friend? He said, nothing. He's my best friend. It's like the commitment was between you and the wife. It's her problem. It's not your best friend's problem. She wanted to have sex with him. You know, I mean, I don't see any problems at all. So if your mom is married to your dad, and even they break up because your best friend had sex with your mom, it's still not your best friend's fault. It's your mom's fault. You know, we got to, again, like, I hate this idea that we always, I'm the victim and woe is me, you're grown, you're an adult, shut up, you're not the victim. I mean, children, I mean, you know, grown women, grown men are not victims. Anyway, number five, my former best friend's mom was sleeping with her daughter's husband's best friend. Okay, this gets sometimes complicated. My former best friend's mom, okay, so he had a best friend, their mom, was sleeping with her daughter's husband's best friend, okay? The mother and daughter are both very vicious and jealous of each other. The mother started bragging about how she was sleeping with a younger man, the daughter's husband's best friend. That didn't sit well with the daughter, so she started sleeping with her husband's best friend, too. You kidding me? The husband's best friend would have sex with the daughter, leave, and hook up with the mom the same day. It's pretty cool on his part. I mean, like, you know, you're banging a mom and daughter at the same time. That
0: Same day too. Yeah, I wouldn't even wash. I'd be like, "Hey, look, now here's your daughter's vaginal fluid. Yeah, take that." I mean, screw them. I mean, I'd wash before going to the doctor. I mean, I'd take a shower every day, but I'd be like, after banging her daughter, I'd be like, "All right, let's go bang the mom, mix vaginal fluids." They're the ones who want to get into this shit. The husband's best friend will have sex with the daughter too. What? Oh, so you know, oh, never mind, never mind, never mind. I got confused. Yeah, the husband's best friend. I was like, that's what we were just talking about. I thought it was a different husband. I thought it was the mom's husband. I was like, he with his own daughter? Okay. The husband's best friend would have sex with the daughter too and leave and hook up with the mom the same day. The daughter knew her mom was sleeping with him, but the mother did not know the daughter was. Wow. And the funny thing is, he would do the daughter first and then go bang the mom. So, he does the daughter. If you don't, you're not using condoms, you do the daughter, you're done, you leave. And your mom's going to get, the mom gives you a blowjob, and she's basically tasting her own daughter's medicine, I guess. I don't know. I would have done it. I would have done that. I would have done the exact same fucking thing. Fuck all of them. They want to fuck? Fuck. Yeah, I would have been completely in that. Number six, I'm a relationship with my friend's dad. All right? Relationship with my friend's dad. It's been about 3 years now. I started when my friend told me her dad was hiring at his small business. We met. I was hired for a whole year there. It was nothing but professionalism between us. I was also in a relationship that was slowly falling apart. After my breakup, we started talking more. He was there for me in a genuine, non-creepy way. We're both artists with quirks, and it was refreshing to connect with someone who understood me. One night, he kept complaining about shoulder pain, and I thought, wow, is this a subtle flirt? And rubbed his shoulders while he watched a movie. Okay, I'll give that a second. Later, he said I could sleep on the couch if I didn't want to drive. My thing is that you advance this to going to his house. I mean, if you're at somebody's house, let me tell you this. There's a good chance, if not an almost certain chance, you're going to have sex with them. Period. I mean, so the working relationship's done once you start hanging out at their house. And so if you're of the opposite sex or same sex and they're into that, there you go. I mean, it's a given. Never go to somebody's house unless you want to have sex with them, because that's what's going to happen. For some reason, that didn't sit right with me. Okay, so be on the couch, sleep, no driving. I jokingly told him, at least invite me to spoon. All right, well, then you're flirtatious. That was it for a while. I'd sleep in his bed, nothing would happen. Wow, that's weird. But eventually, we kissed one drunken night, and a few months later, we started hooking up. It was open-ended and label-free at first, but now we live together. Our dogs are best friends. He's the kindest, most empathetic, brilliant person I've ever met. He's sleeping next to me right now. Sometimes his farts wake me up, okay? But honestly, waking up laughing is the best feeling. I really don't. I kind of see this as just a relationship. I mean, at first, I was kind of worried that the guy was taking advantage of a situation. Again, like, I don't want to say, you're a grown person, but whatever. But if you're being there for somebody that's breaking up, you kind of got a responsibility to not let them fall for you just because, you're the fall guy. You're the next person in line. Next man up kind of thing. You kind of owe it to them because, you're trying to give them something, you're not trying to abuse the situation. You're trying to help with the situation. So, this is another thing. It kind of goes back down to teaching. I used to teach, and I used to say, like, yeah, I can see how people that want to take advantage of other people, like children and stuff, could immediately go in there and try to get involved with relationships, understanding, and they're the only one that understands you, and this, and this, and just that, whole Rollins band liar kind of thing, and just go through it and be able to convince somebody to have sex with them that's a child. Like, and I mean, like 16, 17 year old, in, say, Texas, you could be 19 and work at a school, and the kid's still enrolled at the school, and he's 20, and you're doing something illegal. So I just gotta say, it's like it does happen that way. It's But I think that you owe it to them as a teacher, especially the teacher, even when you're a professor, like in a college, if you're going to try to help somebody out with their relationship problems, that's it. You shouldn't take advantage of somebody based on that situation. Now, in this case, it seems like, because she started coming over there and hanging out with them, the guy wasn't really taking advantage of the situation. He was just starting a new relationship. And so her old relationship mattered not. So weird. Weird. But I mean, like, yeah, they're in a relationship. That's all I can say. It's like, whatever. Just like any other relationship. Number seven, a friend's mom going through some tough times with her husband. Accidentally added one of our friends on Facebook. She started flirting with him and eventually they hooked up. After this kept going on for a couple of months, the dude decided to tell his friend, her son, about it at his house. The son cried and they threw hands at each other. Well, I mean, I think he tried to slap the guy, like, it was a slap fight because, I mean, you're crying. And everything was all right moments later. I don't really know what happened after that. I lost contact with both of them. My thing is that, again, like, first off, there was this old episode of, like, Everybody Loves Raymond. And so Raymond had something else to do one day, and his brother wanted him to do something. He said, oh, but he basically said, oh, look, he really, like, I don't know what the deal is. Like, let's say Raymond wanted to go to the Knicks game. And his brother wanted to go to the farmer's market. And he already said yes to the farmer's market, but then he found out that he got tickets to the next game, so he's going to go to the next game, blah, blah. So he just lies to his brother about some kind of situation, and his brother works that day and gets injured on the job. And so his brother's at the hospital, and then he feels bad about it. He tells his brother, he said, hey, look, sorry, I lied to you about that. I actually went to the next game. I just wanted to break it off with you, but I didn't know how to tell you, so I did that. So I came up with some lie that I was sick or whatever. And his brother said, what is that supposed to do for me? I mean, I'm still injured. This all happened and everything else. He said, so now you feel better because you told the truth and that's off your shoulders, but that doesn't change my situation. You should have just told me the truth to begin with. Now, that's what I always say. It's like sometimes secrets are best kept a secret, just to make the other person feel better about the situation. Because, like, obviously, look, he told the friend and the friend just got mad about it. But if he would have never told the friend and nobody ever found out, then I mean, sometimes we're better for the ignorance. I mean, I do like to be open and everything else, and I wouldn't have took it that way. And I don't mind being, open and honest about what's going on. But other people are not that way. And so if you're not open and honest for them from the beginning, there's no point of doing it later on because, you're just, it only makes you feel better. It's not making them feel better. Like Raymond. I've never really watched that. Everybody Loves Raymond that much. I just watched that one episode and was like, so I don't really know a lot about Ray Romano. Number eight, I had infrequent passionate sex with my wife's mom, starting when I first met her daughter at 19, and up until a few months ago. She's a fantastic lover and is beautiful. It doesn't happen often, maybe twice a year, if that, but it's extremely erotic and powerful for us both. And he's 44 now. So, I mean, God, he's been doing it. His mother-in-law for 25 years. Yeah, I mean, again, like, you do have something that you owe as a relationship to your wife, like, not to bang other people, much less their mom. But, I mean, whether it's the mom or other people, it doesn't really matter. That's the bond is supposed to be what you're breaking. So, that's your problem with the. I mean, if it was your friend's mom and you've been there for 25 years, well, who gives a shit? I mean, they're just friends. All right, number nine. My friend passed away in a bicycling accident about several weeks after his memorial service and entombment. Entombment. His mother privately messaged me on Facebook. She told me she hadn't been with anyone since her husband died nearly 10 years. That's a weird way to start a conversation. Nearly died, well, died nearly 10 years before, and that she was all alone in her house. Okay, so his friend dies. And the husband, the mom had been a widow for like 10 years. And so he decides, like, she says, well, she needs somebody. So we did the deed, and I was with her for about 2 or 3 years Before we went our separate ways, and we both moved to different states. I was 30, and she was 47 at the time. This to me, again, it almost seems like a relationship because, again, this was not something that was like just incognito or just done for a few times. That's it. This was a 2 or 3 year long relationship. It's weird that it started off with, "Hey, I've had sex with anybody for a long time. You want to have sex?" That's very weird, but in all regards, it's the same as any relationship. She could ask, like, "Hey, I've been out. You want to go out sometime?" And then they just went and had sex after that. It's all the same thing. Anyway, I met his dad before I met him. My ex's dad was my sugar daddy, and then I met the son. Okay. Since that wasn't a regular relationship, I don't know if I could be around the father. It'd be, if anything develops out of that and becomes your father-in-law, I don't know if I could do that. I think that in that case, you might just not want to date the son. Just let it be. Because I mean, you're gonna have to see that guy all the time, and you're gonna remember. It's just, and so especially if somebody's paying you for sex. They may think they're inclined to pay you again in the future, even though I wouldn't want to get into that. That's bad. I mean, if whatever floats your boat, do what you got to do. But that to me, I mean, that's just something I wouldn't. No, and I would be interested at all. All right, we're gonna continue on. Our next story is number 11. I slept with my mother-in-law. I was separated from my wife at the time, and she was my mother-in-law. Okay. Asked if I could paint her apartment. She would pay me, and I agreed. It was a 3-day job, and I lived on the other side of town, so it was agreed that I would stay over. It was summer and really hot, and I had worked in just shorts, while she was hanging around in next to nothing. Where no, I painted a place. I'd wear like a Tyvek suit or something like that. You know, I mean, that was even 20 years ago I was doing that. I just don't want to get anything all over me. I mean, you don't want paint on your hot bod. Anyway, she was hanging around next to nothing. She was a widow. She wasn't a bad sort, and we had drinks. And at the end of the day, anyhow, we slept together. She was better than her daughter. Hey, well, my thing goes back down to you're separated. Anything can go. Anything can go. And but the funny thing is, since it's a marriage, you have to realize you're probably separated. You may still work out in the future, so you may not want to do that. But hey, you're separated. She wanted to separate from you, you're separated. Whatever. There's it kind of broke the commitments, at least for a while. But it's kind of funny that now you have to deal with that mother-in-law for that, if you go back together with them. Number 12, I ran into a mother of a girl I had dated in my early 20s. The mom had always flirted with me back then. I even lived in their home for a few months. She had a 24/7 access to flirting. Okay. I wanted her bad, but never knew how to take that step. Then, much later in life, I was divorced and ran into her. She invited me over to have a drink and catch up. We ended up in bed. It was one amazing night. We carried on for months. You should have done it earlier. This guy's 59 now, and he was in his 20s, so it was like 39 years ago. So this woman may be dead now. So yeah. Anyway, I've done a lot of ladies that are dead now too. So it is what it is. Sometimes people die. Number 13. I was at a bar recently and saw a man in the corner who looked like a friend I had in middle school. I didn't think much of it until I got drunk, and then I could take my eyes off of him. He came over and said he recognized me from when I had gone to their house for a party and told me I had aged beautifully. He was the dad of my childhood friend. Oh, okay, so. And we went back to his hotel room for a drink. I said, screw it, and slept with him. I left the next morning before he could wake up and blocked his daughter from my phone because I was so embarrassed. The worst part is the sex was mind blowing. You should have just stayed with them. What the hell? I mean, why do you gotta? I mean, so basically, she said the guy looked like an older version of her middle school friend, and then I guess she knew the daughter too. Looked like a friend I had in middle school. I don't know if she's saying the daughter looked like the father, or maybe the daughter had a brother. don't know. In any case, he blocked the daughter, had sex with the father. There you go. She's 22. So this must have been pretty recently. I met a friend in college. We were 21 and 22, and her dad was only 13 years older than we were. Okay. He was damn fine. We flirted a few times. She knew, and we didn't make it obvious or gross. We ended up going on a few dates and had some fun. I never told her about the time I'd spent with her dad. I don't think she'd have cared to know one way or the other. It was fun. He was fun. She and I still chat to this day, and I've seen him once or twice. Nothing weird. Everyone's cool. He was a hot dad. All right. See, there you go. See, sometimes these things can work out. Dreams can come true. Number 15, a friend of mine's mom basically hit on a number of us in the group. And sadly, it just became a kind of a matter of time before one of us caved. And eventually it happened. He saw it coming. I feel bad for him. Recently divorced, mid-30s, hot mom, and a group of 18-year-olds. It wasn't me who did it. I mean, my thing is that, it's kind of like a hitting streak in baseball. They don't come along very often. So if somebody wants to plow you, it doesn't come along very often. I mean, granted, like even if you plow three women a year, again, it's only three times a year, three different ones. So again, if that's not extremely often. It's not like every day there's a woman that wants to bang you, and it's a new woman every day. So you should take it when you get it. That's what I say. That's my piece of advice for tonight. Number 16, I went over to apologize for divorcing her daughter. She was single and habitual flirt who had divorced her husband after their marriage fell apart. Kind of got a vibe I could sleep with her, and when she answered the door wearing only a long t-shirt, even though she knew I was coming over, one thing led to another. She was a far better lay than my ex-wife, and that was it. I haven't spoken to her since. This guy here, I mean, why would you go to your ex-wife's mother? Why would you go to your mother-in-law, your ex-mother-in-law, and apologize for breaking up with her daughter? Just you would let it be. You don't ever talk to him again. Just get out of there. I think he knew what he was doing. Yeah, he's like, I'm gonna go plow her mom. Number 17, my buddy had a storage unit, and I'd left some tools there. After weeks of him not returning them, I went to his house. His dad answered the door, and I asked to see his son. I went downstairs. My friend was passed out drunk and high. I told his dad I needed to grab my tools. The dad gave me the keys and whispered, I'll meet you there. Weird, but okay. At the storage unit, I was grabbing my tools when he pulled in. We started chatting. He brought up and how he'd always wanted to try something new. He tells me how he's always wanted someone to be inside of him. Oh, bullshit, he's already done this. But he's been afraid to come out about it and simply asked, are you able to help me with that? I was flabbergasted, but this guy is hot. I had fantasies about him for years. Again, remember what I said about the shower story? And then gay guys were like, well, no, those are straight guys. I really don't look at them and everything else. This guy's looking at this guy, thinking he's straight, but he wants to do them. He's been thinking about it for years. And then when this happens, of course, you know what's going to happen. But this guy's hot. I had fantasy about him for years. So I said yes. And we did it. Afterwards, he thanked me. I haven't heard from him since. So weird. But also a legit dream come true. Now my thing goes back down to it. I gotta say, I don't think that. I think it's that's just his line. His line is like, "Oh, I never really do this, but I mean, I would like it. I would like somebody to help me." It's yeah, right. I mean, I just think that's his line. I mean, of course, there is a first time that's gonna work, and it is the first time it's real. I mean, maybe. Because unless he was, having sex with other guys when he was a kid, maybe, whatever the deal is. I don't know how long he's been doing this. But I do think that, I think it's bullshit. I think it's bullshit. I think it's just it's a lie. He probably told it to the next guy, too. He just wants to bang a bunch of different guys, once in a while. But I mean, hey, look, this guy wanted to bang him, too, so I don't care. 18, I was in college and I just had my heart shattered. I was with my friends at their party and honestly, not in the mood, but I drank anyway. I was too drunk to drive home, as were many others, including my friend's dad. We ended up staying at the house where the party was and bunking together. I was super handsy and down for sex. I initiated everything. He was respectful, and it wasn't a bad experience. See, this is the other thing, too. A lot of times people say, well, hey, if they're drunk, you shouldn't have sex with them or everything. If the other person's initiating it, then it's kind of hard to say, well, you're drunk. You know, it's not what you want. Sometimes they do want that. You know, you can be drunk and horny. I mean, you know, and you know exactly what you're doing. So you just don't want to get a DWI. All right, anyway. Eventually, Okay, I passed a lot of stuff. He was respectful, and it wasn't a bad experience. Next morning, we were the fucking horny. I mean, you know, and you know exactly what you're doing. So you just don't want to get a DWI. All right, anyway. Eventually, I started clean. Wait, wait, wait, wait, wait. Okay, I passed a

But they were just felt that they were intoxicated enough to not want to get a DWI or DUI, wherever state you're in. And then they were horny. So, you know, all paid off. My friend's, okay, so eventually everyone woke up and went out for breakfast. My friend's dad picked up the tab. We hung out the rest of the day, and I helped clean the house before we all said goodbye. I only saw him again once at my friend's wedding. A couple of people knew. We each told one person, but it was never a big deal. Huh. Yeah, I mean, I'd have kept doing it. You know, that's what she should have done. Or he. Number 19, my coworker that I slept with set me up with her mom. This is kind of an awkward one. I helped a coworker move. After all was said and done, we had a drink and got to talking. She ended up going down on me, and we slept together a couple of times after. Saying going down on me always reminds me of a woman, so I think this is a woman. My coworker that I slept with set me up with her mom. I think this is a lesbian relationship. I don't know. I mean, I could be wrong. Like, maybe it's a guy saying he went down on me, but I always say, like, it sounds more like, you know, a woman. I don't know. That's my impression. Anyway, and we slept together a couple of times after. We eventually stopped and had almost no contact for about a year. I made a satirical post on Facebook about dating pool being, quote, a pond of acid full of robot piranha with lava for piss. Okay, it's weird. And she messaged me saying her mom was looking for a guy. Okay, so this is a guy that... I figured, okay, screw it, why not? I like cougars. I started flirting to her mom. We hit it off. She asked me to come over. I had no idea my former coworker lived with her. So awkward. After a couple of hours hanging out, her mom invited me into the bedroom. Still awkward. Next thing I know, I was hooking up with her mom while she's out in the other room watching TV. Okay. But the very beginning, these like almost like two stories. My coworker that I slept with set me up with her mom, and this was kind of awkward. I helped a coworker move. After all, we said done, had a drink, got talking. She ended up going down on me, and we slept together a couple of times. We eventually stopped and almost had no contact for about a year. I made a satirical post on Facebook, and she messaged me. I think he's saying that they had sex once, and it ended, and then it happened all again. It started all over, but this time it was initiated by the daughter. It never stopped being awkward. There was even a moment one time the coworker, knocked on the door and said something to the extent of, I want a churn with him when you're done. Wow. To which her mom said something like, screw you, find your own. Did I mention this was really freaking awkward? This was a sort of defining moment when I knew I needed to just nope out of there. Nope. I don't know. Anyway, my point is that some people have very weird relationships with their family, and you know, there's like no boundaries. I know that one time that we were at, this is years ago, we were at Bennigan's, show you how long ago. They closed in 2008, and we were there. We met some other people. This one other girl, I never knew who the hell she was. We just met with them. We weren't sexual. And she was like, man, you know, this place about to close. You want to go to our house and we'll hang out? And we're like, yeah, all right, let's go down there. So we went down to her house, which she lived with her mom. And, you know, like, eventually they were smoking ice, you know, like the meth stuff. And I was not into that shit either. And so I wasn't going to partake, period. And, but what the funny thing was, the mom said something to the other brother, like she had a little brother who was like in high school, it looked like. And she was probably 19 or 8, you know, 18, 19, 20, whatever. I think she was going to, you know, Eastfield Community College, whatever, in Mesquite. So the brother's about to leave. And remember, this is like 3 in the fucking morning, like on a Saturday, Friday night. We're like, I'm going to leave. And the mom said, hey, you bring those, take those condoms with you. And we're like, what the fuck? It was like really fucked up family. But I mean, you know, hell, like we went in her bedroom and she just started doing meth. So there you go. All right, number 20, final.

story. We're going to take a break here after this. And finally, I slept with a childhood friend's dad while visiting my hometown. Long story short, he's bi and divorced. And I was browsing a gay hookup app. He messaged me, clearly not recognizing me since I don't look the same as I did 10 years ago. I recognized him immediately. The whole time I was thinking, this is really weird. But I was bored, and he was relatively handsome and charming, so I figured, why not? In hindsight, the sex was fun, but I couldn't stop thinking, this is my friend's dad. He literally used to drive me to school. It left an overall odd feeling. I would be freaked out because he knew you when you were younger. And to me, that kind of feels like almost pedophilia. Now, if he didn't know you when you were younger, like you met him, like he was your friend's dad, and you met him when you were 20, and you had sex when you were 21 or 20, and he was like 4, that's a different story. But it's just kind of like, was this guy always wanting to bang you, like when you were a kid? And that's kind of creepy. My friend doesn't know, and it's going to stay that way. We don't really talk anymore, and it would be beyond weird, randomly pop up like, your dad jackhammered me, and it was kind of weird. See, I was going to say, like, I was going to think, I thought the dad would be the top by the story. I just thought that, yeah, it seems like, you know, he wanted to bang the kid when he was a kid. So, I don't know, that's a weird story. All right, yeah, that one's weird. I'll say that. We'll leave it at that. We're going to take a little break here. We're going to come back here on Unexplained Radio Network, unexplainedradio.com, the Unexplained Love Show. We're going to start breaking into 38 people who slept with family members. And I don't know if we're going to finish that. I doubt it. Anyway, we'll be right back after these words and have a little break. And we shall see you back in a bit. We'll be back here on Unexplained Love, guys. Talking about more weird sex. So, let's see you back.

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We're live in Garland, Great Republic, Texas, this March 19, 2026. You can go in the chat room and chat with the chatters there, or you can give us a call here on the Wild Card Line. Wild Card Line is going to be open for another 45 minutes, so on. At 469-893-0054, 469-893-0054, plus one for international callers, 469-893-0054, the wild card line. Okay, that being said, we were going to continue onward with 38 people who slept with in-laws and secret affairs, stuff like that. We had already read two of these stories before last week, so I'm going to kind of skip them two. It headed straight into this very long story on number three. And we'll go over it and we'll see what we think and everything else. But, yeah, like I said, yesterday was really bad for me with the, and I'm still kind of like really dried out. Like these allergies really dried me out. And so, you know, trying to just lubricate my vocal cords with as much Coca-Cola as possible. And so that's why I'm drinking a lot during it. But yesterday I was unable to do the show, daily work or anything. It's just I started losing my voice almost. But anyway, it's all these allergies, so we're just trying to get past it so we can get where we got to go. So let's get in the story, shall we? All right, here we are, an unexplained love. I slept my father, my stepfather-in-law, before I met my husband, his stepson, okay? In grad school, I was in a long-term relationship that was not with my husband. We had a really terrible breakup right before my grad school graduation. So as a graduation and breakup gift to myself, I went on a solo month-long trip across Europe. One night I got dressed up, went to a fancy bar in Paris, and started chatting with this very handsome man at the bar. He was gorgeous, well-dressed, charming, and funny. We hit it off immediately. He said he was in France for work, and I was only there for a few more nights before I was off to my next city. One thing led another, and we were back in my hotel room. The sex was incredible. It was passionate and erotic, and we spent the rest of the time I was in Paris together. And he bought me a beautiful necklace. I even extended my trip by a couple of days and chalked it up to a hot European fling. We never saw or spoke to each other again until 5 years later when I was meeting my boyfriend, mom, and stepdad. And who is my boyfriend's stepdad? You guessed it, Paris man. We have only talked about it once, my stepfather-in-law and I, to acknowledge how awkward it was, and we agreed to never speak of it again, as we were both single at the time. 2 years after our fling, he met and married my husband's mother. Okay. So they were single at the time. That was his stepfather, not father. And all it would do now is hurt people we love. We literally have never talked about it again. And no one in the family knows. After meeting him again, I stopped wearing the necklace. Maybe when my daughter graduates college more than 10 years from now, I'll give it to her as a gift. Well, is your daughter with her stepfather? I mean, it's kind of still weird. I don't know. I mean, I just think it's kind of weird that you met in Paris and then all of a sudden you start dating somebody and it happens to be their stepson. I mean, this is a country, yes, that 330 some more million people, and you run into that guy. I mean, like in Paris. I mean, like I've been to. I mean, I lived in, like, you know, Sevilla for years. I don't, very rare was when I would meet somebody from Texas, much less meet somebody that I ever meet him again. I mean, it was very strange, you know, like, I mean, I met people all from over the United States, but they were there, and, but never that close to me. I never was not like, hey, yeah, you live down the street, or, I don't know, that story sounds very odd. I'm not saying it's not true, it just sounds odd to me. All right, number four. I once had a drunk one-night stand my boss, who is also my husband's brother-in-law. Now this has become a frequent thing, and I can't stop myself. He is extremely bigger and better than my husband. Wow. I love my husband, but I cannot stop myself.
My boss also, she said, I cannot stop. She said, I cannot stop myself twice. I didn't repeat myself. She said it twice. My boss also wants to continue this, but would not leave his wife. We get busy each time we get the chance, and no one suspects a thing. I'm carrying his child, and so if is his wife. I would do the same again, even if anyone finds out. This is a very weird story. So, this is the husband's brother-in-law. So it's not his brother, so they're not DNA related. This is just some other guy. This says a 29-year-old female in Delhi, so in India. So, yeah, I don't. I mean, that's weird, man. You're just really kind of like screwing over a lot of things. Yeah, I mean, I you know, and again, like this is your boss too. So, I mean, you could do the sexual harassment thing against him. It's your brother-in-law, which is weird too. So nepotism. And then you've got his kid, which you say it's his kid. I mean, I don't know how you know that it's his kid over you're carrying it. So how do you know? You didn't do any DNA. I mean, it could, for all you know, be your husband's kid. I don't know. Weird, weird. That's a very weird story. All right, number five. My ex-husband and my younger sister, who is 12 and a half years younger than me, not 12, who's 12 and a half years younger than me, hooked up at our home after a night of drinking. His family knew, but it kept it from mine. I guess kept it from me because I did not want my parents to know. But I, oh no, but I kept it from mine because I did not want my parents to know. So she knew, and the family knew, but she didn't want to tell her parents. It would have destroyed them, and it was not a place where I felt I could leave my husband at that time. I finally found myself and left. My parents never knew, and I have been happily remarried for 32 and a half years. It's weird. You after 32 years, why do you gotta add the half? I mean, 1.5 years, yeah. 32, no. To a wonderful man who appreciates me and let me be me. I have forgiven my sister and we are close. Okay. Weird. She's 69 in Louisiana, so. All right. After I got divorced, I met this much younger woman in a bar. We ended up going back to my place and had incredible sex. We agreed to have a strictly sexual relationship. About a year later, this incredible lady, through a mutual friend, I met this incredible lady through a mutual friend. We started dating and things turned serious after a few months. So I decided to end the relationship with a much younger woman. My new girlfriend and I decided it was time to meet each other's kids. She met mine and was warmly received. We then had a dinner to meet her kids. And the daughter came in and yelled, "Oh my God, Mom, I know him." My girlfriend asked how she knew me, and she told her mom that we had hooked up a lot. Now that we were married, I had slept with my stepdaughter before we got married. She still brings it up and tells her mom that she would sleep with me again if she could. Wow. My thing is I'm surprised that I know that you had no commitment to the woman you're married to now at the time until you had sex with the daughter and you didn't even know it was going to be somebody you'd meet later on. I get that. But I would assume that the woman probably would want to marry you after knowing that you had sex with her daughter. She would just constantly think about that and she couldn't get it out of her head. But even if she did, I don't understand why the daughter's over there like, yeah, I would totally do her again. My thing is that. You know, I mean, this was a strictly sexual relationship. Why didn't he try to make it more than a sexual? Maybe he did try to make it more than a strictly sexual relationship, but the daughter didn't want that. I don't know. So, whatever. Okay. Interesting. Number seven, my son got married at 24 a couple of months ago, and at the wedding, I met his wife's sister. She was hot, about 22. We started to text, and then she texted me nudes one day. I just lost it seeing her, so the next time we saw each other, we had the best sex of my life. She just came by last week and had sex with me again. No one knows, and hopefully no one will know. This guy is, say, 66 in Georgia. So my son got married to 24 a couple months ago, and his wife's sister. Okay.
So he's doing his son's sister-in-law, and he's 66. So yeah, you know, well, and your son's married her, whatever. And it's not your problem, you know. So I'd say go ahead. Even though, you know, like biblically speaking, it's kind of like you're still family, but you know, hey, it's up to you. Whatever floats your boat, man. Y'all guys seem happy, so have fun. Number eight, my older stepbrother and I had sex quite often when I was in high school. We stopped whenever I went to college. We don't talk about it anymore as we're both married now. Anonymous, 30, female. That's weird. That's weird that you, you know, kind of reminds me of the old Brady Bunch thing where like Greg Brady is banging Marsha or something like that. I mean, why not? You know, they're not blood related. So, you know, hey, why not? Number nine, I slept my stepdad's sister in two countries in five U.S. cities. He knew and was horrified. Okay, well, I mean, again, like, if I had a sister, there's no way I'm going to control her sexual appetite. I wouldn't care to. I don't care if it's like, you know, with my stepson or whomever. You know, nothing like that. Mm-mm. It is what it is. Number 10, my ex-brother was so hot, and one night we had sex. One night we had seven drinks together. My ex and I had an open relationship, so when my brother-in-law went to the bathroom, I decided to join him. He was hot and really good in bed. I ended up breaking up with my husband and got together with his brother. It was the best sex and best choice of my life. And then your husband didn't give a shit about you, just saying, well, you can go bang other people, so. You know, that's not a real relationship anyway. Maybe you're in a real relationship now. Maybe the brother-in-law will say, I don't want to share you. Or whatever. Number 11. My sister-in-law is super sexy. Okay. From the first time I met her until today, she has been amazing. My wife traveled a lot for work when we first married. Okay. She is more than 10 years older than me, and I was in my late 20s at the time. My sister-in-law would come over to hang out and help me with the kids while my wife was away. One day, I invited her over for some drinks to keep me company. She agreed and said she would cook dinner, which was normal while my wife was away. I wondered if maybe she was into me. She came, cooked food, and we were drinking and having a great time. Around 11 p.m., she sat down on the couch, called me over to join her. She told me I was amazing, had one conversation, led into the next. By midnight, her clothes were off. Long story short, I had an amazing night, and she's my favorite sister-in-law. No one knows our secret but us. Well, I would assume she's your favorite sister-in-law. Yeah, that's a good story. All right. You know, it seems like you kind of wanted to bang her, but... And you made the situation easy for her to bang you if she was interested. So, thus, the sex began. And she's your favorite sister-in-law. All right, number 12. When I was 22, my brother invited me into his room to have a threesome with his wife. And I agreed. It's weird. He says, invited me into his room. Like, did y'all live in the same place? I mean, you would think that. You know, he's 22, whatever the hell, and he's got a wife. He'd be living on his own damn self. But I guess they still lived all with the parents or some shit. So when I was 22, my brother invited me into his room. We had a threesome with his wife, and I agreed. The thing is, it's not brother, stepbrother. She says brother, like, you know, blood brothers. This happened occasionally over the next couple of years, but after that, I completely stopped. Fast forward 21 years later, they moved back to my city, and my sister-in-law told me to call her when we ran into each other at the grocery store. I did, and she invited me over to pick up things again. This time, it was her and me, no threesome. We spent the night together, and afterwards, she told me she wanted to be with me and that she loved me. I told her I was not going to leave my wife for her, and she started crying but understood. She said, we could still hook up if I wanted to, but I let her know it was not a good idea, and that was the end of that. My thing goes back down to it. It's like, okay, the way she phrases this, it says, my brother invited me to have a threesome with his wife. Not, my brother invited me to have sex with his wife while he watched or anything like that. It sounds like they all had sex together.
It's very weird. It's very, very weird story. That's very, very odd. I don't know. I mean, yeah, that's a weird one. I don't know about that one. Number 13. After I met my ex-wife in college and we moved out in together, her older sister moved in with us for about a year. I ended up having sex with her multiple times during the first year of our marriage. I went on vacation with my in-laws. I had sex with my ex's younger sister when the rest of the family went to explore city. So, okay, two sisters. The following year, we all went on another family vacation to France without my father-in-law because of a pending divorce. We went to a popular nude beach there, which was fun. After returning to our hotel suite, when my wife and her sisters went out to a club in the hotel, my mother-in-law continued to walk around in the nude. I showered and walked out nude. We ended up having sex while the girls were out dancing. Drinking. They were out dancing, drinking. My mother-in-law was 54 and still looking good, and I was 29. So he had sex with the mother and three of her daughters. Very, very odd stuff. And that, I don't, I mean, this could be just somebody just exaggerating the facts and. So that does sound kind of very odd to me, but wow. All right, never mind. That's what they say. Never mind. All right, going on. Number 14. I slept with my wife's twin sister 15 years before she became my wife. Wow. Yes, they're identical, and I slept with her sister in high school and married my wife in our 30s. I did not cheat on my wife. My wife and her twin hate each other and barely speak these days. For completely unrelated reasons. Their relationship was shattered long before I started dating my wife. My wife does not know, and hopefully never will. Their personalities are night and day. My wife, let's call her A, is quite reserved, smart, and classy. Her twin, let's call her B, is wild, loud, and outgoing. I knew them both in high school as friends, and I wanted to date my wife in high school for personality reasons, but she was dating my friend. I was at a party with drinks and recreational drugs when I hooked up with her sister. It was a one-time thing, and we're both messed up. I actually think I remember reading that story in another episode. I think they carried it on to this one, so very weird, but still weird. But it's just, I mean, like it was different times in this guy's life, so I don't really know what the big problem is. I mean, maybe you should say, "Well, I already had sex with your twin sister, so I'm not gonna have sex with you." But that's your judgment call. I mean, it's, you know, it's what, well, like I say, whatever floats your boat, man. Number 15, a coworker once bragged to me that he was sleeping with his wife's sister. His reason, she does everything my wife won't do. Okay, well. Number 16, my mom was getting married to this woman, and she had a son around my age. We slept together, even though he was technically about to become my stepbrother. He was my first, and no one ever found out about it. Anonymous 19 in Texas. Wow, okay. Well, you know, I mean, man, they're in the vicinity. You know, go to town. It's funny, like, they have this ad, it's Korea Dates, and it's got this one Korean chick with some big old boobies on her, so right underneath that. I just saw that. I was like, what the hell? Number 17, I was married to my wife for 5 years. And she had already introduced me to all her family members, but her sister was in the army, so I'd never met her. But one day she came back, so I got to meet her. And damn, I don't know if it was the army work or whatever, but she was hot. We locked eyes soon as we met. Later, then my wife went to sleep, and I went over to her sister, who was staying downstairs, and she was up. The sex was great. It was way better than my wife. Time has passed, but I'm 25 and I still go over to her sister's for a little treat. Yeah, I think that one's one that was carried over too. There's some of these stories have been carried over because we kind of read a similar topic and they did put these before. But yeah, again, it's like, you know, it is what you make of it. Number 18, I slept with my ex-wife's sister when she was my fiance before we ever wed. She wanted it to continue, but I didn't. 48 in Waco. So I guess yeah, he was gonna marry somebody and then start banging her sister. That's just odd. Like, I mean, yeah, you're really kind of, you know, I mean, at that point, even if you're going to marry him, you're not married, you're still kind of breaking some kind of trust there.
Weird stuff. Number 19. I slept with my first wife's sister and with my second wife's sister. Both were pretty good. Anonymous 76 in California. Wow. Pretty interesting. This one guy's 76 and he's still like, yeah, still I plowed both of them. I mean, plowed all four of them. Number 20. I slept with my sister-in-law, my brother-in-law's wife. Okay. We've known each other for about 37 years as friends. She needed a job done in her house, and we reacquainted. It slowly became more than friendship. We were both overtly sexual and couldn't help ourselves. She's a tremendous lover, best I've ever experienced. Okay. So, yeah, I mean, that's really very far off, so not very related, but yeah, it was still somebody married somebody else, so they got to kind of take that into context. 21, let's just say I was very charming growing up. I slept with my brother's ex-girlfriend. I slept with both of my best friend's older sisters. Okay, wait a minute. Very charming growing up. I slept with my brother's ex-girlfriend. Okay. I slept with both of my best friend's older sisters. There's two chicks, there's three altogether. I also slept with my high school's best friend's younger sister. Okay. I slept with my cousin's wife. Oh, okay, that's a Y. And I also slept with my coworker's wife. I was a terrible person. All right. At least you admit it. Yeah, you're trying to break up families there. I mean, I understand you're banging a lot of people, but I mean, these are people that you know that are married, and so I mean, maybe one, but if you keep doing it, you're just basically banging people's wives. I mean, it's kind of it is what it is, and there some of them are related to it. I had an infrequent passionate sex with my wife's mom starting my wife's mom. Okay. I had infrequent passionate sex with my wife's mom starting when I would first met her daughter at 19 and up until a few months ago. She is a fantastic lover and is beautiful. It doesn't happen often, maybe twice a year, if that, but it's extremely erotic and powerful for us both. See, this is one of those ones where they don't really say their own gender. So it's kind of very hard to, figure what's going on here. I mean, you get the gist of it. But it's possible. Okay, let's say it's a guy. All right, so the guy is a mom. Mom gets married. And the guy first met the daughter at 19. And up until a few months ago, she's a fantastic lover. And it's beautiful. My mom's wife. My wife's mom. Excuse me. Okay, no. I was taking this the wrong way. Infrequent passionate sex with my wife's mom, starting when I first met her daughter in 19. So yeah, it's just his mother-in-law. Fantastic lover and everything. I was thinking I was way off. The 19 didn't play into effect. So I was thinking this was the wife married another woman. And maybe this is a guy or a girl that was having sex with the mom's wife. And so I was way off. But no, this is some guy just having sex with his mother-in-law. So pretty normal stuff. Just every day when people have sex with their mother-in-laws. 44-year-old anonymous. Okay. 23. I went over to apologize for divorcing her daughter. This was the one we just read just a second ago. This was in another story. That I didn't believe because I was like, well, you knew what you were doing. You're not gonna go part, apologize to the mother. So anyway, we're gonna skip that one. 24. I slept with my mother-in-law. I was separated from my wife at the time. She was my mother-in-law. I could paint her part. This is the same story. It's a 3-day job. This is actually the same story carried over. It's not even that. It's like I went over to apologize. Okay, well, there's some painting stories. Anyway, that one was one we carried over from the last one. So, let me make sure this one's not one we already read. 25 is I did the deed with my mother-in-law once. It still makes me feel dirty when I think about it. Okay, we didn't read this one. I was separated from my mom at the time. Excuse me, I was separated from my mom. I'm tired now. I was kind of like, man, losing it. I separated from my wife at the time. We were in the process of divorcing. I went to my mother-in-law's house to help her move some furniture. Afterward, we ended up sitting around having some cocktails.
and talking about separation with her daughter. Fast forward to midnight and six drinks later, all of a sudden I was looking at her with her jeans to her ankles bent over the kitchen table. I swear to this day, I really don't know who made the first move or how it got to that point, but it was crazy. I saw her numerous times after that, and neither of us acted strangely. We just erased it and acted like nothing had ever happened. At the time, I was about 30, and my mother-in-law was about 50, so I never told anyone until now. So this says MSK 1974, so we can kind of think the guy probably, so probably around 2004, so the mother would be 71 now or something like that. Yeah, okay. Interesting. That one did sound very similar to another one, but that was one we did not read. Yeah, because I don't remember, you know, the pants around the ankles thing. Number 26, I dated my brother-in-law while he and my sister were married. They had an open relationship. They split up, and we got married. Oh, okay. Mazel tov. I don't know what to tell you. Mabruk. There you go. 27. You know what? I went out. Three different languages. Same thing. In Mexico, they would say felicidades, but, you know, we don't say that. We say enhorabuena. Enhorabuena. Okay, but anyway, 27. All of them, congratulations. At 27, at the wedding of my sister and brother-in-law, I slept with his sister. Okay, the brother-in-law's sister. Okay, gotcha. Because, you know, I didn't want to think that it was a sister's sister, because then it would be her own sister. It makes for some awkward family gatherings, which I make worse by calling her sis. After the wedding of my sister and my brother-in-law, I slept with her. Okay, yeah, so now you're just rubbing it in. All right, number 28. I had a fling with my former sister-in-law. I split with my ex when she cheated on me back in 2011, and I effectively cut contact off that side of the family, including my sister-in-law. My sister-in-law was never on my bad side, per se, but it was easier to cut her out than call it a day and try to surgically remove her from everyone else but her. She wasn't a model, but she wasn't bad-looking either. She and I got along well enough during my marriage because we were married into insanity. Fast forward to last year, I found out my ex-sister-in-law, I'm long divorced by this point, and my ex-wife's brother separated because of ex-brother-in-law started cheating on her. I unblocked her and reached out. I've been down this road, and I know how to handle it in the family in the court, so I figured I'd lend assistance. I met up with my ex-sister-in-law, helped her do some errands. Ex-boyfriend-in-law left nothing for her, not even a car, then headed back and hung out. We started drinking. Certain things came about one another. And next thing I know, we're in the bedroom going at it. We met up a few times until about a month ago. She found a guy that she wants to date, so I stopped becoming her plan B. No one has found out, and I'm pretty sure it'd mess up if anyone did. Okay. There is the old cantation, the biblical understanding, like we said, that once you marry into somebody's family, they're your family, la la la. But if you don't believe that, then, you know, your wife started cheating on you with somebody else. The hell with her. So what? You banged your sister. Who gives a shit? I wouldn't want to hurt the sister-in-law, you know, because by telling everybody, hey, I nailed your sister, la la la. But I damn sure wouldn't care. I mean, it wouldn't bother me at all, you know. And plus, it'd be kind of fun to bang two sisters. So. And you got a chance to do that. There you go. Number 29, I had a drunken hookup with my sister-in-law. I went to a New Year's Eve party because her family loves me, and we were all drinking. And my sister-in-law was being very friendly and nice and pulling me aside to ask me about my life and stuff. Obvious signs are not being missed. A little after 1 a.m., I went to the bathroom, and my sister-in-law followed me in. One thing led to another, and we had our fun. My mother-in-law heard noises and tried blackmailing us with it in exchange for money. We continued our sexy rendezvous over the next few months, and eventually her mom told people. We denied the hell out of it, despite her mom revealing obvious proof,
and we aren't invited to any more family get-togethers. My thing is that I would record the mother saying that she wants money, extortion. And then, once the mother brings the stuff out, I'd say, look, this is how your mom is. She's a bitch. Fucking asshole. I wouldn't take it to court. I just would say, look, this is your mom actually saying she wants to extort us for money. All right, number 30. My great aunt married a boy next door at age 18, 1945. We've read this one before. It's kind of neat. So, I'll read it again. I'll read it again because it's been a while since I read this one. I remember this one. My great aunt married a boy next door at age 18, 1945 or so. Turned out he was gay, and he wanted to be her to be his beard. She was very unhappy. Her husband was estranged from his father, who had already divorced her mother. So the father-in-law joined the Navy at the outbreak of the war and spent war building airstrips all over the Pacific and Southeast Asia. He got back from the war and met his son's wife. He and my great aunt had almost instant chemistry. They apparently started banging almost immediately. He'd been off to war, and she had in a sexless marriage, so there was a lot of pent-up sexual energy. Of course, they got caught after a while. Mid-act, the son and the ex-wife show up. It actually provided a great out for the gay son, as he could divorce her and be the wrong party and now be single with no questions about his sexuality. My great aunt suffered some social ostracism for this, as it was juicy gossip for the city they lived in. However, when the divorce came, she married her former father-in-law. They remained married until his death in the mid-90s, both his age and year. Well, after nearly 50 years together, the three kids plus grandkids, they were quite happy, but the story has always been one that my mom kept from us until I was 30. This was in the one we read about, like, family secrets. And that's where that came out. So this one's, you know, compiled in this one, too. 31, my brother decided to have an affair with his sister-in-law. He slept with his wife's brother's wife. Okay. His wife's brother's wife. Okay. Kind of far down the line, but all right. I don't know family members that well. I mean, I would... You know, if I have a wife and she has a brother, I may know him, but I don't know his wife or what, you know, whatever. It's kind of like, you know, it's weird. It was all messed up beyond belief. The pain it caused so many people is unbelievable. And two families were left in shambles. There are approximately 3 billion other women in the world with whom he could have attempted this with, but instead he did something that was so awful without regard to children. And who gives a rat's ass? She wanted to have sex too. My brother decided to have an affair with his sister-in-law. He slept with his wife's brother's wife. His wife's brother's wife. You know, it's like, why is she blaming her brother so much? She acts like, oh my God, you forced this woman to have sex with you. It's like, no, he didn't rape her. She wanted to have sex with him too. So get off your high horse. You know, this whole victimization of people bullshit. She's no damn victim. She wanted to have sex with this guy. And both of them are to blame. Who gives a shit? All right, number 32. I had a one-night stand with a girl I met at a friend's party. And then a few years later, I was invited to my new girlfriend's parents' house for Thanksgiving. And her sister walked in. Yep, I slept with my sister-in-law before I met my ex. They don't look alike, and nothing was ever said to my ex. Okay. This is the thing I got to say is maybe this plays into, like, everybody gets a trophy. Like, about 20 years ago, they kept saying millennials, well, everybody gets a trophy, you know, just for showing up. You know, you get a trophy. Not just the first place guys. Everybody gets a trophy. And I think that attitude has crept into life where everybody's a victim. Everybody's always a victim. You're just a child. You're victimized by everything. You didn't know any better. It's like bullshit. You know, there are victims in this world, but don't equate yourself to a victim because you had sex with your brother-in-law. And he victimized you. That's not like, you know, walking down the street and some guy pulls you behind the bushes and rapes you. That's not the same thing. One is a real victim. The other one is just somebody that wants to look like, don't blame me because I'm a victim. Shut the fuck up.
You're a grown person. You know what you're doing. You're jumping in these relationships, and you have to suffer the consequences. So what? Don't go over there. I hate when people try not to suffer consequences for their actions because they want to be called the victim. Because they feel that that's a good way out. It's just like getting pulled over and crying or something like that. It's just so stupid. Take your medicine. All right, number 33. I married a man 10 years younger than me. He had a younger brother who was around 8 years of age at the time they met. Okay, I married a man who was 10 years younger than me. He had a younger brother who was around 8 years of age at the time. Why did you say they met? You mean you met? Anyway, my daughter from a previous relationship is the same age as my brother-in-law. Okay, so around eight. They kind of grew up together. Fast forward to a year ago, she turned 18, dropped out of high school, and moved in with my brother-in-law and his parents, my in-laws. They all hid this from me. She was staying at my mother's and father-in-law's house from me. None of them thinks there is any issue with it and cannot understand why I had a problem. It destroyed my marriage and the almost decade I'd put into building our lives together. We had two children together. I've never seen something that took the decade to build fall apart so fast. Obviously, there is more to it, but that is a summary. It destroyed my family. Keep it outside your families, for Christ's sake. All right. So she was, married a man 10 years younger than her. He had a brother who was eight, about the same age as her daughter. They kind of grew up together. Fast forward, she turns 18, dropped out of high school, and moved in with my brother-in-law. His parents, oh yeah, so basically she's saying her daughter started dating her brother-in-law. And the other in-laws don't want to say anything, so it's fucked up a relationship. I've read this story before, but it's a very convoluted. But that's what happened. 34, I met my husband through his brother. His brother and I dated several times before I met my husband and began dating. Okay. Brother and I dated several times. Okay, so he dated a brother before that. My husband's brother and I had sex several times when we were dating and before I met my husband. I've always had a fond place in my heart for my now brother-in-law because of those special times we shared when we dated each other. My husband has always known his brother and I had sex when we dated, as well as knowing how close we are because of those times in the past. See, I don't know. I would not have been able to marry the woman or do anything with her after any of my brother plowed her, but whatever floats your boat. Number 35. I'm gonna call the show Whatever Floats Your Boat, because that's what I gotta say. If all these stories are kind of like, well, it's what you choose. All right, number 35. My grandfather married his sister-in-law when his wife died. Okay. And my cousin married his son's mother-in-law. Okay, son's mother. Yeah, okay. The second one is only really weird because both couples live with my great aunt in the house, in one house, and both have kids a few months apart. The two oldest are in the same school. So my grandfather married his sister-in-law when his wife died, and my cousin married his son's mother-in-law. That's just too confusing. So they basically just, did a bunch of other stuff. It's just, I don't know. Weird. Number 36. I'm almost finished. And we're about to run out of time here. So I had sex with my brother-in-law, and my family does know, but pretends not to. My sister was married for a short time to a guy who worked and lived abroad for a year. I never particularly liked the man. I think he wanted to be married to an active younger woman who would pretty much do what he says. Also, it was wild because he was away 8 months of the year. My sister was young and naive. In a lot of ways, didn't really get on with his friends and family. Generally felt like she had been abandoned. Anyway, my sister, rather than living at his home when he was away, would move back with my parents. He gave my sister access to a certain amount of money, and much hilarity ensued. So I was in my first year of university, and he found out that my sister had been cheating on him. Not only that, she had done it with several people he knew.
and he was not surprisingly angry. My parents, being idiots, decided to hire a lawyer who made things worse. And then the issue over what was happening with the money came up. So I came home from the university, and my family was about to be put out of their home. Also, I should mention, he paid for some of my university expenses. I'm making this way too complicated, but essentially, I ended up having sex with him in return for him calming down and letting my sister and my family climb out of the financial hole they were in. This sex was pretty weird, and he enjoyed doing me in my sister's bed way more than he should have. In the end, he got out of my family's life, and that was the end of it. I remember the story from before, but yeah, it's a very odd one. So basically, he was paying the sister off. The sister was using money. He was paying his wife money. The wife was using money to basically help out her family, and he was going to cut them all off. But the other sister rectified everything by having sex with them, and so everything go back to normal. All right, hey, I don't know about doing that, but it's your thing. I would say, you shouldn't let people take advantage of you like that, but it's your thing, you know. It's just like all those actresses that said, hey, Harvey Weinstein, let's have sex so I can get a movie role. 37, I had sex with my cousin-in-law, okay? My brother's wife's niece, very, very odd. My brother's wife's niece, okay. Not sure if it counts, but basically she was hot. We were teenagers, got drunk at my brother's house one night after my brother and his wife had supposedly fallen asleep. Next morning, he told me inadvertently that he had heard everything since his vent to his guest room and his room allowed virtually all sound to be heard from between the rooms. Felt pretty awkward until he gave me a high five. That's pretty cool. You know, he's like, hey, yeah, you want to float your boat? I'm joking. I'm not going to say that again next time. But I'm just using it too much. He's like, hey, she's pretty hot, you know. I've done her too, but I'm married. Number 38. And finally, this is the last one, and we're going to call it night, folks. It's been Unexplained Love, Unexplained Radio Network, unexplainedradio.com. Thanks for all those who joined us in the chat room. And thanks, we didn't get any calls, so. But again, the wildcard line is now officially closed as we read our last story of the night. And our last story is, my kid brother got married before me to a woman with three sisters. Two of them were twins. I ended up marrying one of the twins, thus marrying my sister-in-law. And wait for it, I had dated the other twin sister first. It'd have been nice if he'd have said I'd banged the other twin sister first. So, my kid brother got married before me to a woman that had three sisters. So you got basically the woman was a family of four sisters. So the brother, he didn't bang the brother's wife. You just let that be. And he ended up marrying one of the twins, and he dated the other twin. So then there's another woman that did not have sex with either one of these brothers. So, and we can assume maybe the other twin had sex with him. Who knows? Whatever. All right, and that's been our show for tonight. This has been Unexplained Love on the Unexplained Radio Network, unexplainedradio.com. Join us next week for some new live episodes. We'll see if we're going to be on a regular time schedule. We had to make it a little bit later tonight because I went out to eat. And again, like I told you, I'm not eating during the day, so by the time I get to eat, it's like only a few minutes before, like around 7:38 or something, and the show starts at 8, so, you know, Blue Nights, and it gets very difficult, so that's why I kind of moved it up a bit. But we're way past the midnight hour. Happy to those all celebrate. And I'm continuing my fasting all the way past Easter during the day. And we'll see what happens. You know, who the hell knows? Maybe after that I'll start eating. Maybe after that I'll stop. You know, whatever. All right, this has been Unexplained Love. We'll see you next week. And if you got to bang some family members, make sure they're hot. We'll see you later.

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welcome. Tonight, we are going to be talking about Indiana as we go state by state through all of the various hauntings. Now, we're going to start out with the Whispers Estate. Now, this Whispers Estate is really interesting and going on for over 100 years. 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

house from the original owners, Dr. George and Sarah White. Dr. John and Jesse Gibbons reportedly adopted abandoned and orphaned children. One of these children, a 10-year-old girl named Rachel, started a fire in the front parlor, was burned, and died 2 days later in an upstairs bedroom. The stories say you can still hear and sometimes see her running around the house, even today. Now, a 10-month-old infant, Elizabeth, died in the master bedroom of unknown causes. And in fact, there's still the scent of baby powder, and people can hear her cries. Jesse died in that same bedroom after a bout with double pneumonia, and guests sleeping in that room often awake to labored breathing and coughing. Some even report feeling as if someone is sitting on their chest. The most common paranormal activity in this room is the closet doorknob will frequently jiggle for a few moments, stop suddenly, and then the closet door pops open. The maximum reported count for repeatable occurrences has been 5 within a couple of minutes. This, of course, required persons in the room to close the door each time. Now, Dr. Gibbons was a prominent doctor in town, having his office on the first floor rooms of the house. Given the time period and the medical field, it is likely many patients died there during his practice of around 26 years. Stories of subsequent owners and occupants suggest others have encountered a gentleman in the 50s or 60s range who died in the upstairs bathroom, a young boy who died from falling down the front staircase, and there's been even more. In 2006, the previous owner bought the house after it being vacant for a few years. During its restoration, well, as we know, when you restore something, strange activity started to occur. Activity in the house continued and even increased. Subsequent learning about the whispers, because guests reported hearing disembodied voices in their ears when they were in the building. Now, there are supposedly 4 graves in the backyard, not including to what psychics have called a pit grave, which they say contains amputated limbs, internal organs, aborted fetuses, etc. There is reportedly a portal vortex that runs up through the house from the front parlor into the third floor room or attic. The room in the attic is said to be the heart of the house. Guests that are brave enough to sleep on the third floor report horrible nightmares and sometimes hear something trying to get in the room via the door, again, another doorknob jiggling. Visitors have reported seeing a shadow, which is now called Big Black, an entity which psychics say is not of this world. While most commonly encountered in the doctor's rooms, it has been seen throughout the house. EVP sessions have revealed many entities in the house at any given time. You don't always need recording equipment to hear these disembodied voices, because after all, it's the whispers' estate. Many young women have reported hearing Dr. Gibbons whisper in their ears, as well as sometimes grabbing or even groping them. Guests claim to see the beds and couches visibly shake, while others sleeping on beds and couches have reported having them shake violently while they're on them. The investigators often do rounds throughout the house at different times throughout the night. Sometimes, upon leaving the servants' quarters, just after the last person exits the room, the solid, heavy wooden door slams with an unrestrained force by an unseen presence. There are times when guests notice that pleasant smell of baby powder drift throughout the house, but the scent of a pungent cologne aftershave, cigars and tobacco, rancid meat and cabbage, and dirty medical bandages and more are not uncommon. Guests have reported their recording camcorders being moved by an unseen presence, which is rather disturbing because it disturbs the viewpoint of the intended target. This historic home has long been the subject of countless ghost sightings and unexplained phenomena. Now, because of the tragic deaths, including the

fire-related demise, and the others, the Whispers estate is said to be haunted by the restless spirits of the former occupants. Visitors have reported a wide range of eerie occurrences, from disembodied voices, which is most common, to the sound of slamming doors, to the apparition of a young girl roaming the halls. Now, according to GhostCityTours.com, Tim Nealon, he goes to a different site and talks about the haunting at the Indiana Central State Hospital. Indiana Central State Hospital operated from 1848 to 1994 with tens of thousands of mentally ill patients over 150 years. During its long history, the hospital witnessed every kind of barbaric treatment the field of psychiatry could devise. We're talking about lobotomies, electric shock therapy, ice baths, and experimental procedures that left the patient permanently damaged or dead. The spirits of those who suffered and died within these walls have never found peace, making Central State one of the most haunted locations in America. At its peak, Central State Hospital hosted 3,000 patients in facilities designed for far fewer, leading to horrific overcrowding and neglect. Thousands of lobotomies were performed between 1940 and 1960, often on patients who showed no improvement from other treatments. An estimated 10,000 patients died at Central State Hospital over its 146 years of operation, many in unmarked graves on the hospital grounds. This is even the weirdest part, though. The hospital's pathology department collected and preserved over 2,000 human brains for research, some of which were only recently discovered. Now, that wouldn't be too bad, except several buildings on the former hospital grounds have been converted into apartments and condominiums, and residents do report regularly paranormal activity. So, this has been one of these places that was considered at the time progressive, with the Kirkbride plan that was said to emphasize fresh air, natural light, and humane treatment for the patients. But that changes with overcrowding, and the idealistic effect grows dim. As Indiana's population grew, so did the number of patients. By the early 1900s, the hospital was desperately overcrowded, with patients actually sleeping on floors and in hallways. The staff, overwhelmed and underpaid, resorted to restraints, isolation, and physical punishment to maintain order. The mid-20th century brought new horrors in the names of medical progress and surgeries. Central State became a center for experimental psychiatric treatments, and that includes shock therapy, electroconvulsive therapy, and, of course, the transorbital lobotomy. Dr. Walter Freeman, the physician most associated with the lobotomy procedure in America, personally visited Central State to train doctors in his technique. So thousands of patients underwent these procedures at Central State. Many died on the operating table or shortly after. Others survived, but they were left permanently brain damaged, reduced to shuffling, drooling shadows of their former selves. Some were discharged to families who could no longer recognize them. Others remained at Central State until they died, their minds destroyed by the treatment meant to heal them. The conditions only got worse throughout the 20th century. Investigations revealed patients living in filth, physical abuse by the staff, and inadequate medical care. Despite reform efforts, the problems proved to be insurmountable. In 1994, Indiana Central State Hospital finally closed its doors after 146 years of operation. But for the spirits of those who suffered and died there, many times without dignity, it seems the nightmare continues. The most commonly reported paranormal phenomena at Central State Hospital
is the sound of screaming. Visitors, security guards, and residents of the converted buildings all report hearing screaming that seems to come from nowhere and everywhere at once. Now, these are not the now and then ordinary screams of fear or pain. Those who have heard it say they're sounds of absolute terror and despair, unimaginable suffering. The sounds seem to echo through walls, rise from floors, and fade into ceilings, and the source is impossible to locate. Some investigators have managed to record these screams. Audio analysis reveals human voices, though the words, if there are words, are impossible to make out. The recordings are so deeply disturbing to those who hear them, many refuse to listen more than once. The screaming is heard most frequently in the areas where patients underwent the electroshock therapy and the lobotomies. Now remember, these procedures back then were performed without adequate anesthesia, and patients would scream in agony throughout. It seems that those cries of pain have become imprinted on the very fabric of the buildings. But the screaming is unfortunately not limited to these areas. It's been heard in the patient wards and administrative offices, in the tunnels that connected the buildings, and on the grounds where patients were once allowed to walk. The entire campus seems to echo with the sounds of the damned, if you will. Shadow figures are often seen throughout the grounds, but the most commonly encountered ghosts appear as full-bodied apparitions of patients in hospital gowns. These spectral patients are seen wandering the halls and grounds, often moving in repetitive patterns, and as if they're still following the rigid schedules of institutional life. They shuffle along, heads down, arms sometimes crossed in front of them as if in restraints. They pay no attention to the living, seeming to exist in their own spectral dimension, and it may be that these are not the hauntings that you can connect with. Some witnesses have reported seeing patients who appear to be in the midst of treatment. One frequently seen apparition is that of a young woman strapped to a gurney, her eyes wide with terror, as she's wheeled down a hallway by orderlies who are not there. She passes through walls and closed doors, her silent scream frozen on her face. Another commonly seen ghost is that of an older man in a straitjacket. He appears in corners and doorways, rocking back and forth and muttering to himself. Those who get close enough to hearing the fragments of prayers or pleas to help are visibly concerned. When approached, he looks up with eyes full of despair before fading away. This indeed may be an intelligent haunting. The children's ward, where young patients were once housed, is said to be particularly active. Children are seen playing in the hallways, their laughter echoing through empty rooms, but their appearances are deceptive. Those who have bothered to really observe them notice that it's obvious they're not normal children. Their movements are jerky, their laughter is hollow, and their eyes seem empty. One of the most disturbing chapters in Central State's history involves its pathological department. Remember I talked to you about the pathology department, where the brains of deceased patients were harvested and preserved for study. And remember, with a psychiatric facility, you did not have to ask the patients or families permission. Over the hospital's long history, more than 2,000 human brains were collected, labeled, and stored in jars of formaldehyde. For decades, these specimens were forgotten, moldering in storage rooms as the hospital changed and eventually closed. In 2013, construction workers renovating part of the campus made the horrifying discovery of jars containing human brains, still labeled with patient numbers, hidden behind a wall. The area where the brains were found is now considered one of the most intensely haunted spots on the former hospital grounds. Visitors report an overwhelming sense of violation and anger. Some have heard voices demanding to know why their brains were taken, why they were cut open after death. Psychic mediums who have visited the site describe sensing dozens of spirits clustered around the area, confused and enraged.
These spirits seem unable to move on, bound to the location where part of the physical remains were stored. EVP recordings from this area have captured voices identifying themselves by name and patient number. Some demand the return of their brains. Others say, why, over and over. The pain and confusion in these recordings is palpable. The brains have since been removed for proper burial, but the spiritual disturbance they cause seems to linger. Now, to make things even better, not, Central State Hospital was connected by a network of underground tunnels that allowed staff to move patients and supplies between buildings without exposure to weather. These tunnels often served, well, as a transport system for the bodies of deceased patients to the morgue without being seen by other patients. The tunnel system is considered the most dangerous area of Central State for paranormal investigators. The activity there is not merely intense, but actively hostile. People who enter the tunnels report being pushed, scratched, and grabbed by invisible hands. Some have been knocked to the ground. Others have fled in terror after feeling something grab their throats. To make things even worse, these tunnels are pitch black and disorienting, which adds to the terror for the investigator. But even with powerful flashlights, investigators report the lights flickering or failing entirely in certain areas. Camera equipment malfunctions, recording devices pick up nothing but static punctuated by what sounds like breathing or whispers. Those who brave the tunnels describe an atmosphere of oppressive malevolence. The spirits there are not confused or sad. They're angry, and they've made their anger known. The tunnels seem to have absorbed the fear and despair of any patient who was dragged through them on their way to treatment and everyone that was wheeled on the way to the morgue. Many investigators consider the Central State tunnels to be the most haunted location. Most investigators refuse to return after the first visit. Behind the main hospital building lies a cemetery that most visitors never see. Here in unmarked graves lie thousands of patients who died at Central State and whose bodies were never claimed by family. For most of the hospital's history, patients who died without family were buried on the ground in simple wooden coffins, no headstones, only numbered metal stakes that have long since rusted away or been lost. The exact locations of most graves are unknown. Some say burials may have occurred in areas that were later developed. The cemetery is one of the most consistently active paranormal locations at Central State. Orbs are photographed there in virtually every investigation. Shadow figures move between the unmarked graves at night. The sound of weeping has been recorded countless times. But perhaps the most disturbing are the reports of hands reaching up from the ground. Multiple witnesses have reported seeing ghostly hands break through the soil, grasping at the air before being pulled back down. Whether this is a manifestation of the spirits buried there or some kind of residual haunting of burial activity is unknown. And if you've ever seen the movie Carrie, you know how frightening the thought is of a hand coming up from a grave. Now, psychic mediums who visit the cemetery describe sensing thousands of souls, many of whom don't know they're dead. They wander the cemetery grounds looking for families, not understanding why no one comes to visit them. The loneliness and confusion in this area is overwhelming, especially for those who are sensitive. In recent years, several buildings on the former campus have been converted into residential housing. The Seven Steeples complex, which once housed female patients, now contains apartments and condominiums. Other buildings have been adapted for commercial and educational use. Well, this hasn't gone too well. Residents of those converted buildings have reported extensive paranormal activity. Doors open and close on their own. Objects move when no one is there. The temperature in certain areas drops dramatically without explanation. Electrical systems are known to malfunction in ways that the electricians cannot understand.
But the most disturbing reports involve different direct encounters with the spirits of former patients. Residents have awakened to find figures standing at the foot of their beds, watching them sleep. Others have heard whispered conversations in their empty rooms. Some have reported being touched, pushed, or even held down by invisible forces. One resident described waking in the middle of the night to find a woman in a hospital gown standing in her bedroom doorway. The woman's head was shaved and bandaged, and her eyes were unfocused and vacant. When the resident screamed, the woman simply turned and walked through the wall. Despite all this, the converted buildings remain occupied. They've learned to coexist with their ghosts. Others leave after only a few weeks, unable to bear the constant reminders of Central State. Paranormal researchers have long been fascinated by it and by locations like it. The concentration of human suffering at these institutions seem to create what is called a haunted place, a location where the spiritual residue of trauma has permanently altered the environment. Several theories have attempted to describe why Central State is so intensely haunted. The stone tape theory suggests that strong emotions can be recorded by the physical environment, particularly by certain types of stones. The buildings at Central State, as many of you have already guessed, are limestone, and those stones can absorb pain, and despair. So now it plays back like a recording. Other researchers point to the sheer numbers of deaths, and with an estimated 10,000 dying on the grounds over 146 years, there's been a tremendous spiritual population. Not to mention many of these deaths were traumatic, from illness, from treatment complications, from suicide, and in some cases, from violence. Such deaths are thought to be more likely to result in the hauntings. Still others believe that the specific type of suffering that occurs at Central State contributes to the haunting. We have to remember that mental health was poorly understood then. The patient's confusion, their despair, and their sense of abandonment may have created spirits that were unable to comprehend their deaths or to ever find peace. Now, if you want to go visit, the campus has been largely redeveloped and most buildings are now private property and have restricted access. The Seven Steeples apartment complex and other residential areas are private property and should not be accessed. The cemetery area is also restricted. Periodically, there are ghost tours and paranormal investigation events, and those are offered on portions of the former campus. That's the best way to access the most haunted areas of Central State. The Indiana Medical History Museum, located on the grounds, occupies the former pathology department building and offers tours that include a discussion of the hospital's history. Historic records are maintained by the Indiana State Archives and other institutions. What we can say is if you want to go to Central State, understand, know who you're going with, and know yourself well. This is a place with tremendous human suffering, probably one of the worst institutions that I've ever heard. Some people, once they get there, find the location deeply disturbing and can't even wait for any paranormal activity. Some are so sensitive that they should consider carefully before visiting. But that's the horror of Central State. Now, just when you thought Indiana might be a little normal, for its size, it has a lot of hauntings going on. Indiana's roads and highways have several stretches that even bridges have their own ghostly legends. Perhaps the most famous of these is the Avon Haunted Bridge, a 1906 railroad overpass, where the tragic tale of a mother and child who fell to their deaths has become the stuff of local lore. Drivers who dare to cross the bridge are said to hear the anguished cries of the mother's ghost, prompting many to honk their horns in an effort to drown out the haunting sounds. We'll be back in just a little bit. Then we're going to get into the historic Hannah House in beautiful Indiana.

we're back. I'm Lily. This is New AM Now on unexplainedradio.com. Now, according to the historic HannahHouse.net site, which is their official site, it was built in 1858 by a prominent businessman by the name of Alexander Hanna. Alexander was born in Wayne County and was a harness maker by trade, but obtained most of his wealth during the California Gold Rush. He returned to Indianapolis and purchased 300 acres of land from his father, Samuel Hanna, to build the Hanna House. Alexander Hanna built his home, and that started in 1858. An additional wing and rooms were built following his marriage to Elizabeth Jackson to accommodate the new lady of the house and the servants. Now, Hanna was a man known for being against slavery and allowed his home to be used as a stop on the Underground Railroad. People have claimed to hear whining and moaning throughout the house. Other people have smelled a horrible odor with no apparent cause. Some believe these are the result of the rumored deaths of slaves who were burned alive in the basement after a lantern caused a fire. Now, Alexander married Elizabeth, and they had only one child that lived only a few days. He passed away in 1895, and his foreman managed the house for the next 4 years. The house was then sold to a German immigrant, Roman Oakler, in 1899. He was a watchmaker by trade and owned a store in downtown Indianapolis on Washington Street. The descendants of this man still own the house today. Now, according to HowStuffWorks.com, the Hanna House is basically a statement about their state and the role it played in the Underground Railroad, having served as a safe haven for those seeking freedom from slavery. However, this house's history is always marked by tragedy. On a site of a deadly fire that claimed the lives of several individuals who were hidden in the home's cellar. Today, the Hanna House is believed to be haunted by the restless spirits of those who perished in the blaze, with reports of disembodied voices, unexplained footsteps, and the apparition of a woman in period attire roaming the property. Now, just to say that the hauntings are buried in Indiana is to say a lot about the state. There's the Elkhart Civic Center. Now, the Elkhart Civic Theater, housed in a historic 1897 building, is another one of the celebrated haunted sites, believed to be the domain of a ghostly presence known as Percy. The theater has been the site of a wide range of paranormal activity, including the levitation of small objects, the sighting of a dark female apparition, and the sensation of being physically grabbed by an unseen entity. Staff members and theatergoers alike have reported these and other eerie occurrences to make this the Elkhart Civic Theater's, well, one of the most haunted places in the state. It's widely reputed to be haunted by several resident ghosts, including a little girl named Beth and a protective spirit. So you've got Percy there, a Depression-era handyman who lived in the basement. His spirit is blamed for moving objects, making things fly off the shelves, and causing general disturbance. Beth is the ghost of a young girl who reportedly peeks out at audiences from behind the stage curtain. Helen is rarely seen, but she seems to be the protector of the original 1879 building. Paranormal teams such as Indiana's Most Haunted have investigated the venue and captured anomalies on camera, including costume fabric moving entirely on its own. Now, I think one of the most important things when you start studying this and become a paranormal investigator is to have a sense of humor. And I giggled all the way through this, because I've heard of a French kiss. I've heard of French ticklers even. But have you ever heard of the French Lick Springs Motel? Yes, the French Lick Springs Motel.
It's a historic resort in the town of, you guessed it, French Lick, and it's said to be the domain of the restless spirit of its former owner, Thomas Taggart. Now, yes, I know, you and I both would say it could have been Taggart Springs Hotel, or just Taggart Hotel. No. Anyway, this guy was a larger-than-life figure who was known for his lavish parties and penchant for riding his horse through the hotel's ballroom. Well, he did own it, and he continues his little spectral revelries even in the afterlife. Employees and guests have reported sightings of his ghostly form, as well as the apparition of a bride who is believed to have committed suicide in one of the hotel's guest rooms. So you've got Thomas there. You've got the smell of tobacco, very strong pipe or cigar tobacco smells near the service area, but that's also where Taggart liked to ride. The active floors, there's cold spots, shifting shadows, disembodied footsteps, and usually it's on the sixth floor of the spa wing and the seventh floor of the spring wing. Front desk staff have reported receiving mysterious telephone calls that come directly from guest rooms that are empty. There's unexplained noises. They often, visitors are saying they hear a faint party chatter, spectral laughter, and echoes of footsteps moving through empty corridors. So you also have the jilted bride, whose tragic presence and connecting to a historic bathtub haunting still lingers in parts of this massive resort. But that's not the only inn that you can worry about. The Story Inn, according to hauntedrooms.com, has its own story. It's nestled in Brown County State Park. The Story Inn is another of Indiana's most haunted hotels. Established in the mid-19th century, the inn is said to be haunted by the Blue Lady, the ghost of a former resident who is believed to be the wife of the town's founder, Dr. George Story. Now, visitors who venture to the inn have noticed the Blue Lady. Often, many have seen her apparition, and some experience a range of other paranormal phenomena, including the sound of disembodied voices, the smell of cherry tobacco, which, by the way, was her favorite, and the sensation of being watched by unseen eyes. Now, when the current owners took over the inn, they were skeptics, but now they say it's one of the most haunted places in Indiana. One of the first things they noticed was the fact that most rooms had one guest book each. Why would that be? Well, he was surprised to find out that each guest room had documentation of the guest stories of the paranormal. The room with the most documentation of paranormal activity was the one located just above the inn's restaurant. The guest books have been left in the inn's room for a long time, so much so it's become a tradition there. Once the books have reached their maximum capacity, they are placed in the attic and employees will replace them with fresh new books. So, the Blue Lady is often seen, if you're going there, in the room once called the Garden Room. That's been renamed after its most frequent visitor, the Blue Lady. People believe that there is a blue light that's placed in the room in the on position, and the Blue Lady will appear. However, there's also been cases where the Blue Lady would just appear on her own. She is described as having blue eyes, has the habit of leaving behind items that are blue in color, and some smell that cherry tobacco. Now, the town of Story itself is very interesting. It was founded as a logging community in 1851. During its heyday, it was the largest settlement in the area. It had two general stores, a schoolhouse, a slaughterhouse, a sawmill, a post office, a blacksmith forge, and a non-denominational church. However, during the Great Depression, people left to go, well, they got up and went. No new construction followed after the Great Depression, and no one has ever since attempted to modernize the structures of Story. The Story Inn became a creation by two hippies from Bloomington
who bought and reassembled the entire town. Rick Hofstetter is the current owner, and for two decades, he fought to preserve a lot of Indiana's distinguishing landmarks. He always finds himself in the midst of battles to preserve those remnants so they can be enjoyed for the people in Indiana in the future. So the inn is a part of a village in Indiana, which has been painstakingly restored to its former beauty. The village still looks very much the way it did years ago, still has old houses, a restaurant, and a country store, which was once very famous for being Still Tavern. Now, Story Still Tavern is the inn's very famous bar. Now, this place just confuses me, okay? The Rhodes Hotel. According to scarefactor.com, sitting quietly north of Indianapolis is the Rhodes Hotel in the town of Atlanta. The Rhodes Hotel is under new ownership, and the owner is the Lost Limbs Foundation, which has purchased the location with assistance from two of the strong supporters of the charity. Money collected from events will go to keep the location available to the public and help pay for children who have lost limbs and to pay back the initial investment. The Rhodes Hotel has a rich paranormal pedigree. Constructed in 1893, the hotel was once frequented by none other than outlaw John Dillinger, and it's said to be haunted by the spirits of its former patrons. Witnesses have reported seeing the apparitions of men, women, and children, as well as hearing disembodied voices, the sound of footsteps, and the inexplicable opening and closing of doors. Now, according to RhodesHotel.com, this hotel was built by Abraham Kaufman in 1893 for Newton and Clara Rhodes. Rhodes Hotel was managed by Clara while her husband Newton traveled for work. The hotel was a busy place during the late 1800s and early 1900s, but after the natural gas boom in Atlanta diminished, Clara had to be creative with helping keep the doors allegedly. The hotel then became a brothel and a speakeasy in those years that followed the national and natural gas boom. Now, we have three confirmed deaths in this hotel. Clara, Newton, and their son Everett all passed in the hotel. It is unclear whether Everett's funeral was held in the hotel, but Newton's and Clara's were held in the hotel. The hotel is now owned by a lady named Crystal Couch. Her brother, Mike Couch, is the main tour guide for the hotel. He is supported by Gina, a paranormal investigator who has a long history with the hotel. Adam is also a fellow paranormal investigator and assists with public investigation. All funds collected for investigation merchandise and donations are used for upkeep and renovations. So, did you think I'd forget a cemetery? There's the Finch Cemetery. There's many that claim to be haunted, but honestly, they're not that much unusual than what we've talked about over and over and over again. This Finch Cemetery is located at the Jay County Conservation Club in Portland, Indiana. This has long been the subject of paranormal legends and rumors. Reportedly, the resting place of a young boy known as Cinderella is what the buzz is all about. The cemetery is said to be home to a strange phenomena, which I haven't heard in any other place, but the number of gravestones that visitors count on the way to the Cinderella grave differ from the number they count on the way back. Additionally, some have reported seeing the ghostly apparition of the young boy wandering the grounds. Now, Step Cemetery in the town of Martinsville is believed to be the site of a tragic suicide as well as the final resting place of a cult that once operated in the area. Visitors to the cemetery have reported seeing the apparition of a woman dressed in black, believed to be the spirit of a grieving mother who took her own life after losing her child.
The cemetery is also said to be the domain of other restless spirits, with reports of unexplained lights and sounds adding to the eerie atmosphere. But let's go deeper. Dating back to the 1800s, the graveyard is best known for the Lady in Black and Baby Lester legends, though visiting after dusk is legally prohibited. Now, the Lady in Black involves a grieving mother dressed all in black. She sits on a chair-like tree stump, which is called the Warlock Seat, and weeps over the grave of her infant son. The grave marked Baby Lester is a major focal point for visitors. Folklore suggests that bringing a toy to place on his headstone will protect you from any paranormal harm, and it's common to find weather-worn toys and tributes piled around the small marker. Then there's the Crabite sect. Rumors also tie the graveyard to a 19th century fundamentalist religious group known as the Crabites, who were rumored to have practiced extreme rituals such as snake handling. Again, this is in the Morgan Monroe State Forest in Monroe and Morgan Counties in Indiana. It's located on public state forest land, and the state forests are closed to the public at dusk. Rangers strictly enforce this, so a night visit could be illegal. Due to the intense legend tripping and vandalism over the decades, many of the older headstones are broken or heavily worn. Now, if you thought the story from our last institution was not the brightest, how about Indiana State Sanatorium? It's a now abandoned tuberculosis treatment facility located in Rockville, and it's notoriously haunted. Opened in the late 19th century, the sprawling complex was once home to thousands of patients, many of whom succumbed to the ravages of the disease. Today, the crumbling buildings are said to be inhabited by the restless spirits of those who died within its walls, with reports of ghostly apparitions, unexplained noises, and a pervasive sense of dread permeating the abandoned grounds. Then there's the Indiana Repertory Theater. This is in Indianapolis. It's not just a hub for the performing arts, but it's known for its paranormal activity. According to legend, the theater is haunted by the ghost of the former artistic directory who had a tragic death. Okay, now, how tragic was it? He was jogging on the premises and he was killed by a car. Witnesses have reported hearing the sound of footsteps and creaking of floorboards as if the ghostly figure is still making his daily rounds through the building. And let's not forget the Demon House. Many of you are familiar with this. It was the notorious rental home in Gary, Indiana, at 3860 Carolina Street, made famous by the 2011 Ammons haunting case, where a family reported demonic possessions, levitation, and dark apparitions. The property was purchased in 2014 by none other than Ghost Adventures host Zach Baggins, who demolished it in 2016 due to the extreme paranormal activity. But not to worry, he got a movie out of it before he had it demolished. Now, the Ammons haunting, just so you understand this, happened 2011 to 2012. In November 2011, Latoya Ammons, her mother, and three children moved into a seemingly normal three-bedroom home, just a bungalow in Gary, Indiana. But shortly after, they experienced a barrage of bizarre and terrifying phenomena, including unexplained swarms of black flies on the porch during the winter, heavy unseen figures that left wet boot prints on the floor. The children reportedly began speaking in growling voices, exhibiting violent behavior, but the most widely reported claim involved the 12-year-old daughter who levitated above her bed while unconscious and a 9-year-old son walking backwards up a wall. As you can imagine, local police officers, Department of Child Services, caseworkers, and a Catholic priest, Father Michael Imagineau,
were called to investigate, and several reported witnessing the strange events. They witnessed them firsthand. The children were temporarily removed from the home, and Father Magno eventually performed multiple exorcisms on the property. But it seems it didn't work. Zach bought it for $35,000 sight unseen. He began filming the documentary, but reported that crew members, contractors, and even himself fell violently ill and experienced extreme psychological and physical distress while on the property. Baggins ultimately released the documentary titled Demon House in 2018 and ordered the home to be demolished back in 2016. So the physical house no longer exists, and there's just an empty plot of land. However, not to worry if you want to see some of this. Baggins retained portions of the original home, including the basement stairs and the dirt beneath them, and placed them on public display at Zach Baggins Haunted Museum in Las Vegas, Nevada. Now, do you want to see a tunnel? Well, I don't know how else to explain this. It's called the Tunnelton Tunnel. It's located in the town of Bedford, in another of Indiana's haunted roadways, with a chilling legend that bothers a lot of people, both locals and visitors. According to reports, the ghost of a man who was decapitated during the tunnel's construction is said to roam the structure, allegedly searching for his lost head. Additionally, rumors suggest that the tunnel may be built atop a long-forgotten graveyard, which I would think the tunnel would be under the long-forgotten graveyard, but okay, with spirits of those buried there occasionally making their presence known to unsuspecting travelers. Well, if that was a little concerning, how about the bottom hole? Yep, a bottomless hole, a paranormal vortex. It's one of the most mysterious and unsettling locations in Indiana. It's called the Bottomless Hole, a natural feature located deep within the Legends Enigmatic site, suggests that it may serve as a portal to the supernatural, with reports of unexplained lights, strange sounds, and even the appearance of ghostly figures in the area. For those brave enough to venture near it, the experience is said to be both captivated and deeply unsettling. Well, you want to hear about Brazil? No, I'm still on Indiana. It's Brazil, Indiana from hauntedrooms.com. There's the Hundred Steps Cemetery, and this one is just sort of cute. Headstones in the cemetery date back to the 1860s. Over the years, a legend developed. The legend states that on a completely dark night, if you climb all the steps and reach 100, when you get to the top, you're supposed to see a ghost. Now, this ghost is supposedly going to give you a vision of when you are going to die and how. If you turn around and walk to the bottom and count 100 steps once again, you will not die as shown in the vision. But if you do not reach the 100 steps, you will die as predicted. Now, the ghost is believed to be the cemetery's first undertaker. Further stories state that if you do not walk down the stairs and choose to go down the grass, a hand will push you down and a red handprint will stay on your body for a few days. The handprint is considered to be the mark of the devil. Wahaha! I don't know if I believe any of it, but it's a great story. Now, the University of Notre Dame du Lac in South Bend, Indiana, well, it dates back to 1842 and is well known to be a top educational facility and sports center. It's also well known with countless stories of a ghost haunting Washington Hall. The ghost is believed to be a former football player, George Gripper Gipp. And if you've ever seen, what is that, airplane, you'll start giggling a little bit. Gipp contracted a fatal case of pneumonia after sleeping on the steps instead of facing his brother for violating curfew. Some of the haunting claims include light bulbs unscrewing themselves, the sound of footsteps, and slamming doors. Other people have claimed to hear music, including someone playing the trumpet. The trumpet playing is believed to be someone other than Gipp. And last but not least, there's an interesting library in Evansville, Indiana.
built back in 1885, nothing was really heard of in terms of the paranormal activity until 1936. That's when a maintenance worker told his employees he was quitting. He informed them it was not because of the job itself. It was because he saw what he referred to as the Gray Lady. Now, according to the worker, she appeared to be dressed in garb very similar to when the library first opened. Who the Gray Lady could be remains a mystery. What does not remain a mystery is that the sightings continue and she has been caught on camera on more than one occasion. There have been claims of cold spots in certain areas of the library, as well as people smelling perfume that is not from anyone present. The Gray Lady herself has been seen in the basement, near the elevator, and also near the restrooms. Oh, I got to give you one last one. The Barbie Hotel in Warsaw is best known for some of its famous guests that it's welcomed through the years. In the early 1890s, it was known to be a regular hangout of Al Capone. It's hardly surprising, then, that there are rumors of various gangsters who are now ghosts who reside in the hotel today. One of the most common reports relates to the legend that a gangster's girlfriend was murdered in one of the rooms. Many guests at the hotel say they can hear her disembodied screams and experiencing cold spots. So, what do you think? That is a very interesting state for me because there's so many various hauntings. Now, we've already visited states that really don't have a lot to offer, but Indiana, surprisingly, has a lot to offer and things that you can go to see and hear about. What hit me about Indiana is this. It's proving our point about the fact of where we find hauntings. Hotels, we find them at the different theaters and repertory companies, and we certainly find them at the places where tubercular patients were treated, and of course, where there was great mental illness. That Central State is the most frightening story I have ever heard. Now, I understand, and I've been down some of the tunnels, not there, but in other locations that were mental hospitals or that were places that held those suffering from tuberculosis. Never have I heard of anything that wild. Usually, when you go down in the tunnel, you may feel someone touch you, you may hear something, but that sounds like a downright dangerous place to be and probably not the best place to be if you're a paranormal investigator, especially when it almost seems that they're still so angry that they're turning off the flashlights and any lights they bring down, and that becomes dangerous for the investigators as well. So that one truly blew my mind because the stories are so frightening. It's one thing when we're looking at different hauntings where you hear about visitors or guests or owners ran into something that was, unexplainable or just, not too good, and it frightened them. But when you hear of a place that investigators are not eager to go back to, that tells me a lot, because through the years that I've been around this, they love to go back to their favorite haunts and the most active haunts. And this place doesn't seem safe or educational and certainly not fun. And you can't blame the spirits there because they suffered some of the most horrible things. And I'm truly afraid that the brains were put into another mass grave and were not put to the persons whose brains there were, because, of course, as we know, they're no longer marked correctly. So that's a pretty scary thought. But we are seeing many trends regarding places that have a lot of, shall we say, emotional
issues that there's been imprinting on that building or on that area. Thank you so much for listening. This has been New Aeon Now. I'm Lily Alley. I hope you enjoyed it. Join us again next week. You're listening to unexplainedradio.com. Have a great day.

0: From haunted houses to cursed artifacts, from whispers in the dark to battles you'll never read in scripture, this is the Unholy Podcast, hosted by Doug Owen, author, investigator, and survivor of one of the most harrowing real-life hauntings ever documented. Each week, Doug pulls back the veil between this world and the next, sharing stories that aren't fiction, because he lived them. Prepare yourself. The silence is over.
1: All right, welcome back, everybody, to the Unholy Podcast. The place where we explore unexplained, the unsettling, and the things that make you question the nature of reality itself. As always, I'm your host, Doug Owen, and tonight we're stepping into a topic that has exploded across the internet. In recent years, this topic has been on everyone's tongue, a topic many people dismiss as a conspiracy theory, but when you begin to trace its roots through history, through folklore, through centuries of documented accounts, you begin to realize something unsettling. This idea is not new. Tonight, we're talking about doppelgangers, human doubles, perfect copies, in some cases, not so perfect, entities that wear the face of someone you know. And according to some, those doubles might already be walking among us. Now, some believe that they appear in haunted houses, and some believe that they appear in towns. Others believe they appear on the brightest spotlight on Earth, Hollywood. Because according to the growing number of online people, celebrities, TikTokers, some may not be the same people we remember. If you look at celebrities, somehow they've changed. They disappear. They return. And something about them feels

0: different. So, who has changed? Well, in the age of social media, people analyze every movement of celebrities, every interview, every photograph, even public appearances, and sometimes noticing things that appear to be different. Changes in appearance, changes in behavior, changes in personality. One name often mentioned in these discussions is Jamie Foxx. Now, after a sudden medical emergency, Foxx disappeared from the public eye for months. Fans were obviously concerned. Speculation grew. And when he eventually returned, many people were relieved, but others began asking questions. They claimed something looked different. His facial structure, his speech, his demeanor. Now, that doesn't prove anything, and it certainly doesn't point to the paranormal. But speculation didn't stop there. If you're watching this episode online, one photo of Jamie Foxx from several years ago, and one after his return. Now, look carefully. Do you notice anything different? Or is it simply the passage of time, the ravages of time and age? Another celebrity frequently discussed in these stories is Kanye West, or Ye, as he likes to be called. It has been one of the most talked about theories, and he has been one of the most outspoken figures in modern entertainment. And at one point, Kanye reportedly said something that conspiracy theorists repeat. He said, "If I disappear for a little while and come back, it isn't me." Now, that quote could mean many things. It could have been metaphorical. Could have been lyrical. After all, he is a musician. Could have been symbolic. Even sarcastic. But to people who already believe, powerful institutions control public figures. That quote, to them, sounded like something else. A warning. Then there's Jim Carrey, recently on the red carpet. During a strange red carpet interview, Carrey said something that puzzled millions of viewers. "There is no me." Was it philosophical? Was it performance art? Or was he mocking Hollywood itself? For conspiracy theorists, that moment raised a chilling question. What if the person the public once knew was no longer there? Now, Jim Carrey's facial features have changed recently. Last week in France, he accepted an award, and many millions of people noticed a difference in his face and behavior. Some people have asked, is it a clone? Is it a copy? Is it a hyperflesh mask put on by a performance artist that's not actually Jim Carrey? What is it that made him change so drastically since his last appearance? We're going to take a quick break, and when we come back, we're going to explore the idea of where this really began. Because long before cloning, before Hollywood, long before the internet, people were already reporting encounters with their own doubles. We'll be right back.
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0: 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I'm your host, author and paranormal investigator, Doug Owen. Now, before the break, we discussed the modern theory that some public figures may have been replaced by clones or doubles. But the idea of human duplicates did not begin in modern culture. It began centuries ago, and the world used to describe those as doppelgangers. What is a doppelganger? The word doppelganger comes from German folklore. It literally means double walker. A doppelganger is described as an identical double of a person, not a twin, not a relative, an exact copy. Historically, seeing your own double was considered to be a terrible omen. Many cultures believed that encountering your doppelganger meant death, and it was approaching quickly. But other traditions describe something even more disturbing. They warned, never follow your doppelganger. Because folklore claims that if you follow your mimic, you may never return. In some stories, the person who followed their double was later found dead. In other stories, they simply vanished. And the version of them that returned was not quite the same. One of the most historical doppelganger encounters, the writer Johann Wolfgang von Goethe. Goethe once described seeing a man riding down a road towards him. The man looked strangely familiar. He wore unusual clothing. Goethe continued his journey. Years later, he returned to that same road and realized something terrifying. He was wearing the exact clothes he had seen on the mysterious stranger. Another famous account involves Catherine the Great. Guards reported seeing the Empress sitting on her throne late one night. When servants checked her chambers, the real Catherine was asleep. Moments later, the figure on the throne vanished. Now, imagine seeing someone you know, talking to them, only to discover they were somewhere else the entire time. So, before we go any further, there's another word that appears again and again. When people talk about doppelgangers, and that word is mimic. Now, a mimic is something that copies behavior perfectly. Not just appearance, not just voice, but personality, mannerisms, habits. In paranormal lore, a mimic is often described as an entity that studies a person before replacing them. And that idea has existed for centuries. In fact, one of the earliest written discussions of doppelgangers appears in the book, The Double, a psychoanalysis study written by psychoanalyst Otto Rank. Now, Rank studied the reoccurring idea of human doubles that appear across mythology and literature. He noticed something disturbing. The double almost always represents death or replacement. Another famous literary exploration appears in William Wilson, written by Edgar Allan Poe. Now, in that story, a man is haunted throughout his life by a person who looks exactly like him. The double appears repeatedly interfering with his decisions, ruining his plans. Eventually, the main character kills the double, but when he does, he realizes something horrifying. He actually destroyed himself. And stories like that were not just fiction. They were inspired by real reports from real people. People have been describing this type of thing for generations. Now, historical doppelganger cases. One of the most famous doppelganger encounters recorded in history involves Amelia Sagi, a schoolteacher in the 1800s. Sagi worked at a girls' school in Latvia. Students repeatedly claimed that while Miss Sagi was teaching in the classroom, a second version of her appeared somewhere else. Sometimes the double appeared standing beside her. Other times, the double appeared across the room, mimicking her movements. But one day, something even stranger happened. Students reported seeing Sagi working in the garden outside. At the exact same moment, her double appeared inside the classroom, sitting silently in her chair. 42 students reportedly witnessed the event. 42. Eventually, the school dismissed Sagi because the sightings frightened the students and parents. To this day, no one has ever explained what those students saw. Another famous case occurred with Guy de Maupassant, the French writer. Late in his life, he began reporting something terrifying. He claimed his double appeared in his home, sometimes sitting in a chair across from him, sometimes dictating stories. Maupassant believed his doppelganger was a supernatural presence. Historians later suggest that he may have been suffering from mental illness, but that detail makes the story even more unsettling. And here is what it is. Maupassant wrote about these encounters before his psychological decline became severe. Does that prove the paranormal? Not necessarily. But it does beg the question. Now, in modern paranormal investigations, the word mimic is used more frequently than ever. Ghost hunters sometimes describe entities that imitate the voice of family members. Imagine hearing your spouse call your name from another room. You walk into the room, and no one is there. Moments later, your spouse walks in from the outside of the house. That type of encounter is reported surprisingly often. In paranormal investigations, sometimes investigators believe that mimics are a type of intelligent haunting, entities capable of studying human behavior and repeating it perfectly. The idea of mimics and doubles has also exploded in modern storytelling. One example appears in the film Sinners that was just recently released. In the film, characters encounter something described as a haint. In Southern folklore, a haint is described as a restless or malevolent spirit. But in the movie, the entity appears as something far more disturbing. It's a version of the character they already knew, obviously turned into a vampire. But it's interesting that the word haint had been used to describe what they thought was a double. The interpretation of the story isn't a creature possessing someone, it's imitating them. Perfect mimic, perfect people. It's misinterpreted, yes, but it's easier to believe that the spirit entered the body than to accept the possibility that that person, the original person, is now gone. And now we reach one of the most controversial ideas surrounding the doppelgangers, the possibility that governments may have experimented with parallel dimensions. Some conspiracy researchers claim secret programs attempted to access alternate realities. One location frequently mentioned is Montauk. We did a podcast on Montauk a few weeks back. The Montauk Air Force Station. According to conspiracy lore, experts there attempted to open portals into other dimensions. If alternate universes exist, then theoretically, another version of every human being exists somewhere. Another version of you? Another version of me? Another version of every celebrity on Earth? And if technology allowed them to cross between those universes, someone could theoretically replace a person with an alternate reality counterpart, a different version, a more complete version. We're going to take another quick break, but when we come back, we'll explore something even stranger. Modern paranormal investigators who claim they've seen duplicates with their own eyes. Stay with us.
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0: Welcome back to the Unholy Podcast. As always, I'm your host, author and paranormal investigator Doug Owen. Now, before the break, we talked about historic doppelganger sightings. These encounters may not be limited to the past. Paranormal investigators occasionally report experiences that sound eerily familiar and similar to ancient doppelganger stories. One example involves Ron Kolek from Para-X Radio and investigator Maureen Wood. Now, according to accounts discussed in paranormal circles, they once experienced something deeply unsettling. While standing outside of a hotel during an investigation, they reportedly saw what appeared to be a duplicate of Ron, an identical version standing in place. When Maureen went to check into the hotel, Ron himself was in the room, not outside the hotel walking around. Now, for a brief moment, she was staring at two versions of the same person. Then the duplicate vanished. Was it a trick of lighting, a moment of confusion, or something far stranger? Shapeshifters across history have been reported throughout. Nearly every culture has described beings capable of taking human form. In Norse mythology, we find, obviously, the trickster god Loki, famous for changing shape. European folklore tells stories of beings replacing human children with identical copies. In modern entertainment like Dungeons and Dragons, creatures called mimics disguise themselves, waiting for victims. If you're watching this episode online, you can look up the word mimic creature. Notice how often it appears in fantasy art, a creature pretending to be someone else. Something harmless until it's too late. Throughout history, a doppelganger is something to be feared and aware of. Every culture has one. Do you confront your double if you see it? Is it harmful? I myself have had experiences where people who I had no idea who they were would approach me. They would talk about an experience that we shared the night before. After a few moments with a confused look on my face, they realized, "You don't know what I'm talking about, do you?" they said. I said, "Sir, I've never met you before." They said, "Wow, it's uncanny. I spent like 6 hours with you last night at a party, and we talked for hours." He said, "I would swear that that was you. Are you sure you didn't go to that party with me last night?" I reaffirmed, "I have no idea who you are. I apologize." So it has happened. And maybe it's that people forget faces. People forget the minute details. If you have AI try to recreate you, as I'm sure you have by now, you'll notice slight nuances that really don't look like you. Certain things that it just can't get right. Do human minds do the same thing? Is the human brain so easily confused? We're going to take one final break, and when we return, we're going to explore the most disturbing possibility of all, that these doubles are not clones, not alternate versions from another universe, but something older. Stay with us.
1: 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They are drawn from lived events. Doug's first-hand account of a sustained haunting, as documented in the book, The Unholy Silence. The book details the investigation, the psychological toll, and the impact on his family, offering a deeper look at what happens when paranormal events move beyond theory and into daily life. The Unholy Silence is available worldwide through Amazon in paperback, hardback, and ebook formats. For those who want the full account, the story begins there.
0: Welcome back to the Unholy Podcast. I'm your host, author, and paranormal investigator, Doug Owen. Now, before the break, we explored folklore and paranormal encounters involving human doubles. But there may be one final possibility. So, at times, the media has suggested that people were replaced by clones for their outspoken political views, assassinated, replaced by a more agreeable and controllable version of themselves. Others theorize that the government has been able to open portals to parallel dimensions, where they simply go into the other dimension, snatch or coerce the alternate version of a celebrity to come to our dimension. And once established here, they can simply assassinate, abduct, or get rid of the famous version that we know and replace it with something or someone that is more advantageous to their agenda. So, what if doppelgangers are not copies, but imitations? Entities that observe humans, study them, learn their behavior, learn their voice, and learn their memories, and then replace them. Replace them across the centuries, replace them as needed, replace them throughout history and time. What if that is what we've been dealing with? Now, in folklore, these entities are described the same way. Something that looks human, but isn't. And if legends are true, once the replacement happens, the original person may already be gone. So, what are doppelgangers really? Ancient superstition? Psychological illusion? Internet conspiracy, government experiments, or something older, something that has been walking beside humans for centuries? And if someone close to you was replaced, would you even know? This has been the Unholy Podcast. Thank you for joining me. Until next time, stay safe. Be aware and beware, because sometimes the silence is the most terrifying thing.
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Hello and welcome to the Daily Worker. It's Sunday, the 7th of September, 2025. We're 1 week removed from Labor Day. It's been a long Labor Day show last week. And we like to do our show out on the runway of an airport. So that's the reason why you always hear it like this. But anyway, this is the Daily Worker. Daily Worker is a show about how the European socialist take on the United States system works. And like I said, I have dual citizenship from España and the United States, vote for three different parties from socialist governments, Podemos, Izquierda Unida, and PSOE, Militante in all three. And I basically want to explain my different interpretation of the way socialism actually works into the fabricated nonsense that usually is the American way of socialism, how it's supposed to work. The problem about the American system is always the same thing. It's basically, let's take a bunch of topics that are topics du jour, and let's talk about those. So let's forget about everything else. Let's take those because those are the ones that are the most important at the time. So whether it be nuclear weapons proliferation in the 70s or whatever, there's always these splits, these chasms. Then eventually you start having, like back in the 1970s when the Socialist Party of America separated, became SPUSA, and the rest of it kind of went to the Democratic Party anyway. It's just these weird little splits that always occur, and they usually occur for the same reasons. People that say they understand socialism really don't have a good comprehension of what socialism is supposed to be and what they're actually doing out there. So I look at groups today like the DSA, and I'm like, what in the hell are y'all doing? You really have nothing and no basis on other than hate fellow workers, and we'll see what happens. Anyway, so I got a lot of topics based on that tonight, on exactly why that's the problem. Well, the biggest problem, and I'm going to discuss that, and that's one of my biggest topics tonight, outside of what occurred in the Soviet Union as far as criminality and everything else. And again, like I say, I'm not a communist, but I do like to look at that as a reference, especially in the 1980s when everything started calming down, because it's the best reference we got. Aside from that, the other thing is I was going to talk about, and this is my main topic for today, is that how racial hatred, whether it's promoted as in itself of direct racial hatred or direct notification that, hey, look, there's so much racial hatred going on that we have to attack it, is one of the main things that are killing the workers in the United States and across the world, especially in the United States and Europe. It basically is destroying the workers' movement completely. It makes another enemy that doesn't exist, or if it does exist, they have no power over you. So we're going to talk about that later on. But the first thing we're going to talk about is some of the things in the news. There's been a lot of stuff going on, and I don't know. It depends how you want to take it. And if you want to take it just based on what the Democratic Party sends you or what the Republican Party sends you, you're not going to take it the same way I'm taking it. All right. The very first thing I want to actually talk about tonight, I'm going to skip back to my little conversation about how race and the treatment of race is becoming the most detrimental problem to, and it's been come for years. It's been a large detrimental problem separating people. And we'll get into how W.E.B. Du Bois felt about it and everything else as well. But that's a whole other story we're going to get to, but we got to get to this first. We're going to get to the news and review. So recently, there's been a lot of different talk about like who's being sent back from the United States, this and this. And even with European countries, there was a ruling like in Berlin court that basically stopped the basically the Germans to prevent the entrance in their own country from people from other countries. So there's a whole lot of other things like this. And like we talked about it last week, that while it does seem like on the surface a great idea to help out other people, at the end of the day, you made a market in your country. Your country is defended by that. You only get the breadcrumbs from the rich because you don't have a total socialist government. And so at the end of the day, you're going to share those breadcrumbs with other people. You're not going to get more of the pie. That's a bunch of crap. You're not going to get any additional benefits. You're just going to lose. But that's a whole other story. And I'm not saying like I'm xenophobic or anti-immigrant or anything else, but I damn sure know there's got to be a limit, and I understand why there's no limit at times. The reason why there's no limit at times, like we said last week, is because they want to bring 10 people in to do a job. Five of them will show up to do that job, and one of them they'll hire, and it'll be a lower underpaying job that's actually circumventing the wages of those who are out there and that are actually been here 10, 15, 20 years, and really, unfortunately, do not have a status because the Democratic Party, while it talks a big game when it's not in power, does absolutely nothing really to help these people when they are in power.
outside of the Dreamers, it really had been much. And really, the Dreamers thing was kind of a no-nonsense kind of thing anyway. So you'll always see that the Democratic Party always brings something to you that costs nothing, costs nothing, and they get a lot of pats on the back for. So we'll get on that in a second. One of the big things is Hyundai. Now, we can talk about 475,000 Venezuelans that are going to be trying to be sent back by Trump. We can talk about that, and we will. And we can talk about the Guatemalan children situation. And we can talk about the one that I know is a gangbanger, the old, not a Breu guy, I can't think of his name right now. The guy that was sent to El Salvador and sent back and everything else that has MS-13 tattooed on his fingers. Anyway, that guy, I mean, like, I've seen the reports. His wife basically called him in for abusing him and everything else. So it's stupid to go on there and, defend this guy when we've had case after case. Like, we had the girl in Georgia who her father runs a business and she was pulled over and she was going to be sent back and her entire family is going to be sent back. We have too many good people to look at than looking at these, like, gangbangers that come through here that I really don't care less about. I mean, they can send him to hell for all I care. But I just think that it's just one of those things. It's like a thorn in the side of Trump, and I don't care about thorns inside anybody. I care about helping people. I mean, if I want to sit here and play who won what one day, doesn't really help the people. And that's one of the big things the Democratic Party has done for years. A lot of liberal parties go out there and say, look, we will help you eventually when we get around to it. Maybe not this year or this decade or this quarter century or this half century, but eventually we'll think about getting around to it. And by doing that, people just die and nothing changes. Mental health care doesn't change. Health care in itself doesn't change. Tons of things happen. Education doesn't get any better. It you can go on that for a long line. But let's talk about this. All right. Hyundai. Remember we were talking about, man, you know, like there's stories, and I've heard these stories, about especially like smaller places. I'm not just going to say Tyson Chicken, but Tyson Chicken's one of the many ones. But any poultry farmer or any little manufacturing or anything like that that's kind of hidden across the country that you really don't know a lot about, but they're kind of competing with foreign workers or whatever, they do like undercutting their own immigrants that came in that probably more than likely are without papers. And they undercut them by like a lot of different things that came in during Biden's time, like during the Haitian immigrants and everything else. But not just Haitian immigrants. Don't put your mind too much on that. That has nothing to do with nothing. But the thing is, it goes back down to it. It's like for every 10 person across the border, one person was going to put to work. The rest of the nine society could deal with. They didn't care as long as they got those figures in. They saw the workforce shrinking after Corona happened. They saw that the population was decreasing because they forced the population to decrease, not because people don't want to have more children, which I hate that statement of the news. The news constantly says people don't want to have as many children, which is complete crap. It is all about capitalism forcing people not to have as many children as they please. I'm not saying you have to have children, not have children, or you, whatever. The point is that they're limiting your right to actually do something because they don't believe in any rights, because everything in this country has been situated through privilege. Let's remember that word, privilege. All right, so what did Korea do? What did Hyundai do, excuse me, more specifically? So they bring in a bunch of Korean workers, which you would have thought they would have done H1N1 visas on, but they didn't. So they brought a bunch of Korean workers into the United States and Georgia. And a lot of them were either overstayed their visas, or they never had a visa in the first place to work there as more student visas, this, that, and the other. So a large corporation like Hyundai is producing cars is into the immigrant game. I mean, whatever they can do. They can bring people over. They can, you know, set them up to work, as many hours as they want. They do not care. Like I said, like if you got a large country, a large supposedly well-off country like Korea that's actually importing people now to work there because they have a lack of people. They're importing immigrants, just like Japan and a lot of other countries in Europe, and we've heard about this. Think about it again. Like, I agree completely with the term economic migrant, but at the same time, I agree that these countries are importing immigrants to join a workforce, and if they're unable to join the workforce, they can live on the streets. But the thing is that, think about it, a country that's importing people had to export its own workers to Georgia to go out there and work in Georgia. And so what happens, the Trump administration, probably because Hyundai, let me take a wild guess here, Hyundai pays the Democrats. I'm just saying that, I'm throwing it out there. I don't know, but I would say that's probably the way things work. Always follow money trails. I mean, if this would have been Toyota and Toyota was doing it,
It probably would have, it depends. I'm not saying Toyota is a Republican company or a Democratic company, but you just got to basically be at a point where saying, like, look, the Republicans are not going to go after a company that supports them, that pays the money off, pays them, that spends all this money on super PACs and bribes them. They're not really going to go after them. But if they can go after a company that's been paying a lot of money to Democrats or more money to Democrats than they've been paying to the Republicans, yeah, they're going to do it, buddy. They will do it. And the same thing the Democrats will do. It's not going to be like a tit for tat. You have to pay money to play this game. And so basically, I can pretty much assure you, Hyundai didn't give enough money to the Republican Party. So the Republican Party said, hey, look, this nice factory you got here wouldn't want anything to happen to it. And so what they do, they went in there and they raided the place and they said, oh man, you sure do have a lot of people from Korea here that don't happen to have any type of visa status at all. And the ones that have it don't have visa status to work here. It's a shame this whole place had to be busted up like this, but it's the law. What am I going to do? My hands are tied. There you go. That's what happened with that. I mean, like I told y'all last week, I said this is happening a lot and happens with a lot more smaller companies. But you just have to think about it. If it can happen with Hyundai, a major car corporation, then it can damn sure happen with, RJ McLaurfer or whatever out of Tupelo, Mississippi, that all they do is produce the chicken beaks to go into your chicken nuggets, and they're not even the person that produced the chicken nuggets. What the hell you think they're gonna do? You think they're gonna care? They're gonna be like, oh no, we better follow the law, We abide the law all the time. Well, if Hyundai's not going to do it, these other companies are not going to do it. And that's a prime example that I had to tell you that most of this immigrant situation that came through, or why Chinese immigrants showed up at the border with their suitcases or this, that, or the other, was mainly set on by to find workers that they could actually bring into the U.S. en masse and then eventually put them to work in different capabilities. Different people, different reasons, different whatever. And I'm not going to just blame any one person, and it's not about blaming people. I mean, there were a lot of opportunistic people that probably didn't receive the invite to come to the United States, but the United States was more than happy to send them to some company somewhere just to see if they would be one of those 1 out of 10 that would take less money than the immigrants that have been here 10, 15, or 20 years. So that's what's been happening. I told you last week that there are companies that have imported people from other countries, or they let people that they came across the border and they said, hey, look, we're going to hire these people. We're going to see which ones work. Five of them show out of 10 for the job. The other five think it's too low of pay. Of those five, one stays. And then they boot the guy that's been here for 15 years as an undocumented status as well. So he's got to go find a new job. This other guy's got a job. He lives with his other 15 cohorts, and then they're happy. Enough. They're happy enough. They basically have to send their money back to remittances. And like we talked about it before, like, the United States says some of these governments are bad governments or whatever. They're their friend, whatever the hell they are. Once you take out that pressure and you have the pressure release valve on a country and you can export people that normally would be like, I have no job, I have no bread, I have no life, I have nothing going on here. I'm mad at the government. Once you push that pressure release valve and you send them to the United States, guess what happens? Those people that were once revolutionaries, they become people sending you remittances back, and it stabilizes your economy so you can produce more immigrants, so you can produce more money. It's just this nonsensical cycle. But anyway, we've talked about that last week. I want to continue on other things. So 475,000 Venezuelans still to sent, be sent back to to Venezuela. That's what Trump wants to do. He wants to end some of the temporary crossing visas. Basically, they're cross the border. You got a work visa temporarily until your status was designated. A lot of people were out of Venezuela. Venezuela is one of them. Venezuela is a very interesting country. And then I know that I really did support Hugo Chavez's government and everything else, but you could see the problems that it had back in 2000. Venezuela, to take out a barrel of oil of the ground, this is the most important part of this whole story, cost about $18 a barrel in Venezuela. In Saudi Arabia, it cost about $3. The type of oil that's in demand almost worldwide, it comes from Saudi Arabia. The type of demand of oil that comes from, say, Texas or most of the stuff you're getting out of the United States and Venezuela is not as high demand in the North American markets, but there are refineries that can go through them. But the point is, it's $18. $18 in the year 2000.
So when Chavez basically came to power, oil was pretty much at a high, and oil companies have been raping Venezuela for years. So when the ultimatum was given, it says, well, 50% of your company is going to be state ran, and the other 50% can be ran by you. A lot of companies just ran away and said, look, we're not going to negotiate with those terms because we're capitalists and we have want no interest from the government. The government should not get half of our profits that we make in this country because we are here to rape it. And which rapist actually says, well, hey, look, I'm raping you, but when you have that kid, I need half of it. I need child support. You better give me child support. That's what oil companies will do to you, all right? So oil companies are bad guys. We already know that. It's not a big thing. All corporations are going to be bad guys, all right? Just forget about the idea there's going to be good corporations and bad corporations or people that want to help out the environment. Just, I said, swear to God, like, was it 10 years ago, people would talk about the savior, Elon Musk, has come to help us and make our electrified existence and la, la, la. Look what happened to Elon Musk, all right? He became just like all the rest. He was the same way before that. He never changed. You just, passed him on. So the point is that, like, so what had happened with Venezuela? Well, once oil prices were very high, they were able to do a lot of things and reinvest in their country, and the country was doing quite well. The only problem is that when oil prices get high, you also see the same thing happen in the United States. Areas that are harder to extract oil or extract natural gas or extract anything or extract, example, there's a lot of that extraction of that other gas that they make container ships the UAE made a few years ago, and now they became a world kind of liquid natural gas. Okay. The point is liquefied natural gas. The point is that once that got high enough, there were a certain group of countries that, while they do make a lot of money, they control a lot of the influence. And the OPEC Gulf Coast countries, which Saudi Arabia, the main one of it, and which, hey, U.S. ally, they tell us what to do. I mean, we tell them what to do. That at the end of the day, basically didn't like the United States becoming, it really was like, I mean, the whole Bush administration was, the idea was basically to say, let's make us, self-dependent, self-independent on oil. Well, it's kind of true and it's kind of not true. If you produce enough oil, then you can ship it out, and then they can be eventually find a refinery from the United States, not in the United States, but find a refinery that can deal with the oil the United States produces, and then you eventually the market starts settling, the prices start going down, or whatever, what have you, because you get a bigger say of the world economy of it. Now, as far as the United States producing oil that we could be basically just used with the United States, that's kind of a misnomer. It never really works out that way. The truth of the matter is that most of the time with the United States, the easiest way to understand it is, the most of the world's oil is kind of like chocolate. All right. This is the easiest way I've ever heard this explained to. Okay. Imagine most of the world is chocolate. I'm talking about literally chocolate. All right. It's a chocolate sauce. Then most of the United States oil is strawberry sauce. Well, the problem is most of the refineries in the United States refine chocolate sauce, not strawberry sauce. Strawberry sauce is more refined in Asia and Europe and everything else. They can do that because they have newer refineries that actually deal with that type of oil. There's basic, or in this case, strawberry sauce. So basically, the oil that is produced in the United States can't really be refined in the United States. There's only a few places that I think they can actually refine it in the United States. But the biggest thing is that the United States has not made a whole subsequent level of refineries to deal with this. If they had a huge amount of refineries that were being built to deal with the type of oil they're producing, then even though the world market price would affect them greatly, at least they could actually go out there and use their own oil. So it's always one of these things where it's like, yes, you become energy independent, but what does that really mean? It means that you produce more than what you're taking in. But the problem is, if you're producing more than you're taking in, and you can't refine it, you got to send it somewhere else. It does lower the global level, but that's a whole other story. It really doesn't. It's not like you can shut yourself off and say, we're going to produce our own oil, and the hell with the rest of the world, and we don't care about the world economy, and we're going to sell it for the certain price. You can't do that, because you're in a global economy, because you're capitalist. You love that stuff.
All right. Again, hey, it always goes back to what the problem is. All right. So the United States really always finds itself in a predicament, despite the fact that it says it wants complete energy independence. And energy independence almost always is the old oil. And sometimes I know they've ruled out a lot of, and they talk about it a lot. Coal. Trump talks a lot about coal. I don't really see them doing much with coal. They really kind of abandoned it. It's only just a rallying cry for people that used to work in the coal industry and try to bring them, hey, look, we may come back because we have a different president. And yeah, la la. All right. So what does all this mean? So basically, it meant that for a while, Venezuela could actually charge that premium and actually sell their oil well above $18 per barrel that they were creating it at to actually make a huge amount of profit that could actually go back to its people. Well, eventually, you've seen what happened. Saudi Arabia didn't, not that they cared about what Venezuela was doing, they cared about what the United States was doing under Bush. It was throwing out so much oil, the strawberry oil, and that strawberry oil was going across the world and it was lowering the prices. And so their chocolate oil, which is a better one for the United States, they said, you know what we're going to do? We're just going to flood the United States with chocolate oil, which they can refine. And then guess what's going to happen to all those stupid little companies that are fracking and all this other crap? Or not just fracking, there's a lot of other ways you extract different things out. But let's just think about that. They're going to go under. That's why, like, remember there used to be Chesapeake fracking and everything else? They're still around, much smaller. A lot of other fracking companies completely went out of business sometime around 2008, 2009. 2005 was their peak year. That was when the oil prices were the highest. So you could basically drill anywhere and then pull up anything and you'd be happy because it doesn't matter if you got to send your strawberry oil all across the world, you're still going to sell it and make money. But what the problem was is once you imported a hell of a lot of chocolate sauce oil to the United States, which they have all them chocolate sauce refineries, it was doomed. Your corporation was doomed. And guess who else fell off that map? Venezuela. So, like, when people say Venezuela's a failed project, not really. It tried to play the game of capitalism and it lost because of capitalists. And again, like, you don't have to be in a democracy to have capitalism. It's a form of economy. That's why Saudi Arabia is so good at it. They have no democracy and they have total capitalism. Anything you want, you can buy to an extent, as long as you're the person who should be buying it. Now, where do we go with all this? So eventually the economy starts collapsing. Chavez passed away. Maduro came in. And then, even still, despite all these problems, they never really made public health care. I don't know why public health care, no matter what, is the semblance. The very first thing you can say, if I got that, we've pretty much got a framework for socialism. It really is. That's why it scares the hell out of insurance companies, and that's why it scares the hell out of capitalists, because once you have that little framework set up, then you can build upon your building. Now, there's a lot of other stuff to it, and you've got to command all the commanding heights, like they said. But it's not just that. It's that once you command that one point, then you pretty much got them by the balls. That's one of the things too. Venezuela is very surprising too that they don't have nationalized health care. So you have a lot of people that have really nothing going for them. And once you command that one point, then you pretty much got them by the balls. That's one of the things too. Venezuela is very surprising too that they don't have nationalized health care.

$3 for gasoline, they're not really making that much money. And you also have to think that we were paying probably nearly $4.45 here in Texas in 2005. So when we, a lot of times, the amounts were between $1.90 to $2.90 in the early 2000s. So the price of oil really hasn't went up despite inflation, despite a lot of different things. So now you have to consider that too. It's probably no longer $18 per barrel to take out. It's probably closer to $28 per barrel. And then you got to think, it's like a lot of other things go into this. And especially if you're trying to use profit to actually help your people, you're going to be a little screwed. So this is what's happened with Venezuela. Venezuela has basically become a country that's tried to play within the capitalist system, and it just failed horribly. Because if it would have been Saudi Arabia, for example, or another country that had the huge amount of oil in the ground and been very easy to extract, then it would have been a different case scenario, and they would have been very successful. But even countries that do have a lot of oil to extract out of the ground often find themselves impoverished, except their leaders, like Nigeria. Nigeria, the funny part about Spain, like, barely produces any oil at all. Let me tell you this: Spain barely produces any oil at all. When I was there, I think there was either between 3 to 5 refineries in all of Spain. Remember, it does not produce any oil at all. Nigeria has 0 refineries in it and produces a hell of a lot of oil. Okay, Equatorial Guinea produces a hell of a lot of oil and no refineries. Now, the thing is, with Nigeria, it's a big country, so a lot of the money does get split out. They do have corruption. It's not as bad as like South Africa or countries like that, but Nigeria does have its own type of corruption. It's not like South Africa is one of those places where if you come on top of the government, you're probably going to be a billionaire for your rest of your life, whether you're president, vice president, whatever. Nigeria, not so much. You'll be fine, but you're not going to be. The big thing is that it's not so much that Nigeria has to deal with so much graft. It also has to deal with a huge population, a huge growing population at that. So that a lot of that gets distributed back out in some form or fashion, because it has to. Otherwise, people are just going to come at you with, hatchets and stuff. So, and one of the other things, the pitchforks is what I want to say. All right, so you look at Equatorial Guinea. Very little of that money goes back to its people. It goes up to its leader that's been there since before I was born. And his son, who's going to be the next leader of Equatorial Guinea. Equatorial Guinea was part of Hispania for a long time, and there are a lot of people that wish it was still part of Hispania, because that whole idea, because it has no real freedom, and it's a complete dictatorship. Obama invited them many times to the White House. I always think that's weird, and I'll get into that, why the United States has a love affair with dictators and everything else, because capitalism. But hey, he guessed it. I can tell you this: if there's ever a bad thing that I talk about in this thing, you're like wondering what's the answer to that bad thing. I mean, he's talking about something, he's hinting around something that's bad. What is that? Capitalism. Is capitalism rich? And fill in the blank. Capitalism rich, billionaires, you can throw any one of those three can actually work for it, because they're all the same answer. All right, so what happened? You have Equatorial Guinea, that continues to be one of those standard bearers of how billions and billions of dollars can be robbed from its populace and put straight into the pockets of its leaders. And this happens a lot throughout Africa. There are countries that are not as bad as this. There are countries that are really great. The problem about, Africa is one of those things is we don't really pay much attention to it. And so the great countries we kind of ignore, and the bigger countries we kind of pay more attention to. Like, horrible countries, are abound. I mean, there are a lot of ones that are not really that damn good. South Africa is really not a great country, period. And I always think it's funny that people try to act, stand up for it. Nigeria is a little bit better country than it. Ghana is a really underrated country. Botswana is a really underrated country. Namibia is a really underrated country. And these are all countries that basically are within the hemisphere in the same regions of both Nigeria and South Africa. And yet, little is said about them. Ghana has its issues. Yes, I'm not going to say it doesn't. Ghana does have a lot of, again, like, there's capitalism goes in Ghana. There are tons of things that are wrong in Ghana, but Ghana has a lot of good things going for it too. But Botswana and Namibia, those are Namibia had a potential recently because of not only gold being found in the vicinity, and then the oil being found offshore.
They and they really basically nobody lives. It's funny, it has a desert.

along the port, the ocean, so nobody really lives there. They live in like, Windhoek and all these different places, but it's very odd the way the situation in Namibia is and the population and how they actually are able to survive in that one country. But the funny thing is that it has the potential to become one of the richest countries in the world. The fact of what been found is gold, and the idea that they keep finding oil and they have a very low population. Aside from that, I don't know why I'm going off on that, but the point is that I'm saying that you have what we're talking about with oil. Oil is the big key. That was the key to Venezuela, and that's the reason why Venezuela has fallen. And so 475,000 people to be sent back to Venezuela. I really love Chavez's government. I thought that it was on the right track. I knew that it was an uphill battle because if you're still going to play the capitalist game and then you only have oil really as an asset, then when oil goes down, everything's going to go to hell. And that's kind of what's happened. But the United States has done more and more to try to kill that government for years at a time. And so this is the reason why we have so much poverty out of there. There have been crime in Venezuela for years. Venezuela is probably one of, outside of Colombia, from since the 60s on. I mean, like, it's huge amounts of crime. But the point is that poverty is endemic of, the same thing a lot of other governments are. The countries are raped for their natural assets. And when somebody actually fights back, then the baby that forms a new government is try to they try to kill it in its own crib before it can actually grow. And so you have this constant battle. So that's the reason why there's so many Venezuelan and the immigrants here, and then that they're trying to send back, supposedly, this 475. Going back on that topic, so yeah, we talked about the oil and the advancement of poverty due to that. But so that's really the main reason why Venezuela has a lot of issues right now. I'm not saying Maduro's government's that great. Like I said, they never even developed nationalized health care. So because of that, I knock off a ton of points as far as the successful governments out there. But I do have to say that yes, the United States interactions, interference, and trying to just basically kill that government from day one has led to extreme amounts of poverty, led to extreme amount of violence, and led to extreme amount of people coming to the United States seeking some other form of work. All right. Now, there was another one that story came up, and we're going to do this one really quick because we're going to have to go to break. All right. The Guatemalan children incident. The Guatemalan children incident was the judge ruled that they said they were going to be sent back and everything else. The United States wanted them to send them to Guatemala. My old thing was this. I thought it was a horrible idea to ever abandon your children there. And don't give me this crap about, like, well, they had a better life or whatever. When you abandon your children, you abandon your children to die and whatever. It's like if I took them across the border and said, I'm going to drop them off in Oklahoma. There is no good way of abandoning your kids. So I would have basically said these children should stay in the United States and should be all put up for adoption. And if their parents ever try to enter the United States, they should be charged with child abandonment. The Cubans did this before. The Batista Cubans, when Fidel came in, they tried to get rid of their children. They tried to send their children to the United States. Said, "Well, we're going to send you to have a better life." And a lot of those children ended up in foster care, got raped and everything, especially during the 60s. Because I mean, really, if you were a child on your own, you get raped by somebody. And so, what happened was they sent them to the United States because they were so fearful of this government. What happened to the parents? Well, the parents stayed back behind. They were like, "Yeah, you're over there. Just you're more of our ticket into the United States in case we need it, rather than we're really afraid of this government." I always said, like, people blame Castro and they act like it's one of the worst governments in the world. But look, even the people that actually sent their kids to the United States because they were afraid, so said quotation marks, afraid of the Cuban government. Those people weren't imprisoned, executed, or nothing. Nothing happened to them. Meanwhile, like I say, like with the Civil War in España, my grandfather was killed in the Civil War in España. He was put against the wall and shot. So, hey, to each their own. I basically do believe that completely. So we're gonna go to break. I think the Guatemalan kids should stay. I think it should be put in adoption. The adoption process. There's enough people that want children and everything else. The only reason we can't support them is because of capitalism. Am I right, comrades? Hey. All right. Well, we're gonna take a little break here. I'm gonna be right back. I do love you joining us here on the Daily Worker, and we'll be right back.

All right, we are back here. Thank you for joining us again on Daily Worker, the only show that I know in the United States that actually delivers the real opinion of socialists from Europe rather than just somebody that said, hey, look, I read about socialism the other day and it seemed pretty cool. Let's talk about a bunch of other topics that have nothing to do with workers. That's the US perspective. All right. I'm a little bit negative towards that because I know that they basically spent very little time doing anything with workers' rights. All right. And again, like I say, if you don't have workers' rights, you're just gonna have a bunch of privilege thrown around. That's all you're doing. Basically, you're saying, well, we need privilege. They have privilege. We have privilege. They don't have privilege. Whatever. All right. So we talked about that. We talked about like refugees and everything else. What the news and review is. Everything that's going on. One of the big things is that I wanted to get back on, and I saw this thing out the other day. I saw like some video. Like my thing is this, I look at it from the perspective that I remember what W.E.B. Du Bois said, and think of it like this, and then you can move forward. It's very easy. Okay, when he was younger, he tried to work with the NAACP and he saw, the issues of lynching and everything else. And he said, the NAACP is the only people that are going to help us because they are our own people and they are the only ones that are really, really care about our own people. And he had mentioned that he said, he dealt with socialists and communists, the IWW, and he said all of them basically said things that were more hitting home on like what they felt that, was going on in the situation, and that all workers, once they're all united, it doesn't really matter what's going to happen. You're not going to basically break off into different groups. You're going to end this whole setup of racism and everything else. There's a whole bunch of things that, but mainly what they would do. What their opinions were, what their takes on, that they actually did take this into consequence. And then he thought at the time, he said, well, then he really didn't believe how somebody that could not be black take consequent into consequence the lives of black people. And so it took him almost about 30 years. And eventually he noticed that the NAACP did one major thing. The NAACP, while it talked a lot about what it might do, it noticed that a lot of blacks that were lynched were poor, and they really didn't care about the poor blacks because it was a more upper middle class organization, lower rich organization within the black community. So they said a lot, did very little. And during this whole time of over 30 years, Du Bois notices that the socialists and the communists and the IWW and individuals like that were doing a whole hell of a lot more to try to end lynchings and do different things as well than anybody else. So he basically said, you know what? It's stupid. There can be people that can't agree with you that don't have to be just looking like you. And so he went on. He said, he became pretty much almost a complete communist. He did delve more in socialism. He abandoned the NAACP and he moved to Ghana and he also had Ghanaian citizenship. But that's, another reason why Ghana is a pretty decent place. So anyway, I break it down. So let me tell you this. Capitalism loves racism. It feeds, it thrives off of it. Rich people love racism. Because the thing is with racism is this, it's two-sided. It wins both ways. For instance, if you are racist and you're racist against other people, then you distrust them, so you can never really get together with them and work as because you're like, hey, I'm a worker, they're a worker. We can actually change the way the real problems, the systemic problems that are coming from the rich. No, you basically just look at the other guy and say, he's the fault, he's the reason why. And the thing is that, but the other side of that coin is it takes two to tango. The rich also love the fact when people go out there and say, no, it's all this white supremacy and white people discipline or whatever. And generally, it's this mindset of like when they start developing BIPOC, I was like, dude, that's a losing combination. The idea of basically saying separating out a whole group against other people, because once you put somebody in a corner, all you're going to basically do is make them your enemy. So you had a friend, now you lost them. And the idea was is this, and I heard two different things. One of them was there was a guy, happened to be a white guy, and he was talking about old sunset towns, where he said, hey, after sunset, the black population knew not to stay in there, or whatever. This happened in the 1930s. And he goes through like a list of 10 Texas towns that are sunset towns, better not stay there. And I was like, my God, are you like, part of the Ku Klux Klan or something? You're trying to like warn people to stay out of these towns? But no, he was actually the exact opposite. He was basically just saying, even if you go, you may get some gas and somebody will look at you a little bit too long if you're not the right color. And I was like,
All right. Let's break this one down. One of the things is this: the census, it horribly calculates people. So if you look, like, I think it's Hamtramck, I forget what the name of the city is, but it's got a weird pronunciation in Michigan. If you look at it, it's more white than it has ever been. Why is that? Well, it has more Arabs in it than it's ever had before, too. It's really like over some, I think it's like some 80%. I didn't look at it again before the show, but it's only like 80% of the population are MENA, Middle Eastern North Africa, but that's considered white. So when you look at the population of Hamtramck, you think that it's basically just a bunch of white people moved out there because they got tired of being in Detroit or whatever. No, and that's an easy way to become racist, like the way this guy said, or just so said anti-racist, which is almost just as bad because you're still pitting worker against worker. All right. Now what he did was he points out a bunch of towns, and a majority of them either had 30% Hispanic population, up to like one of them had like 69% Hispanic population. And the thing is that again, these were all sunset towns like in the 30s. I mean, like, you know, he said, man, if you go there today, you know, like basically insinuating there's, if you go to this town, like a lot of them, some of them were in places we'd been to before, Gonzales County and stuff, and mostly Gonzales County, I think it's like 80% is Hispanic now. Anyway, the point is, he says, if you go to this town, you might go get some gas, and people are gonna look at you like, man, you're not supposed to be here. And I was like, who's gonna look at you there? You're not supposed to be here. It's so funny. Like, like I remember Mike Moses said, the superintendent of Dallas ISD said in 2005, said, you ask most people about, this in 2004, 2004. If you ask most people about, like, what Dallas ISD consists of, they're going to say, well, it's probably mostly white and black with some Hispanic kids. He said, it's 80% Hispanic. I mean, you know, it's just, and that was in 2004. He said, you know, it's just, there, the dichotomy, people don't really understand that this is not like a white and black country anymore. At one time, it really was. I mean, you know, there was a lot of whites, there were a lot of blacks, and there were some other different groups too, especially there were the First Nations. But it just ain't. Like Texas, for instance, is not only a minority majority state, the largest majority in Texas is Hispanic. California is not only just a minority majority state, it's the largest majority in California is Hispanic. In 2023, Hispanic took over white to be the largest majority with 40%, and white about 39%. So I don't see where all these white people are with hoods that are coming out doing this stuff. I'm not saying it doesn't happen. I'm just saying, like, not like to the extent this guy wants you to fear, and it's just this same idea. What difference is it if I say, hey, look, I'm with the Klan. Don't come to these towns, man, because you're gonna get looked at the wrong way. Or on the other side, it's like, hey, these towns, they still look at people a little too long, wondering why are you around here? You don't look like. I mean, I'm like, it's the same damn argument. It separates people needlessly and makes them fear things that don't even exist. You might as well be Trump at this point, because you're creating fake fear. So the truth of the matter is this. The biggest thing capitalists want you to do is hate yourselves. Because I gotta say this, okay, imagine if there is a guy. Imagine like he's just your stereotypical guy, straight out of West Virginia, hates whoever. It, just give it to him. If it's not him, he hates it. Let's say that. All right. He hates you for everything you stand for, culturally, physically, I don't know, epidectomally, let's just throw anything out there. What does it matter? Does he have any control over you? What money does he make? What is he going to do? He's going to like keep you from getting a job in West Virginia? He don't even have a damn job. But yet the people that control us day to day today, the rich people, the Jeff Bezos, the Musk, all these different individuals, and even smaller down levels of rich people that control us through capitalism, that steal your money every day, that make a little bit more because you make a little bit less. Those people are the ones that we basically like, yeah, we're fine with them. But that guy in West Virginia, he really irks me. You're looking the wrong way, man. That's what they want you to look at. I heard somebody the other day, they were saying that, like, hey, white people, that's the reason why, you know, most half the world's starving. And I don't know. This was a horrible argument. And I don't want to just blame, you know, one person, but they said that. And I was like, what do you mean? Like, regular white people got together, like $3. They said, well, here's $3. Here's $3. If we get enough of this together, we can, like, really screw over, I don't know, Africa and the rest of the world. Like, that other half of the world will really screw them over because we're going to buy up all their crap and burn it.
I mean, it's just stupid. It's like, you know, you can't complain about people who don't have anything either. You're at the same level. You know, when you're homeless and the other guy's homeless, you know what you're called? Homeless. You're not called, oh, well, that's the white homeless, this is the black homeless, or this is the Asian homeless, or this is the Hispanic homeless, or this is the First Nations homeless, or this is the alien homeless. And I mean alien by alien, outer space alien. So what do you want? I mean, you know, we're barking at the wrong tree. We're arguing with people that are poor. And the same thing goes back down to it when you go out there and you race bait the other way. Whether you traditionally race bait on the idea that basically saying, hey, look, I hate these people because of their race, or I hate these other people because they hate these people because of their race. Either way, you're playing to the devil's handbook. Like I always say, the devil's handbook is owned by whom? The extremely rich are kings. All right, that's what they want you to do. Stupid. You know, just don't, just respect the person for who the person is. There is no grand conspiracy. Like I said, the old idea, the adage, like, you know, like back in when I was a kid, you would hear like people from Mexico say, hey, the Spanish stole all the gold, took it back to Spain with them. And then I was like, what the hell? They didn't give any parts to my family. I mean, it was the rich people. The rich people made poor Spanish people steal it. And then they enslaved other people that were poor. And then they brought it back so the rich people could be what? More rich. I don't know where the hell you think that stuff's going. I mean, it's like, this is a story as old as time can tell, and yet nobody can tell it. Anyway. So that's why we talk about it here at the Daily Socialist. We're almost out of time. We got a few more minutes, but I kind of wanted to focus in on that. One of the main reasons why, and like I do a lot of stuff out of Hillsboro and everything else. Hillsboro, you know, like if you were to ask most people that grew up in the Dallas area, they probably think Hillsboro's 100% white and Baptist, and I can tell you this, Hillsboro is mainly Hispanic and Catholic, so they're completely off on that. But one of the things is that the reason why people move out to these areas is because they don't mind driving the extra distance to go to work, but the thing is that it's usually like half the price. I mean, like a lot of these places, I mean, I can go on, you go to Realtor.com, you can find a house for half the price, you know, 100 miles away from a city center like downtown Dallas, as opposed to what you'd find 30 miles from downtown Dallas. Or same thing with rent, same thing with goes on so many different things. Not only that, a lot of people move out there because they've been here 10, 15, or 20 years, and they made something for themselves, and they're immigrants, and sometimes they're documented, sometimes they're not. But the point is they made something for themselves, and they actually invested in purchasing something because they've been spending all this time paying taxes. But nobody wants to really help them. And I'm looking squarely at Democrats because the Democrats can sit around and talk about all the things they didn't do when they had the chance. And now they're going to blame Trump for doing things that he said he was going to do anyway because the way he is. All right, good. Don't do stuff. And then wonder what happens when somebody else comes in that's, you know, evil and wants to do what he wants to do. I mean, he can't cry over spilt milk, brothers. All right, so we talked about W.B. Du Bois. We talked about Guatemalans. Oh, the other thing was I wanted to get on to before we headed out was the differences, not just because of the rich and everything else, the benefits they experienced, but one of the biggest ones was the Soviet Union. And I wanted to try to do this. Okay, the United States has a history of supporting dictatorships and part of their allies. And not only that, it also had a history, especially in the 40s, 50s, 60s, 70s, and 80s. And over anything else, they would rather have that than a democracy. They did have democracies that were in their allies, but they also had a lot of dictatorships. Case in point, South Korea, dictatorship, the United States went to war over. South Vietnam, they went to war over them. Even my country of España, when after World War II, Franco was isolated. Since he was a fascist government, no country out in the world traded with España except Argentina and Portugal. Only two countries in the world had traded with España. He was able to hang on those 8 years, and then by the time the Eisenhower administration came, and they'd already targeted socialists and communists in the government, like we talked about last week, and in the union labors, they said, look, you're against socialists and communists, and you're a fascist, right? You know, like, we used to hate fascists, whatever, c'est la vie, you know, potato patata kind of thing. And so what they did was is they said, all right, we're going to help you out. And that started the desarrollo in España. They had the growth and everything, the economic growth, because the United States started funding España, because España, despite that it was a fascist government and basically like any other fascist government that it had fought in World War II, it was against the Soviet Union. So they were kind of happy with them by now. Just like the United States is very happy with Syria's al-Qaeda government now, when it just 20 years ago, the United States wasn't so keen of al-Qaeda. You know, times change, you know, friends, you know,
The United States loves making dictatorships and horrible governments their allies. You know, it's just the way they do stuff. What did communist Russia do at the time? Huh? Let's see. Oh, communist Russia backed a bunch of governments to form themselves around communism, and if they were already formed around communism, to help bring them in to their folds and make them their allies. And granted, there were communist nations that weren't completely in the folds of the Soviet Union, like China or Yugoslavia. Whatever, but the point is that everywhere the communist, everywhere China went, they tried to spread communism as well. Everywhere the United States went, they didn't try to spread democracy. If any time, many times they basically try to stifle democracy, say like in Chile or other places, Guatemala and everywhere else, they wanted to stifle out that democracy because it hampered getting things done. It was easier to have a dictator that was an ally that would just completely say yes to you than have a democracy that might say no. So the United States really wasn't keen on having allies or a democracy, despite the fact that they were the free country of the world and supporting democracy, la la la, because they wanted capitalism. They didn't really give a crap about democracy. But the Soviet Union said, "Hey, look, we want communist economies and we want communist governments. Otherwise, we might help you out. You may be a third world country like India or Egypt, playing both sides of the fence, but you're not going to be in this hemisphere of allies." All right. So what else happened with the communist China? All right. So one of the stats you can really get is that, and we talk about it a lot, you know, hey, what was about crime? Crime in the United States, like, how did that affect with socialism? Well, in Soviet Union, crime really wasn't taken very well, but you also have to think in capitalist United States, they do let you suffer over a lot of basic things. No health care, no right to home, all these different things. So there's a lot of different things that even if you're a worker, you're going to suffer with in the United States. So that may make you turn to crime, but how did the Soviet Union deal with crime? And one of the big things was the Soviet Union didn't tolerate crime, period. The Soviet Union by the 1980s, and this is a statistic that was brought up, but first off, one of them is brought up by Western governments. And it said here, Western estimates in the 1980s, Soviet courts, the 1980s, Soviet courts passed around 2,000 death sentences every year, of which two-thirds were commuted to prison sentences. Helsinki Watch in 1991 reported and stated that in January of that year, of 1991, the Soviet Union for the first time published capital punishment data. It was disclosed in the 1990, in the year of 1990, 445 individuals were given the death sentence, 195 people were executed, and 29 sentences were commuted. Execution took place in the form of a gunshot to the back of the head. Death penalty, well, was not applied to minors or pregnant women. But the big thing is what did death penalty entail? And one of the big things that the capital crimes that had were treason, of course, espionage, terrorism, murder. Capital punishment was also imposed for economic crimes, such as they considered pilfering of the state public property, especially in large amounts. And hijacking after 1973 became crime. The economic crimes also, basically, if you rob from the state, which you're robbing from the people worked hard to get those things, and you decided you wanted to rob from that, you were going to be executed in the Soviet Union. And so the death penalty was given in a lot of different ways. They actually said an anti-corruption thing. They talk about this in 1982. Vladimir I. Ratov, the deputy minister of fisheries, was executed in 1982 for smuggling millions of dollars worth of caviar to the West. The director of Gastronom One, one of Moscow's prominent gourmet food stores, was executed in 1984 for corruption. The chairman of Techno Proxima Port was executed in 1984 for systematically taking big bribes. Berta Brodnicka, or Kina, head of restaurants and canteen departments in Gelendzhik, was sentenced to death for receiving $758,500 in U.S. bribes. Guess what happened when they became no longer communist? Guess what happened? What do you think happened to death penalty? It went away. Why? Because if you're so advantageous to use the death penalty, not just on people who commit crimes, when you offer them basically a lot of good things like health care, work, and everything else, just in general crimes like murdering their neighbors or whatever, but you're also giving the death penalty out to people that are extremely well off in their position, it was for Soviet Union standards, but they're not afraid to do it. So once that the capitalism was unfurled and Soviet Union basically failed, and now it's the
Russia and this, that, and the other, one of the first things had to go was the death penalty, because damned if people were going to get sentenced to death for ripping off the state or the regular workers. All right, that's all the time I got for you today on the Daily Worker. Think about that. Think about how the Soviet Union wasn't afraid to use death penalty. Not that I'm saying that I really do agree with death penalty, but I'm saying that, hey, look, the only reason it went away because it was probably going to start affecting a lot of people that were ready to rob the state. You guys take care. We'll see you again next week for another live episode of the Daily Worker. I appreciate you joining us. And as always, in solidarity, comrades.

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Malcolm, it's literally, wow. Doesn't seem like just a week we talked, but it was. And I promised you a story, one last story about Maine haunted hotels. And the question I have for you is, can bottled water be called non-alcoholic with a bit of spirits? Well, maybe so after you hear this story. Now, originally established in 1793, when Jabez Ricker purchased 200 acres from a Shaker colony and built the Wentworth Ricker Inn, Poland Springs Resort, which it later became, well, became haunted. And not just haunted, really haunted. And it became haunted by the founder of Poland Spring, Hiram Ricker, who made the healing waters famous worldwide through his Poland Springs Water Company before his death created one of Maine's most concentrated supernatural hotspots, where the entrepreneurial spirit's attachment to his life goals, well, it transcended this plane to create ongoing paranormal experiences throughout the resort's many historical buildings. Now, the resort's primary ghost, of course, it has to be the founder, right? Hiram Ricker himself, whose apparition wanders the Presidential Inn, which was built in 1912, while his disembodied voice echoes from vacant rooms and his footsteps resonate through empty lobbies during early morning hours. This seems to reflect an internal dedication to the Healing Springs business that transformed a simple inn into an internationally recognized destination. Now, the property's paranormal experiences widespread ghostly phenomena, including mysterious object disappearances and reappearances in strange locations, mischievous tricks played on workers, including moving toilet bowl cleaner to opposite sides of cleaned rooms, and direct physical encounters where guests report invisible presence sitting on the bed edges and standing at bedsides during their overnight stays at the Hiram Ricker Cottage. Now, sort of sounds good if you like ghosts, right? The resort harbors additional supernatural residents, including the Lady in White, who appears along Route 26 as a ghost hitchhiker, either as a bride killed on her wedding day or a prom-dressed girl who died tragically, their spirits joining the Healing Springs legacy that dates back to the Abenaki medicine man, Malayakit, who used the waters for supernatural healing purposes before European settlement brought new forms of death and spiritual attachment. So, what do you think about that story? Is that the oddest thing you ever heard? So the next time you pick up a bottle of Poland Springs, well, you can just shiver and maybe make a new destination for one of your vacations. Now we're going into Alabama this week. Now, the Sloss Furnaces in Birmingham is a very interesting place. In the years following the Civil War, the furnaces became the mecca of pig iron needed for thousands of steel products around the country. Industrial boom, coupled with the city's seemingly overnight transformation into a metropolis, came at a cost. In the early 1900s, James Wormwood, known as Slab, the foreman of the graveyard shift between sunset and sunrise at the furnaces, led a group of over 100 workers who lived in cramped housing on the furnace site, forcing them to take dangerous risks to speed up production. During his reign, 47 workers lost their lives and numerous others lost their ability to work due to horrific accidents, including an explosion that left six of them blind. The rumor is that workers, fed up with their daunting and dangerous nights, fed Slag himself into the furnace in October of 1906.
After his disappearance, workers continuously complained of an unnatural presence at the work site, and some complained of being pushed from behind or being told by a mysterious voice to get back to work. Three supervisors were even found unconscious and locked in a small boiler room, only to emerge with stories of a seemingly burned man who shouted at them to push more steel. Well, there have been more than 100 reports of suspected paranormal activity at Sloss Furnaces in Burlington. Police records say it's even named one of Fox Paranormal's team's scariest places, and that's somewhere you can check out for yourself. I had a lot of paranormal experts that I know go there, and well, they weren't disappointed. Now, if you want somewhere to rest and relax, or maybe just go there, is the Redmont Hotel in Birmingham. Now, in 1925, the impressive Redmont Hotel opened its doors. The Redmont was ahead of its time, as it had water-cooled ceiling fans and private bathrooms in every one of the rooms. Roughly 20 years after it opened, Clifford Stiles purchased the hotel and converted the top floor into a penthouse suite. His family then lived an extravagant penthouse. Years later, the hotel changed hands yet again and became what it is today, an upscale hotel with all the necessary updates. Now, it is a nice place to stay, but it's also got the reputation as one of the most haunted hotels in Alabama. There are a number of people who say when Hank Williams passed in the hotel in 1952, well, he never left. People claim they see or feel his presence. Other people believe that the ghost of former owner Clifford Stiles haunted the hotel as well. Now, is this true? We don't know, but there is unusual activity that takes place. People have made claims of baggage and furniture being moved, as well as doors closing and opening without any human assistance. One of the cutest ghosts is that of a little dog who apparently enjoys roaming the hallways. Well, he's really cute until they realize he's not alive. For another nice stay, there's Hotel Indigo at Five Points in Birmingham. And long before the Hotel Indigo was the luxury hotel it is today, it served as a medical building. It went on to become the Pickwick Hotel and was a center for all kinds of dancing, parties, and entertainment. In the 1950s, the structure was transformed into the Hotel Highland, then more recently, the Hotel Indigo. Since then, it's been a real quality destination for people who want to stay in a nice place while visiting the Birmingham area. However, it's also among the most haunted places in Birmingham. There are a number of different claims of ghosts wandering the halls of the hotel. A number of people over the years claim that the ghost of a nurse who once worked in the establishment still lingers, and you just might see her, or she might want to see you and check up on your health. When in the waiting room of the main floor, it's quite common to hear the sounds of a girl playing. Now, you just hear the sounds. Now, from the sounds, it's rather obvious she is playing with a ball and a set of jacks, but needless to say, it can be very disconcerting because you can't see her, but you clearly hear her. There's also ghostly figures of men and women who have appeared in different rooms of the hotel. One male figure yelled at guests in one room to leave. In the room next door, the ghost of that same man reportedly stood over someone as they slept, but vanished as soon as the guy woke up. There are other rooms where the ghosts of women appear. These different ghosts always appear quite friendly to the people in the rooms. In addition to all the ghostly figures, there's another problem. Some people have reported odd odors
But others have reported pleasant odors while working in the area called the former morgue. There's also cold spots, the sensation of being touched, people watching you, or simply not feeling alone. So, if you want to see a ghost, or at least experience something, the Indigo is the place to hang out in Birmingham. Now, there's also, you've got a few choices here in Birmingham. The Hampton Inn and Suites, which is the Tutwiler Hotel, was opened by Robert Jemison with a major investment from none other than Major Tutwiler in 1914. Now, the hotel was built, I know, we all think that hotels were built because there was an influx of people who wanted to stay in hotels. Well, this one's not, that's not exactly true. The hotel was actually built to convince the Iron and Steel Institute to have its convention in Birmingham, Alabama. Back then, the Tutwiler was one of the best hotels in the country. The original hotel had 343 guest rooms and one grand ballroom, which can accommodate 1,200 people, and it made the hotel the center for business meetings and conventions. However, the hotel was imploded in 1974 to make way for the First Alabama Bank, and for the next 12 years, well, the hotel wasn't in working order. In 1985, the city of Birmingham was rewarded the Urban Development Act grant, and with some financing, they opened the hotel again. The hotel has been recently renovated. It still has the original marble floors, exteriors, and vaulted ceilings. The interiors of the hotel now include modern amenities such as a fitness center, breakfast rooms, and suites. It's a grand historic building. It's an impressive representation of Southern charm and elegance. Remember, the original parts date back to 1914. In the years since its opening, it has served as a hotel and even an apartment complex at one point. Some of the Hollywood and other elite members of society have enjoyed the luxury at this hotel. At the one point, the building was destroyed, but then it was rebuilt. And following the rebuilding, the hotel really came back better than ever. However, when it came back, so did reports of ghostly encounters. And these have been reported by the hotel guests as well as the hotel staff. The consistent paranormal activity and the presence of one particular ghost helped it earn its reputation as the most haunted hotel in Birmingham. The most famous of all the ghosts has earned the title The Knocker. This playful or annoying ghost likes to walk up and down the hall and knock on the doors of guests staying at the hotel. There is such speed and urgency to this knocking that people think something is wrong and immediately check the door. But there's no one on the other side of the door. There's also the ghost of the Colonel himself, the hotel's namesake, wandering around. Now, the manager decided that in order to keep Colonel Tutwiler's ghost from causing havoc in the hotel, the staff would address him each evening. By simply wishing him a good evening, the colonel's mischievous ghost quit misbehaving and making messes. A bartender that worked at the hotel claims that a ghostly spirit was turning the lights on after the bartender had turned them off to leave. The battle of turning the lights off and on ended with the bartender allowing the spirit to leave the lights on. Well, there's another place that claims great certification in haunting, and that's the Driss House in Tuscaloosa, Alabama. Now, according to the lineup, Tuscaloosa's Driss House has officially been named the most haunted place in Alabama. It was built in 1937 by Dr. John Driss over a 450-acre plantation. Apparently, Dr. Driss, who loved gambling and drinking, died in 1867 from falling down a stairway while
drunk. His wife, Sarah, became obsessed with planning her husband's funeral, so much so that it became an overly elaborate event. She even kept the candles from his funeral with the intense hope that they could be used at her own funeral. When she passed in 1884, her family searched the house endlessly to find the candles, but they could not. This is said to have angered Sarah so much that she came back to haunt the house. But this was not your average kind of haunting. There was a fire without cause in the third story tower that was started by those candles that no one could find. Now, the Drish House has been featured in the short story Death Lights in the Tower in Katherine Tucker Windham's popular book of ghost stories, 13 Alabama Ghosts and Jeffrey. Not to worry, you can still get there. It's a venue for receptions and events as of today. Now, some places are just creepy, and you look at the picture and you say, okay, really creepy. This is the Jemison Center, or what's known as Old Bryce Hospital, in Northport, Alabama. This hospital, or what's left of it, is a hot spot for those who really want to check out something suspiciously haunted. Now, it's a former insane asylum. An old Bryce Hospital had a reputation for treating its patients, well, not too well, even verging on what some called torture. Visitors who go there claim to find hot and cold spots. They can see items moving of their own accord and hear ghostly sounds and footsteps. Some have even seen the tail of a doctor's coat travel through the halls. Screams, scuffling of feet, and the unexplained creaking of doors have been reported. Now, remember, it is what's left of the building. Many people will explore it. However, police officers often patrol it, so do so at your own risk. There's Lucas Tavern in Montgomery, Alabama. And the haunting of Lucas Tavern is sort of fun. From 1820 to 1840, the tavern was a favorite upscale place for travelers to enjoy a clean bed and safe place to stay. It was run by Eliza Lucas, who found great joy in hosting her travel-weary guests. The tavern eventually became a private home for Lucas, and in 1980, long after her death, the tavern was restored to its former glory. But it turned out the former glory included a friendly hostess who was a ghost. And yes, she wanted to meet the occupants. The most common sighting of Eliza is that of a short woman dressed in a Victorian dress, waving kindly and smiling at passers-by in the doorway of the tavern. She looks real at first, but then you realize she's a ghost. A favorite story of Eliza occurred when she attended a committee member meeting. When one member became hostile and angry in his response to a controversial topic, Eliza allegedly blasted a great puff of ash and smoke on top of him to show him that his temper was not agreeable with her standards for what gentlemen should act like. Eliza is proof that some ghosts stick around simply to keep their traditions alive. Now, you can go visit her in old Alabama town in Montgomery. This story has always gotten me going. Another one of Katherine Tucker's Windham's short story subjects in 13 Alabama Montgomery. This story has always been going. Another one of Katherine Tucker's Windham's short story subjects.

fight for him through the war, and, well, he came home to take care of his sick wife. Understandably, you can maybe sympathize with this. He denied the charge, however, there was great punishment. He was hung from the bridge, but the problem was he was a very tall man, and so they dug a hole beneath his feet so they could properly execute the lynching. Well, even to this day, the hole has not and cannot be filled. Many have reported putting debris or trash in the hole, yet it's perfectly cleaned out the next day. Now, you can visit Bill's hole and his grave in Newton. So that might be something you want to do for fun. Leave a note for Bill and see what happens. The Gaines Ridge Dinner Club is in Camden, Alabama. It's been named the most haunted restaurant in Alabama. The popular restaurant is located in an 1820s antebellum home and is well known for its family of ghosts. Not one, not two, a family. Several ghosts have been reported hearing screams, the aroma of pipe smoke when no one in the area, or let's just say no one alive, is smoking, a floating woman in the windows, the cries of a baby, and apparitions in the mirrors of a tall, bearded man in black. Now, the owner reports her experiences with the ghosts as ghost truths rather than ghost stories because she is absolutely convinced that they're there and it's happened to her. She says she heard the mysterious screams of a co-worker who denied calling out to her, even though they both heard the yelling. And there's always some good road ghosts. I mean, they're all over the country, but I'm always fascinated with the different ghosts. Some are rather common. You know, we talked earlier about the bride or the young girl going to the prom. And those are common urban legends throughout different areas. We've even got that up here. And to this day, no one's been able to find records of the alleged bride. But people go there and can't wait to see the ghost. Now, Highway 5 in Lynn, Alabama, is haunted by a ghost of a woman who was killed by a trucker. Apparently, she travels up and down the road searching for her killer, and she bangs on truck doors in the midst of her searching. She supposedly steps on the side of trucks, peers inside the window, and gets a good look at the driver. Well, many truckers, as you can imagine, don't really want to experience this angry apparition, and so they bypass the stretch of road, choosing instead to take Highway 13. Truckers will admit, if you buy them a cup of coffee, that driving down Highway 5 in a truck is undeniably eerie. Now, we always hear about forts being haunted. And it's no different in Alabama. In fact, in Gulf Shores, Alabama, the Fort Morgan area has become a vacation spot for beachgoers hoping to relax and enjoy the surf and the sand. But Fort Morgan has a rich haunted history dating back to the Civil War. Now, the fort took heavy fire throughout the bloody Battle of Mobile Bay. It is rumored that visitors can hear the cries and screams of men late into the night, and they have seen the ghost of a solitary woman searching for justice after being killed at the fort. If you visit Fort Morgan, look out for men in Confederate uniforms hidden in the shadows. And we'll be right back with another story about another road in beautiful Alabama, right here on Unexplained Radio.

And we're back. So, here's another creepy road for you. Jack Cole Road in Hayden, Alabama, is an unpaved road surrounded by dense woods and the wilderness of Highway 7 in Blount County. Now, this may not be a place you want to go for a good time. Since 1890, 68 deaths have been reported on Jack Cole Road. Now, 60 of those were due to an outbreak of cholera in 1900. But stranger events, including Woodgate, people claim to see things like lights in the woods, to hear loud sounds, to glance at ghostly figures walking along the road, and strangest of all, to see a deformed Bigfoot-like animal that looks to be half wolf and half man. Okay, so I don't know what would be worse, to see a Bigfoot animal, to see a Bigfoot-like animal, or a deformed Bigfoot-like animal that looks like half wolf and half man. Go figure. And there's a ghost bridge in Florence, Alabama. This is the haunting of the Jackson Ford Bridge. It's nicknamed Ghost Bridge by locals. The spot is sort of terrifying and eerie just because it's dilapidated and it's decayed. There are also several rumors from the locals of a white mist that rises from the creek and lies atop the bridge, as well as sightings of a strange orb of light, the apparent sound of footsteps and monster-like beings walking the bridge at night. So, yeah, it might be fun to talk to locals about it as you have a cup of coffee, but I don't know if that would be a great idea to go to. Now, according to U.S. Ghost Adventures, Maple Hill Cemetery is the largest and oldest cemetery in Huntsville, Alabama. This cemetery started out in 1822, and it was very humble, originating on just 2 acres of land. Well, now it has nearly 100 acres and contains over 80,000 burials, including 5 former governors, 5 U.S. senators, and numerous other figures. Now, the original 2 acres of Maple Hill Cemetery were sold to the city of Huntsville in September 1822 by a farmer named Leroy Pope. Though its earlier burials are difficult to document, there is evidence that the land was used as a burial ground long before it was officially established. The oldest marker in the cemetery is that of Mary Frances Atwood. She was the infant daughter of William and Martha Caroline Atwood. She passed away on September 17, 1820. The headstones are sparse in the oldest section. Many of them have fallen or are falling and decaying over time, while others were never marked at all. The cemetery expanded after 1849 to include the 2 acres on which Leroy and his family were buried. Several other monuments in this suggestion suggest its use as early as 1844. Now, during the American Civil War, Maple Hill Cemetery became the burying ground for 187 unknown Confederate soldiers and an uncertain number of Union troops. Confederate troops are buried in their section on the north side of the cemetery. Most of them died early on in the war from disease or accidents while training in camps close to Huntsville. The names of many of them are known, but it's unknown whose grave is whose. In 1873, the cemetery expanded again with a purchase from James. The city later purchased a few more acres since the need for more plots became apparent as the city grew. Over time, the cemetery grew and grew as people donated land and purchased plots. In 2007, the city-owned part of the cemetery ran out of space. An attempt was made to enlarge the cemetery by removing playground equipment and picnic tables from an adjoining city park. This was met from, shall we say, angry residents with resistance,
But alas, the cemetery grew into the playground anyway. The cemetery playground is now referred to as the Dead Children's Playground by locals, and it's considered to be one of Alabama's most haunted locations. Visitors report orbs and apparitions of children who died in Huntsville 1918 flu epidemic, and swings move there without being touched. Now, the playground that adjoins Maple Hill Cemetery looks like any other now, a modern swing set, a jungle gym, but it's not normal. It hides a pretty dark secret. The playground is surrounded by large limestone rocks, which not only give it a shadowy appearance that leads to a spooky angle, but let's remember what limestone does. It's very conducive to bringing on supernatural occurrences. Now, why is it called this? Well, according to locals again, many children perished during the Huntsville flu epidemic of 1918. They were buried in Maple Hill Cemetery, right around where the new playground is today. And, well, the ghosts of these children are said to come out and play on the equipment. Okay? Now, this worldwide flu pandemic back then killed over 50 million people, and it hit Huntsville pretty hard. Hospital beds were filled. Doctors and nurses worked for hours on end with the hopes of easing the misery of their patients. To try to prevent the disease, parents warned their children to keep windows closed. A nursery rhyme even surfaced. He said, "I had a bird. Its name was Enza. I opened the window and influenza." According to the Alabama Department of Public Health, the flu arrived in Alabama in September of 1918. Within 10 days, it spread across the populace. One October article quoted, "Reported cases of Spanish influenza have increased to more than 1,100 in Huntsville." According to Dr. C.A. Grote, health officer of Madison County, there have been an additional 300 cases and 7 deaths in the past 24 hours. There's no official count of the number of children who died in Huntsville, or even how many were buried quickly in Maple Hill Cemetery. But at least some of the headstones may give us a hint. The headstone of a young soul who passed around 1918 is most likely someone who died of this disease. So why is it so haunted? Well, people who visit the playground see pretty strange things. First of all, the swings on the swing set will be quiet, and then all of a sudden, you'll see someone get on the swing, but there's no one there. And you know how a little butt gets on the swing. And then you see the swing moving on their own as if there's young children pushing to get higher. And yeah, there's no one on the seats of the swings that you can see. Worse, others report hearing laughter and children calling out just as if they were there. Living orbs of different colors have also been reported and have been captured on film once the photos are developed. And yes, the ruins of old Cahaba, known also as Cahaba, in Orrville, Alabama, are widely considered to be haunted and are frequently cited as one of the most haunted places in the state. Once the first permanent state capital of Alabama, this now abandoned town is known for its eerie atmosphere consisting of mossy ruins, historic cemeteries, and Civil War sites. Visitors and locals have reported several paranormal phenomena throughout the site. The first one they talk about is the luminous orb. One of the most famous legends involves a glowing floating orb often seen in the former garden maze of Colonel C.C. Pegg's house.
and is said to have appeared after the colonel was killed in battle. There's also reports, including the sighting of shadowy figures and the sound of disembodied voices, particularly near the old cemeteries and abandoned buildings. And there's Castle Morgan. It sounds romantic, doesn't it? No. It's a former Confederate prison located within the archaeological park, and it's a focal point for ghost stories and paranormal investigations. The whole place is now known as Old Cahaba Archaeological Park, which embraces its spooky reputation. Now, they suggest it's a good place for families because you get the histories and the hauntings all together. The park occasionally hosts nighttime ghost tours that may include wagon rides, bonfires, and demonstrations by paranormal research groups. And tours often combine the documented historical accounts with ghost stories to explain the site's rich and sometimes tragic past. So, this is a fun place whether you're a history buff or a fan of the paranormal. It offers really a unique look at a town that once had fame and fortune, but now has been reclaimed by nature and time. Now, the Pickens County Courthouse in Carrollton, Alabama, is famously considered haunted and is best known for the legend of the face in the window. This is also called the legend of Henry Wells. The haunting is tied to a freedman named Henry Wells, who was accused of burning down the courthouse in 1876. Now, according to the local legend, Wells was arrested and hidden by the sheriff in the highest room, the garret of this new courthouse at the time, to protect him from an angry mob. As the storm raged, he looked out of the window and at the crowd below. A flash of lightning supposedly seared his face into the glass pane, marking his innocence or his tragic fate. Despite numerous attempts to remove the image, including washing it with acid, gasoline, and lye, the face reportedly remains. Beyond the image in the window, there's been reports of other strange occurrences at the courthouse, including unexplained noises. Visitors and staff have reported hearing stomping sounds upstairs, and the courtroom gates have been seen moving on their own, swinging back and forth. There's also accounts of staff hearing noises and encountering people in the stairwells who vanish or claim to be alone. While the story is a staple of Alabama folklore, it's also mentioned in 13 Alabama Ghosts and Jeffrey, the historical accounts do differ. Some sources suggest the face may not actually be Wells, even though it's there, or that the event is a combination of different historical incidents. But regardless of this historical accuracy, the face remains a well-known permanent fixture of the building even today. I was rather shocked when I didn't find a plethora. I love that word. A plethora of Alabama haunts. I do like the ones we found. However, compared to other areas, say Maine, it's a shorter list. Certainly, though, the furnaces may make up for that, as well as the hotels. And I do like the story of the hole that you can't fill. But what goes on in some areas? And some of the best stories you can get from the locals themselves. So as I always say, when you're traveling, go to the coffee shops, go to the diners, talk with locals, be open with them as to what you're thinking that you might want to see, and sometimes they will send you to places that aren't on any of our so-called radar. And they're sort of fun. So I'd suggest to anybody
who is checking out Alabama ghosts, talk to the locals. They might have real warm and chilling stories for you, depending on what you hear. Next week, we'll be going to another state. I'm very excited that we're going to go to different countries as well. And in the meantime, there's not a lot on UFOs that's really from any of the major, like I say, I try to go with the legacy media to find things that are interesting. And yet the things I found, as you can see, have been reported now by legacy media. Now they're all talking about the missing scientists. And so we'll see what happens with that. I mean, everyone's talking about it, but there's no answers. And you know as well as I do, people have a very short attention span. While we're all waiting for to find out the truth about Nancy Guthrie, at this point, whatever horrible truth it might be, as time passes, you sort of build your own ending to the stories and decide who you think, which is what's going on in the various forums today. With our scientists, it's still a little fresh, and people are waiting for the next ones to be added in. So we'll see what happens. As we talked about last week, now they're wondering if ancient astronaut researchers are also going to be added into that. Again, I just don't know what secrets the ancient astronauts researchers could have, but maybe they do know something that we don't. And so we'll be talking about all this again next week, right here, 9 p.m. Eastern, New Aeon Now, on Unexplained Radio. Have a wonderful night and take care.

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Right, there we go. We have welcome this evening to Blue Knights, 15th day of January 2026. I had a lot of little issues. But we got a lot of weird stories. I think that the biggest things are that are going on right now are all the weird stories that are being brought up, being talked about, being done, being whatever. And all these different things that are out there are just culminating into something that, I don't know, I gotta say, this one's, half of them are disgusting, but the other half are very odd. So we got a lot of odd, weird stories for you tonight here. We started a lot later because we had some issues earlier, but we had issues yesterday too, but it's been, I don't know, like there's a lot of times with copper thieves or whatever, and they get into like the cable systems and, you know, I try to use like the Spectrum internet and, you know, it's one of these things just kind of pops up. But I don't know if it's that or what, but the deal is that it is done and we are here. And so this is the way it is. So this is Blue Knights. This is on the Unexplained Radio Network. So you can actually go and check us out and talk in the chat room with chatters on unexplainedradio.com. On the Unexplained Radio Network, LLC. So you can go in there, the chat room, check people out, see what they're up to, see what they're talking about. And you can also contact us for a variety of different methods, whether we do decide to actually check out the chat room and see what everybody's chatting about. Sometimes that is the case. But sometimes there are other methods in which to contact us. And one of those methods in particular is through, and I got it set up, the wildcard line. The wildcard line is available now, starting now for the next 2 hours after this program. So 3 hours in total, 469-893-0054. 469-893-0054 is the wildcard line. International callers plus 1-469-893-0054. All right, so a lot of weird things that are going on, so let's try to get into the very first in the heat of them, the biggest ones that you really want to know about, the things that you've been wondering, is this weird or not, but sometimes it just is. So we all, hey, what about librarians? Sure, we all do want to do them, but librarians are under attack, and we're going to find out why. All right, so what would librarians be under attack from? I mean, I know that there's a lot of different things out there. There's like those weird little bugs that get into pages of, I think it's mainly, I don't know, like I've seen them before. Like, them little, like, you know, they look like kind of, they're not like a worm, but they're kind of like the same idea. I was like bookworms or whatever, but I don't think they're actually called that. They're called like silverfish or something. For some reason, I've always heard they're more attributed around books. So maybe that's it. I don't know. Let's see. But it's probably not. Satiating the triple X rated cravings of complete strangers is not in Abby Hargrave's job description. Still, a librarian routinely finds herself being propositioned by lecherous vermin disguised as innocent bookworms. Well, the woman they got up here, like, showing, like, all these books and stuff, has got her hands in her hair. She is pretty hot. But let's go down. Let's see what she looks like. You know, hey, she may be hot, smoking hot herself. Every day is something new. Every day is something new. Hargrave is based near Washington, D.C., exclusively grown to the Post, detailing the many obscene phone calls she receives from creeps who get their jollies from sexually harassing librarians. So I see her. She's not that bad looking. She's got the typical, I just don't care, nose ring. That's the only thing. She's got something. She got another stupid one right by her eyebrow, too, which is kind of, my thing is that, like, what happens when I don't know. Like, see, like, when, like, this is one of the things I'm always with. Like, okay, so my daughter was born. I was like, man, you know, I guess, like, one day if she wants to, like, do earrings, she should. But her mother was Mexican, so she was, like, 3 months old, and she decided, like, yeah, we're going to get her earrings. We're going to put holes in her ear. And me, I think it's a personal decision from each person because, see, I wouldn't like something on my face and get grabbed by something and ripped out. That's just me, you know, especially I don't want it on my nose. And I just think that it really always is, it's kind of like,
if you put like, I don't know what the deal is, but every time I see somebody that's got one in their nose, like especially like with the ladies, I always think that yeah, she's really just doesn't care. Just does, I mean, just doesn't care, and I don't know what it doesn't care about, but it just doesn't care. It's like there's something in life she just doesn't care about, and it's probably like some kind of rejection or something. I have no idea why people do it. There's probably a real reason why, but whatever. But she has that. She's not like that bad of looking chick. You can tell her hair is kind of just like, eh, you know. So she spends more time putting nose rings in than doing her hair. Okay, that being said. But I'm not saying like she didn't have to peel for me. She'd have to peel for those guys. I mean, she's just definitely just a natural, decent looking person, or you know, like beauty wise and everything else. I'm just trying to say this because people are keep writing her, and or keep calling her or whatever the hell they're doing. But you know, I just gotta say that's one of the things I always notice. I always notice that every time somebody's got like a nose ring in their nose, they're usually there's one aspect of their life that they're lazy in. Just they are. I mean, you know, whatever that is, that they, yeah, it's something. There's something in there. You're gonna find it's like, oh, that's their character flaw. So it's basically a warning sign. Anyway, and if you don't believe me, well, then go to hell because it's true. It's an under discussed and troubling kink that more than half the librarian population in the U.S. is forced to contend with, per alarming data. Now, my thing goes back down to it is like if she wasn't that hot, and say if her face was full of rings, and then she just didn't care, and you know, she just decided I was going to eat a lot, you know, and she was going to try to do as much possible to eat, then she probably wouldn't have to have these many phone calls and everything else because I think they're really directed at her because the way she looks, you know, she's a pretty decent looking chick despite the nose ring. Oh, also on this day of history, it's weird because like this thing popped up too, January 15th. Dolores O'Riordan died. Yeah, I remember. I was in España during the time. Yeah, so yeah, when she passed away. So that's the anniversary of that. God, it's been 8 years, man. Yeah, time goes by so fast. Okay, so Hargreaves is just one of the whistleblowers in her profession to virally call out the exploitation recently shared and experienced with librarian fetishes to an online audience of over 1 million actual viewers. Says, I don't always realize what's happening until I later hear from other staff that they had someone ask the qu same question, she admitted to the Post. And I mean, because, like, if you're really, like, you know, a homely person, you know, or whatever, or really, you really, like, thing is, I don't even think, like, homely. I think they would still get off on that. But if you're just really just somebody that doesn't look that great, I'm pretty sure they're asking, like, hey, can you put that hair greave on? I need to talk to her. But anyway, so this Post, I'm just saying. Man, she probably gets more than her fair share, unfortunately. She admitted to the Post that it's about the crude phone calls, the tip-offs are unusually heavy breathing, or when the caller makes encouraging comments to typical in a consensual and uninformed sexual interaction. Informed sexual interaction. Oh, excuse me. I can't read tonight. Typical in a consensual and informed sexual interaction. Sexual harassment is scarcely known plight of folks of librarianship. A female-dominated field comprised of 89%. A startling 75% of academic librarians have reported being violated by patrons as well as their co-workers while on the clock, according to findings by the via the American Librarians Association. The offenses can include being asked out, given unwanted gifts, followed to their cars, asked for their phone numbers, and subjected to sexual innuendo. Advances or aggression, says the report. Those who have fa public-facing roles who are under 40 were more likely to be reported to be harassed. See, that's what I was saying. Like, yeah, there's going to be some of the women that probably don't have to worry about this as much as some of the other ones, or it's accidental. See, for Hargreaves, 34, a proud public librarian of more than a decade, the NSFW interactions, okay. Often began innocently enough, a perp posing as a library patron rings her workplace seeking assistance with a book title or reference questions. Okay, then slowly but surely the caller cries for help escalates from seemingly innocuous inquiries
to inappropriate demands. At times, the indications that the person on the other end of the line is getting off during the exchange. God. So he's like, oh, yeah, I just needed to find that new book. God, what's his name? Oh, I can't think of the name. Just say something. What are you wearing? Anyway, so they basically act like they're one of these guys, so they're getting off during it. So they get more out of the library than I get, I guess. But these scoundrels aren't brazenly peppering Hargreaves and colleagues with stereotypical, overtly lewd questions like, what are you wearing? They should ask that question. It's a good question. Well, they creepier still is like, I know what you're wearing. I'm watching you. Or are you turned on right now? They don't ask those. Instead, they achieve sexual arousal by asking unwitting librarians to recite experts from historic documents such as the Declaration of Independence or random lawsuit filings. I remember receiving a couple of calls from an individual who asked me to read a Wikipedia page for a specific court case a couple of times, said Hargreaves. Later, when scrolling social media, I saw from other library staff that they had already received the exact same request, and the consensus was that it was all coming from one person. Much like the millennials, librarians who've had the misfortune of encountering creepy callers often flock to social network platforms like TikTok and Reddit to forewarn their cohorts about suspicious activity and calls from perverts. There's a guy who regularly calls librarians or libraries anonymously and asks the staff to read the Declaration of Independence, then jacks off. A preschool staffer warned via Reddit, creeps target libraries since librarians are mostly women and we want to be helpful. But this is gross and traumatic. We do not get paid enough to deal with it. Well, I don't think anybody gets paid enough to deal with it. I mean, this is something, either you want to deal with it and you get paid or you don't want to deal with it and get paid. That's the thing. Really, I mean, like, you're never going to be, I mean, I don't know. Like, I mean, like, these are, if you're not the one of those type of people that wants to deal with sexual phone calls, and you're never gonna get paid enough because that's not what you want to do. Meanwhile, like if somebody wants to get paid $20 an hour to hear these phone calls and some 900 number like they used to have, whatever the deal, then then they will accept it because that's they figure they're getting paid enough. But you are not because you don't want to do this. You can just say, I just don't want to do it. I never understood the we're not getting paid enough. Well, it's something even if you were getting paid enough, you probably wouldn't want to do it anyway, but. And I mean, there are probably a few that would say, hey, look, if you pay me a couple $100,000 and shit, I'll do it all day long. Anyway, someone is calling around to libraries and asking Wikipedia entry for Brady versus Maryland to be read aloud, but using the call for self-gratification. I don't know how you get off on this, though. I mean, anyway, another said that the caller may call back even if hung up on. Be careful out there. So. There's a whole subgroup in Reddit, I guess. I don't really like Reddit because Reddit's banned me a couple times for just saying innocuous things. Like, I remember there was one judge or something let some guy off or whatever because the guy was rich and, and he basically, it was some rich guy's kid. And this judge is going to retire anyway, so he's like, so what? Let him off. Who cares? And he lets the kid off, and then the judge had since died. All right, he's dead. I mean, he wasn't going to die. He wasn't like alive and being able to die. He was dead. He'd been dead for like 2 or 3 years before that. And I wrote something on there. I said, man, I hope that guy burns in hell. And then they got me for like some kind of, oh, you're using threatening language. I'm like, he's dead. He's probably burning in hell right now. I don't know. And I wrote that back and they weren't having it. So I like Quora a great deal, but Quora didn't really give a rat's ass. Quora is like, hey, look, if you want to read it, read it. If you don't, well, then go to hell. Like that guy, the judge. Anyway, so there's this whole subgroup in Reddit you can join. You can read about it, I guess. But it says the law articulates masturbation stuff happens to us at and a different librarian chimed. The law article, masturbation stuff happens to us. Oh, okay, so that's what it's called. A different librarian chimed. Okay, well, whatever. This one guy would call and ask for books on spanking. At least he's getting a little closer to home.
I don't know about court cases really getting me off, but I mean, like, at least you're talking about spanking, you know? I mean, I guess, you know, spanking it, so why not? He'd try to get you to ask questions, i.e., are you to talking corporal taking, wait, to talking corporal punishment, kinks, etc., wrote another victim of the violation. A separate tipster urged her fellow librarians to beware of the twin growth restriction man. A caller claiming that he only weighs 35 pounds, asking workers to help him find books related to his condition. How the hell you only weigh 35 pounds? I mean, even a dwarf doesn't weigh that much. I mean, little, you know, I mean, or a little person or whatever. They're still going to weigh a lot. They have a lot of bones. Their bones would be 35 pounds. You know, I would say that most. This is just an example, but just thinking off the top of my head, I would say even if somebody's 3 feet tall, they probably weigh a good 60, 70 pounds. And then if you don't believe me, it's like, have you ever seen a dog? I mean, even a dog, like even a little tiny dog is only a foot tall. That thing can weigh up to 20 pounds. So, anyway, whatever. I have been picking up a lot of little people or dwarfs lately because they haven't asked me. And, you know, so, I mean, but if they asked me, I would like to know. But I mean, again, you know, this is 35 pounds. Nobody weighing 35 pounds. Anyway, your bones weigh more than 35 pounds. He asked if he comes in, if we can lift him, etc. He called multiple times. I told him to stop calling. Our whole staff knows who the guy is, the creeper. Said I called him out at that, and he said, wait, excuse me. I called him out on that, and he said, I can't read today. I don't know what the hell's wrong with me. I'm just gonna stop reading. I think I'm illiterate. I became illiterate overnight. I don't know what the hell's wrong with me. And you know, sometimes it happens. It's a condition. It's like a 35-pound guy. It happens. All right. So I called him out that and said, it's a weird way of phrasing. I called him out on that. Oh, and said, but you already called him out on that. Then you said an additional part. Okay, just that was throwing me off. Look, I know you're a pervert. I know you like calling libraries all around the country saying this to get yourself off. He hung up. So she said that, and the guy hung up, huh? Surprisingly, these menaces aren't always men. Several book professionals detail their dealings with the infamous diaper lady. The diaper lady likes to call children's departments at various libraries in my system, Redditor alerted. At the beginning of the conversation, she presents herself as a little girl who wants to learn more about library, and she speaks in a breathy little girl voice. Then she slowly shifts into asking slightly stranger questions. She wants to know if there's a bathroom she can use in the library. Insider continued. Then she starts talking about how, since she was little, she wears diapers and she'll need help with them. Then she asks, "Hello, okay, so you can make a fucking phone call, but you need help with your damn diapers?" Anyway, then she asked if the person she's talking to will help clean and change her. I gotta say one of two things. One, there are a lot of like men that have very, very feminine voices. And so I'm thinking it's either a guy, that's partial. I'm really more leaning towards this is a couple and the woman is doing this and the guy is listening. Or it's being recorded so the guy can listen to it later because this is their fetish, but I think there's a guy still behind this because it's just too. How should I put it? It just like rings. How should I put it? This is just too visual. You understand? I mean, like when anything's too visual, like this visual nature, describing stuff basically creates a vision. That's more of a man thing. Men are very, very, very visual. It's very one-dimensional to them, kind of thing. So, you know, I don't know. I mean, granted, like there are people that kind of like go to different areas and stuff like that. So people are a little bit different, but the vast majority of men are very, very one-dimensional. I mean, it's like they think of sex, they're just thinking of sex. They're not thinking of anything else. They're not thinking about how their day was. They're not thinking about is this the right choice. They're not thinking about whether or not, like, you know, is this guy really into me, or maybe this relationship's going nowhere? They're just thinking about plowing at that moment. Whereas women will think about 50,000 other damn things during that time, and that's a whole other story. Now, some don't, but there's a large percentage of women that do. And I gotta say, like, you know, and if you think, well, that's not the case, and I say, you need to start plowing more women, ladies. You need to go out there and plow some more women.
Because the truth is that I gotta, this is a, I always bring this thing up. As a guy, knowing what I know about the ladies, and as a friend of mine who's lesbian, who knows what she knows about the ladies, her conclusion was women just have way too much drama. Way too many things they think about, whatever. Guys are so simple and simplistic, it's a lot easier, but she's not into guys. I'm just the same way. I'm deeply into guys, but I'm not enough. Like with women and stuff like that, I feel the exact same way. So, I mean, we had a lot of bond on, But I gotta say, like, if you ladies out there believe this doesn't happen, I don't feel like that. All right, we'll just start plowing ladies, okay? Just start, you ladies go out there and plow other ladies. Then get back to me and see how your relationships are going because this shit happens. All right. So, they just do. Not all of them. Not all of them. I'm speaking in generalities here. Probably about 75% of them do. And that's a huge amount. Maybe, yeah, probably, I'll lower it back. I'll cut it back to 70. All right. Anyway, we've gone back and forth. So she's, as to whether she's handicapped in some way and asking actual, albeit gross questions, as an actual child, I vote no on that one. Or a grown person trying to drag unsuspecting people into her kink, said the skeptic. Given that she calls so many different libraries and script never changes, my vote is creepy deviant. Like I said, I think it's just part of a couple or something. I mean, because that's just yeah, it's very weird. I mean, she probably didn't write the script. Who knows? But I just don't see that. It's too one-dimensional. Juliet Cooper, a New York City psychologist in private practice, says this type of harassment should not be shrugged off as playful prank phone calls. I don't like it either because I kind of think that anything you directly involve with another person. Shouldn't never should be shrugged off. That's what like it used to be back like in the 80s. You would have like a lot of this stuff where people would go around, and they would do like the peep and Tom stuff. And now I'm not saying that that died since then, but it was so in popular culture, like in the zeitgeist, let's say. And the idea is that when anything gets into that, eventually you start noticing that that people do it more often. Like it's like when there's one serial killer, there's a buttload of serial killers. And part of it is because the press come it's one of those times where the press focuses on that when you hear more about it because it does happen no matter what. There are serial killers you've never even heard of. But some of it is that, and some of it is the press is by concentrating so much on it, it creates more of it. It's kind of like there used to be post office shootings, and they would say going postal, and they went crazy, like the postal workers and everything else. Then it went to office place ones, and then it went to schools, and schools have been one of the big places where the press is concentrated on. You have young people that kind of just are very, very odd about things, and they do stuff. There was a book called, I think it was like Matchstick Syndrome. It's been out years ago. I forget what the deal is, and it's basically the idea is you light a match and it starts off fire and it keeps going and burns a lot of the things. So one match can make burn a lot of the things, and there was that's the simplistic understanding of a match. But the idea of the book was that there was this one place I forget somewhere in the in Asia, and it wasn't I don't know if it was Fiji or not. I mean again, I people like to pick on the ones that they think of right off the bat, so I don't want to blame Fiji for this, but so there was this island territory or nation state, and what it did was they had a large group of teenagers just killing themselves, and at first it was one guy who was kind of popular or whatever, he killed himself for some girl, then some girl killed herself for some guy, then somebody else killed themselves because they broke up, and then before you knew it, there was a bunch of teenagers killed themselves, and then they even had teenagers that killed themselves. That didn't even go out with anybody. I mean, they didn't have a relationship. And it was, and part of it, they were thinking, well, maybe it's because they want a relationship. And the other part basically came about is that no, they just thought this was the popular thing to do. And they didn't really understand how to deal with their emotions. So they'd vote what other people popular were doing. And so that's kind of what happens with a lot of these. I'm not going to try to like shift the blame from the criminal that does this, like goes out and kills a bunch of little children and stuff. I don't want to shift any blame, but I do want to say that sometimes if somebody doesn't really know what they're dealing with inside of a bunch of other issues,
and they copy behavior of other people and they think that is the course to go. Like, I'm never going to be anything, but I can be famous doing this. And you'll see it. It's time and time again. A lot of people basically, they'll spread off the fame of other people that have done the same thing, or they'll think of this as a way to become a quick stroke to fame. But I've never really understood it because you really don't get to enjoy any of the fame because you're either in prison or you're dead. And usually you're dead. It's like somebody could, it depends. There's a bunch of stuff on like JFK killing, but I really think that if you look at it, the whole Oswald thing seems like a fame move, like trying to get fame. But anyway, I'm not going to go that far into it. This is actually a pretty long story on librarians, really, though. But when librarians are fetish, okay, so this is what the psychologist said: in private practice, this type of harassment should not be shrugged off. So, like again, I said, like there shouldn't be because it always leads to something else, and it could be lead to like physical and confrontations, rape, and everything else. When librarians are fetishized, sexual expectations are imposed on people who require politeness, patience, and availability, creating a power imbalance that turns workplace into a hunting ground, the expert tells the Post. Certain professions are wrongly viewed as safe targets for sexualized behavior because they are public, quiet, and non-confrontational, she added. And librarians sit squarely within that cultural myth. Yeah, part of it is because they'll respond to you. You couldn't call down to like we were just talking about this today, about the county clerk's office in Dallas and everything. And it's like, man, if you got to go down there, it could be a pain. Last time I dealt with big county clerk's office was in Travis County, but it wasn't horrible, but it's definitely not like dealing with one in a small county. But I mean, again, like even in a small county, they ain't gonna listen to you on the phone all day. They're just gonna say, hello, what do you need? That we don't do that. All right, I'm like, hey, if you need that, you call this other number. All right, thank you, bye. You're done. But the librarians actually try to work with you because librarians as a profession, one of the things I've actually heard a lot of times about librarians are, and I haven't actually got a chance to do this, was they love sexual phone calls. Now I'm joking. I say like one of the things is that they're really good at is doing research. And a lot of them really would like to do research because they get tired of doing the same old. And if you give them a challenge or a task, sometimes they take on that challenge or task. Now, I'm not saying everybody wants another challenge. They probably got a lot of other work and they're overburdened already. But I've heard that some of them are like, all right, I can dedicate my time to doing something else other than answering phone calls about people that are masturbating. And so that's one thing you can do. And I've often thought about doing that for some of the organizations I'm a part of so we can get a deeper history. But I kind of like, I don't want to really, overburden anybody. But I mean, I guess, it's either that or answer phone calls with guys masturbating to court cases. But anyway, but yes, they're not only just like you kind of like vision them as most of them are women, most of them are soft targets basically because they're going to answer all your questions. They're going to sit there. They're going to talk to you for a long time. They're going to listen through what you have to say because it's part of their position. And also, I guess like that the sexual fantasy of them is that I would say that it's probably based in that they're submissive and there's some kind of domination effect in this, but I or there could be a reversal that they're dominant but it's hidden in a submit. Who the hell knows? I mean, like it just depends. It Your mileage may vary between user to user, so like every person has a different opinion on what they think a librarian is, or if they're thinking of them in a sexual context. I never really thought of them in a sexual context. I just think of people as people. But the thing is that I guess other people think of them as this, so they're just sex objects. So let's see. What is dismissed as playful fantasy is in reality a serious boundary violation, continued Cooper, insisting that the powers that be in both the library system and the community at large acknowledge the misdeed as a. So, let's see. What is dismissed as playful the in reality is serious boundary violation, continued Cooper, insisting that the be in both the library system and the community at large acknowledge.

In New York, the targeted attacks against librarians are considered a crime, counted as aggravated harassment in second degree. Second degree of what? I mean, it doesn't really kind of add to that. In Texas, the degrees are only in, felonies. Other than that, they're classes and misdemeanors. But I guess kind of like a second degree, like misdemeanor. I don't know. Which states, under our law, a person is guilty of aggravated harassment in the second degree with the intent to harass or threaten another person, he or she makes a telephone call, whether or not the conversation ensues with no purpose or legitimate communication. Now, I gotta say that I think that you have a lot to deal with there. You have a different laws from different states, and I would say a lot of them. You really, I mean, it's dealing with employees is very hard because when you have harassment within the workplace, whatever form of harassment it is, and if it's sexual, it's very easy to deal with. That's the reason why so many people get sued, because they don't deal with the very easy thing of dealing with sexual harassment. It's just you know, the tolerance should be at zero. I mean, you shouldn't even talk about it. I mean, the thing is that even if you just happenly mention something about yourself, and you're not trying to involve the other person by talking about it, you're involving the other person. Sex has no place in the workplace. End of story. When somebody calls the workplace and we don't know who it is, it becomes more difficult. And this also becomes more of a legal matter. It becomes more of a police matter. So it really goes out of the bounds of, what you can do in the workplace. Because, I mean, it's obvious, I guess, the only thing I would say is that you would probably be worried if this is continuous, this is threatening the person, you continuously put this person to answer phones and they continuously experience this, then maybe they'd be able to sue you because you're putting them in a dangerous situation. But, in reality, I mean, if it's their job requirement, then it's their job requirement. Now, you can make accommodations for jobs, but after a while, somebody's got to answer the damn phones. So anyway, here's another. These pictures, man. So this girl's not. I mean, she's decent looking. She has some. I mean, she has this little dress on and stuff, but she has these stupid boots on, so she looks kind of dumb. But if you want to look stupid, that's great. Whatever. It kind of downplays the dressy role when you wear these like boots. But hey, that's the way it is. Whatever you want to do, whatever floats your boat. But the thing is the reason why I bring that up is because the way they're positioning her in the aisle, like grabbing both sides in this kind of almost seductive way. I'm like, y'all really not helping. You talk about the article, which helps, but you're not really helping when you go past that. Hargraves was not reported. Wait, Hargraves has not reported any harassing calls to local authorities. She has instead relied on her support of bosses and work associates. So, that's pretty weird. I mean, I guess like discussing stuff, but I mean, the hard part about discussing these phone calls are is that you can't be too intuitive, because you can't, in the nature of going in and saying, well, I really want to kind of understand what was the phone call about, what was this and this and this. You kind of just got to sit back and listen, because if you really try to go too far into it, you may delve into sexual harassment yourself by just trying to answer questions or whatever. Always, and I would say in this, spend more time listening and less time talking. In my experience, supervisors and other librarian leadership are supportive of the staff ending the call when they recognize something is awry, even declining calls from a known number, said Hargraves. Yeah, that's should be the fact. I don't know why I'm so yawny today, man. I gotta tell you, it's been a weird day. Like, I even got good sleep, and even I came back home and I'm with the sleep, so I don't know what the deal is. It's just sometimes one of those things, you just get yawny. The darker side of her gig notwithstanding, she lauds librarianship as a super satisfying post that comes with privileges of serving folks in need, and she is grateful to be nationwide network of librarians committed to protecting one another's ne'er-do-well from these ne'er-do-well dialers. We look out for each other as best we can, said Book Savant, noting that her cyber community becomes especially helpful when you're not totally sure the call that.

Sexual inappropriateness is actually what is going on. Online library staff communities are great validation for these in these moments. Hargraves added, it is like, oh, that wasn't me just being hyper vigilant. That really happened. This is a big thing too. This is one of the things that guys often complain about, like with women, that guys, most guys are always very on edge. Like everywhere they go, they think, man, somebody can attack me, they can kill me. I could be walking down the street, somebody could stab me in the back, you know, like that or whatever. Just they can provoke something. And then, but they don't have to have that constant fear of getting raped. But when they think about when their loved ones, like, you know, women and stuff, they're like, well, you have to worry about the same things I got to worry about. Just some random event happening or some random thing starting out of nowhere and prepare yourself for that. And then you also have to worry about somebody just coming up to you because they want to rape you. And then yet you see so many women that basically, what? That's not gonna happen. It's so nice. Everything's nice. And it's like, we know the thing is, like, I guess, like, most of the time guys are exposed to the world of being just a very, very horrible place. And I think a lot of times, like, most women are raised in the idea of, like, the world's a very, very nice place. And it's because of those two different breakdowns. So then guys often, you know, would already expect this, and women act like it'll never happen. So I would say that probably the librarian, especially the younger ones or the ones that are just starting out, probably spend more time on this call than they should because they don't recognize the fact that this is some perverted call. And what I say is that instead of them basically just saying like immediately, it's like, hey, that's a perverted call, hang up. They kind of think, well, maybe this is something. Maybe I'm just being hypervigilant. Maybe I'm just. There really is no hypervigilance. I mean, you know, if you're protecting yourself, you're protecting yourself, you know. So, I mean, yeah, you got to be overly vigilant, you know, especially when a situation would put you in a risky situation. So, man, we spent a long time talking about librarians tonight. I can tell you that. Yes. Let me go to. Since we're gonna have to cut some of these stories short, I'm just gonna have to like go and look through here that which ones actually kind of add up and pawn out to being something that's really, really worth discussing. Because yes, this one's probably a decent one. But the funny thing is this week it was kind of almost really, really, really odd. So let me get into some. I'm gonna shift gears a bit, and we're gonna go to weird things, but they're also helpful things. And I think I got like another little story too for you, but let's see. So a potentially scary link with Alzheimer's supposedly. Says, well, it's not good news for most people. Some 90% of the population pick their nose. See, that's why the thing is like you ever see somebody just like going to town like right in front of you. You know, I mean, they're probably not the only ones. The other people probably just do it more in private or whatever the deal is, but that's another reason why you should not pick your nose. Period. Yeah. Sometimes several times a day. This may seem like a harmless habit, but frequently digging for gold may have dire consequences. The dirty fingers can introduce bacteria into the nose, causing infections that lead to crusting tissue damage and nosebleeds. Yes, yeah, that's one of the little things with the kids. I remember like there was some movie, like some show, I think that it was like on The Simpsons or something, like where Ralph said, my doctor said that I wouldn't have as many nosebleeds, so I just keep my finger out of there. Anyway, researchers are investigating the theory that trauma to the nasal lining can transmit germs to the brain, potentially triggering inflammation and the formation of amyloid plaques. Okay. Scientists have been unable to pinpoint exactly what causes Alzheimer's, which gradually impairs memory, thinking, reasoning, and judgment. Some researchers have focused their attention to the crucial nose-brain axis, a direct pathway, the nasal cavity of the central nervous system. Because the brain's smelling processing centers are among the first areas damaged by Alzheimer's, smell tests have become non-invasive way to screen for Alzheimer's. Okay, perhaps doctors should also ask their patients if they're incessant nose pickers. Okay, a 2022 study out of the Griffin University in Australia found that nose picking can usher
Chlamydia pneumonia, bacteria that can cause respiratory chlamydia. Well, I mean, I know what chlamydia is, but I never like heard chlamydia pneumonia bacteria. Anyway, cause respiratory tract infections. I guess there's a lot of things out there. I don't know. Into the olfactory nerve in the nose of mice, bacteria that can travel to the brain. As a result, the brain cells deposit amyloid beta protein. These fragments cling together to form sticky plaques that disrupt cell communication and cause brain cell death, leading to memory loss and dementia. We are the first to show that chlamydia and pneumonia can go directly up the nose into the brain, where it can set off pathologies that look like Alzheimer's disease. Neuroscientist James St. John said when researching this. Said, we saw this happen in the mouse model, and evidence is potentially scary for humans as well. But I mean, my thing is like, how many times does this have to occur? Is this like, maybe like, if you only do it once, could that one time be enough? Not that I'm saying one person does it one time and they actually get it, but I'm just saying, like, if somebody did like 300 times, would one of those 300 times be the one that gave them Alzheimer's over time, let's just say, let's for an easier way to communicate this out. Or does it become persistent? Like, well, if you've done it 30,000 times, and over those 30,000 times you infected your brain 3,000 times, and those 3,000 times are what's counting up, rather than just basically, well, one time you did it, now you're done. You know what I'm saying? Like, is it more like, hey, you were exposed to hepatitis C multiple times, or which one's it? C. Okay. You're exposed to hepatitis C multiple times, like say 5 times during sexual intercourse, and one of those 5 times, now you got it, because it's about a 1 in 3 ratio. It's much higher than AIDS. AIDS 1 in 300. At least that's what it was, a few years ago. But the thing is that it just takes that one time, and then you have it for life. Whereas the other one we're trying to say is, well, is it that you do it one time and that causes a little bit of damage, and then another time it's a little bit of damage? It's kind of like if you're scratching your eyeball, whatever. It doesn't really completely damage your eye the first time, but over time, I don't know. Maybe if you could scratch your eyeball, you're gonna do it one time. Anyway, but the point is, I'm saying, is it due to multiple acts, or is it just due to one act causing the damage? It doesn't really say that in here. A separate 2023 scientific review suggested Alzheimer's neuroinflammation might be partially caused by pathogens entering the brain via the olfactory system. The researchers theorized that the harmful microorganisms change the bacterial makeup of the nose, potentially leading to a chronic low-level brain infection, neuroinflammation, and Alzheimer's. Okay, my next question would be very, very simple, and I think you know where I'm going with this, if you can read my brain. Is Alzheimer's more common in areas that are more, I guess it's drier environments that would actually create more of this, people picking their nose? Is that possible? Because if you see like a larger outcrop of Alzheimer's in areas where it's very difficult not to want to mess with your nose because everything dries out, as opposed to areas where you kind of remain constantly wet because your nose is like in a cold environment or whatever, and you really just, there's nothing of solid nature there at all. I don't know. I guess you could pick either way, but I'm just seeming that the other person would probably be more inclined to do it because that what their environment is, and does their environment shape that? And if their environment shapes that and their behavior progresses it, is that the case? Now, the other side of that coin is that, well, what if the area is so dry and there's less chances to actually get this type of chlamydia pneumonia, and thus it kind of negates the fact that they're in a drier climate, so we now are back to square one. I don't know. That's an interesting one. Anyway, researchers theorize that these harmful microorganisms change the bacterial makeup of the nose, potentially leading to chronic low-level brain infection, neuroinflammation, and Alzheimer's. But see, the thing is, like I'm saying, is it just a, I mean, I can understand, like, you can do something multiple times and it doesn't cause major damage. It's kind of like the idea about smoking. Okay, you can smoke like maybe 6, 8 months of your life and it does do some damage, but then eventually you give it up and then you're fine. It doesn't really have any long-term effect. Now, I'm just saying,
Would this immediately long-term effect be something that's insurmountable and it'll just progress and get worse? Or is it something that's a temporary damage that can either be repaired or something that's a permanent damage that's just not that severe? And other things will lead to your death. Who knows? In reviewing his research last month on social media, board-certified neurosurgeon Betsy Grunch recommended practicing good nasal hygiene to avoid damaging the lining of your nose. This means not picking boogers and plucking hairs from your nose. See, that's the thing too. They didn't add that. They added this little thing right there at the end, and it says like, okay, yeah, like I get like not going in, like digging in your nose and stuff like that. I understand that. That can be avoided. The plucking hairs from your nose, every once in a while, you just have to. Like now, I use a nose hair trimmer because it gets like, forest in there, and I'm really serious. Like sometimes I can just chop all those trees down. And then, eventually I can breathe, but sometimes you're like, man, after you're done, you're like, man, I really can breathe now. But the thing is that, every once in a while, there's something you got to pluck out. I don't do it constantly, but I don't know. I had heard that before one time, like, by pulling the hairs out, then you actually expose the blood vessels and create, some infections that can actually get into the same idea. I heard that years ago from somebody, but. Very, very, very, very odd. Very, very, very, very odd. Okay. Let's see. We got a little bit of time left. There are a lot of weird stories going on right now, but I guess this one is kind of more interesting to me. Can't you see? Let's see. I don't know if that one's gonna open. But okay, here we go. All right, what is periorgasmic phenomenon and why some people laugh, cry, and even get nosebleeds while climaxing? Wow. All right, how does this work? A new study reveals that during orgasm, some women experience. Oh, good. I get to experience all these commercials popping up. Rain always says is like you should get the stupid DuckDuckGo thing, but I'm just like, yeah, DuckDuckNo. Or. Nah, fuck that duck. Anyway, a new study reveals that during orgasm, some women experience slew of physical and emotional responses that can include laughter, nosebleeds, tears, headaches, and even hallucinations. I've got to say that during like with women that are in orgasm, I've never had anybody that had laughter, nosebleeds, tears. Yes, I've had that before. And the person I thought that was I thought it was because some kind of other weird thing, like because like you never know. Like I mean, people are very, very different, but I've had that before where somebody cried before and it was always kind of like, well, you're getting it anyway, and I'm joking. But I mean, like I was like, wow, I didn't know if it was something like, about like past relationships, and our son dying or something. I have no idea, man. I have no idea. But the headaches I haven't heard of either, and hallucinations I've never really asked about, so I don't know. I know that it usually either happens or doesn't happen, but usually the people that are more free with their thought, like they're just not really so like women that are not so overthinking of things. I mean, probably even women that can sleep better. Probably ones that just don't, let thoughts get in their head so much, are usually probably less likely to have problems orgasming. And the ones that don't, well, it depends on the guy too, but the ones that don't, that constantly think about things and constantly have things in their head that can't sleep, can't do this, can't. Those, yeah, they're probably gonna have problems orgasm because they can't concentrate on it. And I'm like, man, I mean, like I'm a dude. I mean, I can concentrate so much that I can create magic. I can levitate a muscle, penis, like a wand, like a wand. And I can do that just through my brain. And so if I can do that, you can definitely just sit there and not think about other things while you're trying to orgasm. All right. Anyway, while there have been these reports of women laughing, crying, or having unusual physical symptoms during orgasm, some studies characterize this phenomenon and are when they are most likely to occur, says a story by Dr. Lauren Steicher. This was published in the journal Women's Health. The study believed to be the first investigating the frequency of episodes
known collectively as periorgasmic phenomenon. So, of 86 respondents who identified as experiencing periorgasmic phenomenon, remember, these are people that say they experience this, 61% reported physical symptoms and 88% reported emotional responses. Only 2.3% of participants reported these pleasure-adjacent symptoms. Schreicher noted that raising the awareness about periorgasmic phenomenon is critical to normalizing the spectrum of female sexual response. Women need to know that if they have uncontrollable peals of laughter every time they orgasm, nothing was funny, they are not alone, Schreicher said. The thing is, to gather data, Schreicher and Northwestern University team posted a short video to detail the periorgasmic phenomenon. Some 3,800 women viewed the video and answered as anonymous 6-question survey about the unusual responses they received during an orgasm. Of the 86 respondents who self-identified experiencing periorgasmic phenomenon, remember, these are people that actually experienced this because they had heard it, and they said, well, we know what this is. All right. Of this group, more than half experienced several symptoms, and 21% experienced physical and emotional symptoms. So physical symptoms among the respondents included headaches, 33%, muscle weakness, 24%, foot pain, tingling, 19%, facial pain, itching, tingling, 6%, sneezing, 4%, yawning, 3%. I've actually heard of the sneezing one before. But it was, you know, I didn't get it either. I thought it was probably fake. But it wasn't something I ever experienced with somebody. But yawning, I guess I can see that too. Yeah, ear pain or other ear sensation, it's odd. Nosebleeds, that would be very, very weird. Emotional response among the surveys are crying. Yes, I like I said, I've had one person every time. It seemed like they were crying. Sadness or urge to cry with positive sexual experience, 43%. Laughing, 43%. Hallucinations, 4%, huh? While the majority of these women, 69%, said their orgasms occasionally include these experiences, 70% experience them consistently. Interestingly, more than half the respondents only experience these symptoms during sexual activity with a partner. On the flip side, so basically that's the thing too, most of the people don't experience this on their own. They're fine. But when they're with a partner, this pops up. On the flip side, 9%. So you're basically talking about, like, if it's only 2.3% of all women that actually do experience this, if that's the case, and only half of them with the partner, so then only 1% of people are actually doing this with a partner. So anyway, they're actually having this problem. On the flip side, 9% reported symptoms during masturbation and 14% while using a vibrator. So the vibrator actually increased it rather than just regular masturbation. That's funny. Orgasms with or without these phenomenons are critical to women's overall well-being, as regular orgasms contribute to improved psychological and physical functioning. A good orgasm has the power to rewire the brain, releasing feel-good chemicals to enhance bonding between partners, including dopamine, oxytocin, while also boosting mental health. So that last story about the guys that were, all they were trying to do is rewire their brain. They should have called the librarians, hey, look, can you help me rewire my brain? Anyway, the previous research had described that female orgasms are biologically elusive, and the lady O's were once thought to be irrelevant to normal sexual functioning. I've always thought that was bullshit. I've always thought that, you know, if you're going to experience something, and if it's an orgasm or anything else, it's important to who you are, what you are, and how your body functions. The rhetoric has blessedly been debunked, because recent studies show that climaxing plays a critical role in women's health, wellness. Exactly. I mean, even years ago, I used to think that there's no reason your body does something other than just to do it. It does it because it has a purpose. Like me yawning right now, it's just a purpose. There's a reason for it. And I shouldn't have said that because it made me yawn again. For those looking to further their own orgasmic potential, with or without hysterics, considering exercising, engaging in tantric breath work, or even sparking up before turning on. Or even sparking up before turning on. What the hell is that supposed to mean?
I don't know. I don't know what the sparking up is going to do. I don't know what you're talking about. Like I thought it was going to be lighting up, like you're going to smoke a cigarette before you turn. I don't know what the hell, man. Anyway, 2024 study revealed that cannabis can. Oh, okay. There you go. Can help women achieve more frequent and satisfying orgasms. Wow. So all the potheads are good chicks to bang because they got good orgasms. Huh? That's funny. Who'd have thunk it? You know. I mean, yeah. If you get past all the Baja jackets and reek of day-old weed in their hair and the inability to wash their own feet. Once you get past that, you're a stoner lady and definitely experience a good orgasm with you. All right. Anyway, I guess that's about it. I think we're about out of time. I do appreciate everybody that joined us here on Blue Nights. This has been a very, very special episode of Blue Nights. We only covered two things. Wow. Go figure it. And well, actually we covered three things. We did the periorgasmic orgasms. We did the librarians are sexy. And we've done why you shouldn't pick your nose. And then at the very minute, the last moment, they throw in the fact, well, don't pluck your nose hairs either. So anyway. Oh well, pluck it. We are done here. This has been about it. Stay tuned. It's probably gonna be a little bit. We're gonna come up with I Have No Life. I'll take a little break from that one, and we're gonna come up with excuse me, I Have No Life. We're gonna come up with Unexplained Love. Unexplained Love's coming up. Join us again in the chat room. Join us in on the phone lines. Wild card line will still be open at 469-893-0054, 469-893-0054, +1 for international callers. And yes, we will get it set up. We'll be back. I do appreciate everybody joining us. And it has been a great little episode here. Thanks for joining us on Unexplained Radio Network, unexplainedradio.com. And I just say, have a great week. And if you can't have sex with somebody else, call a librarian. They'll help you out. Don't do that. We'll see you later.

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Chat room is open. The wild card line is not. It never is open on this show. Here we discuss basically the views from The Daily Worker, which is consists of myself, Nicholas Nix, and we discuss what the views are of a socialist from Europe as opposed to, the feigned socialism that occurs in the United States. There are people that are genuinely socialists in the United States that actually do believe in the workers' rights, and they do understand that if the worker was able to do what the worker should be able to do and actually have rights, then everything else will be able to sort itself from there, because then let the worker decide for one and all. The problem is that most of the people that have a feigned notion of understanding socialism think it's some kind of Democratic Party on steroids, maybe a Democratic Party that actually gets something done. And we're going to discuss all those different things today. We're going to discuss a lot of different stuff about some things that occurred last week. I'm going to tell you, there was something I'm going to talk to you about on that. I'm not going to, I'm not, I'm, you're not going to find any controversial issues with me on this. One of the big things I want to say is that if you listen to this show before and you agree with me completely, well, then you're wrong. You should go out and find your own information. Nobody should agree with anybody completely. All right? That's one of the big things I want to talk about today. The weird part about how the United States, everybody has to be on the same page. Whether they're Republican or Democrat, especially I say with the Democratic Party, and it's it Gaza was really the turning point. That did kind of break it up a bit for the Democratic Party not to be so lockstep. If you said one thing out of line, the Democratic Party didn't agree with the platform, then you'd be completely screwed over, and you're basically just some closet Republican. Anyway, yeah, I mean, that's how much big business owns people. So we're going to talk about that stuff later. But the big thing is we're going to get into my own experience with assassinations and everything, and as a family. Death penalty, Vietnam and Soviet Union. We're going to go back over the Soviet Union one, but we're going to concentrate a little bit on Vietnam. It's not going to take that long. We're going to talk about organized collective bargaining within sports. We're going to talk about the workings of the Soviet Central Labor Council and agreements, along with sports radio. I know it's very weird, and I made a weird show tonight. An odd nature of Americans being 100% in agreement. We're going to talk about that, and we're going to say why is it easy for to call out the Dems more so than the Republicans? I get on that one too. Hopefully, we'll make it. I mean, we got a lot of topics. Last week, I was running through the topics. Unfortunately, last week I had set up about six or eight topics. They were all pretty in depth. I probably should have made them one episode each. So mine is like, if you think that I was doing cocaine while I was doing the last, not the last episode, episode 4 wasn't, but episode 3, you're right. I wasn't doing cocaine. I wouldn't do cocaine now because they put fentanyl in it. That's a big thing. Back in the 80s and 90s, oh hell yeah, I done cocaine. But that's a whole other story. All right, we're not even talking about that. Okay, one big thing I wanted to get into was the last week's events. I mean, like the understanding of like what assassinations are and what do they occur. Okay, if somebody does have a political leaning towards one way or the other, or somebody attributes somebody for having a political leaning, even if they don't, or they're not really open about it, that to my mind has always been kind of like what you consider. Assassinations are political killings. The thing is that, I don't agree with them. I don't agree with anybody being killed for anything. I did talk about, that's one of the reasons I want to talk about the Soviet Union death penalty again. But I wanted to clarify that I'm not really 100% in favor of the death penalty. I'm not saying it shouldn't exist, and I'll tell you why later. But then you're going to be shocked, and it kind of speaks to what I talked about last time. And if you're not shocked, hey, great, you're on the same page as me. But remember, do your own research.
One of the things is, I'm going to talk about assassinations here in a second, but I also want to bring up that whole thing I just said now about doing your own research. The sad part is too many people listen to somebody and they spew out the same thing somebody else said. You could do that with me, you could do that with a bunch of people. I don't want you to. I want you to basically, the funny thing is that I remember, like, growing up, like on the old idea of the hippie mentality, question everything, always ask questions constantly. It doesn't matter who it's coming from, question them, question them, question them. I mean, hell, if the Democrats had people lockstep like they do now, there would have been no protests of the Vietnam War because they would have basically said, okay, we're going to protest it, but we still like our Democratic chances. I don't know, there might have been Richard Nixon then too, but I mean, the thing is you'd had Hubert Humphrey and he would have went full steam into Vietnam. Hey, Nixon just lied to people, though. Eventually, in the second term, he got around to thinking about it. A lot of stories in that too, but also the idea, and I'll tap on that one, how that the Democrats were in such a great position in the 1960s that it convinced Republicans to actually take on issues they would never take on today, like Nixon with the formation of the EPA. Now, that's another story for another show. Point is that eventually, like Bernie said, by the late 60s and 70s, the Democrats kind of figured out it's easier just to get corporations to pay for elections and forget the people. So by the 70s, it was pretty much long gone. All right, going back to what we were saying about assassinations, I only have one experience similar to this, and I do say that it really takes almost nothing as an act to go out there and kill somebody that's a political opponent. It really does. And then a lot of times the people that do this, especially depending on what the situation is, do it multiple times. And so they really don't consider it. And it's just one other person they killed in their lifetime and they get to go about their life and everything is just goes on. I mean, unless they're killed in the war or whatever. And I speak mainly of civil wars this occurs. In the Spanish Civil War, like I always bring up that one point, my great grandfather was, tried basically, put up against the wall and shot and killed, and in Sevilla. And my, like my grandmother and everything else in her family had to deal with these repercussions. And I gotta say, like, one of the things is this. I tell you what, the guy that did it or the people that were involved in it probably never talked one day in their life, like after the first month of that same assassination, as I call it. Basically, I put in or political, murder. They never talked about it. They did the event, they were done with it. They went on, they probably did it to other people. I mean, I don't have any doubts in my mind. They were either killed in the war or they lived and they lived a long life and they never talked about it. I want to tell you one thing, that anytime anybody is killed in a way like that, the only story that is left from it later on, generations later, is the dealing with not having the person there. And that was the big thing. For my grandmother and stuff, they lived in a little place called Rancagua Cofia, right behind this bomb manufacturing plant. And she lived there with eight brothers and sisters. Well, she was one of eight, I think. She was the eighth one. Well, I know she was the last one, but I was like thinking which one, how many they had in total. And her mother. And again, you got to think in 1936, 30, any between 38, 37, doesn't really matter. And España and everything else was a difficult time, even if you had, a full family unit and could take care of eight children. Somehow, my great grandmother got it together and she was able to take care of them, I guess, also with the help of older brothers. It was really a bad time. I know that, I remember my grandmother one time that they had this rabbit in the house for one day and she thought it was going to be her little pet rabbit. And then she went to school and the next day she came back and then her mother had been cooking and she asked, "Well, where's the rabbit?" And she said, "What do you think I'm cooking?" And she said, "I cried. I couldn't eat that rabbit." And, I mean, that's, the things are is that when you don't have somebody there, these stories are all just about the life and the existence and the suffering and trying to live beyond that. One of the reasons why that house was probably available because it was right behind the bomb factory. And they used to often think that it said, like, well, if
one bomb goes off or somebody drops a bomb from a plane on this factory, we're dead. Everybody's dead. The whole block is dead. I mean, further than the block is dead. They had to live with that every day. And not only that, they also had to live with the knowledge that, her father, my great grandmother's wife, excuse me, husband, had passed away in such a tragic set of events and had to live with it. And so, people go out there and they say, well, I didn't support this person or whatever, the hell with them, or if they, they did or whatever. It really doesn't matter. At the end of the day, you leave children to grow up in these situations. And you leave grown adults, husbands, wives, whatever their status is, to live in these situations. And I think that some of the most horrible, I know that there are probably people that, basically take some kind of solace or pride in it or some happiness or joy. I don't, because I always know that when it happens, it just keeps going. And then I'm always worried for people that I really do like. I mean, I had heard Charlie Clark. I wasn't in agreement with the majority of things he said. I had a friend of mine that was named Frank, and he seemed a lot like Charlie Kirk, not in what he thought, not his own opinions, but he would talk over you, or basically, it is what it is. I mean, but the guy, yeah, he did start a pack and everything else, but he wasn't political and he just talked a lot. And even if he was political, I mean, it starts getting in the realm. And the thing that worries me is about people that I really do care about a lot. There are people that I care about that a lot in politics. I do make so much fun of the Democratic Party, but there are people in it that are next to it. I mean, I know people will say, sometimes I even have people here in the U.S. to try to say Bernie is a watered down socialist, and I'm always worried about his life and his health as a, as a human. And even to other degrees, AOC, and one of another person I always liked was Al Franken, but he's no longer in politics. But again, it's just like, a lot of these people, they may not be 100% strong as they should be, AOC included, that in the message that I try to bring forward, but they do share some values, and I do worry about those people. I do, they have to constantly worry about themselves, and I don't think that anybody should have to worry whether it was Charlie Kirk's family or AOC or Bernie Sanders or whatever. And I know that there were other assassinations that have been done, like, the former Speaker of the House of Minnesota and all that other stuff. And these things that occur, they just eventually somebody thinks they have the right to go out and do it the other side for whatever reasons. And so I can't take any pride in any of these things because I know the damage it does to families and the nightmare that it could be to help hurt people that you actually care about. I know I do. I mean, I feel about that, and I'm always worried about that. I've seen Bernie once. I almost had another chance, or I don't know, two or three chances to see him. I only saw him once, and I swear to God, you're rapping him. It would be completely devastating to me. And but that's but what does it matter? I'm just one person. I'm not the family members or the grandchildren and everybody, their grandpa or something like that. These are hard issues, and I don't wish it on anybody. It's like I used to say about car accidents. I don't wish a car accident on my worst enemy. So why would I wish somebody would get murdered or something? Because when I've seen the devastation it caused my grandmother, her family, and how they had to live, and all the things that happened. And I know that history is unchangeable. And if it were changeable, then guess what? I wouldn't be here. If my grandfather had lived, something else would have occurred, and I would not have been born. It's just the randomness of nature and all these other things. But I do have to stress highly that remember, what the, it's like that thing. It was in the movie Patton, but he goes at the very end and he said, there would be when one of the Roman generals had come back and everything else, and he had won a great victory, they would have a parade for him, and then this, wreath would be made and everything else. And then it said, they have somebody constantly whispering in it, worse, constantly whispering in his ear, saying, "All glory is fleeting."
So if you take glory in somebody getting killed that's not part of your side, whether it was my great grandfather or any other person out today, remember, all glory is fleeting. It will disappear before you know it. And it can be regrettably horrible on the backside. It can affect you, it can affect your family, and it can affect others that you really do care about. So, that being said, that's what I wanted to kind of stress with that. I do think that people need to think a lot about when these things happen, because when these things happen, a lot starts, just barreling out of control. I mean, we know this. As soon as, like, after the Kennedy assassination, there were a slew of other little assassinations that went on and big. And then, of course, one of the largest ones was Martin Luther King and Robert F. Kennedy. And Martin Luther King was not a politician, and he was a speaker and an advocate. And, these things, I mean, they're just not worth it. They're just not worth it anyway. Because if, like I say, one day it'll be on, the people that you hate, and then the next day it'll be the people you love. So, and again, like, that's why I wanted to kind of go into that, and also my interpretation of views on the death penalty. Because it does involve, like, executing somebody for some reason. So I kind of want to leave it at that. That's that one part. I'm done with it. I don't want to talk about it no more, because it, I don't like people that take any kind of solace or great joy out of sufferings of others, because suffering goes both ways. And once you make somebody else suffer, there's always that karmic wisdom or ability for the other side to make you suffer. So, anyway, so then I brought up last week, that I always like to bring up the strongest odd points, because if I bring up the strongest odd points about something that I defend, then eventually then I can kind of show people, don't go out there and just say this never happened or this doesn't happen. You can relate closer with other people that don't agree with you, but at the same time, you can see that history serves a purpose, and it does serve a trend. One of the big things is that with the Soviet Union, yes, there were executions towards the end, and we gave about five different points or four different points of why it was used. Well, we gave six, I think it was six different categories of why it was used, but one in particular, that it actually went after people who were, robbing from the state. Now, remember, the state is a collective. Vietnam had one recently, and I didn't get to look up. I was busy before this, but there was this one person who'd robbed, I think it was close to $1 billion, the death penalty. I don't know if that has been carried through. I didn't get a chance to look at that. But again, that the way Vietnam looked at that was, and the way you should look at it, is if you're a state that actually does work in the benefit and behalf of the people, that when somebody comes in and decides they want to steal money so they can become rich and massively rich, then at the end of the day, if you can prove that they have stolen from everyone in your country, especially Vietnam, when you get to the numbers of $1 billion plus, and I'm going to look that up during the break. I put it down as a note, but I kind of passed it up. Then I don't see much recourse. I do see that, you could put somebody in prison for the rest of their life, but the thing is that you really have to reckon with the fact that if you have a large amount of money, you can always buy your way out of prison or whatever in much smaller countries, and you can probably do it in the US too eventually. I mean, like, if we were to actually set up a system that did target people like the bankers from 2008 or anything else like that, said, hey, look, if you're going to go out there and steal all this money from people, then, well, it's going to be very, very grave consequences. So that's why it's sometimes used. That's why the Soviet Union used it multiple times for individuals who had stolen money from the state and thus stole money from the people. And by stealing money from the people to make yourself better off, there is only really one thing you can do. Especially, you got to think, like I said, like, if somebody's a billionaire, one billionaire doesn't really, whether they're in Vietnam or not. I don't know how many billionaires have come out of Vietnam, but I'm pretty sure there's more than one. But the thing is one billionaire can do a lot of influence. We have
so many billionaires in this country that are doing a lot of damage in their own ways, and they run everything that we see every day. And that's why I talk about this constantly, that our biggest threat are those people, not nothing else, nothing less. And the biggest defense of that is the worker. But saying that is one of those cases I kind of do agree that you do kind of do need the death penalty for. There are other issues, criminality and everything else, that you could basically say, well, if you did have, especially like say in examples of murder or so on, if you did have undeniable, undisputable proof the individual did do it, like you show up at Jeffrey Dahmer's house and you see him eating the liver of some guy that he just killed, and but you had but again, like we have more video and everything else. You have video of him with the guy, everything of the guy, all this other stuff, and all this. And then you have documented, hey, there's a liver. It's been cooked and it's been seasoned with Mrs. Paul's, I don't know, seasoning or whatever. Then yes, I do say that I can see how somebody would be interested in doing that or serving, you know, they have the death penalty for that. Now I do know another person whose son was executed in the state. His son was executed because this, what had occurred was there was a weird plot by one girl that had a lot of money. Go figure. The girl had a lot of money because her family had a lot of money, and she said to her boyfriend, "If we kill my parents, then guess what's going to happen? I'm going to get all this money, and we're going to be really well off." Then a young guy that was working like at Blockbusters or something, which was the son of a friend of mine, he, you know, was brought into this to be the person who was to do the killing. So she didn't do anything. She was not a part of it. She came up with a plan, told him how to do it, but she was not at the house during the killing because of, you know, where her cover up was. The boyfriend helped break into the house. The other guy's son was there because he was the one who was to do the killing because he was promised like $1 million if you kill the parents. So guess what happens? The parents get killed. The police find out about the whole different story. And out of the three people, the person who got the least amount of time was the rich daughter. One of the parents actually survived, and then I think that was the case. I don't remember the entire details of the story, but anyway, but the point is that the rich daughter got the least amount of time. The boyfriend got some time. He got about, I think, less than 20 years. And the guy that did the killing, that was basically received money for it, that really had nothing to do with this to begin with, and wouldn't probably been involved at all if there hadn't been this idea of actually receiving a huge amount of money. This individual is the one not only convicted for the longest term, but sentenced to the exact longest term you could actually have for the rest of his life, death. He was executed in around 2000. And speaking with his father and everything else like that, it's just another devastating set of events. I mean, you know, you have a system that really the perpetrators and the individuals that actually came up with it, they could buy their way out of it, and the people that couldn't buy their way out of it are the people that are executed. So that's why I say, like, you know, it has to be taken cautiously. I'm not saying that you can't ever use the death penalty. I'm saying that the death penalty has to basically be used in regard to certain issues, undeniable, indisputable murder charges. I mean, I would say that people that have more action and more responsibility to this. But I mean, even if you didn't say that, but definitely if somebody's involved in a murder plot, and you're trying to take money from somebody else or whatever, and you're trying to use some young guy as a patsy that's a poor guy, then you should probably be up there in death row with the other people too. Because you had the abilities. But I mean, the thing is that for the money, but definitely it should be a major consideration, especially to any nation that actually decides that it wants to help out its people. The United States really decides it doesn't want to help out its people, and most of your tax dollars are going to go help, you know, some rich people. It's going to help out the rich corporations, and it's going to screw you over. That's why we don't have anything that benefits ourselves. We don't have nationalized health care. We don't have anything. And the more and more we move forward, the less and less we happen to have for our own people in the U.S. That being said, I gotta say that you know, I don't really have any major problem with people that rob from the government being sentenced to death.
I really don't, especially if they steal large amounts and they try to become rich with it, just like that Vietnam situation. I think it's perfectly justified, and the person that tries to make themselves rich off of the what is supposed to go to serve all the people, especially in a system like Vietnam that does try to serve all the people, whereas opposed to the United States doesn't try to serve really anybody except the rich. Definitely, I would say that's a clear-cut case of why, you should probably have the capital punishment system. But then again, like I say, in murder cases, if you're going to use it, you damn well better be sure that the guy did it and had a complete knowledge and understanding and reason why he did it. And then you have the entire video footage and everything else, and the guy chewing on somebody's liver, that would help. But when you have other cases where it's just a poor guy that, I mean, yeah, he killed somebody, but was he set up? Was he pushed to it? I guess he has free will. He could understand what he wants to do. He's nobody made him go out and kill these people. I understand that. But at that point, you probably have to say, well, these rich people should probably have been right there next to him when he's getting executed. I don't know. That's my opinion on that. Again, we don't have to agree on all these things, and I'm going to talk about that later on about disagreements with different groups, especially the early Soviet Central Labor Councils. And also the odd nature of Americans having 100% agreement and calling out Democrats on why it's so easy to call them out for their own behavior. That being agreements with different groups, especially the early Soviet Central Labor Councils. And also the odd nature of Americans having 100% agreement and calling out Democrats on why it's so

All right, we are back here with the Daily Worker, and we have a lot to discuss. Things that we were working on earlier, right before we came from the break, we were actually talking about the death penalty that was landed for a $44 billion fraud scheme by Trung Mai Lan. Excuse me. Supposedly, what had occurred was that the government has actually been looking into it, and they've actually looked at maybe not having the death penalty for cases of embezzlement and basically theft from the state. And again, we start. This is the hard problem. This is the big thing. It's like once you start having people that are billionaires and they become friends. Sorry about that. We have a little knock there. Sorry. We have people that once they become friends with billionaires and or they are billionaires themselves, money seems to slip in the system, and things start to change. Like we just talked about yesterday, the other day, how the Soviet Union in particular did not have any qualms about issuing the death penalty for people who stole money from the state, and issued it quite frequently in the 1980s, and all the way till the 19 until 1990, and the 1991 that death penalty was abolished so that the people could be able to rob from the state and become rich off of that. But again, this is another case. I mean, this is so. We, like I gave the other example, a poor person is basically told, "Hey, look, you'll get $1 million from killing people." Another person's told, "Hey, look, you'll get $44 billion by ripping off the state and killing millions, or at least hundreds of thousands, because of what's denied to them over time, direct or indirect, final death, because of what they could have actually had in services and everything that was offered by the government through those funds." Well, that person can eventually.

figure out how to convince legislators to change the way things are, and this, that, and the other. But I do think that that is a graver consequence than a murder is a horrible thing, and nobody should be able to take anybody else's life. But I do think that death from the state, more than anything, should possibly, especially in a system that, well, not possibly, especially in a system that does benefit the people, unlike this one, should. I institute the death penalty all the time for people who steal from the state in that regard, especially millions upon billions of dollars. We just don't have a need for them because they have no need for us. That being said, they don't care about the regular people. They don't care about the working people. They don't care about the state that serves the working people and the hell with those people. That would be a case, I would say, example. I have no problems with those five cases or so that I saw cited from the Soviet Union in the 1980s of them charging people with and execute well. Reaching death penalty charges and then execution for the individuals, I have no problem with, especially the theft of the Soviet Union or the Vietnam. Or in this case, I definitely think that there should be no problem. It's funny that the law can stand while there is nobody convicted of it, but as soon as somebody's convicted of it, well, that sounds a little. Sounds a little rough, It's like, well, stealing $44 billion from a country that doesn't have a lot and tries to help out its people, that's pretty rough too. So anyway, I'm gonna get back to some of my topics. That was just one thing. I did not think they had executed that person, even though they really, in my mind, I mean, hey, look, that's a perfect reason to have a death penalty for people who steal from the state, and the state is the collective for the workers. So basically they're stealing from the workers. All right. We move on. I wanted to actually bring up that it's a weird thing in the United States that collective bargaining is taken without a second thought when it comes to sports. In the United States, sports collective bargaining and unionization is thought of as just something natural, and it rolls off the tongue of people that speak or dabble in the sports industry, or people that just want to do it because their interest in sports. And I used to also say, when I was trying to recruit members for joining the union in the U.S., was that if a rich man like Tom Brady needs a union, well, you definitely do. This is one of the funniest things. It's funny how, collectivization, collective bargaining, the idea of actually having a union is completely understood by the people in the U.S. And it's almost completely supported because they know that otherwise the owners are going to rip off the players and take all the money that is being made. And there's so much money being made instead of giving it to the people that actually put the product on the field, the people are fine with it. But yet, when you talk about it in your own workplace or you say, well, I want to bring democracy to our workplace, I want to establish a union, this, and this, people are like, oh, no, that's communism, socialism. And it's like, and if it was, and if it. If it does good for you, it does good for the others. What does it matter? I mean, how many times has an individual been brought into an office where they had two or three bosses there telling them, this is the way things are, this is the wrong things you did, and this, and this, and just showed them what happened minutes earlier, and there's nobody there to defend the worker. With the union, you have that, and you have they have to state specifically what it is and give you 24 hours time. There's a whole level of different protections that are for the individuals. Now, again, I say use that example. It doesn't have to be Tom Brady, but you can say Patrick Mahomes nowadays or so on. If a rich man like Patrick Mahomes needs a union, you damn sure do need one. He ain't got anything. Now, that's one of the big things too, and I do understand that that's very odd that that actually comes up. But we also notice that, whether it's from unions, as in the United States, that have been we've seen the correlation between the actual destruction of one person's ability to have a great life for another significant other and a family, or create a life for themselves based on what they could earn back during times when the unions were strong, and then now in times where the unions are weak, that we give that example out like we gave out many weeks ago. That you, if you have two people and both of them are working, well, they're lucky if they can afford an apartment and a cat. They can't even afford a dog anymore. So
The idea of understanding about unionization, understanding about how the unions work, and we brought up before how the Central Labor Council in the United States is pretty much the same idea with the early Soviet. The early Soviet was basically as if we could do that in the United States. All the unions get together, they participate in a regional Central Labor Council, and the Central Labor Council was the one who in the Soviet Union, the early days of the Soviet Union, was to speak for the individuals, and they send one person further up, and everything goes from there. But again, back then, and this is one of the things too, and I want to talk about agreements and disagreements. Central labor councils within the Soviet Union or the Soviet did not always agree. They oftentimes did not agree on a lot of different things. They had heated discussions on what actually should take place. And from one central labor council to another central labor council, things differed. But eventually they tried to set it up to the Soviet, and then they would go from there. And the thing is that their constructs on the government, the early government, was to basically say, look, we agree in a lot of things. We agree in the support that the worker should decide for all, but that does not mean that the worker is told what to decide and what should be decided for the worker by a higher force. And that's when we see this, we see these coming out from whether they're the Republican Party or the Democratic Party. The Republicans actually have it a little bit easier, whereas the Democrats have it a lot harder. The Democrats have a centralization where they basically have a top-down approach. They tell you who's going to be elected in the primary. They tell you who's going to win the primary. They basically say, quit supporting other people because we're just going to lose the general election. And then they end up losing the general election because they bested themselves so much in the understanding that we need money from corporations and we really don't need the help of these, little people around here because at the end of the day, we're not going to listen to them either. And, but where the Republicans basically tell you from the start, they're not going to do anything to help you. If anything, they're going to do things to, I mean, they literally tell you, they say, like, we're here to help it get rid of regulation for big businesses or business so that it makes it easier for business to do business. And what does that mean? Well, majority of the time, it means screw you over. Because if businesses can't figure out a way to make money, labor is a very high cost. And so what do? They take money from labor. There was a story that came out the other week that I don't remember the exact corporation, but they had about 1,000 people working as operators or whatever. They would do technical service. It was a software company. I wish I had that thing. They basically, when you would call in, you would say you had a problem with whatever software or whatever program that you're using. There was one of about 1,000 people that you would call. Well, they basically said we let go of 600 people, and we substituted that with AI answers. Again, like I've said before, that I don't know where this utopian idea from Elon Musk or anything that people are not going to work or do anything else because AI is going to serve them all. I mean, people may not have to work because they're homeless, yes, but it's not going to be some kind of great thing or a utopian society where AI basically comes in and saves the day. If anything, it's going to be things like this where you lose your jobs because the benefit of the company. And when they ask the CEO, it says, well, is this, detrimental to the worker? And he says, I don't really think about or to his employees. I didn't say the worker, they should have. He said, I don't really think about that. I do think about it that it is beneficial in saving the corporation money and this, that, and the other. And it actually provides the answers that are needed in a timely fashion, this, and this, and going on the benefits of AI, and not even caring that he just got rid of 500 so odd people, 500 to 600 people. This is the problem we face, and it gets further and further along the line, especially with AI, how to actually support not only the ideals of the worker and actually support the rights that the worker should definitely have and let the worker decide for all. But at the same time, we're actually even losing jobs for the workers to some inanimate object just so that the individuals that are at the top can save money so they can be just that much, much more, much, much, much, much, much more richer. I had to add so many muches in there because I can't just say much richer, much, much, much, much, much more richer. That being said, they're already rich. They're gonna, back it looks like the old idea of the 90s. They'd go out there and they would early retire you so they could have like another bigger guest house. They were gonna have guest house anyway, but this way they can have a bigger guest house. So they get rid of a bunch of people, then they don't pay out their retirements. This is a long-standing problem, and it's going to keep going on. I don't see any resolution in it, and what they've been doing constantly
is trying to work worsen the position for the worker. And one end, you have AI coming in that basically says, okay, if we can, as soon as we can, we're going to get rid of as many workers as possible. But there are manual, a lot of manual labor jobs that are coming in. So what they're doing is they're saying, look, we don't want to offer citizenship to immigrants because that doesn't really help us and doesn't really help out big business. And it keeps, if they become citizens, they'll want more of what other citizens normally do want. So what they did was they said to keep the immigrants down, we're going to bring in more immigrants that will request less, and then we'll just keep going through those people. The heavy labor businesses did this, and then the heavy labor, we've noted before, seems to support the Democratic Party, whereas the lax labor, the ones that don't really have a lot of labor involved, like the tech companies and everything else, that even before AI were using, have these huge, like Google is huge building, but with only 63 people working in it. They don't need these people. They don't need immigrants. And nobody's really there to battle for the immigrant. I mean, the Democrats, when you start talking about, like, hey, the Republicans are doing this to the immigrants, oh, it's horrible, it's horrible. And when the Democrats get in power, it's like, all right, well, you're going to give them citizenship? Ooh, we didn't have a Senate majority. So, whereas Trump, when he comes in, it's just anything he wants, he gets. And that's not all based on, and people will probably say, well, that's because, he's a dictator and this, that, and the other, and he just does stuff, and Congress is not there, and all this stuff. Well, how come Congress is not there to support and back the play of the Democrats when they actually are in power? Because they don't want to. But we're going to get into that too in a second. But I want to also say that there is an odd nature about, let me get into that one really quick. My other last part was going to be, why is it easy for Dems? Why is it easy for me to go out against Democrats than it is Republicans? Well, first off, it's because Republicans tell you they're going to screw you and they deliver. And not only that, they deliver in a big way. I look at it like this. I don't want to look at the Trump administration right now, but I want to look at previous Republican administrations. They have come out every time and delivered on their promises to big business and their promise to basically help out corporations through deregulation and basically make it so they can screw you over every day. And they deliver it again and again and again. And not only that, when you look at how many senators the Republican Party had in its majorities, they always had the highest number of majority at one time. I think it was 56 senators of any party. In the recent years, since I think about Johnson years on, the 70s on, and that was the Democrats, yet they couldn't get anything done. But yet you've seen the Republicans every time they're in, they always seem to get everything done. No exception this administration, but more so this administration. One of the things is that we've also seen in the primaries is the Democrats tell you who they're going to vote for. And then despite all the warnings and the concerns of big business, the Republicans, because they have a freer primary that basically just allows people to vote for whoever the hell they want, we're able to choose Trump, which really the thing is why you think you hate Trump. The big businesses hated Trump more, especially in 2016. They felt this guy was going to be a loose cannon and do what he wants to do. Now, I can tell you something about Trump is that Trump basically supports 80% of what big businesses want for the Republican Party, and the rest is just whatever goes through Trump's mind. Now, I'm not going to go into Trump's mind and debate what he thinks better or worse or indifferent. But you can see where that's leading. Now, that's a whole other story. The Republicans that are con well the Republican Party that is controlled by big business hates the fact that Trump is there, because again, I said that 80% of the time he agrees with them, and 20% of the time he's just basically doing his own little thing, and they don't like that. They don't like that they paid for something. If they basically look at it like this: if a politician was bought, that guy should stay bought. And that same thing with Democrats. The people that buy the Democrats out, they believe that too. They hate the fact that when these people come up and they go out, on their own way. Well, in a lot of things is with Trump coming in, it's there's two parts to this. One, that the big businesses would rather have some yes ma'am, guy that comes up and says, hey, look, I'm gonna do whatever you want, and we're gonna go from there. That's what they want. They would rather have that than Trump. But they got Trump, and then Trump is very successful because Trump goes out there and gets things done because he's already got the power of the first term and then this term as well through Congress, and so Congress doesn't want to stand up to him. So they know things can get done. So it's almost better that the 80% of things that are getting done instead of the 100% that would normally get done under somebody, say, like Bush or whatever,
Those 80% things get done very quickly. And again, one of the great things that this administration has showed, whether it's Democrats or whatever, or those that actually care to pay attention to look, is that you can get things to be done. Now, you can say that Trump's an autocrat or dictator or whatever the deal is, but he was able to do a whole hell of a lot of things the Democrats always promised and never were able to do. So you have to ask yourself, why does that occur? Is it because Trump's a dictator? Or is it because the majority of things that do occur within Washington, whether it's Democrats or Republicans, are things you don't see, the things that benefit business, and the things that go along every day, and nobody really seems to question it because they just say, well, it's a good thing, it's a bad thing. Immigration, what are you going to put down immigrants? Are you going to do something against immigrants? What are you going to say? But the thing is that at the end of the day, the Democrats are going to only support issues, are only going to make things happen that benefit big business. They're not altruistic. They didn't say, okay, I want a bunch of immigrants in here because we want to help out people. No, they did it because big business told them to do it. And then at the end of the day, they sold it on the people to say, hey, look, you like this. I mean, you like immigrants. What are you going to do? You're in for it. It's all good. We're doing it for you. But yet, when things actually do come up that they could actually help people with, like I said, public option, nationalized health care, they look the other way. They said, well, we tried it, it failed. We couldn't get past a super majority. It's so hard. Yet, like if Trump, if you had the will and ability that Trump has for his issues that are destructive to this country, with a Democratic person that was in charge of the administration, the president, or and a Congress that was falling just as much as the Republicans followed Trump, then everything would be done. But the thing is, at the end of the day, they would rather have that carrot in front of you, say, look, immigrants. You've been here 15, 20 years. We're going to consider one day maybe some kind of status for you or immigration status. But keep waiting, keep waiting, keep waiting. And then when it talks to people, it's like, look, people, we're going to make a nationalized health care thing. But we already got it. Obamacare. It's perfect. What do you want? Just keep waiting, keep waiting, keep waiting. Because if they give you what you want, now what else can they give you? And that's the problem I have with Democrats. Democrats, at the end of the day, want to basically put the carrot on a stick in front of you and say, whether it's immigrants, you're going to get a status, or whether it's the people, you're going to get nationalized health care and a ton of other issues. But at the end of the day, once they're elected, they get things done. Don't believe the Democrats don't get things done. Democrats don't care about the Senate supermajority. They don't care about anything when they need to get things done. The only problem is it benefits business, the businesses that support them. And the Republicans are showing you can get things done easily. Why? Because the businesses that support them, under Trump's ability to actually go out there and do this, because he has a Congress that will follow through, they're always able to move these things. Even Bush was able to move things pretty quickly. But Trump's pretty much a nut, so he gets a lot of things done pretty quickly and doesn't really care about some of the consequences. But again, it doesn't even matter the consequences. Those things are going to get done, they're going to get implemented. He has the Congress to back him up. When you have two or three parts of government to back you up, and not only that, we actually have the Supreme Court too, but the judicial system does put some log work in there, makes it a little bit harder. But at the end of the day, it doesn't really matter if this was a Democratic administration or a Republican administration. They will get things done for their businesses. The business interests will get done no matter what. They will find a way to get it done because they were bought and sold to get it done. But the issues that benefit the people, well, the Democrats are the only ones that talk about that. They put the carrot in front of you, and then eventually, though, none of those things ever come about. I mean, the first time I heard about nationalized health care actually being seriously considered in the United States, you got to think it was the same time everybody else was, around 1992, 93, 94. It's been 30 some odd years, and we're no closer to nationalized health care than we were in 1992, 93, 94. When you think about immigrants, there's always something. I mean, the protests back in 2006, or Days Without Immigrants, or all these different things, the mega protests. 20 years later, we're still sitting here, and there have been Democratic administrations. They're no closer. It always goes back down to it. You can blame Trump all day about all these, removal of immigrants and deportations, but you still have to remember at the end of the day, the Democrats did nothing
to actually allow for these people to stay in the country that have been here 10, 15, even 5 years or 20 years. Why? They didn't care. And they'll blame it on a super majority of the Senate didn't have this, or somebody was out, or we have one senator that doesn't agree with us, and they're Democrats and everything. But look at the Republicans. This is one of the great reasons I do like that Trump is president, because it shows what can be done in Washington instead of all these lies we always hear about what, can't be done to benefit the people. It shows that it can be done. That whole Senate bill they tried to pass last year under Biden, they said, well, we can't do anything with immigration. We gotta, because Trump's against it. And then Trump walks in and he says, I don't even need Congress. Think about it. I don't even need Congress. I mean, it's not that I like what Trump is doing. I like that it shows that things can get done in Washington. It's just that the things that benefit people are always treated as it's impossible. It's never going to get done. And the things that benefit business are always done under the radar, so you don't even know it's getting done because nobody talks about it. Anyway, that's what I was going to say about that. And I think I had one more topic. It's the odd nature about Americans having 100% agreement, for parties. Yeah, that's the thing. I don't know any person, like when I do stuff like, I talk about like socialism in España, I don't know any person that completely agrees with me, and I don't know any person that completely agrees with them. We all have our own opinions. And at the end of the day, we vote for parties and we move from parties. Like I said, I voted for Podemos, I voted for Izquierda Unida, I voted for PSOE because I didn't like what that party was doing. And when I talk to other people in España about those same parties and they're militantes for those parties and they support those parties and they give money to those parties, they don't trust any of those parties. They say they're all corrupt. But here in the United States, we got here and we sit here and we kiss ass of the Democratic Party and we act like they're going to be our savior one day, one day, one day. Meanwhile, we have family members that die. We have friends that die. We had 100,000 people every year dying for drug overdoses. And one day still didn't ever come and reach them fast enough. And it ain't going to reach you fast enough. And that's why it's easy to blame Democrats for problems. Because the Republicans tell you they're going to kill you. But the Democrats say they're going to help you, and at the end of the day, they do the exact same damn thing the Republicans do to you. So don't go out there and say the Democrats or Republicans are not corrupt, because they are. Both of them are corrupt. Be like a Spaniard. Be like a socialist. Be like a European socialist, and understand that those parties are not out there to help you. And then when the moment they're not there to help you, you need to abandon them and move forward. The only problem is the way this Constitution is set up, and it's very, very difficult, if not impossible, support a third party. But, hey, the good side about Trump being in there, he's going to screw up more and more things, and eventually we're going to get closer and closer to the workers realizing that we have to actually unite and join together as workers and leave aside our differences of race, religion, or whatever the deal is, creed, whether your sexual orientation or anything. We leave all those different things aside and we actually decide, we all work here and we have no rights, and we'll struggle for the rights of the workers. And we'll get rid of all the privileges and crap that basically we ask for the rich man. And then we'll take those rich people down and we'll move forward. But until that day, this is the Daily Worker. And I thank you joining us. Join us next week. Don't agree with me all the time. I understand it. Maybe never agree with me. But keep listening. We'll see you guys later. And thanks for joining us in the Daily Worker show provided to you by Unexplained Radio Network on the unexplainedradio.com website. 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Thanks again, Daily Worker, in solidarity.

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3: All right, welcome back, everybody, to the Unholy Podcast. As always, I'm author and paranormal investigator Doug Owen, and I'll be your host for tonight's episode. So let's discuss exorcisms, right? The Vatican, the CIA, and exorcisms. Now let's talk about the quiet cooperation behind the scenes. So, when a soldier is possessed, who do we think the government calls? Any guesses? Not a doctor. Not a psychologist, not a commanding officer. Because once you've ruled out trauma, once you've ruled out drugs, once you've ruled out brain injury, there's really nowhere left to turn. Except somewhere the government will never acknowledge publicly. Tonight, we're going to talk about this subject. And it sits in the shadows between faith, intelligence agencies, and warfare. This is not folklore, not superstition, not Hollywood, but quiet cooperation between governments and the church. And when I say the church, I'm referring to the Holy Roman Catholic Church. Between military command and Vatican exorcists. And we're going to talk about cases that they don't want discussed. Why this question exists at all? Well, governments don't ask religious questions lightly. They don't involve priests unless something has gone catastrophically wrong. Modern militaries are built on control. Control of bodies, of minds, and their environment. So when something happens that cannot be controlled, that's when the rulebook ends. In 2013, the Vatican quietly hosted an exorcism conference in Rome. Officially, it was for priests and theologians. Unofficially, medical professionals attended. Psychiatrists attended, and government observers were present. No press, no photos, no public explanation. Because the question wasn't whether possessions exist. The question was, what do we do when it happens to one of ours? So let's talk about military possession cases. Now, these cases are never announced. They don't come with medals or discharge papers that tell the truth. They come with reassignment orders, medical blackouts, and sealed chaplain reports. Now let's talk about the patterns. Violent aversion to religious symbols, right? You've seen it on TV. You've seen it in movies. Languages spoken fluently with no prior exposure. You've heard about that. Speaking or understanding a language they couldn't possibly have known or been exposed to. Sudden strength far beyond physical limits. Super strength, if you will. Strength that defies logic, reason, the bone, density, the muscle mass. And then, of course, knowledge of classified or deeply personal information. Something that no one should know. At least no one living. No human being on the planet would know. And these are not isolated cases. Case in point, number one, U.S. Marine, 1970s, Germany. This case was later referenced by Father Malachi Martin. a marine station near ancient Rome, near the ruins, began to experience episodes. Violent reaction during prayers. Screaming when Latin was spoken. Voices answering questions before they were finished being asked. Well, the psychological evaluations failed. And more importantly, medicine failed. Sedatives failed. They were not able to sedate this person, this soldier, this Marine, giving what would be lethal doses of tranquilizer had no effect. Isolation failed. They tried to isolate the Marine. That didn't work. So military doctors documented the case, then removed it from their jurisdiction entirely. Next, as you can guess, a priest was contacted. And that priest later said on the record that he was instructed never to reveal who authorized the call. That alone right there tells you everything you need to know. The second case I want to talk about here. A NATO soldier in the Balkans in the 1990s. During the Balkan conflicts, peacekeeping forces encountered mass graves, ritualized violence, and sites soaked in trauma. Not uncommon for war. These things have been seen since the invention of war, since the beginning of time. They've been documented since the first technology existed, the first camera. Well, during this conflict in the 1990s, one soldier began exhibiting uncontrollable rage during prayer, violent seizures inside chapels, and a physical reaction, a negative physical reaction, to consecrated ground. Now, the local clergy refused involvement. The Vatican did not. Within 48 hours, the soldier was flown out of the country, out of the Balkans. The official diagnosis? Combat stress reaction. Unofficial outcome? The case vanished. Cannot be found. Only a vague reference to it in the information I just shared with you exist. Case 3. Iraq War Chaplain reports. Between 2004 and 2006, multiple U.S. military chaplains reported identical phenomenon. Let me say that again. Multiple U.S. military chaplains reported identical phenomenon. Soldiers reacting violently to holy objects. Voices speaking through individuals in synchronized patterns. Unnatural strength during restraint attempts. Now, the chaplain reports are not made public, but they do exist. And those who have seen them say that many of them end with the same sentence, the same line. And that is, quote, referred to outside ecclesiastical authority, end quote. Not medical. Not psychiatric. Not military. Ecclesiastical. Referred to the church, the Holy Catholic Roman Church, to take care of this issue. The military was incapable of fixing this. But apparently the priests did the job. Now, why governments don't perform exorcisms? Well, here's something that is officially documented, and you can find this information. The U.S. Army Chaplain Corps explicitly forbids chaplains from performing exorcisms. Oh, not because they don't believe in them, but because exorcisms create legal liability, acknowledged spiritual invasion, and they cannot be standardized, trained, or controlled. There is no exorcism guidebook. So if you encounter one on Amazon or some type of book that tells you, hey, this is how we do an exorcism, It's for entertainment purposes only. You should not look at this as a guidebook or anything, because during an exorcism, the unexpected will happen. You can throw the guidebook right out the window. It's spiritual warfare. It comes down to faith and power. You can't write rules of engagement for something that ignores physics. So, governments deny jurisdiction. They offload responsibility. And they quietly, very, very quietly, let the church handle what they cannot. Now, the Vatican's role in all of this. The Vatican obviously does not advertise its exorcism work. In fact, they most often deny it. It's almost impossible to get an exorcism. It's almost impossible to get help. But in 2018, it publicly acknowledged something startling. It had dramatically increased the number of trained exorcists worldwide. Let me say that one more time. The Vatican had dramatically increased the numbers of trained exorcists worldwide in 2018. Less than 10 years ago. Not fewer, more. The stated reason, quote, a rise in cases involving individuals exposed to extreme psychological and environmental trauma. Not PTSD, not schizophrenia, exposure. Individuals exposed to this. So let's talk about one of the priests here, Father Gabriel Amorth. Before his death, Father Amorth, the Vatican's chief exorcist, made several statements on the record. And again, you can find this information. The governments sometimes consult the church unofficially. That possession cases occur disproportionately among military and intelligence personnel. Let me say that again. Possession cases occur disproportionately among military and intelligence personnel. Some entities demonstrate knowledge beyond the host's lifetime. Now, these claims were dismissed publicly, but never challenged legally. He made the statements. He spoke those words. So, why these cases are different than, say, Reagan McNeil, you know, from The Exorcist? Why are these different? Not all exorcisms respond to standard rites, like I said. Some entities resist Latin. Some mock the prayers of the Holy Catholic Church. Some anticipate the ritual structure and are able to manipulate it. Well, that suggests familiarity, experience, learning. And that terrifies both governments and the church, because it implies that these entities are not random. They adapt. They learn. And when they reappear, they remember. Let's talk about now intelligence agencies and consciousness. So, the CIA's Stargate project officially ended in 1995. And that was the project that did the remote viewing, altered consciousness, human perception beyond physical limits, where they used psychics to extend their consciousness outside the room to spy. Consciousness research didn't stop. It never stopped. It went private. Contracted. Buried. And every time human awareness is pushed beyond natural boundaries, the same question returns. Are we opening doors? or inviting something in to our world? Are they opening portals? Is that the reason for the increase in hauntings? Well, you may ask, why does this even matter? What difference does it make? You may say, I'm too busy trying to earn a living, too focused on my job. I don't have time for this bullshit. Well, you don't have to believe in demons. You just have to notice a pattern. Governments don't turn to religion out of superstition. They turn to it when every other option and weapon fails. And if exorcisms didn't work, and demons didn't exist, they wouldn't still be happening. And they are. Now, when a soldier is possessed, the government doesn't issue a press release. They make a call that never appears on the record. A call to Rome. A call directly to the Vatican. A call to someone to deal with what science cannot touch. And that tells us something very terrifying. Not that possession exists, but that it happens often enough that military protocols exist quietly behind the scenes. Tonight's question wasn't whether you believe in possession. That's not what this is all about. The question is, why governments clearly do. Thank you for tuning in to the Unholy Podcast. Mark your calendars for February 28th. I'll be appearing at Cuna's Book Habit in Cuna for a book signing event. So if you're in the area, stop by. And as always, I am author Doug Owen, paranormal investigator. Until next time, stay curious, stay cautious, and stay safe. Because sometimes the silence is the most terrifying thing.
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3: Most people believe exorcisms are a relic, a superstition from another century, something humanity outgrew when psychology, neuroscience, and medication took over. That belief is comforting, because if exorcisms are real, and modern, and medically observed, then something exists that doesn't fit inside our systems. Something that doesn't respond to medication. Something that resists diagnosis. Something that waits patiently at the edge of explanation. Tonight, we're not talking about Hollywood. No spinning heads, no screaming priests, no theatrical splashing of holy water, and no cinematic spectacle designed to entertain. We're talking about post-1970s exorcisms, the ones that require doctors in the room, the ones documented, monitored, and quietly archived. The ones that almost never make the news. This is the Unholy Podcast, and I am your host, author, and paranormal investigator, Doug Owen. Tonight's episode is titled, Modern Exorcisms That Aren't Supposed to Exist. Before the late 20th century, exorcisms were chaotic. There were no universal standards, no psychological screening, no neurological evaluation, and no requirement for medical oversight. If clergy believed a case warranted intervention, they simply acted. Sometimes with care, sometimes with conviction, sometimes with absolute certainty, and sometimes with devastating consequences. There was no common language between medicine and religion, no shared protocol, no safeguards when belief collided with illness. Well, that changed in Germany between 1975 and 1976, not because possession was disproven, but because the cost of being wrong became impossible to ignore. Take, for instance, the case of Annelise Michel. Now, Annelise Michel was born in 1952 in Klingberg, AM Main, Bavaria. She was a devout Catholic. She was also a university student. And in 1968, at the age of 16, she was diagnosed with temporal lobe epilepsy. Her symptoms included convulsions, loss of consciousness, episodes of disassociation. As the years passed, her condition worsened. Additional diagnoses followed: psychotic depression, auditory hallucinations, severe aversion to religious imagery. Multiple licensed physicians treated her. She was prescribed anticonvulsants and Dilatin and Aleve. Later, antipsychotic medications were added. Nothing stabilized her condition. By 1975, Annelise was deteriorating physically and mentally. She reported hearing voices she identified as demonic. She refused food. She experienced violent convulsions. Her family petitioned the Catholic Church. After extensive deliberation, two priests, Father Arnold Renz and Father Ernest Alt, were authorized to perform the ritual Romanum. Over 10 months, 67 exorcism sessions were conducted. Medical treatment continued simultaneously. Annelise Michel died on July 1st, 1976. She weighed only 68 pounds. Her knees were fractured from constant genuflection. Her body showed signs of severe malnutrition. Her death triggered criminal prosecution. The priests were charged. Her parents were charged. The church was scrutinized internationally. The conclusion was not that possession was validated. The conclusion was that exorcism, without safeguards, was dangerous. The Vatican responded quietly, not by abolishing exorcism, but by rewriting the policy. So, the birth of modern exorcism protocols. After 1976, everything changed. The Catholic Church imposed layers of control. Psychiatric evaluation became mandatory. Medical consultants became standard. Episcopal authorization was required. Documentation became meticulous. Now, most requests were denied. And this is not a detail to gloss over. It matters. Because modern exorcisms are not acts of belief. They are acts of last resort. They occur only when medicine reaches a dead end. When psychologists exhaust explanation, when neurologists rule out pathology, only then does the church proceed. Throughout the late 1980s and early 1990s, several cases occurred in the United States. They did not happen in churches. They occurred in private medical facilities, secured religious residences, and controlled environments. One such case took place in Southern California in 1991. The subject is referred to in clinical records as Maria. A pseudonym, of course. She had a decade-long psychiatric history. Major depressive disorder. Dissociative symptoms. Repeated hospitalizations. And medication resistance. And worse. Sleep came in short, broken stretches. The hospital staff documented sudden shifts in tone, posture, and speech. At times, her voice flattened. At other times, it dropped unnaturally low. At the request of her attending psychiatrist and family, a Dicean exorcist was called. The ritual was conducted in a private medical facility. A licensed physician was present. A registered nurse monitored the vitals, and no sedatives were used. During the ritual, medical notes recorded sudden cessation of violent agitation. Heart rate normalized within minutes. Speech patterns stabilized. Muscle tension released. And here's the big part, there was no reoccurrence. A 5-year follow-up showed no relapse. No further hospitalization. No new diagnoses. The physician declined publication, of course. And here's the big part, there was no reoccurrence. A 5-year follow-up showed no relapse. No further hospitalization. No new diagnoses.

do not interpret, they document. And then they stop talking. The HIPAA laws are very clear about patient confidentiality. From 1986 to 2016, Father Gabriel Amorth served as Vatican-appointed chief exorcist of Rome. He claimed over 70,000 exorcisms. 70,000. Most of them minor, some full rituals. One documented case from the mid-1990s involved a subject referred to only as, quote, Marco, end quote. Psychiatric clearance was obtained. Neurological monitoring was conducted. Multiple sessions were authorized. Medical observers noted abnormal neurological activity, inconsistent with epilepsy. Stress markers rose without physical exertion. After the final session, symptoms ceased. No medication was required. Follow-up evaluation also showed no relapse. Amorth stated publicly, quote, "When medicine fails, it is not proof of demons, but it is proof of mystery." Now, historical cases with modern consequences. In 1949, the case of Robbie Mannheim, also known as Roland Doe, reshaped church protocol. Physicians observed physical manifestations. Jesuit priests documented extensively. Afterwards, the church restricted who could perform exorcisms, where they could occur, and how records were kept. Modern restrictions trace directly back to this case. This was the case that spawned the popular movie The Exorcist. William Peter Blatty, William Friedkin direct. In France in 2004, northern France, a woman publicly identified as Sophie underwent psychiatric evaluation. Auditory hallucinations, sudden fluency in Latin, an aversion to religious symbols. Once again, medication failed. A diocesan exorcism was approved. Medical staff observed. Symptoms ceased after the third session. Follow-up showed no psychiatric disorder. Referenced in medical ethics conferences. Not the media. So let's talk about long-term effects on survivors. Survivors consistently report memory gaps, not total amnesia, but missing time. Moments that feel erased rather than forgotten. They report chronic fatigue, not exhaustion, but a deep lingering heaviness. A sense that something fundamental was drained. Sleep disruption is common. Dream fragment. Nightmares lack imagery but carry emotion. A pressure without a picture. Many describe identity shifts, not personality changes, but distance. A subtle separation from who they were before. What they do not report is equally important. They do not seek attention. They do not display rebellious obsession. They do not display religious obsession. They do not claim special status. One survivor stated, quote, "I don't feel holy, I feel quiet," end quote. That statement appears in different words across multiple cases. So, why do these stories stay hidden? Well, number one is the legal risk. The legal risk of being sued when you violate the HIPAA. Narrative collapse. Mutual silence. And hospitals avoid lawsuits at all costs, we know that. Churches avoid spectacle, they don't want the attention, negative attention.

0: Governments avoid metaphysical questions. Everyone involved wants distance. The uncomfortable overlap. Medicine rules out illness. Psychology rules out disorder. Religion intervenes last. Not instead of science, but after it. So what this means, if possession is possible, resolution should not occur. If possession is impossible, resolution should not occur. If ritual is meaningless, outcomes should not change. Yet they do, rarely. Quietly. Documented. Unexplained. So, exorcisms did not disappear. They simply became regulated. Observed, medical, and hidden. Not because they're fake, but because admitting they might work opens questions no institution wants to answer. Whatever this is, it exists on the edges. And sometimes it answers back. Well, this has been the Unholy Podcast. Until next time, be safe, be aware, and beware. Because sometimes the silence is the most terrifying thing.
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3: 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Each week, Doug pulls back the veil between this world and the next, sharing stories that aren't fiction, because he lived them. Prepare yourself. The silence is over.
0: Welcome back, everybody, to the Unholy Podcast. I'm author and paranormal investigator Doug Owen, and I am your host tonight for a very interesting segment here. We're going to talk about something that's been in the media lately, and that is the Stranger Things finale. The series has come to an end, and fans and critics alike, they seem to be dissatisfied. But more than that, they seem to be very interested in the basis of this television show. So tonight, we're going to talk about Montauk, New York. When the government knocked on the door of the other side. Now, we're not discussing a ghost story, and we're not discussing folklore, and we're not discussing a legend whispered around a campfire. Tonight, we're discussing something far more unsettling, an object of policy, an object of funding, an object of experimentation. The possibility that the United States government not only believed in supernatural entities, but tried to use them. Reports say that our government tried to weaponize them, study them, and control supernatural entities. And possibly, accidentally, release them. And if you think that that sounds impossible, ask yourself this. If the government was willing to explore nuclear weapons, chemical warfare, biological warfare, and we know that they've conducted experiments on psychological warfare, like the MK Ultra Project, and, if you've seen the movie The Men Who Stare at Goats, that's an actual true story, based on a true story. So why would the supernatural be off limits? Reports of Hitler seeking power from the occult to try to turn the tides of World War II. Those reports are replete. They're everywhere. It's now considered fact that that is something he sought after. But tonight we're talking about Montauk, the government and the supernatural. So let's go back. Let's go back in time. During World War II and the Cold War, anything that could provide an advantage was explored. Psychic espionage, remote viewing, human consciousness. Now, that's something that the government has actively admitted that they were involved in. Trying to use psychics to spy on other countries' leaders, also known as remote viewing, where they could use their psychic abilities to see where they were at a certain time. And not because it was fringe, but because they feared that someone else might develop this technique first. Now, declassified documents confirm that the government openly, fully funded this type of research into psychic phenomenon. And this is not a speculation. This is not just rumor. This is not just hearsay. There are actual documents, budgets, programs, and personnel assigned to these projects. So, once that door had been opened, the next question is really unavoidable. If consciousness can reach beyond the human body, what else might exist out there? Now, we've explored entities, ghosts, spirits. That's kind of in our wheelhouse. That's what we talk about here on the Unholy Podcast. But let's talk about maybe the government finding entities not bound by time, not bound by space, not bound by our physical law. From a military's perspective, this isn't crazy. This isn't just crazy talk of a couple of paranoid or crank call crazies. It's strategic. And that thinking leads directly to Montauk. So let's talk about the Montauk project here. Camp Hero, Montauk, New York. On the surface, a simple radar station. Underground, according to whistleblowers, is entirely something different. Now, the Montauk project allegedly operated from the late 1960s through the early 1980s, building on earlier experiments in electromagnetic fields, human consciousness, and time displacement. That's right, time displacement. Not observation, interaction. Whistleblowers like Preston Nichols, Duncan Cameron, and Al Bielek claimed that Montauk focused on one idea. That thought, human thought, amplified by technology, could alter reality itself. Basically, thought made physical. Now, if that's true, then a portal to another dimension isn't magic. It's not Dungeons and Dragons. It's not Gandalf the Wizard. It's engineering. It's technology. It's science. It's studied and implemented. Which brings us to the big thing. What came through the portal? Now, portals and entities, one of the most disturbing Montauk claims involves what whistleblowers called the Beast. This was an experiment involving focused psychic energy with technology that apparently created a rift. And it was documented that, yes, something came through. Not summoned by a ritual, no candles burning, no cutting of your hand and dripping blood on the floor of a pentagram. Not summoned by ritual, not called by a prayer, but forced open by machinery. Now there are witnesses. Witnesses described entities that did not behave like biological life or living beings. These things were described as hostile, curious, and unstable. I'd like to now draw the correlation between what we know of harmful entities that we call demons, demonic forces, and poltergeists. They can also be described as hostile, curious, and unstable. You see a connection here? Now, according to the testimony, the containment that they had in place failed. And once something crosses over, the question isn't, can it go back, or can we get it back? Can we force it back? The question is, what else followed? This is where Stranger Things enters the conversation. Now, originally, the hit television show on Netflix was titled Montauk. A government lab, psychic children, and parallel dimensions. The Upside Down mirrors descriptions of shadow dimensions reported by Montauk whistleblowers. Okay. The Upside Down is what the Montauk whistleblowers described. Places adjacent to ours. Similar, but wrong. Now, fiction doesn't create fear. It reflects it. Let's talk for a minute about the whistleblowers. So, Preston Nichols documented electromagnetic anomalies that defied conventional physics. Al Bielek claimed that time displacement, he was living parts of his life out of sequence. Now, what does that mean? Well, that means that he was time skipping or time hopping. Somehow, through technology and possibly psychic powers, the government had opened a rift in time. And somehow, Al Bielek claimed that he was caught in a loop of sorts. Now, these men, they didn't profit by becoming whistleblowers. They didn't gain fame. And the interesting thing is they never changed their stories. Not once. Interviewed 100 times, they never changed. The story never deviated. The details never changed. Now, that doesn't make them right, but it makes them worth listening to. So let's talk about other declassified experiments that have probably helped embolden or open portals to the supernatural. The Philadelphia experiment. You may have heard the term used, you may have heard about the movie. But in 1943, the USS Eldridge, this was an attempt to make a ship invisible to radar. Now, What allegedly happened next became legend. Countless television shows, movies, books have been written about this. Next, the ship vanished and then reappeared miles away. When it reappeared, the crew was fused into the steel. Men screaming. A gory, disgusting sight, to be sure. Terrifying. And then gone. Whether literal or symbolic, this was the first known attempt to bend space and time with electromagnetic force. Has our government done this before? We certainly know that they've done it since. Learning from their mistakes, like everyone. The government is no different. But what they brought into this world, you can see the uptick in hauntings, in possessions, in spiritual warfare. You can see an uptick in the supernatural and cryptids. And not just because our technology and cell phones allow us to capture these moments on film. There seems to be an uptick in reportings of UFOs, spiritual entities, paranormal investigators, ghost hunters, if you will. Now, if entities exist beyond our dimension, they are certainly not bound by our laws. Imagine fear is a weapon, and it's an effective one. Fear is a powerful tool. It can convince people to do almost anything. With enough fear, human beings will react in a most violent way, or a self-preservation. Think about it. Instead of bullets, using fear. That's the terrifying logic of supernatural warfare. The government using anything they can to weaponize. We know this is true. To keep an advantage over other countries. To keep their placeholder in the world. Now, if Montauk was real, and the world didn't become more haunted by accident, it became more haunted by interference. And that may be the greatest horror. And it's not that monsters exist, but that we, or our government, invited them and forgot to lock the door. Or these things, when invited, broke through the door. Either way, they are here, and it seems like they're here to stay. We seem either powerless or unwilling to try to contain them. So, more citizens are haunted. More people are possessed. More entities are spotted. And the paranormal is only growing. So until next time, if you want to learn more about these experiments, our government, paranormal activities, you can visit authordougowen.com and also look at the Authentic Haunted page. That is our official ghost detection service and business. 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And tune in next week for another episode of the Unholy Podcast. As always, I'm your host, Doug Owen. I wish you well. 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
0: 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I'm author Doug Owen, paranormal investigator, and your host for the Unholy Podcast. Tonight, we're going to step back into the shadows, peel back the layers of history, and look directly into the eyes of the unexplained. Today's story is one of the oldest mysteries in American history. It's a story carved into legend, carved into our imaginations, and carved quite literally into the trunk of a tree. The lost colony of Roanoke. And the single word left behind, Croatoan. What happened to over 100 settlers who vanished without a trace more than 4 centuries ago? Where did they go? And why is there no evidence? No bodies, no belongings, no signs of a struggle, no blood. And what force, natural or otherwise, could erase an entire population of a colony so cleanly? Tonight, we go deeper, far deeper, into the supernatural possibilities behind this disappearance. So, dim the lights, take a breath, and let's step into the year 1587. Now, the English settlers who landed on Roanoke Island weren't soldiers, they weren't explorers, and they weren't conquerors. They were families, men, women, and children, stepping into a primitive, unfamiliar land, with hope in their hearts and terror at their heels. Imagine being one of them. You've crossed the ocean on a wooden ship, weeks at sea, sickness, hunger, storms. You arrive, and the land is breathtaking. But it's also silent. Too silent, as we know. The indigenous tribes warned of ancient spirits, shapeshifters, and watchers in the woods. The locals said there were places in the forest that would not allow them to enter. The forest itself wouldn't let them go. And places in the forest that would not allow them to leave. Now, it didn't take long before the settlers of Roanoke began reporting voices in the trees, glowing shapes in the distance, stone objects arranged in impossible patterns overnight. Animals slaughtered with strange symbols carved into their hides. And something moving in the forest, something that watched them, but never quite revealed itself. This is where the legend begins. Some accounts, one historians ignore, suggest that the colonists believed the land itself was alive. Not the trees, not the animals, the land. They described an unseen presence brushing the backs of their necks. Women said they heard crying that came from beneath the soil. Men swore they saw figures standing among the trees at night. Tall, gaunt silhouettes that melted away when approached. One of the colonists, George Howe, disappeared while crabbing along the shoreline. And when his body was found, it was mutilated beyond recognition. And the wounds did not match any weapon or animal known to the settlers. Many accept the official story that hostile tribes were responsible, but others whisper that something else had claimed him. A guardian, a spirit, maybe a curse. The Croatoan tribe themselves believed the island was haunted. They said a dark entity roamed the woods, ancient before their people ever arrived. A shapeshifter known by some as Dare Spirit, a force capable of mimicking human voices. Some tribes refused to even set foot on Roanoke Island because of this presence. Yet the English settlers built a colony there. Whether they knew it or not, they built their homes directly on sacred ground. Now, their governor, John White, sailed back to England for supplies. He expected a return in a few months, but war with Spain delayed him for nearly 3 years. During those 3 years, something happened at Roanoke. Something big enough, terrifying enough, to push an entire colony to disappear. There are three eerie clues historians rarely talk about. Number one, the sudden dismantling of the fort. Not destroyed, not burned, dismantled. Carefully, as if taken apart from the inside. Number two, strange carvings. Croatoan on one tree was carved. Crow carved into another post, and that's C-R-O. No distress cross, no sign of urgency, yet also nothing left behind. The third thing, there are no graves, none. Colonists died in every settlement. Everyone buried their dead, always. It was standard practice to keep disease and pestilence down. At Roanoke, not a single grave was ever found. Why had they dug none? Where are the bodies? This is one of the chilling questions that hints at something more than just a relocation. Historians explain it away, but paranormal researchers see this as a red flag or a warning. Now we enter the part that you've been waiting for, and I know many of you listen for, the supernatural explanation, and there are several. Some more horrifying than others, and none of them can be completely dismissed, so let's dive in. Theory 1. The Skinwalker of the East. This theory comes from Native American folklore. Not the Navajo skinwalkers of the Southwest. This was something different, something older. A forest entity capable of mimicking voices, of luring their victims into the trees, of taking their form. Imagine settlers hearing the voices of loved ones calling out for help. Well, they'll walk into the woods, and they never come back. Stories say the creature could erase a person without a trace, as if they never existed at all. Which, if true, would explain why the colony vanished so completely. Theory number two, the Croatoan curse. There's a strange pattern here. The word Croatoan has been tied to several unexplained disappearances throughout American history. Edgar Allan Poe himself reportedly uttered Croatoan before his unexplained death. The stagecoach of a missing judge was found with Croatoan carved inside. A ship abandoned at sea had the word etched on its mast. A lost cabin in Roanoke County had Croatoan burned into the door. Some believe the word is tied to a curse, the word itself. A mark left when someone or something intervenes. A symbol of an event that erases people from the world. Not kills them. Not relocates them. But erases them. Theory 3. a dimensional or a thin place event. Now, many cultures believe areas of land have a thin place, located where the veil between our world and the next is dangerously fragile. What if Roanoke was one of those places? What if the settlers began experiencing strange lights, missing time, shared nightmares, voices calling their names, shadowy figures, repeating dreams of the same forest path? And what if, one night, that thin barrier finally shattered? Did something open? Did something swallow them? Did something call them somewhere else? Well, we may never know. But here is a chilling detail. Later settlers in the region described the island as, quote, wrong, end quote. Abandoned and unnaturally silent. And it was as if the land itself had rejected humanity after the colony disappeared. Theory number four. Mass possession or influence. Now, some theories suggest the settlers were influenced mentally, spiritually, or supernaturally into leaving willingly, almost ritualistically. While this could explain the dismantling of structures, the lack of panic, the absence of disorder, the lack of graves, and the carvings. If something convinced them to move en masse towards Croatoan Island or somewhere deeper, it would explain the orderly nature of the disappearance. But if they willingly relocated, why is there no trace of any of them anywhere? This is the most unsettling question. There's just nothing there. No hoof prints, no bodies, no blood, no burned structures, no arrows, no knives, nothing. Torn clothing wasn't there. No trace. Segment 5. Let's talk about that. What the Croatoan tribe said. Unlike historians, the Croatoan people had no confusion about the fate of the colony. According to oral history passed down for generations, the settlers were taken by a spirit known as the Black Alchemist, the Forest Demon, or the Hunger That Walks. Descriptions do vary, but the themes are all the same. It imitates voices. It feeds on fear. It grows stronger the more it's acknowledged. And it absorbs those who wander too far from the group. The Croatoan warned the English settlers not to separate, not to explore alone, and not to build on certain parts of the island. Well, I think you can imagine that those warnings were ignored and dismissed as superstition. And according to all these legends, the entity took them all. When John White returned and found the carvings, he wanted to sail immediately to Croatoan Island, but a violent storm forced his crew to abandon the search. They left Roanoke behind forever, and the colony's fate became a ghost story, one growing darker with every new generation. Well, even today, visitors and residents near Roanoke Island report shadowy figures in the woods, glowing lights on the shoreline, strange voices calling from the water, a feeling of being watched, and a heavy silence that settles unnaturally at dusk. Locals, some say, that the missing colonists are still there. Not alive, not dead, but absorbed into the land. Their voices mixing with the wind, still whispering, still calling out. Still repeating the same word the colonists left behind, Croatoan. So what happened to the lost colony of Roanoke? Did they integrate with the Croatoans? Did they fall victim to disease, famine, or conflict? Or was their disappearance something far stranger, something supernatural? And we may never have the answer. But that's what keeps this mystery alive, the silence, the emptiness. A single word carved into a tree. A word that has appeared again and again at sites of unexplained vanishings, almost like a signature. Croatoan. Whatever happened on Roanoke Island, I don't believe those settlers simply walked away. I believe something came for them. And in the oldest, darkest corners of America, that something may still be watching. Thank you for joining me tonight for the Unholy Podcast. As always, I am your host, author and paranormal investigator Doug Owen. Until next time, stay curious, stay cautious, keep your lights on, because sometimes the silence is the most terrifying thing.
3: 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You've just heard another chilling chapter of the Unholy Podcast, hosted by Doug Owen, author, investigator, and witness to the things most fear to name. 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

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Thank you for joining us tonight. We appreciate it. This is coming from live from Garland, the Great Republic of Texas, of course. As always, on this, the 16th day of April. Well, I do appreciate you joining us here tonight. We got a lot of different stories for you. We have a lot of different things that have come up over the past week. There's a lot of different stuff. And I do have to say that one of the big things is that here on Unexplained Love, we like to talk about a lot of different topics. Of them, sex is one of them. So we'll get around to some sex stories later on. But if you want to, and I really want to say you should want to, go to unexplainedradio.com and listen there as you chat with the chatters in the chat room. And if you're so daring and you want to go a little bit further than that, you may actually want to give us a call here on the wild card line. 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We'll talk to you if you're absolutely fabulous and absolutely fascinating. But the biggest thing is that if you also are absolutely fabulous and absolutely fascinating, we can talk to you at greater detail because you may actually have a great show detail and show ideas. You may have a show that you want to work on and do. And if that's the case, and you think you can come together with 45 episodes a year, about 1 hour each, more maybe, then we may have a show deal with you. We can put you on. We're not going to pay you because nobody gets paid here. But if you're interested and you have an idea for a show or show topic, contact us. It's on the front page. Push the contact us button. You can reach us at the hamburger in the corner on menu. 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We need hosts, new shows. 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All right, it's Unexplained Radio Network, Unexplained Radio News. And when you get a chance, also check out our information on URN News, our little blog post we got up there. We always put something new up. Our last one was talking about the Unholy Broadcast and Unholy Broadcast Live, and also the Encore Show Parade, which we do on Saturday nights, recapping over the shows that were new this week. And if you didn't get a chance to hear them, well, they're new to you. And that's on midnights on Saturday. And again, like tomorrow night, we're going to have a whole live lineup of Lily Alley with New Aeon Now, starting promptly at 8 p.m. Central Standard Time, followed by the Unholy Podcast, starting at 9, and followed by Unholy Live, starting at 10, thereabouts. So it's a live, long night tomorrow night, and it's been a live, long night tonight, and we are also very, very interested in telling you what we're about to talk about, and that's one of our big topics right now. We do appreciate our listeners around the globe. We've been having a lot of listeners from the UK and Canada, and I do appreciate that. It's not uncommon for other people to drop in, drop out, or whatever. We're listened on over 20 different radio apps. We really appreciate everybody listening to some different ones. A lot of the ones, the major ones, being Radio Garden and the like, and a couple of others that pop up every once in a while. Sometimes I can identify them, sometimes I can't identify them. But MyTuner, Simple Radio, VR Radio, Radio Net, Radio Box, just tons of different ones, and a bunch of other ones that I've kind of probably already forgot about. But they pop up every once in a while, but you know, a lot of times people are just listening from their home, their laptop, their desktop, their car, wherever they're listening, wherever you get quality radio, you're probably not listening to us right. But if you're getting radio at all, then you may be listening to us, and we do appreciate that. All right. Back to the show. This is Unexplained Love on the Unexplained Radio Network, unexplainedradio.com, a Wyoming-based company, LLC. We appreciate that. You are in Garland. You are in Casper. There's your call signs. All right. Let's move on, shall we? Have you ever wondered what are some of the craziest, wildest, sickest stories the gynecologist ever thought of or have been through or had to deal with?
Sure, we all do. All right, well, let's start off with some of these first gynecologist stories. Something different, something interesting, something to talk about. Let's talk about it. Our first story comes tonight from a gynecologist. A patient called our nurse mentioning that she had dark colored discharge and vaginal discomfort. After asking questions, we confirmed it was because she thought you could use any type of jelly as a lube for intercourse. She had used grape jelly and not a regular lubricant. Okay. A lot of fart smellers. I mean, smart fellers out there, and this is one of them. Yeah, something you could do, you know. I don't understand how people, you know, it boggles my mind, but how people don't understand basic things. Just because it has something in the name doesn't mean it's exactly the same thing. That's just the way it is. So, KY jelly, you can't put, well, I mean, if I guess you can. You know, you can make a peanut butter and KY jelly sandwich, I guess, but I would not suggest eating it, nor would I suggest using the jelly from a peanut butter and jelly sandwich in your vagina. It's not recommended. All right, their second story comes. I was an emergency medical technician. Okay, so not all these are gynecologist stories then. I was an emergency medical technician, an EMT, about 10 years back. I treated a very attractive woman who decided to dump about 4 ounces of drain cleaner fluid into her vagina. Okay, drain cleaner. Okay, drain cleaner. To kill the sperm that her date had left in her by accident. Let me tell you this. While it's not recommended to put anything in your vagina, but mere acid helps cure. I mean, really, if you'd have just told the guy to pee in your vagina, which I'm not recommending either, because, you know, urine really doesn't belong in a vagina, but urine does kill sperm. The main thing is, I remember years ago that reading the Gandhi Reader, selected writings by Gandhi, one of the things they had mentioned was that a lot of the people at the time were using for a sort of birth control a material placed in lemon juice. And then they placed this material in the vagina and with the lemon juice, it was, you know, dunked in lemon juice and put in the vagina. And the reason why is it created the acidity to increase, so the pH balance was off, thus killing sperm. Could have done that. I'm not saying you should. I'm saying the best answer. The same drain cleaner doesn't seem like a good answer. All right. The drain cleaner vagina to kill sperm that are death left in her by accident. To add to an awkward factor, about a year later, I met a very attractive woman at a grocery store. I got her number and met her for drinks. Later that night, we ended up at my place making out. As soon as I started taking her shirt off, I suddenly realized that she was the woman who previously dumped drain cleaner into her vag. Our night ended abruptly and awkwardly, as you can imagine. I think because he wanted to blow his load in her vag, and he was afraid she's going to throw drain cleaner in there again. My thing is like, okay, so he got her to take her shirt off. I don't really care what the hell she'd shoved in her vag before this. Somebody else is going to get shoved in her vag later that night. You know what I mean? Yeah, you know. A vibrator when I have to leave because she didn't like the size of my penis and told me to get the hell out of there. But something would be shoved in that vagina. No, I hear these stories every once in a while, and I always think it's weird that people are so turned off by. Look, I always often say that, you know, you can have somebody you hate, like a, you know, say there's a coworker and you hate that woman, whatever, but you think she's hot. You're like, man, I hate her. I wouldn't even bang her. I wouldn't even bang her. But I'm telling you, the moment she says, hey, you want to bang? You're like, hell yeah. It's like, now you got nice. I don't know what the hell. You used to be a bitch. Nah, let's not say that. We shouldn't just attribute the word bitch only to women because there are bitches that are men too. So yes, I don't like doing that. You know my policy. So she's an asshole. It just rolls off the tongue, you know. Just, But something else I'd like to roll off my tongue is her vagina, and that. Probably doesn't, hopefully it doesn't have any
any drain cleaner in it. There you go. I mean, it's been a year. I mean, I'm pretty sure the chemical balance had returned. Everything's fine. You know, I plowed her. All right, number three. Our third story for the night is a woman was in for a pelvic exam and she was in the stirrups. Hot. A colleague had her fingers inside of her up to the cervix. At this point, something possessed the woman to ask, and I quote, "So do you ever think about stuffing a turkey while you're doing this?" My colleague, trying to keep a straight face, answered no. But now I will every Thanksgiving. The woman found this hilarious and proceeded to stare my colleague to wait, proceeded to stare my colleague dead in the eye while yelling gobble gobble gobble gobble gobble gobble, with the colleague's hand still up her hootie hoo. Her hootie hoo means vagina, if you didn't know. What the hell is wrong with this person? I mean, yeah, you know, well, like it's really different with, well, like you gotta kind of fist a turkey, you know, but you don't really. I mean, you could fist the vagina, but I don't think that would be appropriate at that setting, you know. Anyway, our fourth story says retained tampons, aka when a tampon is stuck inside someone. The smell is horrid, and we usually have to close the room for the day after removing them. Wow. I guess it's because yeah they're blocking and you know Interesting. Interesting. I mean like if I was a woman, I mean like yeah I could see the reason why you probably want to use a tampon, but I could also see the reason why you shouldn't, you know? I mean the other thing is that I think that women sometimes are not as comfortable with their vaginas as they probably should be. And if you have a willing lover, I mean, you know, or a Danny Glover in the household, I don't know why I heard willing lover kind of sound like Danny Glover. He's a real good guy, actually. Good socialist. Anyway, look him up. I don't know if he's getting older, man. You know, you always worry about like hearing him pass away. Anyway, you know, that kind of happens. You don't hear about somebody for a long time. They kind of walk all the way off the scene. You're like, I don't know if they're in that good of health. Then the next thing you know, they're dead. All right. So if you got a Danny Glover in the house or a Willie Glover, buy a speculum. I mean, they're real cheap. You can go like on eBay or something like that and get one for like $8. I wouldn't suggest getting the plastic ones because sometimes they close and they pinch you. But those metal ones, they work really well. Like, I mean, hey, I'm speaking from experience here. But I gotta say, like, you know, the thing is you should be more comfortable with your vagina, opening it up, knowing what your cervix looks like, knowing where your cervix is, things like that. I mean, you know, I just think that sometimes women are very uncomfortable with dealing with anything in their vagina. And if I was, I mean, like dudes, they, you know, they look at their balls, they do everything, they stretch their ball skin out, they don't really care. I mean, how many times like a guy is like, you know, like stretch his balls out, like you make it look like some kind of bat or something, you know? And if I was, I mean, like dudes, they, you know, they look at their balls, they do everything, they stretch their ball skin out, they don't really care. I mean, how many times like a guy is like, you know, like stretch his balls.

Dr. Vicks.com. It's been on for years. And I think these vaginas that are on there, are probably like about at least 15 or 18 years old. So some of these women are probably now deceased. But the thing is, and they hadn't really added any pictures to it, but the thing is, it's really interesting to see the cervix in different states and all this other stuff. And so, I just don't understand why people just don't want to look at their cervix. Boggles my mind. All right, well, anyway. Number, and if you did that, you could pull the damn thing out your damn self, I mean, shit. Like, I one time had like a hair deep in my ear, my ear canal. It was bothering the hell out of me. It was rubbing up against my eardrum. It was ticklish. And the guy had to go in there and open the ear up and like take it out, and they pulled it out. And he's blaming me for using Q-tips, and I was like, "Well, hey, look, I mean, fuck you." So I was like, "Hey, who's paying who here? Get that damn hair out of my ear." But the thing is I get like not being able to pull that thing out. But I mean, when you're talking about like something in your vagina, the damn thing opens up. I mean, it's not like it's get it get a speculum, home speculum, fun for the whole family. And you're not using it. Your kids can use it to play doctor. Or they can play like duck. Like you can put it in their mouth and go quack quack. Don't know. I wanted to say that. I wanted something to gross people out. Anyway, number five. When my wife was a medical student on her OBGYN rotation, she had to deliver an overdue baby. Oh yeah, these are always bad. I'm pretty sure I know where this is going. It turned out there was an infection of something, and when they popped out, when they popped the membrane, it was pretty much all pus. Imagine the biggest, pussiest, and stinkiest ev event ever. Literally experienced nurses were vomiting. It was so gross. The mom and the baby were both fine, though, so happy ending. It turned out there was an infection. Okay, so what did they have to do? So they said, like, okay, she had delivered a baby. It turned out there was an infection, and when they popped the membrane, okay, so basically the sac, the sac. This must have been section. The biggest thing is usually with a baby that stays over, that stays in the womb too long, they often say that if it stays in too long, then it starts to defecate in there, and then not only that, the baby gets to a point where it can actually start to chew, and it will chew its own feces. That's the problem about keeping the baby in there too long. Really, your due date is your date. I mean, it's better to have it a couple days earlier than a couple days later, because just in a couple days, a lot of things start changing. So if you're running even a day late, you may say, hey, look, we got to do something about this. It's probably best to go get a cesarean and just end this pregnancy. Get that kid out of there. All right. Number six. I'm not a gyno. I mean, gynecologist for you to know. But one of my friend's aunts is auntie, aunt. We say aunt. I mean, I just like saying aunt because, it's funny to me. But aunts, like old aunts. One of my friend's aunts is okay. She said one time this lady came in and complained about being in a lot of pain. Upon inspection, my friend's aunt discovered a thong inside the woman. Neither one of them knew how the thong could possibly end up inside a vagina. Yeah, that's the thing, because it wraps around your legs, and you had to like basically shove that damn thing in your vagina. It's like, how do you get a car toy in your ass? And you put it in there. That's from a Jackass movie. How did a car toy get in my ass? That's the funniest part about it. That guy's dead now. But the funny thing was in that movie, that was a very funny scene because that doctor goes over there and he tells him, he says, like, because I mean, he speaks Spanish in there, so I don't really know. I can't remember. I hadn't seen it in a long time. I'm trying to remember where his accent was from, but I have to place it. But anyway, but the point is I have to watch it again. But anyway, he goes over there and he tells him, he says, hey, you have a car toy stuck in your ass. And then he's like, tell that to the guy. And the guy's like, how did a car toy get stuck in my ass? It's funny, he didn't say like a toy car. He called for pizza exactly the way the guy said it. A car toy.

0: So every time I see that shop car toys, I always think of that one guy having a car toy up his ass. But anyway, maybe that's what they named it after. That they said, "Man, that's such a funny skit from Jackass. Let's call our store Car Toys." Oh man! And then the doctor's like, "No, I'm not. You got to get it out." He said, "How to get in there?" He said, "Maybe you and your friends." You know, very he thought him and his friends were gay and they were shoving stuff up their ass. I mean, it was funny. Anyway, she asked him if she ever got. Okay, wait. Number seven. My sister is personal friends with OBGYN. I know weird, but whatever their colleagues, but whatever they are colleagues. Oh, so I know weird. I just wait. Back up here. My sister is personal friends with OBGYN. They write, "I know, weird, but whatever their colleagues, she works in a hospital with them." Okay. My sister's personal friends with, with her OBGYN. Okay. So she's friends with her OBGYN. Right. She tells her friend, her male friend, "Hey, can you look at my vagina this week?" And then he's like, whoa, I'm just a friend." He's like, no, I need you to look up there as an OBGYN." He's like, "Oh, okay, I forgot." Anyway, and it says here, anyway, she asked him if he ever got sicked out by stanky vag. And he said that he had not personally run across anything that sicked him out. But you ladies need to wash your fucking feet. After hearing that, I now always make sure to give the tootsies a good scrub down with antibacterial soap in the exam room before the doctor has to stick his face in between them. That is something, yeah, I didn't think about either. I mean, like, that's the thing too. You gotta, like, take a fucking bath and stuff before you go down there, man. I mean, like, I guess he's saying, like, the veg kind of regulates itself. So, I mean, yeah, I guess you can go a few days without washing, but again, like the interior part of the vag is going to try to, self-regulate as best it can, and so that it's not going to create some kind of major smell issue. But if you don't wash your body, you will fucking smell, all right? And let me tell you this, people, you need to take a fucking shower every fucking goddamn day, all right? I don't want to fucking smell your fucking dirty ass. I mean, you got to think about it. It's like, I'm better than you, and I use a bidet. Yes. If you don't use a bidet, then you are far inferior to me. I gotta say, the funny thing is, I have a friend of mine, is David, and he really likes the idea of bidets and everything, but he likes the really fancy ones that got like all this hot water and all this other crap. I have bidets, they're like $25. You put them in your toilet, you can install them yourself, they're very damn easy. You just get, you don't need any plumber's putty. This one guy one time called it putty a lot. You don't need no plumber's putty. All you need is like, some the stupid string and stuff. But anyway, but the point is, and they got that. It comes with the stupid fucking thing. All right, you do that. You put it all together. Then you just, spray that water up your ass. Now the thing is that, I mean, this really fucking cleans your ass. I mean, really does. To the point where that you can actually, like, "Hey man, I don't know if I'm gonna be able to go," and you spray some water up there, like, "Oh yeah, I'm gonna be able to go." And the thing is, also a good thing about the bidet is that it's like taking a whole fucking shower after you took a shit. Because if you take a shit and you try to wipe your ass, like, now there's two things. One, like Family Guy, like Peter said, he felt like he had a brown crayon up his ass and he just keeps wiping it, just keeps, whatever. That's one thing. That's one thing about wiping. The other thing is, when you wipe, you never really get everything completely clean, even though it looks like it's clean. So you're really not going to be clean again until you take another shower. But say, for instance, you took a shower and you just took a shit, then you probably screwed yourself over. But if you have a bidet, then it could, it re I mean, it really is just like you took a shower with your ass. You just did an ass shower. I mean, it is that, it's night and day. And not only that, it saves you a shit ton of money. Funny. Joke intended. A shit ton of money on toilet paper. I mean, you're not going to use that much damn toilet paper. You don't have to because you clean your ass out with the water. And all you're really doing is, if you do it right, you use the bidet right, you should just be drying your ass with that toilet paper because it takes everything off. It's so funny how it works so damn well. Anyway, back to my point. David, he loves the bidet, but he doesn't want to get the cheaper ones because they come out at whatever temperature the water's coming out of. So, like, sometimes in the summertime, it's actually kind of hot because the walls heat up the water, and it's not like burning hot. I mean, it's just, it's like lukewarm. I'm not even gonna say that. It's about 60 degree water temperature, whatever. But yes, in wintertime, it can drop down to about, maybe 35 degrees or something like that. It will get cold. I mean, it's water. But the thing is that your ass is clean, and it's not even that bad a thing because usually your body's so warm that temperature doesn't really bother you. Anyway, so clean your fucking body. Get a goddamn bidet. All right, number eight. I had a lady who came in with an unexplained vaginal bleeding. All right, so some unexplained vaginal bleeding. She don't know what the hell's going on, but that vag is a bleeding. All right, so this is where we are, right? Vaginal bleeding, just in case you don't know. She never had a pap smear before, and she was around 40 years old. Lo and behold, there was a huge cancerous tumor on her cervix. The gynecologist tried to make a small biopsy, and the bed looked like a murder scene. I went and booked in for my pap smear the next day since I've been putting it off. Okay, so how did she know about this? She said she never. Okay, I had a lady who came in with vaginal bleeding. Okay, so she's the gyno, or she's somebody that works up there. You see, the gynecologist tried to make a small biopsy. The bed looked like a murder scene. Wow. Man, yeah, you gotta watch out for that, man. That woman probably died or something like that. I think about it, it's a horrible, horrible thing. All right, number nine. I'm a nurse, and sometimes after a hysterectomy, the patient can get a tear in the vaginal cuff that's created when they close the end where the cervix used to be. Okay, so basically, she's saying they get a hysterectomy. The patient can get a tear in the valve. That's where they close where the cervix used to be. So basically, they kind of sew that area up. This is why patients are told to avoid sex for at least 8 weeks. Yeah, that thing's got to fucking heal. You don't have a cervix anymore. They pulled everything out. Sex is often the cause of such tears. Most partners come in appropriately mortified and are supportive of the patient who comes in with a vaginal cuff tear. Not this one, asshole. He spent the entire time with a smug, satisfied look on his face. He came off as a complete creeper, making odd remarks to the female staff as well. I've dealt with my share of jerks on the job, including patients who were actively under arrest for violent felonies. But I have rarely felt as strong an urge to slug someone as I did with this guy. We did screen the patient for domestic violence once we got her alone, and she denied any concerns. I think the guy was simply proud of having and being a big enough dick to do that to a patient. Well, the thing is really, it's not because your wang is so big that you created this bleeding. It's basically because, you did it too soon, and any kind of pressure pushing apart. Yeah. Wow. Oh, Lord. I wouldn't. Whatever. Whatever floats your boat. Number 10. My ex-girlfriend's dad used to be in the field before retiring. The worst case he had was a woman who was a heroin addict. For whatever reason, she had to get creative with where she injected. Apparently, she considered her labia a good place. That was until they went gangrene on her. Wow. Yeah, that's pretty crazy, man. Yeah. My ex-girlfriend's dad.
1: Okay.
0: Turns out that it was his daughter that was a heroin addict. Number 11. I'm a gynecologist, and what irks me is that our providers have had to write doctor's notes specifically stating to have no intercourse for a certain amount of time because sometimes husbands don't really understand or care One poor woman had stated that she needed her note to include no oral sex either, and her stupid husband counted down the days until she was released from her restrictions. Why did you? I mean, I don't know why she needed no oral sex either. I mean, but maybe she just was just saying. But yeah, like, I mean, that's pretty funny. Like, yeah, he counts down the fucking days. I mean, yeah, like, I get it. When you're in 20s, you want to kind of plow anything that moves. You want to keep plowing all the time. But man, when somebody has a baby or something, you know, after that, you're kind of like, man, you need to just get some rest and recoup. And there's a lot of stuff, you know, and even if you're getting horny on your own, you're just kind of like, yeah, I mean, I think that if they said, like, I mean, after my daughter was born, I mean, I think it'd give you like 6 or 8 weeks, and I probably went longer than that, because I was like, I don't know, man, this stuff can go wrong so fast. Number 12, my sister's boyfriend was doing a gyno rotation, okay? My sister's boyfriend was doing a gyno rotation. I don't get it. He was quite upset as he was examining a woman that, okay, my sister's boyfriend was doing a gyno rotation. He was quite upset as he was examining a woman that, from sight and smell alone, obviously had cervical cancer so advanced that she wasn't going to make it. For the first time on that rotation, he had to warn someone about their imminent death. It was all very depressing and solemn. So, it was quite a relief when it turned out to be a tampon that had been in there long enough to resemble a tumor. Oh, God. So, that's what they meant about that. I think what happens with the tampon is not only does somebody lose it, they just never even recover it. And it just stays, oh, Lord. So, he's like, oh, my God, this, you know, you smell horrible and everything. You're going to die. Oh, Lord. All right. Number 13, my wife is an OBGYN specializing in maternal fetal medicine, which is basically high-risk patients. She had a woman come in with an abscess the size of a lemon on her labia. Damn. When they lanced it, the abscess exploded, missing my wife but hitting her nurse. She described the smell worse than 1,000 decaying bodies, and the nurse, with over 10 years experience, proceeded to throw up all over the exam room. Yeah. I mean, that's why you gotta wear, you know, what's that, you know, PTE stuff, whatever they call them back then, you know, protective gear. I was in the fire department. We never even called that shit, whatever the hell that's called. I mean, PPE or whatever they called it, but that was, I mean, my, you know, my thing is the manuals. I remember, like, when I was in the fire department, the manuals I used were, like, from the 1990s. Our gear is more like what was, bunk gear was more like the, what you would have saw in the late 90s. It wasn't really, like, backdraft stuff, like, you know, where the black material and all that stuff. The backdraft was a newer version of firefighter equipment that had been used since, like, the 50s and 60s. I mean, it was a little bit different. There were noticeable differences, but the public probably wouldn't have noticed them that much from what the 50s and the 60s, the 70s, to the 80s, to the early 90s. You know, but by the mid-90s, there was a little bit of change. They started really harping on a lot of stuff, NFPA stuff. But by the late 90s, I don't know why I'm going into this, but it's a fun topic to me. They really didn't care about chairs and everything. And, you know, they were starting to come around on that by then. They were saying, hey, look, man, you got to get stuff re-sewn with NFPA approved, you know, string and all this other crap and stuff. But it's a world of difference between now and then. It is really, I mean, you know, I mean, it's funny, I'm trying to make an example that between 1959, you know, when that first, you know, kind of type of bunker gear came out, up until the 1990s, or really the late 1980s, but by then, it was not that damn different. I mean, not that majorly different. But between 1989, 90, 91, to 1999, 2000, the bunker gear was amazingly different. I mean, you know, that's That's why you see that big difference between movies like, Backdraft and to what was occurring during that time. And but then also, there was a major jump in the 2000s, and it keeps growing. But that's what I just mean to say. It's like, we'd never call it PPE or whatever. Yeah, I didn't really use any of that shit anyway. So we just basically used bunker gear, all the regular stuff. And there was a whole thing about like how firefighters, that they need to use different things for different situations. Like, they'll use their own helmet for rescue and recovery missions or something like that, with like rope equipment, trying to get in the, areas where it's difficult to recover somebody, or maybe like some area that, on a boat, and they're still using their bunker gear, and it's like, yeah, it's got a different use. Anyway, never mind. I just went on a tangent. I love tangents. Tangents are the best. Number 14, I'm currently on a placement as a scrub nurse for a gyno theater. Okay, I want to go to the gyno theater. I've seen many, many gross things in my time here. Mostly, it's been terrible smells and a whole load of prolapses, yeah. But one case really sticks in my mind. This poor woman came in with cervical cancer, and she got treated for it with chemo. For some reason, I don't know, the medical technicalities behind this, her rectum and vagina fused. Okay, this is for chemo. She fused. And any bowel movement she had would erupt furiously out of her vagina. Wow, that's something. Yeah, man, that sucks, man. I mean, cancer's a bitch. I mean, it just really is. All right, and our last story here, I think this is the last one. Oh, wait, no, we got a few more. Okay, cool. I don't know about you guys, but I'm pretty interested in these stories. I always like these stories. I never really did the EMT stuff, so, and nowadays, like, firefighters and everything else like that, they're all, get EMT, and they all get paramedic, and it's just, it's all this cross-train bullshit. But the funny thing was is that back then it wasn't as common, but. And I remember guys who were doing EMT, and they were trying to do like, well, it's not they're just doing EMT, and they were going to do paramedic, and they were going to do something else. Those guys, yeah, like they had some weird stories, but usually it involved like recovering dead bodies. But never mind. Got a little drink right there. Number 15. I am Emmy. I am in the beginning. I am an EMT and work in free health clinics, providing vision, dental, medical, and women's health services. Okay. I was assigned to the women's health area, and we had a lady come in with a washcloth shoved in that region. It stank to high heaven, and she had put it up there 3 weeks earlier as a homemade contraception. I mean, well, the funny thing is that I'm surprised that an EMT would be that involved in something, but all right, but I could see, where that's coming from. Yeah, they're just some crazy motherfuckers out there. I got to say that. They just are crazy sons of bitches. Number 16, my OBGYN's nurse told me about an old lady who had lichen, or lichen, L-I-C-H-E-N, lichen, which she describes the type of bacteria, okay? And exactly what it sounds like, it had to be treated with the vinegar pack. The old lady said, "Just call me Pickle Puss." I'd say, "Nah," I said, "Your pussy smells like a pickle." I'm gonna call you Pickle Puss, you fucking old pussy pickle smeller. Anyway, all right, number 17. I've worked at a gynecologist's office for three. Oh wait. 3 years as a nurse. Okay, I'm right. And you've seen some odd stuff out there. We had this one patient who had dementia and was really scared and just nervous all the time. We used these things called pessaries that would hold the vagina wall or bladder up when the woman prolapsed. Okay, so just kind of pushing everything in place. Prolapse is when, like, everything kind of just falls and pushes out towards the vagina. There's a reason why it pushes out, but then it varies. Anyway, so let's get back to the story. So interior stuff pushes out of the vagina. Sometimes it's minimal, sometimes it's like the whole fucking thing's outside the vagina. We couldn't get this lady in for so long because she was just always scared and fighting the staff. It got to the point where it was like whenever she calls, get her in, no questions asked. She came in and her pessary had grown into the skin of her vaginal canal. All right. Wait a minute. Okay. So you use these things called pessaries to hold her vaginal wall or bladder up when they have prolapse. Got you. We couldn't get this lady in for so long. Okay, we can't get this lady in for so long because she just was always scared and fighting staff. It got to the point where it was like, whenever she calls, get her in. Okay, no questions asked. She came in, and a pessary had grown into the skin of the vaginal wall. It was god awful. No amount of medicine helped with the smell. Huh, that's weird. So I guess they left it in there. I mean, I don't know how this actually works with prolapse, but I guess, I mean, I was thinking it was just something that pushes everything back into place so that you can kind of understand what's going on. This is kind of going back to my EMT story. All right, so this one guy was doing EMT, he's gonna do paramedic, and he wanted us to do that, and he didn't give a shit, so, and he left us eventually. And he got paramedic and la la la. But anyway, the point is, while he was doing, he had already got certified for EMT, and he was running, some box for his ambulance calls and all this shit. And so what he was an all right guy, but he was a dick. But anyway, point is this, because he screwed us over. Now, like, these are some of the stories. All right, so these guys, they don't only get alive, they sometimes pick up people that are dead. It happens. I mean, and then usually they're dead for circumstances that are not good. There's a lot of different reasons and why things. Okay, for instance, you could die in your home today, and if you're like 25 years old, then the police are going to take a shit ton of pictures. They may use something called, there are devices. We almost ordered one time. I can't remember what it's like Faro or something like that, like technologies and everything makes one. I can't remember what the hell they're called. But anyway, it makes 3D images of the room and everything. I mean, real picture 3D images of the room. They're extremely expensive motherfuckers. All right, you're talking about like $80,000, all this shit. So anyway, but the thing is that can be used or just pictures or this side or the other because they need to see the way the room is just in case this is a homicide. And a lot of times it's not, but they want to make sure. Or in case the family comes back and says they think it's a homicide, you've already ruled it out, la la la. And they say, well, this thing was moved, and you don't have pictures of it, you can get really screwed over. So you better take pictures of everything. Those Feral Technologies. All right. Anyway, point is, and there's a lot of other companies aside Feral. I don't want to just advertise them. But if it's expected, like say for instance, if you're like 90 years old. And you just died, then they're probably not gonna. I mean, there's gonna be very little reason for why they're gonna call an autopsy to be done or make a whole investigation of this. Now, they may still make an investigation on site and use like the Feral Technology process or just take pictures, document everything. That's a possibility, but it doesn't mean they're gonna be granted the ability to do an autopsy. Now, where you're at can be very different. Medical examiner is usually the one who grants the right to do an autopsy. But smaller counties, they kind of assign to different people. One county I'm part of, they actually assign to the Justice of the Peace, who has no clue of what things are. But the Justice of the Peace is basically there to say this person is dead, number one, and the person is possibly a victim of something that's unknown, at least right now. So let's keep this open and keep the ball rolling. Let's do an autopsy. Okay, but the thing is that the police department can say, well, we want to do an autopsy when it's denied by the JP, but then the police department either has the option of basically trying to ask the JP, hey, can we really do it? And the JP says no, and then you got to use your own funds for it. The reason why it's kind of like the JP holds the purse strings to actually being able to pay for this shit. So that's what happens. But in this case, a lot of times they would pick up dead people who did not need, the medical examiner didn't give a shit about them, and like they're supposed to die, or the smaller county JP didn't care. All right, or whatever the hell they were using, whatever other small county they got. So, what they did was, this was a story that there was somebody, and they didn't say the age or the sex, race, anything about the victim. So the anonymity is always something like, the people always think we talk about a lot of other shit. Like, in the fire department, they probably think, we talk about a lot of stuff. We really don't get into specifics. I mean, if you know the person, you know the person, that's one thing. But people try to keep a tight lip as much as they can. They want to give out as few facts as possible, but the facts that matter are the facts you give out. So, I mean, it's kind of just, I don't know. I guess there are probably some assholes that really want to find out a lot of shit, but for the most part, you kind of know that, you know when to not question certain things, and you know what to accept as much that the other person's going to provide to you, and you move on. I still do that to this day, and I do that because I also work for Children's Advocacy Center and a lot of other things, and you keep secrets. And when somebody tells you something and they give you a little bit of information, you don't ask for more information. You just know, okay, thank you. All right, so what happened was no discussion on whatever the person was, whatever. So, but the person, like this pessaries that had been stuck on the vaginal wall, had grown very attached to their couch. And I've heard many stories like this, but it was funny that he was like, ah, shit, man, the other day we had another one of those guys, like this guy was so, had been so, it was like during the summertime, he'd been so long in the place of residency that he died on his couch, or he or she didn't specify. I'll just use he. And he said, this other guy said, we, had to do what you got to do, but we had to cut the entire fucking couch apart to pull this guy off of it because he had just melted into that damn couch. And that happens, man. A lot of times you melt in the couch. And like, again, this wasn't something where somebody got shot or blood or anything else. This is just a human body decomposing on a couch. I mean, you ever think that, you sweat or whatever, or your body, gets like greases and everything. Well, eventually, when you do, start decomposing, everything starts breaking down. Heat gets to you, all these other things. Your body starts, melding with other surroundings. So, yes, this person was completely melded into their couch. And they basically had to destroy that fucking couch just to get that guy out of there. So, when they say the prolapse thing, like they had to, this thing was stuck on the vaginal wall, like, yeah, that's what can happen. These things meld together. All right, number 18. A patient came to the emergency room with a foreign body in her vagina. It was a peach with a bite taken. What do they do? Shove a peach in there, and the guy took a bite, and he's thinking, I'll just pull the peach out. It's like, yeah, but you have you ever tried to bite in a peach? They're not really that hard of an item. It's not like an apple. An apple, even an apple. You may not be able to pull out your teeth. The peach is very soft. You're probably just going to pull off the skin and some of the innards of the peach, trying to pull that peach out. They should have said, like, the chick should have said, hey, isn't my pussy a peach? And then you say, no, you just got a peach in your pussy, asshole. Like the other one, the pickle puss. Anyway, number 19. I'm not an OBGYN. But a couple of years ago back, I went for my annual exam, and they discovered I had a second smallish, sneaky sort of vagina. Apparently, this isn't that wait. Apparently, this isn't that common. Well, no shit, it's not that common. I mean, like, it would have been funny if you said, apparently, this is not that uncommon. But they said, apparently, this isn't that common. Yeah, no shit, it isn't that common to have another vagina. Anyway. And so, of course, all the medical students had to take a look. It was like a party for my vaginas. So this woman says this, I went back to my annual exam and they discovered that I had a second smaller, sneaky sort of vagina. So she had like a very tiny one. I mean, you kind of want a woman that has like two vaginas. Like that, there was like I don't remember. There was one woman that had like two different vaginas. And she had three kids. And she not only that, but sometimes the vaginas kind of interlap, and so that you could basically be using the same cervix, ovaries, instead of the other. But for whatever reason, this one woman had two separate sets of sex organs. So she had two cervixes, four, basically four ovaries, four fallopian tubes, all this shit. in either side. And she gave birth to like two children out of one vagina and three children out of another vagina. And I gotta say, man, I mean, that sounds like pretty cool. Like, I think I would like to have a lady that has like multiple vaginas, you know. And then you could even do this. You could say like, hey, man, we're just gonna have all the kids out of one vagina, but we're gonna keep that other vagina pretty damn tight. You know what I mean? And then you're like, fuck it. Now let's just have kids out of that vagina too. Anyway. All right, whatever. Shit. Vagina party. All right. Yay. Number 20. I'm not a gynecologist, but I play one on TV. But I'm not a gynecologist. My horror story is going to six different gynecologists over 10 years and all of them dismissing my severe menstrual pain and heavy blood loss as perfectly normal and telling me to either try yet another birth control pill or just take 800 milligrams ibuprofen. That is the funny thing. Like, when it's not something that bad, they always say 600 milligrams, but when you have pain or anything, it always ramp it up to 800. Like, that's a big fucking damn difference. But anyway, every 4 hours to deal with it. That is a shit ton of ibuprofen, actually. If you're doing that every day, every 4 hours, 800 milligrams for 4 hours, that is, I think, your maximum amount of per day amount of ibuprofen they recommend is like 2,000 milligrams. So you're doing, I mean, and they're probably saying when you're sleeping hours, you're probably not going to take them, but that is ridiculous. Anyway, I don't think it's 3,000. I want to say it was 2,000. Anyway, I was finally diagnosed recently with endometriosis that caused a myriad of symptoms. The worst probably being chronic constipation and, of course, severe pain. Finally, the seventh doctor ended up actually giving a shit. Yeah, that can happen. I mean, number 21, my gynecologist, and that's the worst part, is you got to pay for all that shit and they don't give you your money back. It's not like they're going to say, like, hey, yeah, well, here's your money back. You know? That's one of the things, too, though. That's why I do like the health system in España and everything like that. Yeah, you can go to multiple doctors. You can go to all doctors, you know, across the nation, really, but, and you can go to different hospitals throughout the region, this, that, and the other, and it's all free. So if you don't like your goddamn doctor, you can change your doctors at any given time. You can go to different clinics. You can, you know, you can set things up, and it's perfectly fine. It doesn't cost you anything. But this woman has spent 10 years with six different doctors, all that money, and nothing worked. Number 21, my gynecologist asked me if I masturbated, because apparently you can tell by looking at it. She also lectured me about loss of sensitivity over time and STIs. It was a very awkward experience, to say the least. Well, sometimes that's like what I was saying about that ear doctor that wanted to bitch at me for having this hair way deep in my ear. He was saying, like, you know, hey, you use these the Q-tips. And I still use Q-tips to help them. But he was being like a real dick about it. I'm like, I pay you. Yes, this can, I've actually heard that sometimes people can, like, especially with women, they can develop some kind of infection on the clitoris due to, you know, masturbating frequently, like daily. And not that it's going to happen, but then there can be some kind of chairs up, and then eventually there develops an infection, la la la, you know. So, I mean, it's a possibility, but, I mean, you know, I mean, if you're not doing it every day, who gives a fuck, you know, what the hell? Oh, well. Number 22, my grandmother was an OBGYN nurse for 20 years. One night, she came home from work and was eating dinner at the table. Out of nowhere, she slammed the silverware down and screamed, "If I have to look at one more fucking vagina for the rest of my life, I will kill someone." She quit the next day. Huh. And at the same time, the grandpa said, "If I don't get to look at more vaginas, I will kill someone." Yeah. Grandpa wanted to fuck some more vaginas. As he got rid of grandma on Christmas Eve, whatever the fuck. All right, number 23. Okay, I think this is the last one. Number, yes, it is. I'm not a gynecologist, but there are... I'm never going to start the same thing. I'm not a gynecologist, but there are a few case studies of women who are using... All right, you ready for this? who are using their urethra like a vagina for sex. And some of those women didn't know it was a urethra. I don't know how many didn't know it was a urethra. And I don't know how big the penis, small the penis could be to, but I have seen, you know, in my research, I like to do research online. I have seen women using, opening their vagina pretty large, but I don't think you could put a wang in it, though. I mean, you'd real, I mean, yeah. All right. That's enough for right now. It's enough gynecologist stories. When we come back, we have some more tales for you. And I'm talking about some tales that tell you about the tales we're going to tell you. And some stories about some men. And not being dramatic about stuff. Bad breakup stories. We got those. We may, we're going to carry some of these over. I know that. And how people caught their partner cheating. So we're gonna do a rendezvous into one of these topics, at least, in the next hour here. But I do appreciate you joining us here on UnexplainedRadio.com, Unexplained Radio Network. This is Unexplained Love. And we'll get here. And I hope you liked gynecologist tales or near gynecologist tales or... I'm not a gynecologist, but I play one on TV. But we'll be back here on Unexplained Love.

0: 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Here coming to you live from Garland, in the great Republic of Texas, as always. All right, we're going back to the stories. We got a lot of different things to bring up. A lot of different things have happened. And one of the main topics we're actually talking about is 41 breakup stories that will blow your mind and blow you. I figure that we'll save one of these as the ones, the 21 found out how you cheated on. We've done quite a bit of those. So let's do this. We got 41 different tales of how people broke up, and it will shock you to your core. All right. Number one, the most devastating was my first breakup in college. We were apart for the summer, and I saved up to visit him. I arrived Friday and was dumped Saturday morning, okay? And my flight home wasn't until Monday. I saved up for the flight and couldn't afford the change fee or a hotel, so I just had to stay there. That was a dude. This is a funny thing. Okay, so didn't say whether it's a male or a woman. Shy Cat is the one who wrote it, so I'm thinking it's a woman. But let me tell you this. Somebody flies to come see you a weekend, have sex with you. Even if you want to break up with them, I would wait until they left or maybe right when they're going to leave, so you don't take them to the airport, something, you know. But I'm not going to break up with them like the first day, because you're going to miss out on all that extra sex. I mean, at least you do it for that. Just do it for that, you know. Now, if it's a dude, she probably's like, man, I don't want to have sex with you ever again. You need to get the hell out of here. But anyway. All right. So she said, I'm assuming it's a she. So I just had to stay there. All right. With the guy, I guess. When school resumed, I didn't prove anything. When school resumed, he kept showing up at my room, falling down drunk and telling me he loved me. Oh, okay. So this was the first breakup where they were apart for summer. She went to go visit him. Maybe he lived somewhere else, like a different state, whatever the hell. And so when school resumed, now they're back in school, both of them. When school resumed, he kept showing up in my room, falling down drunk and telling me he loved me. And I'd take care of him. And next morning, he wanted to just be friends again. It was like getting dumped every week for several months. Couple that with it being my first relationship, and it took me a long time to pull myself together. He was just using you for sex. I mean, really, literally, he was just using you for sex. And the weirdest thing is that he was using you for sex, but he didn't want to use you for sex the whole weekend. I mean, I don't know why that, you know, but again, he would just come over there because he's horny, and, you know, this is the place to be. Because he gets free sex, and he can just say, yeah, you know what, I don't think it's really working out. I mean, maybe he would attract it to you. I don't know, you know, that's a possibility. A lot of times people will bang people that they're not attracted to. That's why, all these dating apps and everything. For instance, if a guy, say, he's not really that attractive a dude, but let's put him at number four. And, there's, say, a lady that she's not that attractive either, so she's a four as well. Decent, you know, people that, you know, they're bangable, whatever, you know, they're there in the realm. They're not horribly, you know, decrepit or whatever the fuck. They're not ones or twos or zeros, whatever. They're fours. The problem is, women that are looking for dating guys, especially, on dating apps, they think, yeah, that's true, that four guy, he's probably decent, but this guy that's talking to me right now is a seven. And I would love to have a relationship with a seven. So they drop all their little vanities and all the little things they say they believe in, this, that, and the other, to go meet this seven and have, and then all he wants is sex because he just used them because she's a four. And then, you know, she thinks hey, I'll make a relationship out of it. So she completely avoids a nice guy, a good guy that would actually want to be in a relationship with her and love her for her, blah, blah, blah, all the stuff she says she wants, because he's a four, but she's a four, and she sees a seven, and she's thinking, I could actually have a seven and have beautiful children with him. So the problem is I think it was exactly what's occurring here. Her boyfriend may or may not have been a seven, and she may or may not have been a four, but he could have been a five, and she could have been a two, and he was like, hey, look, this just ain't working. It happens. That was Tammy Lovolt. Oh, Tammy Lovolt. Sorry. I should read their names first. I don't know why I don't do that. Number three is from Mallory. Okay, number three. I see I did that time. Number three, I had a boyfriend in college who broke up with me via text after taking me out on a very nice sushi lunch for my birthday. All he said was, "You need someone to love you, and I can't do it. I have been happily married for 10 plus years, and that phrase still sticks with me." Okay, so you need somebody to love you, and I can't do it. And so I guess the phrase being, "You need somebody to love you, and I can't do it." Oh, well. That's weird though, like he broke up with her like that. I mean, you usually just don't say shit, you know, you just kind of like let it end and then she gets pissed at you and then it's over. You should really think about breaking up people in ways that when people leave you and you don't want them to leave you, try to do that. Try to replicate that. Like that's the old George Costanza thing from Seinfeld, and it really does work. It's like if you know, if you constantly screw up on things, apply those things you screw up on and just make it flow naturally. Don't try to force it. You know, because I mean, how many times, like, I gotta say, and this is, you know, everybody out there is listening and stuff, and I tell you, and I want to thank all our listeners around the world. I gotta check that again. We had some, okay, the Nigerian guy's not on there anymore, but the point is, we had a lot of people from the UK, and we had from, and right now, UK, Germany, Canada, Australia, and a few other countries. There's only one or two. The Italy, yeah. But anyway, point is that big thing. I just gotta say, and this happens to all of us. You want to break up with somebody. You don't want to be with them anymore, but you don't tell them, and you're still kind of going out with them. But you're like, man, I'm gonna end this. I'm just gonna, you know, walk away from it or end it or whatever. And all of a sudden, they tell you, like, yeah, I don't know if it's really working. And you're like, oh my God, what do you mean it's not working? I think we were really doing good. We're a good couple. We're good together. And you try to start making it work. It is funny. It's so funny that, like, how the human condition is like that. When you want to break up with somebody, and they want to, and then if they don't want to break up with you, then you're kind of fine. You're like, yeah, you know, it's got to end it. You know, it's not going to work. I mean, I'm just trying to end it. I'll just end it. But when they want to break up with you before you've kind of announced you want to break up with them, then you kind of want to double down on that relationship and you want to go back with them, even though you never really broke up with them. But in your head, you kind of semi did. But you act like, no, that's it. I want to be with you. This is the thing. I really, there's not like a lot of depictions of this. I think maybe Seinfeld probably had something similar to that. I can't think of it right now. But, you know, because Seinfeld did talk about a lot of relationship stuff. But one reminds me of like Fast Times at Ridgemont High when Judge Reinhold's character, he's over there and he's like going to break up with his girlfriend. He loses his job. And he's like, you know, I really need you right now. You know, it's a really good, you know, I'm glad I have you and this, that, and the other. And then she says, hey, I think we need to start seeing other people. He's like, what? And again, he was going to break up with her, but, you know, now he needs her. But that's a little different because he needed her for different reasons. But it is very weird how we are like that. We're just so wired to want to, like, you know, be the person in charge of the breakup and not be the person who's getting broken up upon. I've had that so many times in the past where you just, yeah, like, you know, you're gonna break up with somebody and you're doing it slow and then they want to break up with you and you kind of try to make it work and you're like, why in the hell am I making this work? It's supposed to be ending. Well, I care if they did it or I did it or whoever did it. I want this motherfucker to end. Number three, oh yes, this was it. Number three. Okay, that was Mallory. Yes. All right. Thank you, Mallory. Number four. Okay, Pavlov's kitty. Okay, so this must be about vagina. Number four, thank you. We were co-workers in different departments of a large company. I got pregnant. My tubes were tied 7 years earlier. He was excited, and we started making plans. Then one day, he didn't show up for work. I went by his place, and he had moved and changed his number. He was a coward, and I later found him. He has seen my son twice in his lifetime. My boy is now 21, but the state garnished his wages for child support. He told his family that I was a one-night stand, even though we had been friends for 2 years. His side of the family wants nothing to do with my son. Recently, my son's grandfather passed away, and he's also left out of the obituary. Wow. My son is a better man than his biological father ever was. The thing is that, so you kind of hunted him down for child support, really. That's one of the things I say. We always talk about the population decreases and everything, and we kind of forget the fact that child support, or even the idea, the thought, the mere opinion of it, the mere opinion of having multiple children, having to pay child support three or four times over, scares the shit out of people. And so that's why a lot of people, that's one of the reasons why a lot of people have less children. There's a lot of reasons why. A lot of it's changing economy and everything else, and it's not the 1950s anymore. All right, and for a lot of reasons, not just social. It's usually people, given the choice, would do a lot more if they had more income, but income is scarce and children are easy to procreate. Number five at times. Number five.
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All right, welcome. We're doing the Daily Worker here. It is a new episode. It's live. It is coming to you. I'm reading two things at the same time. So we're reading this, and it is 12:52 a.m. and the Central Standard Time, and it is 7:48 a.m. or 7:52 a.m. Excuse me, Central European Time. All right. Well, anyway, I want to discuss a few different things. I don't really want to break into anything else. I was like looking at two different screens, and I hate when I see an old time, but, you know, it is what it is. But I do appreciate everybody that's listening tonight, and we're just doing this live episode. We just wanted to cover some different things. I know that the other day was September 11th, and I kind of wanted to make an episode about that. Because just to kind of signal involvement in my own story. And so, but I was kind of like, you know, I was like, well, I don't know. I mean, it really doesn't have to do anything with the topic. We actually, I kind of wanted to make an episode about that. Because just to kind of signal involvement in my own story. And so, but I was kind of like, you know, I was like, well,

I said, look, I'm going to wait until one night where I'm not supposed to record and I'm not supposed to do anything, but we'll see. Like I like doing random recordings at different times, just to insinuate that we're here, we're together, and we're going to listen to something I have to say. And I'm glad that we're actually having this chance tonight because it is something very important. It's something that I've hodgepodged a lot of times, and it's not until you get a little wasted that you actually realize that it's time to talk. And I've drank a little bit tonight. I'm not gonna say I haven't, and you probably understand that because I kept saying 7:48 a.m. because that's what it shows here. It's actually 7:54 a.m. Central European time. And I do appreciate everybody that's joining us in Europe, and especially in Germany, because Germans love listening to our show, and it's great. My family, I actually have Spanish citizenship and a European Union citizen, and that's why I always do this show, and I try to take the European perspective on socialism and everything else, and how I voted over the years, and the parties I supported, like Podemos, Izquierda Unida, and PSOE. And, the big thing is that take is so different from the US take. It creates a lot of issues and schisms. And I don't want to talk about what actually occurred this week. I actually want to talk about me and what occurred to me. It's more important. Okay. While I'm a Spanish citizen, I spent a lot of time in the United States. My undergrad was at Texas A&M University of Commerce, became East Texas A&M, and my graduate degree is the University of Texas, Dallas. And so, I spent a lot of time looking at Sevilla, and I had my bar there. I was not only a worker, I was also an owner, and I understood the differences and dichotomy of different things. And I marched with the CEO, well, there it's the CCOO, the UGT, and just basically to help out the rights of the workers that were city employees, because CCC, well, CCOO is basically mainly a government employee base. Anyway, the point is that I've done a lot of different things. I do have to mention that September 11th is one of those weird things. It's one of those weird dates, and I was watching the shows about all the stuff that occurred in September 11th, and like the neatest thing is when they actually do show the independent videos, the independent films, and what's actually going on and occurring in people's minds. They watch all these different things, and all this is occurring within three blocks, 6 blocks from the World Trade Center. For me, it was a little different. For me that morning, and I did write some things down, and I kind of want to go over each one of them. I want to start from the very beginning. In August of, well, actually, I graduated from high school in Mesquite High School in 1997, and I kind of gravitated around, and it was a good time in the United States because people were making money, and there was a lot of money to be made. And one thing my dad even said at the time, he said, like, a lot of you younger guys are giving up the benefits that a lot of older guys stood around for just to seek money by jumping from job to job. And that was true because back then, there was so much money to be made. You didn't really ask for benefits. You asked for, well, how much is this paying? How much is this paying? How much is this paying? So eventually the corporations realized, well, if nobody's going to ask for the benefits, we'll just pay them a little bit more and they'll jump ship, and we don't have to offer those benefits that actually cost a lot more. So it's easier to pay somebody 25 cents more an hour than to pay them $2,500 more a month per benefits or something like that. Let's just say, just throw it out there. So that's what happened. And it was a good time. I mean, I was making a lot of money considering, I was all entry-level jobs after 1997. I started working before high school was over, trying to say. So, in the late 1990s and stuff, I started looking at different things I could do, and I wanted to really like inform myself and kind of figure out different things and figure out what's going on. Wanted to be involved in the community, whatever. I had actually ran for city council in 1998 in Mesquite for priest, excuse me, place 5, and then in to 1999, I ran for mayor of Mesquite.
And

I lost both times, of course. And I kind of gave up, but I in 1999 I decided, why don't I try to inform myself a little bit better? And I went to a citizens it was a Citizens Police Academy, CPA. And I didn't do the citizens on patrol stuff. I guess I could have done that later, but I didn't do that. Basically, since I'm patrol, you drive around, you just like look for anything, going on or whatever. But it was in Rockwall, in the city of Rockwall, and my parents had already moved to Heath, so I was like, well, let me just go there and check it out. And I went and like every Thursday night or something like that, and did classes. All right. Classes teach you a lot, teach you about the government system, and teach you like where everything goes. And one of the people that came to our class was District Attorney Ray Summerall. And Summerall, later himself, he would be caught for taking money from the district attorney's office to actually use for gambling, pay back gambling debt. And, he went to prison eventually. But the funny thing is, there were a lot of other people and a lot of different stories, just weird things that happen. And you realize that like a lot of these guys that work in this industry are no different than working in any other industry. And like I know, I mean, I've worked in city government, and my office was eventually the police department and stuff. And so, I met a lot of these people, and they're not really that damn different from everybody else. It's just they just have a little bit different of a job. And so, I'm not really like somebody who's very extremely down on the police, which I know a lot of people in the United States, and they act like, well, these are fascist police, they just want to do this and this. And it's like, look, I know that the police, like the military, majority of them are going to be conservative. They just are. I mean, just the way it is. I mean, who joins it, who does what. But the truth of the matter is you have a full gamut of people that do different things. And I don't know what, we have a chief police, and I don't know what her politics are, but she's not, she's a lesbian. Let's just say that. That's not, I'm not trying to say it in a bad way. I'm just trying to present the facts that I got to tell you that not all people that run police departments are, or there are parts of police departments are just, these horrible racist fascist people that a lot of times, when you hear from the United States, you hear that. And I it's like in España, like, I mean, like, we had a lot of good people that were police officers. I remember I've been arrested. I've been to jail. Well, I was actually arrested three different times. I've been to four different jails. And I've been in the two different continents of jails. I was arrested in the United States twice by Mesquite Police Department. And I was sent to Mesquite Police Department's jail. Midlothian Police Department, I was sent to their jail. I was arrested in España when I came back. And I was sent to Mariana Jarafe's jail, which is Guardia Civil. And then I was also sent to jail in Sevilla because they moved me to go to the court. And that was in. Originally, they were going to send me to three, and then they sent me to four. They sent me the old one. So I actually get to go spend time in the old dungeon that was during Franco's regime and stuff. So, I was locked up abroad, if you want to call it that. But the reason why, first off, I was arrested in the United States in Mesquite because of public intoxication, happened like 2010. Then I was arrested in 2020 for a DWI. I am Lothian, and while I was walking to my house, it's a long story, but hey, it is what it is. And then I'd owned a bar in España. I owned a bar for a while, and like I sold the bar, and one of the people that I'd actually bought, like had some from the merchandise, they got mad, and then they basically put out a denuncia against me, and there you go. And so I was arrested. I was on a bench warrant, really. When I came back to España, I used my DNI and my national identification card and for a hotel room. And I was arrested like at 6 in the morning. And it was funny. The story goes is that I was woken up. I'm deaf. I don't hear anything. I use hearing aids. Blah blah. But I heard this. I heard the pounding of the door, and I woke up. And there was no peepholes. You couldn't see through it. And there was like two Guardia Civil. I was thinking it was maybe somebody trying to break in and kill me, whatever. And two officers from Guardia Civil. And like, I had put my hearing aids on. I was like, I'm able to hear. And like, they even told me, they said, hey, look, we know you're Spanish. You can't like talk your way out of it. It's like, I know I'm Spanish. We're good. Don't worry about it. And I didn't know what I was like, what am I under arrest for? And said, like, estafa. And that's a scam. And then
I was like, a scam. I said, when did this happen? And I said, Julio, dos mil dieciocho. That's when I sold my bar. And I was like, oh yeah, I know this is probably something with the related with the bar or whatever. And like the guys told me, he said, look, we're gonna take you down. maybe you don't have to pay anything. You just have to sign something and you're done. And I said, but in any case, bring money. So I brought money, I brought everything, and I went down there with them. And they didn't even put me in handcuffs. They took me all the way down in the elevator, and we went out to the car, the police car, and then they didn't put me in handcuffs. They took me all the way to the jail cell, which is Marena, and they actually got me breakfast. They went out to buy breakfast and brought it back, and I couldn't eat that much because I have like an issue condition with swallowing. And the weird thing is that jail cell had like a broom closet in the corner, which I thought was odd. I never went in there to look at it because I was like, oh, if they're spying on me. And then they had to move me to like Sevilla. They had to move me to the courts. And originally they were going to move me to the new court building, which is Nervion. And instead, they, well, no, it's San Bernal around there. Like it's still Nervion. But then instead, they moved me over by the older court building. The older court building is over by Prado San Sebastian. And that one, yeah, that one's pretty interesting. You go downstairs and you're in a dark cell. And the dark cell, it's like an L shape. There's the long cell is for the guys. And then on the other side is some girls and stuff. And anyway, so I was down there. And actually, the funny thing was is that despite the fact that I went to two different jails in Sevilla, I mean, like in one, the Provincia of Sevilla, let's say, I did not spend more than 4 hours in total. Yet every time I was arrested in the United States, I spent like 12 to 16 hours in jail for nothing, usually. Anyway, so the reason why I bring this up is I'm familiar with both sides of the law. I mean, I've been both ways, and you saw like anyway. I did that Citizens Police Academy thing, whatever. And so, I was like, I really want more involvement than this. I don't want to be just with a bunch of old people drive around and see what the crimes are. I can do that all damn day long, see what's going on or whatever. But they teach you what to look for and everything else. They actually the best thing about I think everybody. I gotta tell you this, these are things I really do believe people should do. I think everybody should do a Citizen Police Academy course to understand what the police are coming from, what they're doing. That way you can judge them better. Good or bad, you can judge them better. And then on the other side, I do believe this. I believe when you're in middle school, everybody should be forced to take a trip to a jail, a county jail, and just to see and just put that fear in the kids so they're actually like, I don't want to go to county jail. And then when they get to high school, I think everybody should go to a prison and visit a prison and have prisoners talk to them about their daily lives and what everything else, so they can realize I don't want to go to prison. I think a lot of kids eventually, the sad part is they go out there and they kill somebody, and they kill somebody for nothing, and their entire life is ruined. And I don't even care if they come out in 20 years, because if they come out in 20 years, you're 40 years old. Your chances of meeting somebody that wants to have a child are almost zero. You can't have a family. You can't do anything. I mean, all these different things that really just are just horrible. I mean, I do think that it's better to understand these things before you do anything. And if you do, keep doing it, then okay, good. At least you saw what a prison was like. You saw what the guy told you. You understand all these different things. Good. I mean, go to prison, have fun. But the thing is that one of the most disheartening thing I learned about prison, and it was something I read. This one guy said, when you become a prisoner, you lose everything. You lose everything you own. I mean, like, he's not talking about like being a child and you're 18, you're still living with your parents. He was talking about like I lived on my own. I had my own apartment. I have my car. I have everything else. I don't really have a family that I'm connected with because I had a lot of issues with that. And I become a prisoner. Everything in my apartment is thrown away in the trash. My car, because it's parked there, is, it's not being used, is eventually taken away by a tow truck, sold at auction. I don't get any of that money. And I have nothing. So when I get out of prison, I got to basically go out and, beg people to stay with and everything else. This is a horrible, horrible life.
And if you can just show children that this is the way it is, but I know like a lot of people, and I'm a Democratic socialist, and I can tell you this. I know a lot of people like the DSA or whatever, they'd say, that's racist. That's so racist. You're going to bring a bunch of poor black children to the. I'm not talking about poor black. I'm talking about every child. I'm talking about whether they're the richest kid or the poorest kid. Because I tell you this, the richest kid, he can get easily busted for selling cocaine or whatever to his friends at some stupid university because he's an idiot. Just as much as the poor kid can get busted for shooting somebody down in the corner because they're an idiot. All right? Children are idiots. We have to realize that, and we have to actually show them. That's our responsibility. It's our responsibility to show them these are the consequences you face, and it's not about like who you are, or what you are, or what you where you came from. It's like everybody will end up here because I always said the system is a steamroller. The criminal justice system, as it is a complete steamroller. And that's why when I do believe in criminal justice reform completely, but I don't believe in basically just saying, well, you committed a crime, all right, go back on the street. That's all we can think of because, that's our criminal justice reform. Our criminal justice reform is so easy. It basically just means that commit a crime, go home. That's bullshit. And I hate having to cuss on the show, and I don't really want to, but I mean, it is. It's true. I mean, my thing is, I understand a lot of times when people have already reached the standard of being criminals. They're a lost cause. Unfortunately, that's just the way it is. All right. They've already reached a pinnacle where they're probably not going to come back from. About 30% of those people can actually be reached, and it's very difficult. And I understand, like, the first 30%, they're looking at it from perspective that if I go get a job, I'm a convicted felon. People looked at me as a convict, and I'm not a convict. I was, they don't even look at themselves. I'm an inmate. And a convict is somebody that's been, there for years, they keep going back. But like I say, it's a sad state of affairs. And the best way to actually try to deal with this is to show people what it is. Where you're going, what's going to happen. And I agree with that. But the thing is that going back to what I was talking about. So I was doing the Citizen Police Academy stuff. I learned that and didn't teach much. I kept going back to jail. So anyway, but anyway, so like I say, I decided I was gonna help out. I was gonna be a volunteer firefighter, and I volunteered with the Heath Fire Department in around 2000. It was August 2000. Now I want to express a couple different things that occurred right around August 2000. All right. Sometime around there was a fire that occurred. I think it was in Worcester, I guess it's Massachusetts. There was about 90 people, 90 firefighters or something like that died. That had been the largest amount of firefighters that died in a single incident. I don't remember. I'm just speaking on the top of my head. And that was, at that point, there had not been an incident in the United States where more than, several, 15, 20 firefighters passed away. This was a huge event, and I'm going to look it up when we're on the break, and I'll get back to you on it, and I'll see if I have the actual information. But this was a large amount of people. And so when I joined in August of 2000, I remember like I went there, I went to a meeting. It was just basically we elected our own officers. We'd have meetings on a Monday night, like the first Monday night or whatever. And it was kind of fun. I mean, you go there and eventually I got my bunker gear and I got all settled in and stuff. And the weirdest part was for me, it sucked because I don't know about like other departments, but when you're a volunteer, you're basically a probie or probation guy until the next guy shows up. That's kind of the way it works. So for me, I was like on probation for like 9 months because nobody else showed up. There was not another guy that I was always a new guy, new guy, new guy, new guy. And the funny thing is that if, and then I, like at 9 months, one guy shows up. So he's a new guy. He's like the probie. Cause like, that's what, there's only 30 guys there at most. And then, so he shows up and then a month later, somebody else shows up. So that guy becomes the probie. So it's, this other guy only had a month of probation where me, I was just like suffering through, 8 months of this crap. And,
But I mean, like I gotta say, it was a good time. There was a lot of bad things that occurred. You learn to deal with death in a weird way. I gotta say, like I worked for a children's advocacy center, and at least I got to see the back end of where the prosecutions went for abuse and victimization, physical and sexual abuse of children. And I got to see the back end, and I was satisfied with that. But the problem is when you're a firefighter, people die. And they go to the hospital, and you don't really hear the end of this stuff. You do find out they passed away, but it's never, there's no pretty bow on it, I guess. I don't know. Like, both of those things are very horrible stories you get to hear or be a part of. But the saddest part about it is that with the fire department, you never really, there's no closure to it. It's just basically, like, I remember we had people that, one guy in particular, he had three heart attacks. We went there 3 times, and I didn't go to the last call. And then they just basically said this guy passed away. And so you just have to live with it. And, the family has to live with it too. I understand that. But you have to live with it in a different way. You get to know people. And, you kind of hope that they'll pull through. And when that doesn't happen, you're just advised by that one notice that they didn't make it. And so you have to go on. You keep moving. Or there's a lot of different things. There's a lot of things that happen in the fire department. But I'm going to look up how many people died in that Worcester fire department incident. And that was like the largest incident before September 11th. And it was not that far before September 11th. So I just got to say, I'm going to continue on the story, and I'm going to tell my story, and it's the first time I've actually told it in entirety ever. And I do want it to be recorded. I do want it to be part of the record, so to speak. And anyway, I do appreciate all you joining me and listening. And it's late hour. It's like 1:15 in the morning, so I guess it's like 8:50 European time. I'm doing this live. I'm doing it live. I'm not really in the chat room, but I'm gonna check out the chat room in a second while we're on break. So if you want to chime in, join us in the chat room. All right. We'll see you back here in a bit.

Fine. We are back here. We are back on the Daily Worker. And I didn't get actually a major introduction to Daily Worker when we started. again, I guess Daily Worker, we're basically covering the events of September 11th for myself. This is September the 13th, actually, when I'm recording this, but one of the things I wanted to actually mention about that is that you can actually join us again on unexplainedradio.com. That is actually where we keep the chat room. You can do a chat right in there. I'm not going to take phone calls, so the wild card line is closed. So basically, I ended the story with how many people had passed away. There was a Worcestershire event. I don't know. It doesn't really. I don't know. I thought it was Worcester, but I guess it wasn't that many people. It may have been a lot smaller number of firefighters that passed away. Man, I bet I gotta say it was pretty damn close to back then. I don't know. Maybe I'm making it up. Maybe it's in my head. Maybe it's somewhere else. I have no idea. I thought it was very close. Anyway. On September 11, 2001, there was 340, and they put an asterisk next to it, firefighters that died at the World Trade Center. The asterisk claims that employees FDNY were killed, 340 firefighters, two paramedics, and a chaplain. For the purpose of its annual firefighter fatality report, NFPA contains the count of only firefighters. Okay. So 340, there was 343 employees FDNY were killed, so the chaplain was not counted, and now there was a paramedic. This is on NFPA.org site. The next one after that was in 1910, there was a wild land fire in Silverton, Idaho, that claimed 78 people. So that's what it says. September 11th taxes total was 2,977 people. All right. Why am I talking about this? Well, I want to talk about my story more than anything else and what occurred. So I had been part of Heath's Fire Department for over a year by the time September 11th occurred. In August of 2001, there was death of a firefighter due to a wall falling down on him. All right. So a wall collapsed in some kind of apartment building and it fell on top of this individual. Well, our plan was, and he was going to have a funeral, so there was going to be a lot of people that were not going to be in attendance for this funeral. The plan that day was that, depending on the need, the exterior departments of downtown outside of downtown Dallas, the other Dallas departments would respond to calls in downtown Dallas, and agencies that were outside of downtown Dallas, the suburban areas, would respond to the exterior areas of Dallas. Excuse me. So basically, the downtown Dallas area would be covered by the remaining people that were on duty in the stations that were outside of the downtown area, and the suburban areas would cover the outside of downtown area with need when there was manpower need. So, where we were from, Mesquite, Garland would cover, say, Dallas, and I guess to a lesser degree, Sunnyvale and Box Springs, and we would cover Mesquite and Garland. We would move in. So basically everybody just moved in a little bit tighter because there were going to be so many people not working that day due to the fact that this other person had passed away and they wanted to go to that funeral. Really, it didn't affect us. That day didn't affect us. So when September 11th happened, I was actually at Texas A&M University of Commerce. It became East Texas A&M, old East Texas State. So I was driving from Rockwall to Commerce, and that morning, right before I got out, before I was going to go to my class, it was like some so a history class, like world history or whatever. I don't remember what it was exactly. I had heard that they said that a plane had crashed into one of the World Trade Center buildings, and immediately I said, "Well, if it's a small plane," and I remember this clearly, "small plane, then it is an accident.
If it's a large plane, commercial plane, it's terrorist. And I got out of my car and walked straight into, my class. Now, the reason why I knew this was because there had been a B-25 Mitchell after World War II that had crashed in the Empire State Building due to fog. Not a huge plane, but nowadays planes that are larger, they do not do this. I did not know the weather conditions of New York at the time. I did not know it was that sunny and bright. If anything, knowing it's that sunny and bright and knowing the type of size of plane it was, I would definitely assume that it's terrorism. That being said, I walk into my class. I'm in the classroom. This is back in the time when you could actually go to class and nobody has a cell phone, so nobody knows what's going on. So not even the people that were in the classroom had heard that same information I had heard. But I just let it be because I was like, what if it's a small plane? What does it matter? So we go to class, we're in there for like an hour and 15 or some odd minutes, whatever. So during that duration, it's from 8 o'clock to like 9:15 or whatever. It was like a half. I remember it was like a because it was Tuesday. Tuesdays were like Monday, Wednesday, and third Monday, Wednesday, Friday were be an hour, an hour, an hour. But the Tuesday class, excuse me, was an hour and 13 minutes, 30 minutes, excuse me, and then Thursday class was an hour and 30 minutes too to make that 3 hours. So they were longer classes. So by the time I got, it was like 9:30. And so I started walking back to my car, and when I walked back to my car, you remember now by this time, the first building had been hit before I got there around 7:45 a.m. Central Standard Time, and then the second one had got hit around 8:15 or so on. So I was in class the entire time. I didn't hear anything, and even when I got out of my class, there was not like a huge amount of people talking about what had occurred in the World Trade Center. That didn't occur either. That's very odd. Today it would, everybody would have been, on their phones doing whatever. And so, what occurred? I walked to my car, and it was one of the first things that happened, and this was an odd thing, that there was and I heard this the other day, like when I was watching the videos and stuff, there was a report of a bombing at the State Department. I had heard that immediately. They had some guy who was a preacher, and he came on. He prayed for the nation. None of that stuff really occurred. The State Department thing didn't occur. The preacher did. We're driving down the road. I've got to go all the way back to 30, which is Interstate 30. And when I'm on Interstate 30, one of the things I really noticed that day was that everybody was driving the speed limit. I mean, even below the speed limit. I mean, it was like the speed limit was like 60 miles per hour, and people were doing 59, and nobody cared. Nobody was trying to pass anybody up. They're all so deep in thought of their radios of what was going on. Nobody really, really cared. And I noticed that when I was driving, and I was like, man, this is just, and I was the same way. I wasn't really, trying to, jut around people. And, but I knew that, one thing I was, I mean, I joined Heath Fire Department in August 2000. And it's already been, I'd already been a member of it for a year and 1 month. And so, and there was no doubt in my mind where I was going to go. I went to the fire department. I would be a member of the Heath Fire Department for about 4 years, from August of 2000 till, basically August, July of 2004. And, I just drove straight down there, and about 45 minutes later, I was at the department. I parked, I got out, I went to what a room we actually used. It was just our meeting room. We, used it a lot of times. We would use it for meetings. We use it for a lot of things. I go there, excuse me, a little tired. I go there, and I meet up with another guy, another firefighter, Mike Ford. And Mike Ford was there, and we just sit and we watch the video. And another guy that was a lieutenant at the time, he'd come from Dalwitch Gardens, and he established the DPS system. I don't know if we were part of the DPS system or not then, because if we were part of the DPS system, we were no longer just a fire department. We were fire rescue, and we were a division of the Department of Public Safety, which would have been fire and police. And by the, I don't remember if that happened at that time or not. It may have happened a little bit later.
And now today, Heath is still the same way. They're Department of Public Safety, and they have two divisions, a fire division and a police division. And a lot of the police officers, I mean, all the police officers, they are cross-trained with fire, police, EMS. Back then, excuse me, when it was just a fire department, it was, the firefighters were, a lot of times, not all the time, they did have fire training or sometimes EMS training, and then the, or EMT training, excuse me, and then the police officers only trained police. So, anyway, so it was us, basically it was us three, I gotta say, because it was me, Mike Ford, and De Los Santos, Robert De Los Santos. I hate naming people, and I hate naming Mike Ford, and but this is a true story, it's true history, it's what occurred. So we're there, we're watching the TV, and I remember like one of the things that brought it home, made it really real, was this one New York police officer, and it's like on ABC or something like that, like Channel 8 here locally, and the guy goes out there and says, "Make a hole." He says, "Make a fucking hole." And they carry fucking the word live, and I say it only in historical text, and I was like, this is real. I mean, this is just something that's real. And we sat there watching that thing for a long time. And I gotta say, not long after that, I mean, remember, like, I probably got to the station at 9:15, sometime around, excuse me, 9:15 was like, I got to school at 8, 9:30, excuse me, not, I'm completely backwards. 9:30 was when I got out of my class. I probably made it to the Heath Fire Department, the only station they have still today, around, I guess 10:15, something like that in the morning. Somewhere I'd watch that video, it was like 10:30 or later. Somewhere probably between there and 11 o'clock, I was like, this is just insane, and like we kept waiting for a call to come in because we wanted to kind of break the monotony. You want a call to come in. No calls came in. But we were just sitting there and no calls came in. You want to kind of like think of something else. You want to watch what's going on TV, but you want to get addicted to it at the same time. You want to basically have some stupid call come in about, I don't know, like anything else in the world, even if it's like an EMT call. You want to basically get past that and then just get past this whole situation. Sorry about that. My phone hit the thing. All right. None of that came through. So what occurs? All right. We're sitting there and we think about it. And De Los Santos is very early on says, "We already have a plan in place. They're already evacuating tall buildings in Dallas. We're just going to use the exact same plan from that funeral in August." And I just told you about that. That was the funeral in August thing where the downtown Dallas area will be moved in by the stations that are in Dallas further away, and the cities outside of Dallas, the suburbs, will move into the surrounding areas of downtown, and we will move into Mesquite and Garland and all this other stuff. That's where we're going to go. And we're like, all right, we're ready. And we sat there, and they evacuated all the buildings in downtown because they were afraid that the downtown buildings in Dallas would also be hit by planes or whatever. And none of that occurred, of course. And so we're there, and then it was sometime before 11 o'clock, and I was like, I mean, I had dealt with flags. I guess I was a vexillologist my entire life. I love flags. I don't know, I'm addicted, it's weird. I might not love the nation, but I love the flag, I guess. And so, well, not about the United States. I mean, I'm talking about like any nation. I put many flags up, many different nations. I even put an Equatorial Guinea's flag one time, and I don't really support their dictator, so it's what it is. I support the people, not the nation. Excuse me, I support the people, not the dictator. Anyway, point is, I got to break it back down. So I was sitting there and I was thinking that, man, we haven't lowered the American flag. We haven't done anything like that. We should probably do this. And we went to the city manager at the time, Dennis Watson, who used to be the former police chief, and they named the building after. I asked him, I said, like, "Can we lower the flag to half staff? Because this is just insane, this whole thing of set event." And he agreed. So me and Mike Ford lowered the flag of Heath's
the city hall, fire department, the whole building, all together, to have staff that day. We went back, we watched the entire day of this video of all the stuff that occurred and all that was occurring live. And then around probably I don't I again like I say like no calls came in, which was very, very odd. And probably like 6 or 7 p.m. at night, like I'd left, I went home, and that was my day. It was a very, very awkward day, I gotta say that. And I'm trying to like think about anything else I may have left out, but our plan for Dallas, the flag, the aftermath. When I went home, I mean, like I remember like going back and we were talking about it. I was talking to my parents and stuff, and like I was drinking Jack Daniels that night because I was just like I gotta get my head straight, drunk and straight, and I'm just not. I gotta get some sleep. There's another day tomorrow and everything else. It was in the middle of the week. And that's why they said a lot of people didn't show up to work at the World Trade Center because the Giants had lost the night before they were playing. I don't remember what the deal was. So people showed up late, so that was a good thing. And you gotta get yourself straight. And like my mom said, well, I don't want to see you getting drunk, or becoming an alcoholic because of this. And well, I became an alcoholic no matter what. That was a whole other story. But I did that, and I also heard later on, like, the other weird stories that occurred. I remember like they said Charleston Fire Department was going to receive an aerial, and they sent that aerial to New York because they said, like, hey, one time they were going to get a fire truck, and New York gave them one of theirs or something like that. They were because they were in desperate need. And New York was ahead on the order list. And so they, because New York was desperately needed for all these different, units. Anyway, so what happens is that with me, there was a request actually for us to go to New York. I almost did go. I did not go that December. We almost went to New York because, to go to the fire departments and not really. You weren't going to work as a firefighter, but you could stay there with the other firefighters. I knew another guy that did do this, and he was actually encouraging us to do it and go there, and you stay with them so they could actually have time, to meet other people and say, like, we're all brothers, and then you could go to the funerals for these firefighters because every time they found a body, they were, completely crushed up. There was barely any remnants left. And it was usually extremely lightweight, just a flag over it, that's it. And so they took these bodies and they put them in coffins. But many times there were so many funerals that were going on. You have to think about it. It was 340 firefighters and three more, two paramedics and then one chaplain. And then they couldn't go to them. So a lot of times these funerals would be, there wouldn't be anybody there. And so another guy, Tim, he was part of the Mesquite Police Department. He did that, and I bought a shirt from it. I wish I would have went. It's kind of one of my main regrets in my life. I wish I would have went done that, but I didn't do it. And the next few years, I was at the fire department, and I saw, a lot of death, a lot of, just a lot of needless things. I saw suicides. I saw things that I really didn't. I just got to say, it's like it's very hard, and I do think about that now, like as a grant coordinator. I do want to fund, psychologists and therapists and everything else. But the problem is, it's very hard to actually know how many you're going to need or what you're going to need or whatever. And I can't have a person on full time, so I got to figure that out. And it does distress me a lot because I understand I spent, 4 years in the fire department, and it probably took me about, 6 more years to get all that stuff off my mind. I spent a lot of time drinking after that. I did. I didn't really do a lot of work. I couldn't get past it. I mean, it was like there's a lot of things I just couldn't get past. And I did work at different places, but nothing was like really serious. I kind of blamed a lot of different things. I did.
What had happened was immediately after I was at the fire department, I finished my master's degree. I went to work in the city of Jonestown, director of finance. I was there for 8 or 10 months. Something happened. I left because of new council, old council, and I just couldn't find another job within municipal government. And that's my whole training. I was a master of public affairs. I couldn't do anything. And all those other things just weighed on me. And I would get drunk and I would think about all these people that passed away. And one of my favorite movies is that one with Nicolas Cage where he's in the ambulance, because I was like, just don't let it go. There's too many things that it's very hard to let go. And like I say, like that guy that had three heart attacks, you don't let it go. I mean, there's no closure. And so it was very difficult. So it took me a long time to get past that. And then I had a public intoxication thing. And then when I was there, I even told them, it's about September 11th. I think the thing is, you can drink enough and you get embarrassed about being that guy. That's all. I think that's the way a lot of men do break down their stuff, like in that way. It's like, you just don't want to be that pussy that keeps crying about the same story over and over again. And eventually, you said it so many times, that becomes your therapy. But that's not the way therapy is supposed to work. You're not supposed to say the same story 58 or 100 times because you got drunk so many damn times. You said it so many times, you're not even, cognizant of what you say at the damn time. You really just need to go out and have somebody in therapy and say, look, I'm doing this and this and this, and it's all because of this, and this. And then eventually they tell you, like, do you think that's constructive? Do you think that's really something you should be doing? And you're like, not at all. I mean, it's ridiculous. And that's the way therapy really works. Therapy really, it's not like something magical or anything else. It's just basically, there's a guy there sitting there in front of you, and he's telling you, does that make any sense when you say it to me? And then you're like, no, it doesn't make any sense at all. And that's what you need. You need those things. Unfortunately, I didn't have that. And I know, like, the guy, I'm not going to compare myself, and I don't really want to, but I want to bring up a story. One of the guys that was on the Kennedy detail, like when Kennedy got shot, not even like 2 or 3 years after he got shot, the guy kept getting drunk and he just couldn't do it anymore. And he left the Secret Service. And he said, it's like 1964, 65. He said, I spent the next 6 years just getting drunk. And that's it. I just couldn't deal with it anymore. And I think I understand that completely. And I didn't come from that experience, and everybody's experience is different, but I get it. Sometimes I mean, like, I as many times they blame alcohol for things, sometimes alcohol is your therapist. It's the only time where you can actually feel comfortable enough to talk about the problems you have. Mean, I've heard so many stories. I remember when I was a kid, like all these guys that were World War II veterans. And many times they didn't talk about anything in their entire life. They took it to the grave. But yet there were other ones that they drank or whatever, and they talked about it when they drank. But there was also other ones that they finally told their family their stories when they were 80 years old. They're like, I gotta tell somebody something. Otherwise, nobody's gonna know what happened or what I did. And so I'll leave you with that. That's my story from September 11th. It's not a great one. It's probably the explanation of everything I did when I was a firefighter before it and everything else. I bring this story up, not really, I mean, for you guys, I guess, but I also bring it up so my daughter can understand it. And I kind of wanted to record this because I said bits and pieces of it my entire damn life, and I never really put it together. And since this is the 25th year, going into the 25th year of this whole World Trade Center thing and everything is, I thought that it was important to kind of summarize what occurred that day and what occurred with me and what's occurred with me in my life or in the duration. And I'm fine now, I guess. It's been a long time. I'm glad I did what I did, and I guess
if you can survive it, it's worth it. I don't discourage anybody becoming a firefighter, a police officer, whatever you want to do, any civil service guy. If you want to do it, do it. But just remember, you got to live with it. And you got to live with it the best you can. Don't let it affect your family and everything else, because it affected mine and affected me. And I know that I'm not the greatest of people because of it. And I can't blame it all on that. I got to blame myself sometimes, I could have been better. I could have done a lot of different things. I could have, made different decisions. And I didn't. And sometimes I blame it on that. But, it may have made me a messed up individual, but I don't know who ain't a messed up individual. So, anyway, I still love life. I love what I've been able to experience. If I die today, I'll be happy. And I keep living till tomorrow, then I'm going to be happy that I have a lot of different things I still want to do. And I'm glad I've been able to live this long. And I'm glad that I've been able to do all the different things I've been able to do. And I wouldn't take back any of them for anything. And I guess sometimes you just have to be content with what you are and move forward. And that's why I say this is a very special edition for a daily worker. It talks about a worker's struggle living with the demons that he had. And I gotta tell you, really around 2010 or 2011, I think most of the demons were already dead. I was able to move on. If I got drunk after that, it was mainly because I got drunk because I wanted to have fun. It wasn't so much getting drunk and then just spewing out this whole horrible story of my life. But you get embarrassed enough times, you keep saying the same story in front of a bunch of people, and you're like, eh, I'm done with it. It's behind me. All right. Well, I appreciate it. I appreciate you listening to my weird little story from September 11th. You guys, you can join us in the chat room. You want to join us, make a new show, do it on unexplainedradio.com. 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Join, join, join. And this time we have the wild card line open. We don't have it open today, but again, I do appreciate you listening. I do appreciate making this episode, and hopefully one day, my kid, my daughter will be able to hear this, and I don't have to say it in front of her. Be nice. It's a lot easier that way. See you later, guys. In solidarity.

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right, welcome. We're doing the Daily Worker here. It is a new episode. It's live. It is coming to you. I'm reading two things at the same time. So we're reading this, and it is 12:52 a.m. and the Central Standard Time, and it is 7:48 a.m. or 7:52 a.m. Excuse me, Central European Time. All right. Well, anyway, I want to discuss a few different things. I don't really want to break into anything else. I was like looking at two different screens, and I hate when I see an old time, but, you know, it is what it is. But I do appreciate everybody that's listening tonight, and we're just doing this live episode. We just wanted to cover some different things. I know that the other day was September 11th, and I kind of wanted to make an episode about that. Because just to kind of signal involvement in my own story. And so, but I was kind of like, you know, well, I don't know. I mean, it really doesn't have to do anything with the topic we actually normally discuss, but it actually has to do a lot with what actually occurs. And after a while, when I was like watching a lot of the shows and the reruns and all the broadcast stuff that actually occurred in the past, I was like, you know, I've told my story a couple times, and it's like been a hodgepodge of different things that actually bring itself together, but I never really recorded it and documented it all together. So I said, look, I'm going to wait until one night where I'm not supposed to record and I'm not supposed to do anything, but, you know, we'll see. You know, like I like doing, you know, random recordings at different times, just, you know, to insinuate that we're here, we're together, and we're going to listen to something I have to say. And, I'm glad that we're actually having this chance tonight, because it is something very important. It's something that I've hodgepodge a lot of times, and it's not until you get a little wasted that you actually realize that it's time to talk. And I've drank a little bit tonight. I'm not going to say I haven't, and you probably understand that because I kept saying 7:48 a.m. because that's what it shows here. It's actually 7:54 a.m. Central European Time. And I do appreciate everybody that's joining us in Europe, and especially in Germany, because Germans love listening to our show, and it's great. My family, I actually have Spanish citizenship and a European Union citizen, and that's why I always do this show. And I try to take the European perspective on socialism and everything else, and how I voted over the years, and the parties I supported, like Podemos, Izquierda Unida, and PSOE. And, you know, The big thing is that take is so different from the U.S. take, it creates a lot of issues and schisms. And I don't want to talk about what actually occurred this week. I actually want to talk about me and what occurred to me. It's more important. Okay. While I'm a Spanish citizen, I spent a lot of time in the United States. My undergrad was at Texas A&M University of Commerce, became East Texas A&M, and my graduate degree is the University of Texas, Dallas. And so, you know, I spent a lot of time looking at Sevilla, and I had my bar there. I was not only a worker, I was also an owner, and I understood the differences and dichotomy of different things. And I marched with the CEO, well, there it's the CCOO, the UGT, and, you know, just basically to help out the rights of the workers that were city employees, because CCOO is basically mainly a government employee based. Anyway, the point is that I've done a lot of different things. I do have to mention that September 11th is one of those weird things. It's one of those weird dates. And I was watching the shows about all the stuff that occurred in September 11th. And like, you know, the neatest thing is when they actually do show the independent videos, independent films, and what's actually going on and occurring in people's minds. They watch all these different things, and all this is occurring within six blocks from the World Trade Center. For me, it was a little different. For me that morning, and I did write some things down, and I kind of want to go over each one of them. I want to start from the very beginning. In August of, well, actually, I graduated from high school in Mesquite High School in 1997, and I kind of gravitated around, and it was a good time in the United States because people were making money,
And there was a lot of money to be made. And one thing my dad even said at the time, he said, like, a lot of you younger guys are giving up the benefits that a lot of older guys stood around for just to seek money by jumping from job to job. And that was true. Because back then, there was so much money to be made. You didn't really ask for benefits. You asked for, well, how much is this paying? How much is this paying? How much is this paying? So eventually the corporations realized, well, if nobody's going to ask for the benefits, we'll just pay them a little bit more and they'll jump ship and we don't have to offer those benefits that actually cost a lot more. So it's easier to pay somebody 25 cents more an hour than to pay them $2,500 more a month per benefits or something like that. Let's just say, just throw that out there. So that's what happened. And, it was a good time. I mean, I was making a lot of money considering, all entry level jobs after 1997. I started working before high school was over, trying to say. So, in the late 1990s and stuff, I started looking at different things I could do, and I wanted to really like inform myself and kind of figure out different things and figure out what's going on. I wanted to be involved in the community, whatever. I had actually ran for city council in 1998 in Mesquite for priest, excuse me, place five. And then in, 1999, I ran for mayor of Mesquite. And I lost both times, of course. And, I kind of gave up, but in 1999, I decided, why don't I try to inform myself a little bit better? And I went to a citizen's, it was a Citizens Police Academy, CPA. And I didn't do the Citizens on Patrol stuff. I guess I could have done that later, but I didn't do that. Basically, Citizens on Patrol, you drive around, you just like look for anything, going on or whatever. But it was in Rockwall, in the city of Rockwall. And, my parents had already moved to Heath. So I was like, well, let me just go there and check it out. And I went and like every Thursday night or something like that and did classes. All right. Classes teach you a lot, teach you about the government system, and teach you like where everything goes. And one of the people that came to our class was District Attorney Ray Summerall. And Summerall, later himself, he would be caught for taking money from the District Attorney's office to actually use for gambling, pay back gambling debt. And he went to prison eventually. But the funny thing is, there were a lot of other people and a lot of different stories, just weird things that happen. And you realize that like a lot of these guys that work in this industry are no different than working in any other industry. And like I know, I mean, I've worked in city government and my office was eventually the police department and stuff. And so, I met a lot of these people and they're not really that damn different from everybody else. It's just they just have a little bit different of a job. And so, I'm not really like somebody who's very extremely down on the police, which I know a lot of people in the United States and they act like, well, these are fascist police. They just want to do this and this. And it's like, look, I know that the police, like the military, majority of them are going to be conservative. They just are. I mean, just the way it is. I mean, who joins it, who does what. But the truth of the matter is you have a full gamut of people that do different things. And I don't know what, we have a chief police and I don't know what her politics are, but she's not, she's a lesbian, let's just say that. And that's not, I'm not trying to say it in a bad way. I'm just trying to present the facts that I got to tell you that not all people that run police departments are, or that are parts of police departments are just, these horrible racist, fascist people that a lot of times, when you hear from the United States, you hear that. And it's like in España, like, I mean, like, we had a lot of good people that were police officers. I remember I've been arrested, I've been to jail. Well, I was actually arrested three different times. I've been to four different jails, and I've been to two different continents of jails. I was arrested in the United States twice by Mesquite Police Department, and I was sent to Mesquite Police Department's jail. Midlothian Police Department, I was sent to their jail. I was arrested in España when I came back, and I was sent to Mariana Jarafe's jail, which is Guardia Civil. And then I was also sent to jail in Sevilla because they moved me to go to the court. And that was in, originally they were going to send me to three, and then they sent me to four. They sent me the old one. So I actually get to go spend time in the old dungeon that was during Franco's regime and stuff. So, I've been locked up abroad, if you want to call it that. But
The reason why, first off, I was arrested in the United States in Mesquite because of public intoxication. Happened like 2010. Then I was arrested in 2020 for a DWI and Melothian, and while I was walking to my house. It's a long story, but hey, it is what it is. And then I'd owned a bar in España. I owned a bar for a while, and like I sold the bar, and one of the people that I'd actually bought, like had some from the merchandise, they got mad, and then they basically put out a denuncia against me, and there you go. And so I was arrested. I was on a bench warrant, really. When I came back to España, I used my DNI and my national identification card and for a hotel room, and I was arrested like at 6 in the morning. And it was funny. The story goes is that I was woken up. I'm deaf. I don't hear anything. I use hearing aids, blah blah. But I heard this. I heard the pounding of the door, and I woke up, and there was no peephole, so you couldn't see through it. And there was like two Guardia Civil. I was thinking it was maybe somebody trying to break in and kill me, whatever. And two officers from Guardia Civil, and like I put my hearing aids on. I was like, "Who'll hear?" And like they even told me, they said, "Hey, look, we know you're Spanish. You can't like talk your way out of it." It's like, I know I'm Spanish. We're good. Don't worry about it. And I didn't know what I was like, what am I under arrest for? And she said, like, estafa, and that's a scam. And then I was like, a scam? I said, when did this happen? And said, Julio, 2018. That's when I sold my bar. And I was like, oh, yeah, I know this is probably something with the related with the bar or whatever. And like the guys told me, he said, look, we're going to take you down. maybe you don't have to pay anything. You just have to sign something and you're done. And I said, but in any case, bring money. So I brought money, I brought everything, and I went down there with them. And they didn't even put me in handcuffs. They took me all the way down in the elevator, and we went out to the car, the police car, and then they didn't put me in handcuffs. They took me all the way to the jail cell, which is Marena, and they actually got me breakfast. They went out to buy breakfast and brought it back, and I couldn't eat that much because I have like a condition with swallowing. And the weird thing is that jail cell had like a broom closet in the corner, which I thought was odd. I never went in there to look at it because I was like, oh, they're spying on me. And then they had to move me to like Sevilla. They had to move me to the courts. And originally they were going to move me to the new court building, which is Nervión. And instead, they, well, no, it's San Bernal around there. Like it's still Nervión. But then instead they moved me over by the older court building. The older court building is over by Prado San Sebastian. And that one, yeah, that one's pretty interesting. You go downstairs and you're in a dark cell, and the dark cell, it's like an L shape. There's the long cell is for the guys, and then the like on the other side is some girls and stuff. And anyway, so I was down there, and actually, the funny thing was is that despite the fact that I went to two different jails in Sevilla, I mean, like in well, the Provincia of Sevilla, let's say, I did not spend more than 4 hours in total. Yet every time I was arrested in the United States, I spent like 12 to 16 hours in jail for nothing usually. Anyway, so the reason why I bring this up is I'm familiar with both sides of the law. I mean, like I've been both ways, and I mean, you saw like anyway, I did that Citizens Police Academy thing, whatever. And so, like I was like, I really want more involvement than this. I don't want to be just with a bunch of old people drive around and see what the crimes are. I can do that all damn day long, see what's going on or whatever. But they teach you what to look for and everything else. They actually the best thing about I think everybody I gotta tell you this. These are things I really do believe people should do. I think everybody should do a Citizens Police Academy course to understand what the police are coming from, what they're doing. And that way you can judge them better. Good or bad, you can judge them better. And then on the other side, I do believe this. I believe when you're in middle school, everybody should be forced to take a trip to a jail, a county jail, and just to see and just put that fear in the kids so they're actually like, I don't want to go to county jail. And then when they get to high school, I think everybody should go to a prison and visit a prison and have prisoners talk to them about their daily lives and what everything else so they can realize I don't want to go to prison. I think a lot of kids eventually, the sad part is they go out there and they kill somebody, and they kill somebody for nothing, and their entire life is ruined.
And I don't even care if they come out in 20 years, because if they come out in 20 years, you're 40 years old. Your chances of meeting somebody that wants to have a child are almost zero. You can't have a family. You can't do anything. I mean, all these different things that really just are just horrible. I mean, I do think that it's better to understand these things before you do anything. And if you do, keep doing it, then okay, good. At least you saw what a prison was like. You saw what the guy told you. You understand all these different things. Good. I mean, like, go to prison, have fun. But the thing is that one of the most disheartening thing I learned about prison, and it was something I read. This one guy said, when you become a prisoner, you lose everything. You lose everything you own. I mean, like, he's not talking about like being a child and you're 18, you're still living with your parents. He was talking about like, I lived on my own. I have my own apartment. I have my car. I have everything else. I don't really have a family that I'm connected with because I had a lot of issues with that. And I become a prisoner. Everything in my apartment is thrown away in the trash. My car, because it's parked there, is, it's not being used, is eventually taken away by a tow truck, sold at auction. I don't get any of that money. And I have nothing. So when I get out of prison, I got to basically go out and, beg people to stay with and everything else. This is a horrible, horrible life. And if you can just show children that this is the way it is, but I know like a lot of people, and I'm a, Democratic socialist, and I can tell you this. I know a lot of people like the DSA or whatever, they'd say, that's racist. That's so racist. You're going to bring a bunch of poor black children to the. I'm not talking about poor black. I'm talking about every child. I'm talking about whether they're the richest kid or the poorest kid. Because I tell you this, the richest kid, he can get easily busted for selling cocaine or whatever to his friends at some stupid university because he's an idiot. Just as much as the poor kid can get busted for shooting somebody down in the corner because they're an idiot. All right? Children are idiots. We have to realize that, and we have to actually show them that's our responsibility. It's our responsibility to show them these are the consequences you face, and it's not about like who you are or what you are or what you where you came from. It's like everybody will end up here because I always said the system is a steamroller. The criminal justice system as it is a complete steamroller. And that's why when I do believe in criminal justice reform completely, but I don't believe in basically just saying, well, you committed a crime, all right, go back on the street. That's all we can think of because, that's our criminal justice reform. Our criminal justice reform is so easy. It basically just means that commit a crime, go home. That's bullshit. And I hate having to cuss on the show, and I don't really want to, but I mean, it is. It's true. I mean, my thing is, I understand a lot of times when people have already reached the standard of being criminals. They're a lost cause. Unfortunately, that's just the way it is. All right. They've already reached a pinnacle where they're probably not going to come back from. About 30% of those people can actually be reached, and it's very difficult. And I understand, like, the first 30%, they're looking at it from perspective that if I go get a job, I'm a convicted felon. People looked at me as a convict, and I'm not a convict. I was, they don't even look at themselves. I'm an inmate. A convict is somebody that's been, there for years, they keep going back. But like I say, it's a sad state of affairs. And the best way to actually try to deal with this is to show people what it is, where you're going, what's going to happen. And I agree with that. But the thing is that going back to what I was talking about. So I was in doing the Citizen Police Academy stuff. I learned that and didn't teach much. I kept going back to jail. So anyway, but anyway, so like I say, I decided I was gonna help out. I was gonna be a volunteer firefighter, and I volunteered with the Heath Fire Department in around 2000. It was August 2000. Now I want to express a couple different things that occurred right around August 2000. All right. Sometime around there, there was a fire that occurred. I think it was in Worcester. I guess it's Massachusetts. There was about 90 people, 90 firefighters or something like that died. That had been the largest amount of firefighters that died in a single incident. I don't remember. I'm just speaking on the top of my head. And
that was, at that point, there had not been an incident in the United States where more than, several, 15, 20 firefighters passed away. This was a huge event, and I'm going to look it up when we're on the break, and I'll get back to you on it, and I'll see if I have the actual information. But this is a lot amount, a large amount of people. And so when I joined in August of 2000, I remember I went there. I went to a meeting. It was just basically we elected our own officers. We'd have meetings on a Monday night, like the first Monday night or whatever. And it was kind of fun. I mean, you go there and eventually I got my bunker gear and I got all settled in and stuff. And the weirdest part was for me, it sucked because when, I don't know about like other departments, but when you're a volunteer, you're basically a probie or probation guy until the next guy shows up. That's kind of the way it works. So for me, I was like on probation for like 9 months because nobody else showed up. There was not another guy that I was always a new guy, new guy, new guy, new guy. And the funny thing is that if, and then I like at 9 months, one guy shows up. So he's a new guy. He's like the probie. Cause like, that's what, there's only 30 guys there at most. And then, so he shows up and then a month later, somebody else shows up. So that guy becomes the probie. So it's, this other guy only had a month of probation where me, I was just like suffering through, 8 months of this crap. And, but I mean, like I gotta say, it was a good time. There was a lot of bad things that occurred. You learn to deal with death in a weird way. I gotta say, like I worked for a children's advocacy center, and at least I got to see the back end of where the prosecutions went for abuse and victimization, physical and sexual abuse of children. And I got to see the back end, and I was satisfied with that. But the problem is when you're a firefighter, people die. And they or they go to the hospital and you don't really hear the end of this stuff. You do find out they passed away, but it's never there's no pretty bow on it, I guess. I don't know. Like both of those things are very horrible stories you get to hear or be a part of. But the saddest part about it is that with the fire department, you never really there's no closure to it. It's just basically like I remember we had people that, one guy in particular, he had three heart attacks. We went there 3 times and I didn't go in the last call. And then they just basically said this guy passed away. And so you just have to live with it. And, the family has to live with it too. I understand that, but you have to live with it in a different way. You get to know people and, you kind of hope that they'll pull through. And when that doesn't happen, you're just advised by that one notice that they didn't make it. And so you have to go on. You keep moving. Or there's a lot of different things. There's a lot of things that happen in the fire department. But I'm going to look up how many people died in that Worcester fire department incident. And that was like the largest incident before September 11th. And it was not that far before September 11th. So I just got to say, I'm going to continue on the story and I'm going to tell my story. And it's the first time I've actually told it in entirety ever. And I do want it to be recorded. I do want it to be part of the record, so to speak. And anyway, I do appreciate all you joining me and listening. And it's late hour. It's like 1:15 in the morning. So I guess it's like 8:50 European time. I'm doing this live. I'm doing it live. I'm not really in the chat room, but I'm gonna check out the chat room in a second while we're on break. So if you want to chime in, join us in the chat room. All right. We'll see you back here in a bit.

We are back here. We are back on the Daily Worker. And I didn't get actually a major introduction to Daily Worker when we started. Again, this Daily Worker, we're basically covering the events of September 11th for myself. This is September the 13th, actually, when I'm recording this, but one of the things I wanted to actually mention about that is that you can actually join us again on explainradio.com. That is actually where we keep the chat room. You can do a chat right in there. I'm not going to take phone calls, so the wild card line is closed. So basically, I ended the story with how many people had passed away. There was a Worcestershire event. I don't know. It doesn't really. I don't know. I thought it was Worcester, but I guess it wasn't that many people. It may have been a lot smaller number of firefighters that passed away. Man, I bet I gotta say it was pretty damn close to back then. I don't know. Maybe I'm making it up. Maybe it's in my head. Maybe it's somewhere else. I have no idea. I thought it was very close. On September 11, 2001, there was 340, and they put an asterisk next to it, firefighters that died at the World Trade Center. The asterisk claims that employees FDNY were killed. 340 firefighters, two paramedics, and a chaplain. For the purpose of its annual firefighter fatality report, NFPA contains the count of only firefighters. Okay. So 340, there was 343 employees FDNY were killed, so the chaplain was not counted, and now there was a paramedic. This is on NFPA.org site. The next one after that was in 1910, there was a wildland fire in Silverton, Idaho, that claimed 78 people. So that's what it said. September 11th taxes total was 2,977 people. All right. Why am I talking about this? Well, I want to talk about my story more than anything else and what occurred. So I had been part of Heath Fire Department for over a year by the time September 11th occurred. In August of 2001, there was death of a firefighter due to a wall falling down on him. All right. So a wall collapsed in some kind of apartment building and it fell on top of this individual. Well, our plan was, and he was going to have a funeral, so there was going to be a lot of people that were not going to be in attendance for this funeral. The plan that day was that, depending on the need, the exterior departments of downtown, outside of downtown Dallas, the other Dallas departments would respond to calls in downtown Dallas, and agencies that were outside of downtown Dallas, the suburban areas, would respond to the exterior areas of Dallas. Excuse me. So basically, the downtown Dallas area would be covered by the remaining people that were on duty in the stations that were outside of the downtown area, and the suburban areas would cover the outside of downtown area with need when there was manpower need. So, where we were from, Mesquite, Garland would cover, say, Dallas, and I guess to a lesser degree, Sunnyvale and Box Springs. And we would cover Mesquite and Garland, we would move in. So basically, everybody just moved in a little bit tighter because there were going to be so many people not working that day due to the fact that this other person had passed away and they wanted to go to that funeral. Really, it didn't affect us. That day didn't affect us. So when September 11th happened, I was actually at Texas A&M University of Commerce. It became East Texas A&M, old East Texas State. So I was driving from Rockwall to Commerce, and that morning, right before I got out, before I was going to go to my class, it was like some so a history class, like world history or whatever. I don't remember what it was exactly. I had heard that they said that a plane had crashed into one of the World Trade Center buildings, and immediately I said, "Well, if it's a small plane," and I remember this clearly, "small plane, then it is an accident.
If it's a large plane, like, commercial plane, it's terrorist. And I got out of my car and walked straight into, my class. Now, the reason why I knew this was because there had been a B-25 Mitchell after World War II that had crashed in the Empire State Building due to fog. Not a huge plane, but nowadays planes that are larger, they do not do this. I did not know the weather conditions of New York at the time. I did not know it was that sunny and bright. If anything, knowing it's that sunny and bright and knowing the type of size of plane it was, I would definitely assume that it was terrorism. That being said, I walk into my class. I'm in the classroom. This is back in the time when you could actually go to class and nobody has a cell phone, so nobody knows what's going on. So not even the people that were in the classroom had heard that same information I had heard. But I just let it be because I was like, what if it's a small plane? What does it matter? So we go to class. We're in there for like an hour and 15 or some odd minutes, whatever. So during that duration, it's from 8 o'clock to like 9:15 or whatever. It was like a half. I remember it was like a because it was Tuesday. Tuesdays were like Monday, Wednesday, and third Monday, Wednesday, Friday were being an hour, an hour, an hour. But the Tuesday class, excuse me, was an hour and 13 minutes, 30 minutes, excuse me. And then Thursday classes were an hour and 30 minutes too, to make that 3 hours. So they were longer classes. So by the time I got, it was like 9:30. And so I started walking back in my car, and when I walked back in my car, you remember now by this time, the first building had been hit before I got there around 7:45 a.m. Central Standard Time, and then the second one had got hit around 8:15 or so on. So I was in class the entire time. I didn't hear anything, and even when I got out of my class, there was not like a huge amount of people talking about what had occurred in the World Trade Center. That didn't occur either. That's very odd. Today would, everybody would have been, on their phones doing whatever. And so, what occurred? I walked in my car, and one of the first things that happened, and this was an odd thing, that there was and I heard this the other day, like when I was watching the videos and stuff, there was a report of a bombing at the State Department. I had heard that immediately. They had some guy who was a preacher, and he came on. He prayed for the nation. None of that stuff really occurred. The State Department thing didn't occur. The preacher did. We're driving down the road. I've got to go all the way back to 30, which is Interstate 30. And when I'm on Interstate 30, one of the things I really noticed that day was that everybody was driving speed limit. I mean, even below the speed limit. I mean, it was like, the speed limit was like 60 miles per hour, and people were doing 59, and nobody cared. Nobody was trying to pass anybody up. They're all so deep in thought of their radios of what was going on. Nobody really, really cared. And I noticed that when I was driving, and I was like, man, this is just, and I was the same way. I wasn't really, trying to, jut around people. And, but I knew that, one thing I was, I mean, I joined Heath Fire Department in August 2000. It's already been, I'd already been a member of it for a year and 1 month. And so, and there was no doubt in my mind where I was going to go. I went to the fire department. I would be a member of the Heath Fire Department for about 4 years, from August of 2000 till, basically August, July of 2004. And, I just drove straight down there, and about 45 minutes later, I was at the department. I parked, I got out, I went to what a room we actually used. It was just our meeting room. We, used it a lot of times. We would use it for meetings. We use it for a lot of things. I go there, excuse me, a little tired. I go there, and I meet up with another guy, another firefighter, Mike Ford. And Mike Ford was there, and we just sit and we watch the video. And another guy that was a lieutenant at the time, he'd come from Daventry Gardens, and he established the DPS system. I don't know if we were part of the DPS system or not then, because if we were part of the DPS system, we were no longer just a fire department. We were fire rescue, and we were a division of the Department of Public Safety, which would have been fire and police. And by the, I don't remember if that happened at that time or not. It may have happened a little bit later.
And now today, Heath is still the same way. Their Department of Public Safety, and they have two divisions, a fire division and a police division. And a lot of the police officers, I mean, all the police officers, they are cross-trained with fire, police, EMS. Back then, excuse me, when it was just a fire department, it was, firefighters were, a lot of times, not all the time, they did have fire training or sometimes EMS training, and then the, or EMT training, excuse me, and then the police officers only trained police. So, anyway, so it was us, basically it was us three, I gotta say, because it was me, Mike Ford, and De Los Santos, Robert De Los Santos. I hate naming people, and I hate naming Mike Ford, but this is a true story. It's true history. It's what occurred. So we're there, we're watching the TV, and I remember like one of the things that brought it home, made it really real, was this one New York police officer, and it's like on ABC or something like that, like Channel 8 here locally, and the guy goes out there and says, "Make a hole." He says, "Make a fucking hole." And they carry fucking the word live, and I say it only in historical text. And I was like, this is real. I mean, this is just something that's real. And we sat there watching that thing for a long time. And I gotta say, not long after that, I mean, remember, like, I probably got to the station at 9:15. Sometime around, excuse me, 9:15 was like, I got to school at 8, 9:30, excuse me, I'm completely backwards. 9:30 was when I got out of my class. I probably made it to the Heath Fire Department, the only station they have still today, around, I guess 10:15, something like that in the morning. Somewhere, I'd watch that video, it was like 10:30 or later. Somewhere probably between there and 11 o'clock, I was like, this is just insane, and like we kept waiting for a call to come in because we wanted to kind of break the monotony. You want a call to come in. No calls came in. But we were just sitting there and no calls came in. You want to kind of like think of something else. You want to watch what's going on TV, but you want to get addicted to it at the same time. You want to basically have some stupid call come in about, I don't know, like anything else in the world, even if it's like an EMT call. You want to basically get past that and then just get past this whole situation. Sorry about that. It was my phone hitting the thing. All right. None of that came through. So what occurs? All right. We're sitting there and we think about it. And De Los Santos is very early on says, "We already have a plan in place. They're already evacuating tall buildings in Dallas. We're just going to use the exact same plan from that funeral in August." And I just told you about that. That was the funeral in August thing where the downtown Dallas area will be moved in by the stations that are in Dallas further away, and the cities outside of Dallas, the suburbs, will move into the surrounding areas of downtown, and we will move into Mesquite and Garland and all this other stuff. That's where we're going to go. And we're like, all right, we're ready. And we sat there, and they evacuated all the buildings in downtown because they're afraid that the downtown buildings in Dallas would also be hit by planes or whatever. And none of that occurred, of course. And so we're there, and then it was sometime before 11 o'clock, and I was like, I mean, I had dealt with flags. I guess I was a vexillologist my entire life. I love flags. I don't know, I'm addicted. It's weird. I might not love the nation, but I love the flag, I guess. And so, well, not about the United States. I mean, I'm talking about like any nation. I put many flags up, many different nations. I even put an Equatorial Guinea's flag one time, and I don't really support their dictator, so it's what it is. I support the people, not the nation. Excuse me, I support the people, not the dictator. Anyway, point is, I got to break it back down. So like, I was sitting there and I was thinking that, man, we haven't lowered the American flag. We haven't done anything like that. We should probably do this. And we went to the city manager at the time, Dennis Watson, who used to be the former police chief and then in the building after. I asked him, I said, like, "Can we lower the flag to half staff? Because this is just insane, this whole thing of set event." And he agreed. So me and Mike Ford lowered the flag of he's
the city hall, fire department, the whole building, all together, to have staff that day. We went back, we watched the entire day of this video of all the stuff that occurred and all that was occurring live. And, then around probably, I don't, I, again, like I say, like no calls came in, which was very, very odd. And probably like 6 or 7 p.m. at night, like I'd left, I went home, and that was my day. It was a very, very awkward day, I gotta say that. And, I'm trying to like think about anything else that I may have left out, but our plan for Dallas, the flag, the aftermath. When I went home, I mean, like I remember like going back and we were talking about it. I was talking to my parents and stuff, and like I was drinking Jack Daniels that night because I was just like, I gotta get my head straight, drunk and straight, and I'm just not. I gotta get some sleep. There's another day tomorrow and everything else. It was Tuesday. It was Tuesday. It was in the middle of the week, and that's why I said a lot of people didn't show up to work at the World Trade Center because the Giants had lost the night before they were playing. I don't remember what the deal was. So people showed up late, so that was a good thing. And you got to get yourself straight. And like my mom said, well, I don't want to see you getting drunk, or become an alcoholic because of this. And well, I became an alcoholic no matter what. That was a whole other story. But I did that, and I also heard later on, like, the other weird stories that occurred. I remember, like, they said Charleston Fire Department was going to receive an aerial, and they sent that aerial to New York because they said, like, hey, one time they were going to get a fire truck, and New York gave them one of theirs or something like that. They were, because they were in desperate need, and New York was ahead on the order list. And so they, because the New York was desperately needed for all these different, units. Anyway, so what happens is that with me, there was a request actually for us to go and go to New York. I almost did go. I did not go that December. We almost went to New York because, to go to the fire departments and. Not really. You weren't going to work as a firefighter, but you could stay there with the other firefighters. I knew another guy that did do this, and he was actually encouraging us to do it and go there, and you stay with them so they could actually have time, to meet other people and say, like, we're all brothers, and then you could go to the funerals for these firefighters because every time they found a body, they were, completely crushed up. There was barely any remnants left. And it was usually extremely lightweight, just a flag over it, that's it. And so they took these bodies and they put them in coffins. But many times there were so many funerals that were going on. You have to think about it. It was 340 firefighters there, and three more, two paramedics, and then one chaplain. And then they couldn't go to them. So a lot of times these funerals would be, there wouldn't be anybody there. And so another guy, Tim, he was part of Mesquite Police Department. He did that, and I bought a shirt from it. I wish I would have went. It's kind of one of my main regrets in my life. I wish I would have went done that, but I didn't do it. And the next few years, I was at the fire department, and I saw, a lot of death, a lot of, just a lot of needless things. I saw suicides. I saw things that I really didn't. I just got to say, it's like it's very hard, and I do think about that now, like as a grant. Coordinator, I do want a fun, psychologist and therapist and everything else. But the problem is, it's very hard to actually know how many you're going to need or how many what you're going to need or whatever. And I can't have a person on full time, so I got to figure that out. And it does distress me a lot because I understand I spent, 4 years in the fire department, and it probably took me about, 6 more years to get all that stuff off my mind. I spent a lot of time drinking after that. I did. I didn't really do a lot of work. I couldn't get past it. I mean, it was like there's a lot of things I just couldn't get past. And I did work at different places, but nothing was like really serious. I kind of blamed a lot of different things. I did,
What had happened was immediately after I was with the fire department, I finished my master's degree. I went to work in the city of Jonestown, director of finance. I was there for 8 or 10 months. Something happened. I left because it was new council, old council, and I just couldn't find another job within municipal government. And that's my whole training. I was a master of public affairs. I couldn't do anything. And all those other things just weighed on me. And I would get drunk and I would think about all these people that passed away. And one of my favorite movies is that one with Nicolas Cage where he's in the ambulance, because I was like, just don't let it go. There's too many things that it's very hard to let go. And like I say, like that guy that had three heart attacks, you don't let it go. I mean, there's no closure. And so it was very difficult. So it took me a long time to get past that. And then I had a public intoxication thing. And then when I was there, I even told them, it's about September 11th. I think the thing is, you can drink enough and you get embarrassed about being that guy. That's all. I think that's the way a lot of men do break down their stuff, like in that way. It's like, you just don't want to be that pussy that keeps crying about the same story over and over again. And eventually, you said it so many times, that becomes your therapy. But that's not the way therapy is supposed to work. You're not supposed to say the same story 58 or 100 times because you got drunk so many damn times. You said it so many times, you're not even, cognizant of what you say half the damn time. You really just need to go out and have somebody in therapy and say, look, I'm doing this and this and this, and it's all because of this, this, and this. And then eventually they tell you, like, do you think that's constructive? Do you think that's really something you should be doing? And you're like, not at all. I mean, it's ridiculous. And that's the way therapy really works. Therapy really, it's not like something magical or anything else. It's just basically, there's a guy there sitting there in front of you, and he's telling you, does that make any sense when you say it to me? And then you're like, no, it doesn't make any sense at all. It really works. Therapy really, it's not like something magical or anything else. It's just basically, there's a guy there sitting there in front of you, and he's telling you, does that make any sense when

or and he left the Secret Service. And he said, it's like 1964, 65. He said, I spent the next 6 years just getting drunk. And that's it. I just couldn't deal with it anymore. And I think I understand that completely. And I didn't come from that experience. And everybody's experience is different. But, I get it. Sometimes I mean, like I as many times they blame alcohol for things, sometimes alcohol is your therapist. It's the only time where you can actually feel comfortable enough to talk about the problems you have. I mean, I've heard so many stories. I remember when I was a kid, like all these guys that were World War II veterans, and many times they didn't talk about anything in their entire life. They took it to the grave. But yet there were other ones that they drank or whatever, and they talked about it when they drank. But there was also other ones that they finally told their family their stories when they were 80 years old. They're like, I got to tell somebody something. Otherwise, nobody's going to know what happened or what I did. And so I'll leave you with that. That's my story from September 11th. It's not a great one. It's probably the explanation of everything I did when I was a firefighter before it and everything else. I bring this story up, not really, I mean, for you guys, I guess, but I also bring it up so my daughter can understand it. I kind of wanted to record this because I said bits and pieces of it my entire damn life, and I never really put it together. And since this is the 25th year, going into the 25th year of this whole World Trade Center thing and everything else, I thought that it was important to kind of summarize what occurred that day and what occurred with me and what's occurred with me in my life during the duration. And I'm fine now, I guess. It's been a long time. I'm glad I did what I did, and I guess if you can survive it, it's worth it. I don't discourage anybody becoming a firefighter, a police officer, whatever you want to do, any civil service guy. If you want to do it, do it. But just remember, you got to live with it, and you got to live with it the best you can. Don't let it affect your family and everything else, because it affected mine and affected me. And I know that I'm not the greatest of people because of it, and I can't blame it all on that. I got to blame myself sometimes, I could have been better. I could have done a lot of different things. I could have, made different decisions. And I didn't. And sometimes I blame it on that. But, it may have made me a messed up individual, but I don't know who ain't messed up individual. So, anyway, I still love life. I love what I've been able to experience. If I die today, I'll be happy. And I keep living till tomorrow, then I'm going to be happy that I have a lot of different things I still want to do, and I'm glad I've been able to live this long, and I'm glad that I've been able to do all the different things I've been able to do, and I wouldn't take back any of them for anything. And I guess sometimes you just have to be content with what you are and move forward. And that's why I say this is a very special edition for a daily worker. It talks about a worker's struggle living with the demons that he had. And I gotta tell you, like, I mean, like, really around 2010 or 2011, I think most of the demons were already dead. I was able to move on. If I got drunk after that, it was mainly because I got drunk because I wanted to have fun. It wasn't so much getting drunk and then just spewing out this whole horrible story of my life. But, you get embarrassed enough times, you keep saying the same story in front of a bunch of people. You're like, eh, I'm done with it. It's behind me. All right. Well, I appreciate it. I appreciate you listening to my weird little story from September 11th. You guys, you can join us in the chat room. You want to join us, make a new show, do it on unexplainedradio.com. Join us. Join, join, join. And this time we have the wild card line open. We don't have it open today, but again, I do appreciate you listening. I do appreciate making this episode, and hopefully one day, my kid, my daughter will be able to hear this, and I don't have to say it in front of her. Be nice. It's a lot easier that way. See you later, guys. In solidarity.

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Hi, welcome. We're doing the Daily Worker here. It is a new episode. It's live. It is coming to you. I'm reading two things at the same time. So we're reading this, and it is 12:52 a.m. and the Central Standard Time, and it is 7:48 a.m. or 7:52 a.m. Excuse me, Central European Time. All right. Well, anyway, I want to discuss a few different things. I don't really want to break into anything else. I was like looking at two different screens, and I hate when I see an old time, but, you know, it is what it is. But I do appreciate everybody that's listening tonight, and we're just doing this live episode. We just wanted to cover some different things. I know that the other day was September 11th, and I kind of wanted to make an episode about that. Because just to kind of signal involvement in my own story. And so, but I was kind of like, you know, I was like, well, I don't know. I mean, it really doesn't have to do anything with the topic we actually normally discuss, but it actually has to do a lot with what actually occurs. And after a while, when I was like watching a lot of the shows and the reruns and all the broadcasts of stuff that actually occurred in the past, I was like, you know, I've told my story a couple times, and it's like been a hodgepodge of different things that actually bring itself together, but I never really recorded it and documented it all together. So I said, look, I'm going to wait until one night where I'm not supposed to record and I'm not supposed to do anything, but, you know, we'll see. You know, like I like doing, you know, random recordings at different times, just, you know, to insinuate that we're here, we're together, and we're going to listen to something I have to say. And, I'm glad that we're actually having this chance tonight because it is something very important. It's something that I've hodgepodge a lot of times, and it's not until you get a little wasted that you actually realize that it's time to talk. And I've drank a little bit tonight. I'm not going to say I haven't, and you probably understand that because I kept saying 7:48 a.m. because that's what it shows here. It's actually 7:54 a.m. Central European Time. And I do appreciate everybody that's joining us in Europe, and especially in Germany, because Germans love listening to our show, and it's great. My family, I actually have Spanish citizenship. I'm a European Union citizen, and that's why I always do this show. And I try to take the European perspective on socialism and everything else, and how I voted over the years, and the parties I supported, like Podemos, Izquierda Unida, and PSOE. And, you know, The big thing is that take is so different from the U.S. take. It creates a lot of issues and schisms. And I don't want to talk about what actually occurred this week. I actually want to talk about me and what occurred to me. It's more important. Okay. While I'm a Spanish citizen, I spent a lot of time in the United States. My undergrad was at Texas A&M University of Commerce, became East Texas A&M. And my graduate degree is the University of Texas, Dallas. And so, you know, I spent a lot of time looking at Sevilla, and I had my bar there. I was not only a worker, I was also an owner, and I understood the differences and dichotomy of different things. And I marched with the CEO, well, there it's the CCOO, the UGT, and, you know, just basically to help out the rights of the workers that were city employees, because CCOO is basically mainly a government employee based. Anyway, the point is that I've done a lot of different things. I do have to mention that September 11th is one of those weird things. It's one of those weird dates. And I was watching the shows about all the stuff that occurred in September 11th. And like, you know, the neatest thing is when they actually do show the independent videos, independent films, and what's actually going on and occurring in people's minds. They watch all these different things, and all this is occurring within six blocks from the World Trade Center. For me, it was a little different. For me that morning, and I did write some things down, and I kind of want to go over each one of them. I want to start from the very beginning. In August of, well, actually, I graduated from high school in Mesquite High School in 1997, and I kind of gravitated around, and it was a good time in the United States because people were making money,
And there was a lot of money to be made. And one thing my dad even said at the time, he said, like, a lot of you younger guys are giving up the benefits that a lot of older guys stood around for just to seek money by jumping from job to job. And that was true. Because back then, there was so much money to be made. You didn't really ask for benefits. You asked for, well, how much is this paying? How much is this paying? How much is this paying? So eventually the corporations realized, well, if nobody's going to ask for the benefits, we'll just pay them a little bit more and they'll jump ship and we don't have to offer those benefits that actually cost a lot more. So it's easier to pay somebody 25 cents more an hour than to pay them $2,500 more a month per benefits or something like that. Let's just say, just throw that out there. So that's what happened. And, it was a good time. I mean, I was making a lot of money considering, I was all entry level jobs after 1997. I started working before high school was over, trying to say. So, in the late 1990s and stuff, I started looking at different things I could do, and I wanted to really like inform myself and kind of figure out different things and figure out what's going on. I wanted to be involved in the community, whatever. I had actually ran for city council in 1998 in Mesquite for priest, excuse me, place five. And then in, to 1999, I ran for mayor of Mesquite. And I lost both times, of course. And, I kind of gave up. But I in 1999, I decided, why don't I try to inform myself a little bit better? And I went to a citizen's, it was a Citizens Police Academy, CPA. And I didn't do the Citizens on Patrol stuff. I guess I could have done that later, but I didn't do that. Basically, Citizens on Patrol, you drive around, you just like look for anything, going on or whatever. But it was in Rockwall, in the city of Rockwall. And, my parents had already moved to Heath. So I was like, well, let me just go there and check it out. And I went and like every Thursday night or something like that and did classes. All right. Classes teach you a lot, teach you about the government system, and teach you like where everything goes. And one of the people that came to our class was District Attorney Ray Summerall. And Summerall later himself, he would be caught for taking money from the District Attorney's office to actually use for gambling, pay back gambling debt. And, he went to prison eventually. But the funny thing is, there were a lot of other people and a lot of different stories, just weird things that happen. And you realize that like a lot of these guys that work in this industry are no different than working in any other industry. And like I know, I mean, I've worked in city government and my office was eventually the police department and stuff. And so, I met a lot of these people and they're not really that damn different from everybody else. It's just they just have a little bit different of a job. And so, I'm not really like somebody who's very extremely down on the police, which I know a lot of people in the United States and they act like, well, these are fascist police. They just want to do this and this. And it's like, look, I know that the police, like the military, majority of them are going to be conservative. They just are. I mean, just the way it is. I mean, who joins it, who does what. But the truth of the matter is you have a full gamut of people that do different things. And I don't know what, we have a chief police and I don't know what her politics are, but she's not, she's a lesbian. Let's just say that. That's not, I'm not trying to say it in a bad way. I'm just trying to present the facts that I got to tell you that not all people that run police departments are, or that are parts of police departments are just, these horrible racist, fascist people that a lot of times, when you hear from the United States, you hear that. And it's like in España, like, I mean, like, we had a lot of good people that were police officers. I remember I've been arrested, I've been to jail. Well, I was actually arrested three different times. I've been to four different jails, and I've been to two different continents of jails. I was arrested in the United States twice by Mesquite Police Department, and I was at Mesquite Police Department's jail. Midlothian Police Department, I was at their jail. I was arrested in España when I came back, and I was sent to Mariana Jarafe's jail, which is Guardia Civil. And then I was also sent to jail in Sevilla because they moved me to go to the court. And that was in, originally they were going to send me to three, and then they sent me to four. They sent me the old one. So I actually get to go spend time in the old dungeon that was during Franco's regime and stuff. So, I've been locked up abroad, if you want to call it that. But
The reason why, first off, I was arrested in the United States in Mesquite because of public intoxication. Happened like 2010. Then I was arrested in 2020 for a DWI and Midlothian, and while I was walking to my house. It's a long story, but hey, it is what it is. And then I'd owned a bar in España. I owned a bar for a while, and like I sold the bar, and one of the people that I'd actually bought, like had some from the merchandise, they got mad, and then they basically put out a denuncia against me, and there you go. And so I was arrested. I was on a bench warrant, really. When I came back to España, I used my DNI and my national identification card and for a hotel room, and I was arrested like at 6 in the morning. And it was funny. The story goes is that I was woken up. I'm deaf. I don't hear anything. I use hearing aids, blah blah. But I heard this. I heard a pounding at the door, and I woke up, and there was no peephole, so you couldn't see through it. And there was like two Guardias Civil. I was thinking it was maybe somebody trying to break in and kill me, whatever. And two officers from Guardia Civil, and like I put my hearing aids on. I was like, "Who'll hear?" And like they even told me, they said, "Hey, look, we know you're Spanish. You can't like talk your way out of it." It's like, I know I'm Spanish. We're good. Don't worry about it. And I didn't know what I was like, what am I under arrest for? And she said, like, estafa, and that's a scam. And then I was like, a scam? I said, when did this happen? And said, Julio, this 2018. That's when I sold my bar. And I was like, oh, yeah, I know this is probably something with the related with the bar or whatever. And like the guys told me, he said, look, we're going to take you down. maybe you don't have to pay anything. You just have to sign something and you're done. And I said, but in any case, bring money. So I brought money, I brought everything, and I went down there with them. And they didn't even put me in handcuffs. They took me all the way down in the elevator, and we went out to the car, the police car, and then they didn't put me in handcuffs. They took me all the way to the jail cell, which is Marena, and they actually got me breakfast. They went out to buy breakfast and brought it back, and I couldn't eat that much because I have like a condition with swallowing. And the weird thing is that jail cell had like a broom closet in the corner, which I thought was odd. I never went in there to look at it because I was like, well, if they're spying on me. And then they had to move me to like Sevilla. They had to move me to the courts. And originally they were going to move me to the new court building, which is Nervión. And instead, they, well, no, it's Sanbernal around there. Like it's still Nervión. But then instead they moved me over by the older court building. The older court building is over by Prado San Sebastian. And that one, yeah, that one's pretty interesting. You go downstairs and you're in a dark cell, and the dark cell, it's like an L shape. There's the long cell is for the guys, and then the like on the other side is some girls and stuff. And anyway, so I was down there, and actually, the funny thing was is that despite the fact that I went to two different jails in Sevilla, I mean, like in the Provincia of Sevilla, let's say, I did not spend more than 4 hours in total. Yet every time I was arrested in the United States, I spent like 12 to 16 hours in jail for nothing usually. Anyway, so the reason why I bring this up is I'm familiar with both sides of the law. I mean, like I've been both ways, and you saw like anyway, I did that Citizens Police Academy thing, whatever. And so, like I was like, I really want more involvement than this. I don't want to be just with a bunch of old people drive around and see what the crimes are. I can do that all damn day long, see what's going on or whatever. But they teach you what to look for and everything else. They actually the best thing about I think everybody. I gotta tell you this, these are things I really do believe people should do. I think everybody should do a Citizens Police Academy course to understand what the police are coming from, what they're doing. That way you can judge them better. Good or bad, you can judge them better. And then on the other side, I do believe this. I believe when you're in middle school, everybody should be forced to take a trip to a jail, a county jail, and just to see and just put that fear in the kids so they're actually like, I don't want to go to county jail. And then when they get to high school, I think everybody should go to a prison and visit a prison and have prisoners talk to them about their daily lives and what everything else, so they can realize I don't want to go to prison. I think a lot of kids eventually, the sad part is they go out there and they kill somebody,
and they kill somebody for nothing, and their entire life is ruined. And I don't even care if they come out in 20 years, because if they come out in 20 years, you're 40 years old. Your chances of meeting somebody that wants to have a child are almost zero. You can't have a family. You can't do anything. I mean, all these different things that really just are just horrible. I mean, I do think that it's better to understand these things before you do anything. And if you do, keep doing it, then okay, good. At least you saw what a prison was like. You saw what the guy told you. You understand all these different things. Good. I mean, go to prison, have fun. But the thing is that one of the most disheartening thing I learned about prison, and it was something I read. This one guy said, when you become a prisoner, you lose everything. You lose everything you own. I mean, like, he's not talking about like being a child and you're 18, you're still living with your parents. He was talking about like, I lived on my own. I have my own apartment. I have my car. I have everything else. I don't really have a family that I'm connected with because I had a lot of issues with that. And I become a prisoner. Everything in my apartment is thrown away in the trash. My car, because it's parked there, is, it's not being used, is eventually taken away by a tow truck, sold at auction. I don't get any of that money. And I have nothing. So when I get out of prison, I got to basically go out and, beg people to stay with and everything else. This is a horrible, horrible life. And if you can just show children that this is the way it is, but I know like a lot of people, and I'm a, Democratic socialist, and I can tell you this. I know a lot of people like the DSA or whatever, they'd say, that's racist. That's so racist. You're going to bring a bunch of poor black children to the. I'm not talking about poor black. I'm talking about every child. I'm talking about whether they're the richest kid or the poorest kid. Because I tell you this, the richest kid, he can get easily busted for selling cocaine or whatever to his friends at some stupid university because he's an idiot, just as much as the poor kid can get busted for shooting somebody down in the corner because they're an idiot. All right? Children are idiots. We have to realize that, and we have to actually show them that's our responsibility. It's our responsibility to show them these are the consequences you face, and it's not about like who you are, or what you are, or what you where you came from. It's like everybody will end up here because I always said the system is a steamroller. The criminal justice system, as it is a complete steamroller. And that's why when I do believe in criminal justice reform completely, but I don't believe in basically just saying, well, you committed a crime, all right, go back on the street. That's all we can think of because, that's our criminal justice reform. Our criminal justice reform is so easy. It basically just means that commit a crime, go home. That's bullshit. And I hate having to cuss on this show, and I don't really want to, but I mean, it is. It's true. I mean, my thing is, I understand a lot of times when people have already reached the standard of being criminals. They're a lost cause. Unfortunately, that's just the way it is. All right. They've already reached a pinnacle where they're probably not going to come back from. About 30% of those people can actually be reached, and it's very difficult. And I understand, like, for those 30%, they're looking at it from perspective that if I go get a job, I'm a convicted felon. People looked at me as a convict, and I'm not a convict. I was, they don't even look at themselves. I'm an inmate. A convict is somebody that's been, there for years, they keep going back. But like I say, it's a sad state of affairs. And the best way to actually try to deal with this is to show people what it is, where you're going, what's going to happen. And I agree with that. But the thing is that going back to what I was talking about. So I was in doing the Citizen Police Academy stuff. I learned that and didn't teach much. I kept going back to jail. So anyway, but anyway, so like I say, I decided I was gonna help out and I was gonna be a volunteer firefighter, and I volunteered with the Heath Fire Department in around 2000. It was August 2000. Now I want to express a couple different things that occurred right around August 2000. All right. Sometime around there, there was a fire that occurred. I think it was in Worcester. I guess it's Massachusetts. There was about 90 people, 90 firefighters or something like that died. That had been the
largest amount of firefighters that died in a single incident. I don't remember. I'm just speaking on the top of my head. And that was, at that point, there had not been an incident in the United States where more than, several, 15, 20 firefighters passed away. This was a huge event, and I'm going to look it up when we're on the break, and I'll get back to you on it, and I'll see if I have the actual information. But this was a lot amount, a large amount of people. And so when I joined in August of 2000, I remember I went there. I went to a meeting. It was just basically we elected our own officers. We'd have meetings on a Monday night, like the first Monday night or whatever. And it was kind of fun. I mean, you go there and eventually I got my bunker gear and I got all settled in and stuff. And the weirdest part was for me, it sucked because, I don't know about like other departments, but when you're a volunteer, you're basically a probie or probation guy until the next guy shows up. That's kind of the way it works. So for me, I was like on probation for like 9 months because nobody else showed up. There was not another guy that I was always a new guy, new guy, new guy, new guy. And the funny thing is that if, and then I, like at 9 months, one guy shows up. So he's a new guy. He's like the probie. Cause like, that's what, there's only 30 guys there at most. And then, so he shows up and then a month later, somebody else shows up. So that guy becomes the probie. So it's, this other guy only had a month of probation where me, I was just like suffering through, 8 months of this crap. And, but I mean, like I gotta say, it was a good time. There was a lot of bad things that occurred. You learn to deal with death in a weird way. I gotta say, like I worked for a children's advocacy center, and at least I got to see the back end of where the prosecutions went for abuse and victimization, physical and sexual abuse of children. And I got to see the back end, and I was satisfied with that. But the problem is when you're a firefighter, people die. And they or they go to the hospital, and you don't really hear the end of this stuff. You do find out they passed away, but it's never there's no pretty bow on it, I guess. I don't know. Like both of those things are very horrible stories you get to hear or be a part of. But the saddest part about it is that with the fire department, you never really there's no closure to it. It's just basically like I remember we had people that, one guy in particular, he had three heart attacks. We went there 3 times, and I didn't go in the last call. And then they just basically said this guy passed away. And so you just have to live with it. And, the family has to live with it too. I understand that. But you have to live with it in a different way. You get to know people. And, you kind of hope that they'll pull through. And when that doesn't happen, you're just advised by that one notice that they didn't make it. And so you have to go on. You keep moving. Or, there's a lot of different things. There's a lot of things that happen in the fire department. But I'm going to look up how many people died in that Worcester fire department incident. And that was like the largest incident before September 11th. And it was not that far before September 11th. So I just got to say, I'm going to continue on the story and I'm going to tell my story. And it's the first time I've actually told it in entirety ever. And I do want it to be recorded. I do want it to be part of the record, so to speak. And anyway, I do appreciate all you joining me and listening. And this late hour, it's like 1:15 in the morning, so I guess it's like 8:50 European time. I'm doing this live. I'm doing it live. I'm not really in the chat room, but I'm gonna check out the chat room in a second while we're on break. So if you want to chime in, join us in the chat room. All right. We'll see you back here in a bit.

All right, and we are back here. We are back on the Daily Worker. And I didn't get actually a major introduction to Daily Worker when we started. again, this Daily Worker, we're basically covering the events of September 11th for myself. This is September the 13th, actually, when I'm recording this, but one of the things I wanted to actually mention about that is that you can actually join us again on explainradio.com. That is actually where we keep the chat room. You can do a chat right in there. I'm not going to take phone calls, so the wild card line is closed. one of so basically, I ended the story.